0: their identity. And so giving them this experience of the powwow is a true honor for them, because some can't have access to that.
1: Originally from Ebb and Flow First Nation, Levasseur doesn't want her students disconnected from their culture.
0: I'm still learning my culture as well. I grew up very religiously, I guess, in the church and things like that. So learning my own culture is a good experience for me too.
1: The students CBC spoke with had a great time.
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4: And that is your CBC News from Winnipeg. Let's turn to your forecast for tonight. In Winnipeg, partly cloudy tonight with fog patches with a low of 12. In Brandon and Dauphin, some clouds, fog patches overnight with a low around 10. In Flin Flon and the Paw, a chance of showers, then clearing with a low around 10. In Thompson, there's a good chance of showers tonight, then it'll clear later on with a low of 7. And in Churchill, a few showers, then clearing tonight, it'll be windy with a low of 9 degrees. 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
5: Hello again, and welcome back. I'm Helen Mann.
6: And I'm Chris Howden. This is As It Happens, the Thursday edition, part 2. Coming up.
5: Election interference. The mayor of Richmond, BC, says a snap election in his province is colliding with previously scheduled municipal elections and threatens to distract voters from crucial local issues.
6: Raising the Bars, an Edmonton historian makes the case for preserving the site of some of the city's most legendary gay bars and shares his own fond memories of the time he spent there.
5: And on a wing and a prayer, and probably another prayer, a pilot describes having to land his small plane unexpectedly on the Trans-Canada Highway near Lake Louise, Alberta. Stay tuned.
6: As an artist, Hawaii Mighty shares her personal life through her music, writing songs about her relationships, her struggles, and her activism. And now she's using her music to tell a very particular story about her life, one that she hopes will change other people's lives. Earlier this year, the Polaris Prize-winning rapper and producer posted a video on Instagram with the caption, "Tough doorway, but we made it through," and a heart emoji. In the video, she was lying unconscious in a hospital bed at St. Michael's Hospital in Toronto after undergoing life-saving heart surgery. Now she's sharing her experience in one of her songs in a new campaign for the St. Michael's Hospital Foundation. Yesterday, Neil talked to Hawaii Mighty and her surgeon, Dr. Gianluigi Bisleri. Here's that conversation.
7: Hawaii, health-wise, how are you feeling today?
8: I'm feeling a lot better. You know, I'm getting back into the gym, back into the momentum of, you know, being a musician, planning music videos. I'm feeling a lot more like myself these days.
7: Oh, I think your fans and listeners will certainly be so happy to hear that. If we go back, you know, you're 33, you're told that you need life-saving heart surgery. What do you remember about getting that news? Because people hear 33, it's not something they associate with heart trouble, but perhaps they need to start thinking about it. What do you remember about that?
8: Absolutely. It was definitely difficult to process. But I think by the time that I did the test that would kind of figure out what was going on, my symptoms were such that I suspected that maybe this could be one of the routes that it would take, you know? And so I don't know if that gave me some form of preparation, but I think it was kind of just like, okay, I guess I got to do this, you know? I didn't really stop too much to process what the information was. I just, like, I had to physically stop doing stuff because of the symptoms, but I sort of just wanted to solve it and, you know, kind of get back to what I love doing.
7: Dr. Bisleri, I'll bring you in now. Again, we're talking about someone who was 33 at the time. That's going to be surprising for a lot of people to hear that. Should it be surprising?
9: Yes, it's a great question. And I must say that the problem Hawaii had was a problem that normally occurs in patients who are older in age, not necessarily closer to the age of 70 or 80. There are a fair amount of patients in the 40s and 50s. There are patients who also experience this leaky valve at the age of like in their 30s and 20s. And specifically in her case, there was also a prior infection in valve of the heart that had basically worsened how the valve was working.
7: And

0: to finally get a cardiologist to be working with Dr. Bisleri, what did the care he provided give to you?
1: It provided clarity. You know, I think through a lot of it, I didn't have clarity of what was going on. And of course, there was like a 14-month period of progressive symptoms. You know, getting that clarity that there's a heart surgery needed, for me, I really wanted to understand

0: leading up with the imaging and in post as well, being able to just follow up on what medicines I will need and feeling like I will always get that answer. That really started with even the receptionist at St. Mike's. Mm-hmm. The intuitiveness of the onboarding process, it was so in depth. And I really liked that. There was like a lot of pieces of paper I had to go through. And for me, that felt like very attentive.
1: Doctor, what is it like for you to take all of that in? And that, I mean, I hear appreciation in Tobias' voice, mm-hmm. certainly. Clarity, onboarding, all of that. Maybe it shouldn't be surprising, but sometimes it is for in a lot of different contexts. So to hear that from her, what is that like for you personally?
2: You know, it has an incredible value, and it means truly a lot, because that's at the end the reason why we do this job. I was particularly at least optimistic and happy to discuss with Abaya about what I was envisioning for her, because, you know, as you mentioned, she's young, but besides the age, we want to try to get patients back on their feet and to a normal life.
1: It wasn't just her medical charts and symptoms. You were showing an interest in her music and her life. Why did you do that?
2: Some of our responsibility is to be, a companion during this very complex phase and transition of patients. We often joke that once we are finally discharging from our clinic, the typical comment is that they don't want to see us again. So at least hopefully they spend a reasonable time trying to somehow enjoy how we can be supportive. I must say that in a way, my connection with Avaya is that I share with her that my dream was to be a musician, and I ended up being a cardiac surgeon. So that's why I was asking her a lot of questions. we quickly clicked with our...
1: Will you be playing together, Havaya, at some point after this?
0: I'm down. So I'm always down to talk about it, for sure.
1: Jam session to come. I asked that, Dr. Yes. Vislary, because, you know, I wonder if it's being taught more now or if that's personal to you, because often physicians, surgeons as well, you know, they're very focused on the job at hand, and that is serious and important, but the rest of it, that bigger picture, that humanity is often ignored or forgotten, and that can leave patients feeling not great in the worst of times. So where did that come from for you?
2: At the end of the day, I think it's something that is personal. I don't think we need to forget that it's not easy for us as physicians to obviously see people suffering and, go through challenging times. So there is sometimes the involuntary tendency to detach a little bit, because it can be difficult to obviously face the pain and the complexity of patients despite the willingness and the desire to help them. I personally feel that once you start dropping that sometimes barrier, it makes the overall pathway more human. And at the end of the day, I think that it really teaches us as physicians something new every day. So it's an incredible experience. And at the end, you know, receiving the words like Abaya, it's really, as I said, what you're here for.
1: And Havaya, has this experience changed the way you approach your art, your music, and also your life?
0: Oh, in so many ways. I think I asked for things that this experience has given me. And I, you know, they always say, be careful what you wish for. I wanted to develop more patience as an individual. I wanted to be able to be more present and in the moment. The patience of going through, you know, there was a lot of pain in this experience. There was a lot of patience that's required. I was right about to start, you know, rolling out music when I learned that this was something I had to deal with pretty immediately. And feeling grateful for the time that I've been given, as opposed to looking back and being like, oh, but I wanted to do this. Oh, but I wanted to do that. There's so much more gratitude I have in the time that I was given, the space that I was been given, this body that I've been given that has a couple scars, but I feel, you know, better post some of these changes. You know, I'm still in that recovery process, and I feel much more excited to go to the gym with a lot less strength at my disposal. There's really interesting things that I think have happened to my perspective that allow me to appreciate what the old version of me would think is less. And also working on a new album that is about to start rolling out. Yes. I am in such a position of gratitude. And I think that's a lot of that will be reflected in the new

0: art that I've made, the new music I will release. And yeah, I just hope to soak more of life in with each day that I have.
1: And Doctor, for you, I mean, what would you want listeners to take away from this conversation that we're having and the campaign that you and Havaya are a part of? We're doing, you know, obviously our listeners are hearing this week as well about the $100 million donation to Princess Margaret, and hospitals rely on this kind of funding. That's the state of affairs. What do you want them to take away from this conversation?
2: Yes, it is key to make sure that we create awareness so that people do not underestimate their conditions. Also, it's important to stress how we are now able to really offer really cutting-edge, world-class treatment. Because at the end of the day, it's not just about fixing the problem, but trying to allow patients to return to their normal life.
0: I just wanted to add to that as well, like just recollecting that even down to when does this surgery need to happen? Like, and I think that might've been maybe one of the most important questions that I had clarity after the consultation at St. Mike's, is that it was something that I should not sit on. It was not advantageous to sit on. And I felt confident leaving that consultation knowing this is something that within the next 6 months, we would love to tackle this so you can also have the benefit of having your youth to recover a little bit quicker and get back to what you need to do. And this helped me structure things with my music, to know when I was pausing my schedule, to know what to tell my management team. It was extremely helpful to not have that limbo carrying over me at that time. And I'd also, just to give a quick shout out to Bethany, who was the receptionist, and was the clerical side is really important.
1: No, it really is. Yeah,
0: the organization of those emails and just the reading these kind of scary things, reading them formatted well and sent quickly. And that was just, that helped a lot. So I would just add that was great. Great support from St. Mike's.
1: I'm glad you mentioned that too, because that's not always the experience that people have at every level. So it's great to hear that shout out and that you're doing well, Havaya. Havaya, Dr. Bisleri, pleasure speaking with you both. And I will look out for news of that upcoming jam session.
0: Yes.
1: Thank you both.
2: Thank you for having us.
0: Yeah, thanks for having us. And I guess I'll see you tomorrow, Bisleri.
2: 100%.
1: I love that you call him Bisleri too. Thank you.
3: That was Neil talking to Toronto hip-hop artist Havaya Mighty and her surgeon, Dr. Gianluigi Bisleri, in Toronto. And here is Havaya Mighty with Double the Fun.

0: For people in other parts of the world, the new name of the Pacific Island nation, Nauru, might sound unfamiliar, but for the people who've spent their lives there, it is as old as time. In August, the country once known as Nauru to the rest of the world announced it would be changing its name to Nauru. And at the UN General Assembly this week, President David Adjung explained why that's such a meaningful step.
1: For many years, the world has known our country as Nauru. Nauru is how our name sounded to those who found it hard to say. And the world kept it. But it is not the name our people used among themselves. I rise on my first point not to announce a change, but to affirm a truth. Long before our country took its place among the family of nations, long before our name appeared on international records, our people knew our homeland by one name, Nauru. That name carries the memory of our ancestors, our language, and our identity. It has been there all along, never lost, never absent. Today we restore Nauru. We do not make this choice to erase our past. We make it because we honor it. We do so with respect for our history and with gratitude for the journey Nauru has carried us through to our independence and our place on the international stage. Mr. President, my government's priority is investing in our people and our future generations. Restoring our name gives back to them a piece of the inheritance, because the identity handed down by our own ancestors has a place in the community of nations, because their history and language matter, because they too have the right to inherit a nation that knows itself, names itself, and speaks of itself. In light of this year's theme, let me say this. There can be no genuine trust and no true transformation without respect for the identity, history, language, and rights of every people to be treated as an equal and to speak for itself. I take the opportunity now to convey my sincerest gratitude to the Secretariat and to this Assembly and the many institutions and partners who have taken steps to recognize our restored name. It may seem a small courtesy, but it means a great deal at home. And so, Mr. President, I say this with the greatest pride. Nga de Nauru. That means I am from Nauru. And so is every person I have the honor to speak for today. We take our seats under that name, proud of where we have come from, confident in who we are, and determined to carry our name into the future. What I ask of the world costs nothing. Join us in recognizing and respecting the identity that is already ours. Say our name, Nauru.
0: For the record, that was Nauru President David Adjung speaking at the UN General Assembly this week.

0: Brooklyn's Morbid Anatomy Library is about to introduce its patrons to a genuinely hairy situation, a whole different kind of main event. It's Tressed to Impress. Look, I'm making these great jokes because I'm a little uncomfortable about this story. It's about a new exhibition of hair work, that is, artwork made of human hair, which will soon open to the public. It's made up of a few dozen pieces drawn from a former hair museum in Missouri, which one historian dubbed the Louvre of hair work. Joanna Ebenstein is the founder and creative director of Morbid Anatomy Library. We reached her in Brooklyn, New York.
1: Joanna, why does the world need an exhibition of art made with and of human hair?
2: I think the world needs it because it is something that was really important in our own history and has been largely lost and forgotten.
1: Why do you think that is?
2: I think at a certain point, much like taxidermy, hair art started to be seen as creepy and as kind of a vestige of old Victorian ways of mourning. That kind of, you know, the modern age saw the Victorians as being over the top in their mourning, and hair art was a big part of mourning. They look old fashioned. They look homespun, homemade. Certainly, they kind of look like the antithesis of the modern, I think you could say.
1: Do you find them creepy?
2: You know, I don't find them creepy, or rather I could say I like their creepiness. I think some people really respond to it. There is something off about them, and they are human remains, as one of our docents just reminded me. You know, these are human remains we're all familiar with. They're not hidden beneath the flesh during our life the way bones are, but these are the human remains of people that once lived and were loved by people. You know, these are also objects of memory and devotion, I think, is the way I look at them. You see so much love for other humans in these pieces.
1: Can you describe some of the art in the collection for us?
2: Yeah, sure. So I'm looking at a wall now of about 45 framed pieces, and they range in shape from circular to square to octagonal. The piece I'm looking at right now is hair coiled around wire into flowers that's bound by a black bow, the black probably indicating that that was a post-mortem piece or a memorial piece, so honoring someone who had died. I see another piece that is a couple surrounded by human hair that's been woven in a braid and ends with a cross at the top, so probably a Catholic couple, maybe post-mortem, unclear. And let's see what else we've got here.

0: I'm looking at a piece that has a mother holding a child and a photograph that looks like it's from maybe 1900. The baby shoes are in the front and a wreath of human hairs above it.
1: I've seen in person, you know, a braided human hair ring or ring including braided human hair, but that was pretty simple, really. What you're describing sounds quite elaborate.
0: They are elaborate, and these would take a long time to make. We have a person in the morbid anatomy community, Karen Bachman, who is a master jeweler who also reverse engineered how to create these pieces. And she teaches a class for us at Morbid Anatomy. And I took this class once, and I will tell you from experience, it's hard and it's slow. So when I look at these pieces now, after having tried my own hand at it and not doing very well, I would add, I really see them as acts of meditative devotion to loved ones, you know, like you're working with a piece of that human being, perhaps living, perhaps dead, and you're creating something that will then go on your wall. But I really think the making of it, and these were mostly made by anonymous women in their parlors, I think the making of it is also an act of devotion, an act of memory.
1: You mentioned this being part of Victoriana. Is that the age of this practice? Does it go back further?
0: It goes back further. It began, as far as I know, in the Western world in the 18th century, but it really, really flourished in the 19th century. And so if you look in 19th century guides to ladies' handicrafts, hair art is one of the recommended crafts. And you have pattern books, you have all sorts of advice on how to do it. So it's 19th century, which is also, of course, when mourning culture really exploded. And I think also when we have many more women in the home who have spare time, right? This takes a lot of time to do. This is something that's woven over months, years in the parlor.
1: The pieces themselves are part of a larger collection that originated at Leila Cahoon's Hair Museum in Independence, Missouri. Who was Leila?
0: Leila was amazing. She was a very strong woman of her era. She was a beautician and she worked with hair. And the story I heard is one, I think it was Easter, she went into an antique store and she saw a work of Victorian hair art. She had never seen anything like that before. So from then on, she made it her aim to collect as much as she could. And I can tell you, looking at the collection we have here and having seen her collection, the range of what she found was incredible. Often collectors only look for the really fine wreaths or things like this, but she collected everything. And so you really see how broad the use of human hair was, how diverse in its time.
1: I understand after Leila's death in 2024, the collection was dispersed. You've got some of it thanks to an online fundraiser. What did your supporters tell you about why they wanted to help make this happen?
0: Well, what I'm hearing is much like what I'm saying. I think it's a lost art. It's a forgotten art, and there's nothing like this in New York City. People are excited to have access to it. People are excited to keep Leila's memory alive. And really, when I saw the collection, there were over 3,000 pieces. There's no way our tiny institution could take all those. But what I really wanted to do was honor her vision and her aesthetic. And so that's what we've tried to do by kind of gathering a representative pieces from many genres to show what she was doing.
1: Joanna, thank you so much for telling us all about it.
0: Thank you for your interest.
1: Nice to talk to you. Bye-bye.
0: Bye-bye.
2: Joanna Ebenstein is the founder and creative director of the Morbid Anatomy Library. She's in Brooklyn, New York. You're listening to As It Happens on CBC Radio 1. 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

Police in Belleville, Ontario, are now calling it a premeditated and targeted attack on the Jewish community. At a press conference today, they said that the evidence they'd gathered makes it clear that the attacker, 29-year-old former Canadian Forces soldier Sean Ward, was motivated by hate when he showed up at the Sons of Jacob synagogue on Sunday and started shooting. Chief Murray Rod said Mr. Ward had several weapons with him and a significant amount of ammunition. Ontario's Solicitor General Michael Kersner has been

0: in Belleville for the last couple of days, meeting with officials in the Jewish community.
1: On the Jewish calendar of Yom Kippur, the Jews around the world are asked to take a reflection on themselves, on the conduct. We're bound at the end by hearing the shofar, which does not discriminate on whether you came from a privileged background or not. It is a call to action, but that shofar today is another call to action. It's a call to Canadians and Ontarians, come out now. We have to suffocate hate. We have to suffocate anti-Semitism. We have to understand that an attack on one is an attack on all. But we can do more today. I'm calling on everybody in our country and in our province and right here in Belleville to come forward and to say hate has no place and we will stand up against it. Something special happened as I was leaving the Sons of Jacob just 1 hour ago. The leadership from the nearby mosque came by with a bouquet of flowers. They did not know how to express their words of sorrow, but they wanted to express their words of solidarity. And I want to thank the Muslim community right here in Belleville for their act of kindness. It was overwhelming. My message today is simple. We will go forward after the events of 2 days ago. We will consider ourselves lucky that there were no lives lost in the synagogue on the holiest day of the year. But we will never normalize anti-Semitism or hate of any kind. And let me be clear, I will not ever see my country that my grandparents worked from nothing to achieve something. I will never accept that in my lifetime, my kids will not see a country where they don't belong. I will never see this country surrender to hate and to anti-Semitism. I will fight for my country morning, noon, and night. Thank you. Merci beaucoup. And miigwech.
0: Ontario Solicitor General Michael Kirzner speaking in Belleville, Ontario today.

0: Neighborhoods in British Columbia are already festooned with lawn signs because municipal election campaigns are underway. They're about to be even more thoroughly festooned as residents are subjected to two election campaigns at the same time. As you know, BC NDP leader David Eby announced a snap provincial election for October 24th, exactly 1 week after voters cast their ballots in local elections in 187 municipalities and regional districts. Some local mayors are not happy about that. Malcolm Brody is the mayor of Richmond, BC, and that's where we reached him.
1: Mayor Brody, you have called this one of the more cynical moves that you've seen in your political career. After 25 years as mayor, what should we take from that assessment?
2: It is my belief that, first of all, I think the assumption has been made by the governing party that if the residents of the province are indignant about calling an unnecessary and expensive election, that the people will get over it and move past it. I'm not sure that I agree with that this time. I mean, if you look to the logic of the situation, the premier said he needs a mandate to deal with international issues. And to that, I say, you have a mandate. It's called a majority government, and you look at the opposition in disarray, and you must feel that you want a bigger majority and a longer mandate. I think it's opportunity, and I think it's unfortunate.
1: You mentioned that NDP leader David Eby mentioned international issues. He was very specific in saying this is about the trade war with Donald Trump in the United States and its effect on people in Canada and in the province, suggesting that things have changed since he first got that mandate 2 years ago. Is he wrong?
2: I don't think that it is controversial that we want the premier to work, as has been said,

0: shoulder to shoulder with the other premiers and with the prime minister in doing what we can to reverse the problems caused by the international trade war and to calm the situation down. I don't think that that's it's remarkable, but I don't think that it's controversial. This is what everybody wants him to do, and I've never heard anybody say anything different.
1: Beyond the issue of this early election call, we're hearing from mayors like you in the province and other municipal politicians that this is potentially going to confuse voters because you're going to have a provincial election simultaneously with municipal elections across the province. What do you see as being the problem there for voters? Do you think they won't be able to distinguish?
0: I think it will simply be confusing. We have over 50 people running for city council in Richmond. There are 6 or 7 candidates for the position of mayor. Plus we have school board elections, and that's confusing enough with all the signs and all the discussion about it. Then to layer over top of that a provincial election, and you know all the issues and you know the signage and the campaigning and all that, I just think that it's going to be very difficult and concerning for people running for either election. And I think in the end that will relate to confusion among the residents.
1: Your counterpart, the mayor of Whistler, Jack Crompton, has suggested in the media this week that perhaps having two elections at once could drive engagement, maybe galvanize voters. Is that a possibility?
0: That is not how I see it. I think we will have a larger than usual turnout for this election because we're going to have a new mayor. I'm not running again. And I think that when you have a real race for the position of mayor, I think that people are more engaged and they will come out in larger numbers to vote. Just layering election on top of election, I don't see that as heightening the interest in the whole process.
1: Last week, the Union of BC Municipalities passed an emergency resolution calling on the BC government to make any provincial election completely separate from municipal election season in the province. Do you think David Eby turned a blind eye to those concerns?
0: He must have. I mean, we do have the fixed election date legislation here in the province, and the mandate of this government should be 2 years longer. This can only be driven by opportunity posed by somewhat of fractured and perceptibly disorganized opposition. And the premier obviously feels that he can capitalize on that.
1: I know we're only a couple of days into the provincial campaign, but have you been hearing from constituents concerns similar to yours?
0: Oh, yes. I have yet to hear anybody saying that we need this election at this time, even without the municipal election, we don't need it at this time. There are such financial challenges here in the province of British Columbia, you know, record deficits, and to spend, $50 or $60 million unnecessarily seems just wasteful. This government seemed to be on life support just 2 or 3 months ago. Problems with the debt and the deficit, record tax increases, housing policies that have really made it difficult for the municipalities to do their jobs. That was the discussion 2 or 3 months ago, only to have a 180-degree turn from that to say it's absolutely critical because there is an issue as to whether we should put U.S. liquor back on the shelves. I don't think this time it's going to wash. I think it will be a factor in the election.
1: So your view that this is a cynical election call comes at a time when a lot of people see cynicism in broader terms when it comes to political processes. What's your message to British Columbians on how to approach these elections? Why should they vote at all?
0: Oh, it's critical that people vote. I'm not saying for a minute you shouldn't vote. I'm saying that the election at this time, in this manner, with these issues outstanding and the issues that have been identified, it's unnecessary, it's costly, and it will not get us any further than we are now. The only parties that may benefit are the governing party that may end up with a bigger, longer majority government.
1: Mayor Brody, I really appreciate your time today. Thank you very much.
0: Anytime. Thank you very much.
2: Malcolm Brody is the mayor of Richmond, BC. That's where we reached him.

0: Dave Frum is no stranger to the ups and downs of flying the skies of Alberta. He estimates he has used remote backroads as runways thousands of times over his 60 years in the cockpit, many of them spent working as a bush pilot. But this week, he was flying a single-engine prop plane from Chilliwack when mechanical trouble struck near Lake Louise, forcing him to make an emergency landing. And he didn't have an old, disused logging road to set down on. He had the Trans-Canada Highway.
1: Things were deteriorating to the fact that I knew I had to put her down. I'm now eyeing things up, and I saw that the traffic was nice and late, and a clear break there for a couple of minutes or more. So the highway was wide open to me. There was one parked vehicle on the shoulder that I passed over as I landed, and everything else was wide open. So, being a veteran crop duster with probably over 3,000 takeoffs and landings on roads and highways in the years, it was just a normal thing for a guy like me to plant her down there and gut her down without any interference with anybody. The traffic was good, so that's what I did.
2: Now, when you touched down there on the highway, it's a sight to see for people that are in the area. It sounds like you might have had some help once you landed.
1: Well, the lucky thing was, as soon as I pulled over and parked on the shoulder, got out of the aircraft, the first guy on the scene is a retired pilot, so he helped direct traffic around the left wingtip there, because there was lots of room there. The passing lane was wide open. So, and then, of course, called 911 to let them know I'm down here, and that was not very many minutes till the first police vehicle showed up. It must have been nearby somewhere. And so pretty soon we had a good audience of emergency vehicles, and all was well.
2: Yeah. When you started losing pressure, how do you manage the stress and decision-making of that moment?
1: Well, I knew something fishy was going on, and as I watched it deteriorate and pressure going from 5 pounds down to 1 pound and then starting to hit the red line and on the minimums, and I knew that this flight had to be terminated right smartly, and while I still had some control over it, I didn't have to do a dead stick, so I just wheeled her around and landed. As I was coming around past Castle Mountain there and looking ahead, I could see that the traffic was pretty light coming west relative to what was going east. So, of course, it'd be a landing to the west. There was virtually no wind, so it wouldn't matter which way I landed. And so it was just a case of pick the cleanest spot.
0: Pilot Dave Frum of Penhold, Alberta, talking to Lauren McGinnis on the Eye Opener in Calgary.

Newfoundland and Labrador Premier Tony Wakeham will not hold a referendum on Churchill Falls. So Jamie Fallow says he'll do it himself. Last month, Premier Wakeham unveiled a new agreement with Quebec over the hydroelectric project. Once finalized, that deal would replace the original 1969 deal, which people in Newfoundland and Labrador have long seen as skewed in Quebec's favor. And the Premier had previously promised to take any deal to the public in the form of a referendum, but later reneged on that promise. So Jamie Fallow is stepping

0: in. Mr. Fallow is not a politician, but he's launched an online website that allows members of the public, like him, to vote on the new agreement. And he hasn't been shy in where he stands.
1: Originally, during the campaign last year for the election, when they made that promise, I wasn't convinced that was even a great idea because it's a very, very complex issue. And it would be very hard to boil down into one question on a referendum for a bunch of people who don't really care about long-term future values of money and all this kind of stuff. But once the MOU did go to a special sitting and it did get passed, then it made the question a lot easier. The question's basically, do you support this or do you not, based on the information you've been given? So you look at how things run today, game shows and things on TV and everything else is online polls and on your phone and all that stuff. That's how people like to do things. And I just thought it would be a good measure of how the people in the province are feeling to just set that up and have an online poll.
2: Yeah, I mean, a lot of thought went into this, obviously. You developed a website, put a lot of thought and a lot of time into it. So why put that much effort into what is really an unofficial, obviously, just a survey?
1: I mean, my own perspective on this deal is that there's a lot of flaws in the deal as it sits right now. We haven't learned from our historical mistakes of locking into long-term deals with no off-ramps and out clauses and renewal clauses. And I was born in 1969, so I'm the age of the Churchill Falls deal. A lot of things have changed in my lifetime, and I don't think anybody in 1969 could have predicted where we are today in terms of energy uses and energy prices. So to lock in for that long a term again, I think is a mistake without any off-ramps and renewals. The main thing is that we're doing this again. We're making this same mistake again. So I felt enough about this. To me, this is the same as the 1949 referendum on Confederation.
2: What do you actually hope to do with the results of this referendum question on your website?
1: So the referendum question is open until midnight on September 30th. But the more people that vote on this referendum question and the clearer the answer is, I want to be able to go to the Premier and the other parties and say, here's the pulse of the people right now, plus or minus a couple of percentage points, because it's not a hugely scientific elections in our poll. But it is a one vote per device poll. You can't vote a second time, all these types of things. And results are live. You can see them when you go on the website. So, if I feel like I have a strong enough petition, I feel like we can request a second vote on this project.
0: It was Jamie Fallow of Corner Brook, Newfoundland and Labrador, talking to Bernice Hillier on Newfoundland Morning.

0: If the walls of a certain downtown Edmonton building could talk, they would have a lot of wild stories. And they'd tell you they heard a lot of great music. Historian Ron Byers is looking to turn the site of several legendary gay bars in Edmonton into the city's first ever queer museum. And he's capitalizing on the city's new heritage places strategy to make his dream a reality. We reached Mr. Byers in Edmonton.
1: Ron, take us back to the first times you stepped into this bar. What was it like for you to be there?
2: Man, you're taking me back decades, literally. That was way back in 1973, which was probably about 6 years after I came out, and which was decades ago, man. I came out in 1968 at a time when being a homosexual in Canada was illegal. So it was quite a few years before I actually ventured into a gay bar, and that, the only one that existed at that point in time was a place called Club 70.
1: What was it like in that club at the time?
2: You know, in those days, people were still being fired for being gay, or were being evicted from their apartments for being gay, or were, losing friends because they were gay. So it was very private. You literally had to prove you were gay in order to get in the doors. And don't ask me how that was done, but it was that tight of a policy at the door that it made it a safe place for gay and lesbian people to go at that time.
1: And was that maybe because people were suspicious that the others might come in that have, I don't know, nefarious reasons to be there?
2: Absolutely. And that on occasion did happen. There was at the back of the club itself, there was a garage door that they opened during the summer months to allow air to come through.

0: because there was no air conditioning in the place, and people would occasionally throw rocks and stones through, and even at the front door, people would try to come in that were going to go in and cause trouble. So they had to be very protective.
1: What did it mean to you to be there at that point when, as you say, you'd just been out for a few years, where you were in your life, to be among people who were like you?
0: I had actually come out on the streets in Edmonton, at the age of 16 at a time when, you know, it was still illegal to be gay. And the community that I surrounded myself were other street people that were also gay. And so I always kind of had people around me, but certainly going into a place that was protective made me feel more comfortable, I guess.
1: This particular location that we're talking about, I understand it was actually not one bar, but through the 70s and 80s, it had become a bunch of different bars. At least its name was different. How did it evolve?
0: So it originally opened up in 1970. The very first gay bar opened up in the fall of 1969, which was months after the Bill C-150 passed in the Parliament, and provided some protections by decriminalizing homosexuality. Unfortunately, that first location they chose was only open for a couple weekends because the landlord found out that gay people were in there, and he put locks on the door. They took him to court. The court said, you have to give the keys back to these people. He refused to do so, so they had to go and search for a new place. So they found this building that was a former automotive garage. It was a floor-covering warehouse at one point in time. It was even an Indigenous arts collective warehouse for a period of time. And at the time, it was available, and so they signed a lease for it and opened up in the beginning of 1970, so the second location. And from there, it kind of, as each one kind of ran out of steam, a new one would step in its place and take over the bar. And it stayed a gay bar from early 1970 right up until September of 2012.
1: Why do you think people kept coming back to the same location, no matter what the name was on the door?
0: Because it was familiar. More than anything, and it was located right in downtown Edmonton. It was, kind of a central place in the city. It was in an industrial area of downtown Edmonton, so it offered a level of protection.
1: What's it like there now?
0: Well, the building still stands, thankfully, and it's the only one that we can really now sort of try and claim as a historic place for our community. The downtown in Edmonton has evolved a lot over the decades. Recently, our last remaining gay bar, Evolution Wonder Lounge, moved out of the direct downtown area. But, you know, downtown is, we're doing a lot of construction downtown right now, so it's not a great place to be here in Edmonton.
1: You're fighting to get this space designated as a heritage resource. What would that mean for you and the community?
0: So we hope as a foundation to be able to acquire the building or have the city acquire the building and then ask us to take over stewardship of it so that we could open up, you know, something that's going to be more beneficial to the community. We've developed some great relationships with our community organizations like the City of Edmonton Archives and the Royal Alberta Museum and the Provincial Archives, but there are still a lot of people in our community that don't want to have their artifacts or their pieces of history that they've got stored away put in the government's hands because they don't think that would be treated well. So this would be an ideal opportunity for us to actually open up, you know, an accessible archive, interpretive center, research facility for our own community so that the young folks can actually learn what our history was like.
1: And I understand you'd like it to be a resource for those young people in terms of not just the artifacts, but having that sense of community.
0: Sure. You know, and whenever you've got some objects on display or some interpretive space and having people share their stories with young people, it only helps them learn and it helps them to become better people within our community.
1: Do you have an objective in terms of a timeline?
0: Oh, this is probably going to take years. Just even the City of Edmonton acquiring a building that at this point in time the owners have not been approached. And the City of Edmonton is also going through its four-year budget planning process. So we are hoping that this makes it into the agenda, into the budget, but, you know, we don't know for sure at this

0: time.
1: Ron, it's really nice to talk to you, and I wish you the best of luck.
0: Thanks, Alan. Appreciate the call.
2: That was Ron Byers, a queer historian based in Edmonton, and that's where we reached him.

As of midnight this Tuesday, summer is officially over and the countdown is on. Only 92 sleeps until Christmas. And by that day, you will have heard this approximately 7,000 times.

There you have it. Your first taste this year of Mariah Carey's All I Want for Christmas Is You. Thank us later. But today marks a brand new era as a challenger surpasses Mariah's inescapable hit, at least by one metric. See, All I Want for Christmas Is You has topped the charts every December, year in and year out, setting the record for the most time any song has spent in the top spot on the Billboard Hot 100, with 22 non-consecutive weeks at number one. But this week, for the 23rd week, Ella Langley's country pop hit Choosin' Texas has been number one, which means she has beaten Mariah's record. And if that upsets you, don't worry. You'll hear Mariah's Christmas song very soon again. And again and again. This is Ella Langley with Choosin' Texas, the longest-running number one hit of all time, for now.

0: Ella Langley with Choosin' Texas. And that brings us to the end of As It Happens for this Thursday, September 24th.
1: As It Happens, we'll be back tomorrow. I'm Helen Mann. Enjoy your evening.
0: And I'm Chris Howden. Good night.

0: Good evening, I'm Donna Lee with a look at your weather for Winnipeg. Tonight, it will be partly cloudy. Fog patches will develop overnight. Tonight's low will be 12 degrees. Tomorrow, a mix of sun and clouds. There will be fog patches in the morning. It will be breezy as well. Tomorrow's high, 21. On Saturday, there will be showers and it will be windy with a high of 19. On Sunday, it will be mainly sunny with a high of 20. And Monday's forecast calls for rain and a high of 15 degrees.
1: Welcome to Ideas. I'm Nala Ayed. There's a simple way of thinking about evolution and natural selection. Random genetic variations make living things more or less likely to survive. The less likely are picked off by predators, disease, or hunger. The more likely survive and pass those variations on to the next generation. That's the story usually associated with Charles Darwin. But before Darwin, there was another idea that living things weren't simply shaped by the world around them. They shaped themselves. It was proposed by French naturalist Jean-Baptiste Lamarck, who is often remembered today for being, well, wrong. The simple version of Lamarck's theory of evolution goes, creatures change themselves during their lifetime and pass those changes along. The usual example given is giraffes. A hungry giraffe will spot some leaves high up in the branches and stretch its neck to take a bite. Over a lifetime of stretching and striving, the giraffe physically changes. Its neck gets longer, and those physical changes get passed along to its offspring. 30 years after Lamarck's death, Darwin published On the Origin of Species. Darwin's account of evolution transformed biology, and those hungry, willful giraffes became a punchline. Lamarckism became shorthand for bad science.
2: And that's the point at which Lamarck's ideas became sort of a laughingstock. People pointed to this giraffe example to show how very absurd Lamarck's ideas were.
1: But in a new book, Jessica Riskin argues that Lamarck is more right and far more fascinating than we give him credit for. The book is The Power of Life, The Invention of Biology and the Revolutionary Science of Jean-Baptiste Lamarck.
2: The story of evolution is much more complex than the recent reductive models have suggested. And I take hope in this dire moment that we're living through now. I take hope from the idea that creative power can't ultimately be controlled or monopolized.
1: Jessica Riskin is a professor of history at Stanford University in California, and she joins me from San Francisco. Hello.
2: Hello. Thank you so much. It's great to be here.
1: Thank you so much for being with us. Before we get to Lamarck, the subject of your book, I want to begin by asking a bigger picture question about what you do and your research. Much of your work focuses on the history of science and also the way we think about science. What are the major questions that you like to tackle in your research?
2: Yeah, that is a big question, but you know, I'm grateful for it because the thing that really I am most interested in, I would say, is what counts as a convincing explanation of the world. When do we consider, okay, now we have understood something, and why is this the explanation that we find satisfying? How has that changed over time? And you know, when I started off in college, I started off thinking I wanted to be a physics major, and then I realized that I was sort of interested in meta-level questions, like why is this the way physics looks today? You know, and so I started taking history of science classes, and that's how I try to teach students to kind of think outside the box about the current state of scientific explanations and why they are the way they are.
1: So how did those philosophical and historical questions lead you to Lamarck?
2: Well, I came to Lamarck

really through my previous book, which is called The Restless Clock. And it's about what I came to see as a struggle in the life sciences between two sort of traditions starting in the 17th century. One tradition that saw living beings

0: God. And then this competing tradition, which was kind of active mechanism, people who saw living beings as self-making and self-transforming and intrinsically active. And I kind of arrived at Lamarck at the end of that book as the kind of hero of the ultimate culminating hero of the active tradition, seeing living beings as self-making and self-transforming. And I thought, boy, I really should have written this book about Lamarck. He really should have been the hero of this book, but I had taken already so long to write the book, I could not imagine rewriting it at that point. So I just thought, well, you know, I'll give him his own book. And that's how I arrived at Lamarck.
1: Wow, that's what a thread to unspool, starting with a name and an idea. And that's what I'm hoping you could do for us, actually. Maybe you could kind of unpack those two ideas, just those two competing ideas, the idea of being a fixed, designed, passive being, and the competing notion of us, of beings being active and creative in the world that we live in.
0: Sure, yeah. So I think, you know, what happened was that in the 17th century, there emerged this tradition of people who were trying to see rational design in nature, often as a way of, so there was the argument from design, a proof of the existence of God. We know that God exists if we see that the world is designed in accordance with rational principles. There must have been a rational designer. And in fact, I would say actually that tradition of the argument from design reached its height with William Paley, the English theologian in the early 19th century. And he told this famous kind of fable. He said, if I were crossing a heath and my foot hit a stone, and you asked me how did that stone get there, I could reasonably say, well, I don't know, maybe it was always there. But if my foot hit a watch, right, I'd have to know that there must be a watchmaker somewhere around who must have made this watch. So the same thing with design in nature. If we see design in nature, there must be a rational designer. Against that tradition, there emerged, especially in the middle of the 18th century in France, a whole bunch of people who wanted to try and explain the natural world without making an appeal to a supernatural God. A lot of mid-18th century French people who were sort of challenging religious accounts of nature and trying to come up with natural, rigorously naturalist accounts. And they began thinking about change over time, because it's hard to imagine how a natural process could sort of happen all at once in one moment. If you really want to try and understand the order of nature as self-generating, I think you're led into thinking over time. And so the first evolutionary ideas about living beings came out of this tradition of French philosophers around the middle of the 18th century who wanted to try and think in rigorously naturalist terms. And Lamarck kind of came at the very end of that tradition.
1: Lamarck was born in 1744 in France. In her book, Riskin paints a picture of a young boy out of place. He wanted adventure, but instead, he was sent to the seminary. This is From the Power of Life, read by Ellen Adair.
2: He didn't want to be a priest. Nevertheless, Jean-Baptiste Lamarck, aged 11, found himself summarily packed off to study for the priesthood at the Jesuit school in Amiens, an ancient city in Picardy in northern France, about a day's travel by horse from the village where he'd been born and spent his first decade. The plan of an ecclesiastical career was the obvious solution to his parents' problem of what to do with their 11th and youngest child and fourth son. Unfortunately, he felt not the least vocation for the priesthood. He envied his older brothers, who were soldiers. They returned from their campaigns in splendid uniforms and were greeted with grand parties attended by all the local nobility. But military careers were expensive. A commission could cost thousands of livres. And launching these older sons had drained the family's resources. At Amiens, Lamarck could lodge in the seminary and study for free. Adding insult to injury, his family took to calling him the little priest. Much later, when he observed that living beings continually respond to their circumstances,

0: experiences in transformative ways, Lamarck was no doubt thinking of his own life. If you're a giraffe living on the savanna and the only food is high up in the trees, you have to stretch your neck and forelegs to reach it, and they grow longer. If you're the 11th child of a family of impoverished military gentility, you have to leave home at age 11 to attend the free Jesuit school about a day's ride away, studying for a career in the church, even though that's the last kind of career you want. But you learn Latin and Greek, grow intimate with the books in the school library, and gain access to the well-stocked natural sciences cabinet with its state-of-the-art instruments and charts. This was the rustic provincial setting beyond whose confines, while grudgingly studying for the priesthood, Lamarck began to discover a larger world. But when his father died in 1759, Lamarck's first words were, "Well then, I won't be a priest." And he flung off the hated clerical collar.
1: And he flung off the hated seminarian's collar, and off he went. He really wanted to be a soldier, so he took one of his mother's old horses and galloped off to join a regiment that was fighting in the Seven Years' War. He got himself a letter of introduction from a local countess, and he just sort of presented himself there and started, you know, marched into battle. And he was in this military regiment for some years. But the next kind of twist of fate was that his regiment was garrisoned in Provence, and he was from Picardy in the north of France, but he was spending all this time in Provence in the south, where it's a totally different landscape, and he was completely captivated by the wildflowers there. And he began being really interested in botany, and he began studying botany, teaching himself. He traded a music notebook to his brother in exchange for a handbook of plants. And he took that around on rambles in the countryside, and he got help from a local pharmacist, and he taught himself botany.
2: So he's a soldier, and he becomes interested in nature. How does he end up making that his profession?
1: So he had a neck injury or illness of some kind. Now, according to Georges Cuvier, the paleontologist, who became Lamarck's arch nemesis and also the person in charge of writing his obituary. Anyway, in that mean eulogy, Cuvier says that Lamarck had a neck injury from being lifted by the head by a, you know, horsing around with a companion. And I've always wondered whether that was a reference to the stretching of the giraffe's neck, which everybody associates with Lamarck's theory. Maybe we'll come to that later. In any event, he had some sort of neck injury, and he had to leave the military. And he went to Paris for treatment. But then once he was there, he started studying botany in earnest at the King's Garden, at the big botanical garden in Paris. He started taking courses in botany and medicine, and kind of became a student in earnest at that point.
2: So at what moment does Lamarck begin to suspect that species aren't fixed, that living things have histories and that they can change over time?
1: Already when he was studying botany, he was interested in the idea that the inanimate world is made by living organisms. He thought living beings were the only creative forces in the world. What makes a thing alive is that it composes and creates, and nothing else can do that. You can see how this was a radical idea, because he was usurping God's monopoly on creation and reassigning it to living beings. And when he was studying plants, he said this process begins with plants, because they are the only things that can compose just from the elements, just from sunlight and air and water. They can compose this extraordinarily elaborate compound matter. He talks about, you know, bulbs. So a turnip, he says, if you suspend it in the window and you carve a hollow in its side and you fill the hollow with water, it will produce a whole plant. Now, it has access to nothing hanging there in the window except sunlight, air, and water.
2: What does he conclude from that?
1: So, well, that plants are the only things in the world that can create, can compose from elements, compound matter. And so he thinks that all of the compound mineral matter in the world is made up of transformations of living matter. But then he had to switch once again his career. He had to, during the revolution, move from botany into zoology, because the Revolutionary Committee in charge of the reorganization of the botanical garden assigned him not a position in botany, but a position, the lowliest position in zoology.

0: As the professor of insects and worms, which I think is the most wonderful job title in the world, and I wanted actually to name the book the professor of insects and worms, but my editor persuaded me that the power of life would be a more attractive title.
1: And who said no? That's a great title.
0: Yeah, the professor of insects and worms, and he told his students in that course that at first he had been really despairing because he thought, at least, you know, I wanted to study botany. If I didn't get to study botany, at least couldn't I have studied character, you know, more exciting animals, charismatic megafauna like lions and tigers. And then he realized that, in fact, he had a really interesting purview. It was 9/10 of the animal world. So, you know, not a little unimportant corner, but a really big domain. He thought, maybe I can also understand in these simplest animals, they will help me understand the essence of animal life. Mm-hmm. And he decided that the essence of animal life was the power to create, to generate matter, organic matter, and to regenerate itself. And so moving from botany, the power of plants to generate matter, to the power of these simplest animals, the power of generation, I think it was in that transitional moment that he began to think in terms of self-creation and self-transformation in general across plants and animals.
1: So how important is that to understanding Lamarck's theory that animals use acts of will to change?
0: Well, I think it is important because basically Lamarck's idea was that living organisms are the agents of evolutionary change, that they shape evolutionary change through their behaviors in a kind of constant, responsive, creative striving, that birds and mammals, by using a limb or not using it, would influence its either growth and strengthening or its diminution and sort of fading away. So he gives lots of examples involving birds. He says, for example, that shore birds that have those long, skinny, featherless legs, they, in fact, his idea is that they don't like the water, but they need to wade out into the water in order to get their food, right? And so they stretch their legs in order to hold their body out of the water. They just in teeny tiny incremental ways, they lengthen their legs, but then again, those are accumulated as they hand them down from generation to generation. These tiny lengthenings become these long, long, skinny legs. And similarly with their necks, long necks that they crane to reach the food without getting their body wet. But then he says the way you know this is that ducks and swans, they don't mind the water, so they're swimming out there in the water. They don't have the long legs, but they still have the long necks because they crane their heads to reach down and get food from the bottom. So he has wonderful examples like that. He talks about the webbed feet of water birds also, that from pushing against the water.
1: And the giraffes.
0: And then the giraffes is the famous example that everybody knows. And that's what, you know, later biology rejected, the idea that mm-hmm. organisms have any agency at all. You know, by the time, I think Charles Darwin accepted Lamarck's ideas on many levels, including the idea that the evolving organism has various forms of agency. But later interpreters of Darwin eliminated that and really rendered the evolving organism entirely passive. And that's the point at which Lamarck's ideas became sort of a laughingstock. People pointed to this giraffe example as to show how very absurd Lamarck's ideas were. Then the neo-Darwinists of the late 19th to early 20th century, you know, really took up that scornful tone in relation to Lamarck.
1: I do want to take another moment just to really clarify the point that you're making. So take someone like Richard Dawkins, the evolutionary biologist, who in the preface to his landmark book, The Selfish Gene, wrote, "We are survival machines, robot vehicles blindly programmed to preserve the selfish molecules known as genes." How does that view and those kinds of metaphors conflict with what you are arguing?
0: Yes, I think Dawkins, he is one of the main popularizers of this neo-Darwinist passive model of living beings, as you just read. That was a beautifully representative example, and very anti-Lamarckian. I mean, he's written, you know, that if that any

0: demonstration that Lamarck was right would destroy his world or something like that, you know, kind of very extravagant phrases like that. And I think, I mean, there's been an interesting reversal in the history of biology where Dawkins and his view came to seem like kind of sober science, sober modern science, and the Lamarckian idea of the agency of the organism came to seem sort of woo-woo,
1: right?
0: Loosey-goosey. And in fact, it was the opposite. The creationists were the ones who believed in a passive machine organism, and it was the rigorous naturalizers like Lamarck who wanted to try and understand how living forms could emerge from within the natural world, from a process of self-transformation. And somehow this reversal took place, I think, because the established powers in science around the turn of the 20th century, you know, they promulgated that passive view. And that came to be the kind of establishment view. And so Dawkins is the, you know, I see Dawkins as the heir to the creationists of the 18th century, 18th to early 19th century, ironically.
2: Insisting in this way on the agency and discretion of tiny creatures might seem like a small matter, but it was in fact an expression of Lamarck's radical view of life and of nature. Life, he decided, consisted simply of the capacity for a kind of organic, self-directed movement. Boldly, brazenly, Lamarck usurped God's monopoly on creation, ascribing it instead to mortal beings and down to the very humblest of them. Lamarck wrote that he had nothing against religious belief and acknowledged that faith could be a consolation for the good man who persuades himself of it. But faith was of no use to Lamarck. He all but declared his atheism. Souls were not physically knowable, whereas the dynamic, creative action of living organisms was apparent everywhere. Life, as Lamarck now came to see it, was the manifest capacity to create in the face of all nature's forces of destruction. There reigns throughout the universe an astonishing activity, he observed. He meant living things doing the work of living, growing, reproducing, eating, digesting, moving, propagating life among themselves. But not only that. To live, Lamarck thought, was to engage in a constant work of construction and combination, merging elements into compound matter and complex structure in valiant defiance of the rest of nature's tendency in the opposite direction. To destroy all combinations, to decompose and dissolve. These two powerful forces, life versus the rest of nature, were locked in ceaseless combat, each perpetually struggling to undo the work of the other. Without organic beings, therefore, none of the compounds which are observed on our globe would ever have existed. The science of life was the study of this capacity for heroic creation, this defining faculty of organic beings to compose and complexify themselves in the world, to which Lamarck gave the name pouvoir de la vie, or the power of life. It was a worldview of stark beauty that Lamarck presented to his colleagues, and also, to many, a scandalous one.
3: I'm speaking with Jessica Riskin, author of the book The Power of Life, The Invention of Biology and the Revolutionary Science of Jean-Baptiste Lamarck. This is Ideas. I'm Nahla Ayed.

0: He was buried in a common grave, while all his possessions were sold off at auction. It was a grim end, and his scientific reputation today is equally grim. But in The Power of Life, Jessica Riskin traces the threads of Lamarck's theories to more recent science of inheritance. And she argues that Lamarck can still give us a hopeful way to think about the world. I also find it extraordinary that Charles Darwin, who we know as sort of the authority on evolution, yes, in his book, The Origin of Species, that actually Lamarck's theory was right there in that book.
1: Oh, always. Yeah, absolutely. No, Darwin used Lamarck's ideas in thinking his way into his own theory of evolution. He drew on Lamarck for sure, and on his own grandfather's ideas. Erasmus Darwin, Charles Darwin's grandfather, had also suggested a kind of transformation of living forms. He was a doctor and a poet and a naturalist, and he had had similar ideas to Lamarck's, although he didn't develop them into a theory the way Lamarck did. But Darwin drew on both of those precursors and among others. And I think, you know, I will put this in kind of simple terms. Darwin was a Lamarckian in a couple of very important ways. One, he adopted the idea of transformation of living forms, which was a Lamarckian idea. And two, he believed that living organisms had agency. They shaped the course of evolution by their behaviors. So, for example, he believed in what we now call the inheritance of acquired characteristics, which Darwin called the inherited effects of use and disuse. That's, you know, Lamarck's idea of the giraffe, right?
2: Stretching its neck.
1: Yeah. Darwin had that. He included that in every edition of The Origin of Species. It's in everything he ever wrote. He never questioned what he called the inherited effects of use and disuse. And the reason I emphasize that is that nowadays people insist that Darwin rejected that Lamarckian idea. Mm-hmm. That's because Darwin's interpreters, after he died, insisted on this kind of false dichotomy between Darwin and Lamarck for reasons that I think are interesting, political reasons that I think are interesting that we can get into. But it's not true to Darwin himself.
2: Yeah.
1: And the other thing, his theory of sexual selection is very much about animal agency and evolution. His idea was that animals shape the development of the transformation of their species by choosing mates according to their own standards of beauty and their own preferences. I mean, those are Darwin's words. So, so that's an exertion of agency.
2: That's creative agency.
1: Absolutely. Yeah.
2: At what point does Lamarck definitively and his theories kind of fall out of favor, or as you said, ridiculed? If indeed Charles Darwin himself believed in them, when did they become discredited?
1: Yeah. Well, I think, you know, already in Lamarck's lifetime, he was embattled. So I've mentioned already Georges Cuvier, the paleontologist, comparative anatomist, who was Lamarck's colleague and his nemesis. When I was writing the book, I came to sort of hear the Darth Vader theme when Cuvier would come on the scene because he was so much the villain. And you know, Cuvier did very, very important work in comparative anatomy. He established the reality of extinctions. But he was a devout Lutheran. He categorically rejected the idea of transformation of living forms. He believed that organisms are designed by a divine creator and they retain the form that they received at creation until extinction, and then they're replaced by new acts of creation. So a purely passive model of what an organism is. And Lamarck and Cuvier had sort of opposite ideas. Lamarck said that behaviors produce structures, and Cuvier said structures produce the behaviors. The animal behaves as it was designed to behave. Hmm. So he wrote this very disparaging so-called eulogy of Lamarck, in which he said basically Lamarck's ideas are poetry, not science. And that kind of set the tone for, I should add also that Cuvier was one of Napoleon's most trusted scientific advisors, and Napoleon also kind of developed a scorn for Lamarck and famously humiliated him when Lamarck tried to present his magnum opus, the zoological philosophy, to Napoleon in 1809. Napoleon kind of spurned him and humiliated him. And, you know, I think the way I understand that, partly I think Napoleon was influenced by

0: Cuvier and his other kind of members of his scientific inner circle who rejected Lamarck's ideas. But partly, I think also the idea of a kind of distribution of creative agency all throughout the living world was really not what an autocrat like Napoleon was after. He wanted to impose an order on the world, not to study its self-creations and transformations.
1: Yeah. What about now? How well regarded is the idea that animals and humans, for that matter, have any control over their own evolution?
0: That is partly what got me so interested in Lamarck, is that I think that some of his ideas have been returning to mainstream science in the last couple generations in really exciting ways. So, you know, I end the book with this really maybe polemical sentence: Lamarck was right, after having gone through the ways in which current science has been returning to some of his ideas. And I think it's important to be really clear what I mean when I, you know, when I say that someone who died in 1829 was right. He didn't know anything about genetics, of course. You know, there's a lot of science he didn't know. But what I mean is that he was right that living organisms have evolutionary agency, that their actions and behaviors shape the course of evolution. And there are all kinds of ways in which biologists today are studying that. So one example, which I think is the most maybe literal example, is the study of epigenetic inheritance, which is the study of structures outside of the DNA that shape gene expression. And these structures can change in an individual lifetime and be handed down from generation to generation. And they shape the way the genes act in the body. And so they affect the course of evolution. So that might be the most literal sort of Lamarckian inheritance that people are studying today. And the study of epigenetic inheritance is still in its early days, but it's everywhere. You know, people are finding all examples of epigenetic inheritance in every kind of organism. I've actually been involved in a study. I managed to ask some friends who are biologists to conduct a study of epigenetic inheritance in giraffes. So that's currently under review.
1: The question at the heart of that research?
0: Yeah. So I wondered whether anybody had studied epigenetic inheritance in giraffes, and I plundered, you know, the internet and tried to find something and couldn't find anything. And so working with Mike Skinner at Washington State and my colleague Mark Feldman at Stanford and the Giraffe Conservation Foundation in Namibia gave us DNA samples, cheek swabs from two different species of giraffes,
1: wow,
0: which my daughter thought was the funniest thing she ever heard. She was imagining a very long Q-tip. Mike Skinner and his lab analyzed these samples and found that there are epigenetic differences in the DNA between two species of giraffes and between giraffes and okapi, which are the closest relative of giraffes. There are epigenetic differences in them. Now, that's just a very, very first stage. What do those epigenetic differences mean? How do they relate to phenotypic differences in the body? How might they relate to the environment? We don't know any of that yet.
1: But they tell you something.
0: But if they exist, that's already interesting. Yeah, if they exist.
1: Because
0: it means that that these species of giraffes, which are different from one another, have come to differ in ways that are not just genetic, but outside the genome, outside the DNA. And so it's not just genetic inheritance. You know, inheritance is much more complicated, I think, than people considered it for a long time. People had a very reductive understanding of inheritance, and it's now becoming less reductive.
2: A more sobering example of inherited epigenetic changes involves a fear that was transmitted across generations of mice in a laboratory. These mice didn't lose their tails, but they did receive mild electric shocks to their feet at the same time that they smelled a certain odor. Acetophenone, a clear, sweet-smelling liquid that people experience variously as smelling like almonds, oranges, or cherries. After a few experiences like this, the mice, unsurprisingly, began to be startled whenever they smelled the odor. The extraordinary thing, though, is that when they later had children, the offspring, too, were startled by the odor of acetophenone, although they had never experienced the unpleasant shocks to their feet. Moreover, The children's children, the grandchildren of the original mice, showed the same startle response. Parents can, of course, transmit fears to their children in all kinds of ways. But findings like these, suggesting that traumatic experiences might leave physical traces in the body that are inherited by subsequent generations, have given rise to much discussion of the notion of epigenetically inherited intergenerational trauma. Researchers have found corresponding epigenetic and behavioral changes in the human children of survivors of great traumas, such as the concentration camps of World War II, a six-month famine in the Netherlands, and the terrorist attacks on September 11, 2001. A more hopeful finding is that it appears that recovery can also happen at an epigenetic level. When veterans with post-traumatic stress disorder received therapy, their DNA showed changes in the methylation patterns associated with trauma. And when the mice were retrained to lose their fear of the sweet smell, their next litters of offspring were unafraid, too. The field of epigenetics is quite young, and much remains unknown, such as how long epigenetic modifications can persist from generation to generation, and, importantly, whether these changes ever show demonstrable connections to animal behaviors or habits, as in Lamarck's theory. But already, scientists have gathered evidence of epigenetic inheritance in all forms of life. Bacteria, fungi, protozoans, plants, invertebrates, fish, amphibians, reptiles, birds, mammals, suggesting that epigenetic inheritance is ubiquitous.
1: I'm sensing maybe a partially kind of an effort to vindicate what Lamarck was trying to say.
0: Well, yes. I mean, maybe not directly, because again, you know, he was writing in 1829. So yes. I don't know that we would want to take his ideas as kind of direct accounts of inheritance of the kind that we would that a scientist would want to publish today. But in a larger sense, yes, I think the idea of kind of a self-transformative agency in organisms, that is the essential Lamarckian idea, and I think it is being vindicated, not just in epigenetic inheritance, but in other areas as well. For example, niche construction, the idea that animals produce, they create their immediate environments, like think of beaver dams or birds' nests, or, you know, there are all kinds of many, many ways in which animals transform their immediate environment, which then exerts selective pressure on them. So it's a two-way street. That's another area. The study of animal behaviors directing natural selection. So one of my favorite examples of that is a woman at Yale named Martha Munoz, who studies lizards who have moved up from sea level to 3,000 meters, where it's much colder. And she describes how the lizards have been behaviorally nimble, and they've figured out, you know, they warm themselves on the sun-baked rock, and then they scurry into crevices to hide from predators. And so rather than evolving physiological cold tolerance, what they've evolved is features that make it easier to scurry into crevices, like flat heads and short legs.
1: And are those features that are inherited subsequently?
0: And they're, well, so they are. I mean, what this is behavior leading genetic, leading natural selection, which affects genetic inheritance, right? So they're inherited genetically, but led by evolution. There's another study of Darwin's finches in the Galapagos carried out by Peter and Rosemary Grant, who looked at speciation over 40 years in Darwin's finches, and what they saw is similar. It's that the populations of finches separated behaviorally long before they were genetically distinct. They divided themselves into different populations and stopped reproducing together long before they were incompatible genetically. So again, that's behavior leading genetic change and natural selection. I think those things are just fascinating. And I'll just give one final example, which is that There's now people, biologists are very much interested in the study of animal cultures. So there's this group called the Extended Evolutionary Synthesis that I've come to know through, again, my colleague Mark Feldman, I mentioned, is a member of that group. And they have been trying to extend the evolutionary picture to include these other aspects. And one of the

0: them as animal cultures, like whales who develop hunting techniques, different hunting techniques in different parts of the ocean, and hand those techniques down from generation to generation. So that's a form of cultural inheritance in whales that influences their ability to survive. So it's crucially important to evolution. So these are all the various areas I go into at the end of the book, these various areas in which I think people are vindicating Lamarck's idea of that organisms have agency in evolution.
1: You end, as you mentioned earlier, you end your book with a very striking line: Lamarck was right.
0: Yes,
1: is what you say. But there have been reviews, and I know you've seen them.
0: Yes,
1: where some biologists are pushing right back on that conclusion. Yeah. I have one example here from David Barish, a psychology professor.
0: I think he's a psychologist. Yeah.
1: Yeah,
0: right.
1: At the University of Washington, in reviewing the book, he argues that epigenetics is at most a kind of limited kind of Lamarckism. Let me just read a quote from him. He says, "For one thing, genes themselves aren't changed by epigenetic experiences. Rather, certain pre-existing genes are turned on or off. As modern scientists would put it, the gene's expression is modified, but not the underlying DNA. In short, epigenetics is at most Lamarckism light. Very light," close quote. That's what he says.
0: Yeah.
1: And then he ends kind of with this very blunt line at the end saying, "Erskine ends the power of life with the conclusion Lamarck was right. Nope, he wasn't, and neither is she."
0: Yes.
1: How do you respond to that kind of criticism, that for, specifically that epigenetics or any other modern way of looking at genetics doesn't redeem Lamarck?
0: Yes. Okay. Well, thank you for that question. You know, I'm grateful for that kind of review because I was trying to be, I was trying to start a conversation, and I'm grateful when people respond, right? I want, if people just sort of ignore your attempts to provoke them, then that's disappointing. So I'm happy that he responded. Let me address, first of all, the question of epigenetics. I mean, I think the important point about epigenetics, as I understand it, is that it influences the course of natural selection, and therefore it influences genetic evolution as well, right? So it's not that the epigenetic structures change the gene that they are on or around, but rather that by influencing gene expression, they influence the course of natural selection, which influences genetic evolution. And I'll give an example of that. So Mike Skinner, who I mentioned, who's the colleague on this giraffe experiment, he's been interested in the ways in which epigenetic changes precede and lead genetic changes. So he did a study of another study of Darwin's finches, but Mike did one of Darwin's finches showing epigenetic differences between species of Darwin's finches living in urban environments in the Galapagos versus ones living in rural environments. And what he shows in that paper is that the epigenetic changes are much faster. And so they kind of lead the way, and then genetic changes follow. A little bit also like what Peter and Rosemary Grant, I think, showed in their study. And so the point is that epigenetic changes are part of the process. And then another important thing that I want to say in response to that reviewer is that it isn't just epigenetic inheritance is just one example. I've given other examples: niche construction, animal behaviors leading natural selection, animal cultures. So there are sort of, I think now the area, this kind of area of research is kind of exploding. People are finding all kinds of different ways in which extra genetic phenomena influence the course of evolution. And if we understand Lamarck in that more capacious sense of, you know, that his central idea was that organisms influence the course of evolution through their experiences and behaviors and responses, then it seems to me that this, all of these areas of research, not just epigenetics, but kind of the whole extended, all the areas of the extended evolutionary synthesis are vindications of Lamarck.
1: I do want to make crystal clear what you mean by your ideas, these ideas that you're explaining to us, and just maybe begin with this concept. When you talk about agency, and I think you just gave some examples, but when you speak about these greater forms having agency, what do you mean by agency?
0: Yeah, that's such a good question, and it's such a hard question because

0: It means different things in different contexts. But I would just say that what I mean by organisms having agency is that they respond to their environment in ways that are not reducible to a kind of programming or mechanism that are sort of open and in some instances creative, and that those actions, behaviors, responses make a difference to the course of evolution. I think I'll go back to something I said earlier about how Darwin's interpreters around the turn of the 20th century revised Darwinian evolution to render the organism totally passive again. And I think that there's a politics to this history. You know, the idea that living beings are the passive objects of outside forces, or of sort of, you know, random variation and outside forces imposing structure on them. That idea, it was compatible with creationism. I think the neo-Darwinists around the turn of the 20th century, many of them like the German biologist August Weismann, made this explicit that their version of Darwinian theory was very compatible with a creator because the organism was passive. So the source of order could still come from an external source. So I think there was that, but I think the kind of passive model of living beings, including human beings, has been useful for all kinds of powers who wanted to impose their own order on living beings and human beings. So I was surprised to discover the extent to which the neo-Darwinists of the early to mid-20th century were eugenicists, open eugenicists, people like Julian Huxley, Francis Crick. I mean, they kind of spoke explicitly about eugenics, you know, published in eugenic journals and belonged to eugenic societies. And their idea was, we can harness this, you know, knowledge, and we can remake life, including human beings. So the passivity of the living being, I think, has been useful to kind of powerful entities from one period to the next. I say at the end of the book also that I think it has been connected with, as Lamarck said in his last book, right, the idea that the living world is sort of raw material to be shaped and how we want to our own advantage, you know, has been associated with a couple centuries of environmental destruction and kind of plunder. And so I think there's been an important politics to the promulgation of a passive model of living beings.
1: Lamarck, who witnessed the Industrial Revolution firsthand, warned of this. In his last work, The Analytical System of Human Knowledge, written in 1820 when Lamarck was infirm, blind, and dismissed and ridiculed by most of the powerful figures in science and politics, he lamented, in a fit of despondency, that people were selfish and short-sighted, careless for the future, wantonly annihilating their own means of conservation, and working toward the destruction of their own species and of all living things. He pointed out deforestation and its consequences, destroying the trees and large plants that protected the soil to satisfy the greed of the moment. Man quickly brings sterility to this soil, causes the springs to dry up, drives away the animals who found their subsistence there, and causes great parts of the globe, once very fertile and highly populated, to now be bare, barren, uninhabited, and deserted. Human beings' passions led them to ignore experience, to carry on waging wars and plundering nature for riches. It looks, Lamarck concluded despairingly, as if man were destined to exterminate himself after making the globe uninhabitable.
2: Finally, you have a chapter in your book called Science and Poetry.
0: Yes.
2: When you look at the life and work of Lamarck,

0: What stands out to you about the relationship between science and poetry?
1: Yeah, so I mentioned that Cuvier, in his very nasty, non-eulogistic eulogy of Lamarck, said, condemned Lamarck's science as poetry, not science. And that really was a theme, I think, not just in relation to Lamarck, but in general, in the development of science across the 19th century and into the 20th century, there was a real kind of effort on the part of people like Cuvier and later figures in especially in the history of the life sciences, actually, I think, to insist on the borders of science, to insist on the rupture between science and all other ways of thinking about the world, and to promote this much narrower model of what science is. And so actually in my next sort of the project that I'm getting into now, I really want to try and look at this rupture between science and all other, you know, humanistic and aesthetic ways of understanding, and try and understand that moment of divorce, because I think that was impoverishing on both sides. And I think it would be, you know, I want to try and understand how it happened and see whether there are ways of moving back towards a more integral intellectual world that's not so fragmented in that way.
0: You've told an incredible story here that is of interest to scientists and to historians. And I just wonder what you want the average reader to take away from your book.
1: Oh, well, I hope that the average reader will take away a sense that the story of evolution is much more complex than the kind of recent reductive models have suggested, that the living world is full of creative agency and response and is in a continual state of self-transformation. And I think, as I say in the preface to the book, I take hope in this sort of dire moment that we're living through now. I take hope from Lamarck's science, from the idea that creative power can't ultimately be controlled or monopolized. It is distributed throughout the living world.
0: There is something hopeful about that.
1: Yeah, I hope so.
0: Jessica Riskin, thank you very, very much for your time and your insights.
1: Well, thank you so much. It's been really wonderful getting to talk to you about my book. I'm really grateful.
0: I was speaking with Jessica Riskin, historian of science at Stanford University in California and author of The Power of Life, The Invention of Biology and the Revolutionary Science of Jean-Baptiste Lamarck. Special thanks to Ellen Adair and Penguin Random House for selections from the audiobook. This episode was produced by Matthew Lazen Ryder. Our technical producer is Danielle Duval. Our web producer is Lisa Ayuso. Senior producer, Nicola Lukšić. Greg Kelly is the executive producer of Ideas. And I'm Nala Ayed.

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1: The National Day for Truth and Reconciliation. 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
2: Long before he was Mark Zuckerberg in The Social Network, Jesse Eisenberg grew up obsessed with musical theater. In fact, he says musical theater saved his life. Jesse will tell you the story behind that and about his new film and why he came into the studio wearing a Swiss Chalet hat.
3: From CBC News, The World This Hour, I'm Neil Kumar. The Prime Minister calls it an extreme

0: interview last night because they won and all that. And I was like, yeah, I don't know that they do that. I don't know that they talk that way. And there's something about the spirit of community theater and musical theater in general that I think just makes people who are uncomfortable with vulnerability feel queasy.
1: Especially, you're right. Yeah. If you have any sort of cynicism in you too deeply,

0: was a mixture of Annie and Oliver because the theater company couldn't get the rights to either one. So they did 49% legally of Annie, 49% legally of Oliver.
1: Is that true?
0: And then at a, yes, and then at a 2% where they're related and they find each other's lockets.
1: Who wrote it?
0: I guess it was the people who ran the Children's
1: That's
0: Theater.
1: So
0: the Children's
1: wonderful.
0: Theater.
1: That's so wonderful.
0: It's so funny. When I think about it now, I'm like, that is a brilliant conceit.
1: Yeah.
0: I just was like, you know, orphan child number 7. It wasn't about the show, really. For me, it was just about somewhere to go where people were nice. It's just like you walk into this room. The movie shows this better than I could even articulate it, which is that Julianne lives in this world and everybody seems to ignore her or not notice her. She's invisible. And the moment she walks into the theater, they say, oh, my God, we are just so happy that you're here. You are so gorgeous. My God. And people are not only noticing her, but they appreciate her. And that's what the feeling was like for me. You know, I was made fun of for having curly hair. You know, OK, this is a minor little thing. Everybody gets made fun of for something. But like I walk into the community theater and they're like, curly hair is so good for the show. You're going to actually have a really good part because your hair. And so it was like the upside down world suddenly. I was just suddenly like embraced. And so the profound experience for me was not like, I'm an actor now. I understand this craft. It was just like, oh, there are rooms in this world where people are more like me.
1: The phrase you used was it saved my life.
0: Yeah. Oh, my God. Definitely. I mean, listen, I had a weird childhood. I was in an institution, a mental institution.
1: Sorry about that.
0: Yeah. I had a really weird life. And like, yes, it saved my life. Yeah, definitely. Definitely. I mean, I think a lot of people in the arts have that feeling.
1: I went to band camp when I was in grade 7 or grade 8. And I remember, I distinctly remember that feeling of like, oh, wow, there's other people like me here.
0: Yeah. Isn't that nice?
1: In that world.
0: What was your instrument?
1: The euphonium. The euphonium.
0: Is that
1: it's like a little tuba.
0: Really?
1: Yeah, like a little tenor tuba.
0: And it's called a euphonium?
1: Euphonium.
0: Named after a person?
1: Euphonia.
0: Really?
1: I don't know what
0: Sydney
1: it's named.
0: Sydney Euphonia.
1: Yeah, I don't
0: That's
1: know what
0: funny.
1: It's named after. Huh? Well, hold on, but I want to go back to this. So the other thing you said about this early experience, I don't know if it was the first, I don't know if it was Oliver Annie or,
0: Annie and Oliver. No, it was Annie and Oliver, you know, because it would show up higher in the listings than Oliver and Annie.
1: Fair enough. You also said, and this mirrors Mona's story in this movie, was it? I have it here. What happened was I took it so seriously and I took it so far that it ruined my life.
0: Yeah.
1: What happened?
0: Well, you know, in small ways, like I just started neglecting like school stuff, you know, because you think, God, this is so unimportant and irrelevant in my life. So stuff like that. And then I would get so anxious about the doing of the shows because I was so scared because I took it so seriously. And so like, God, I was in this show and I was 12 years old and it was like a musical review, and the show was done at 10:30 in the morning on, 11th Avenue in New York City. And I would wake up at 6 in the morning, and I would go downstairs to the basement, and I had a lineup of songs on a dictaphone that I recorded off of a tape player where I would just sing the songs starting at 6 o'clock so my voice would be ready for this 10:30 performance in New York. And, like, it was the thing that scared me more than anything. But it's because I cared so much about it. And then there were other kids in the show and they just rolled up, you know, and they were fine and everything. So it was like I noticed that this was somehow very of outsized importance to me, but it was tormenting me.
1: So then you had this, so you must have had this on your mind for a while to have this kind of story about an actor who is terrified, it's driving her crazy, but also she needs it and it's giving her everything.
0: Exactly. And it's a little hard for me to come up with. If I could make movies like this for my whole life, I would. And by this, I mean this kind of like weird, like tonal tightrope where it's like, it's absurdly funny, but emotionally very kind of raw. And it's just hard to come up with a plot that can serve those two things. And so when I was like thinking about stuff that's happened to me and in my life and what I care about, something about just musical theater is immediately funny and absurd. And you could imagine what the jokes would be. But then having center it on a person who is killing herself to do a good job is raw and emotional.
1: So can I tell you from my experience doing this job, and I know you've done a lot of work yourself, like, haven't you found that the people who are really, really good at the job, or maybe this is just something I say to be a balm on my own soul.
0: No, it's true.
1: Are the people who are waking up 6 in the morning anxious and stressed out? They're not the people showing up, whatever?
0: Not only is it true, but like, I'll give you two really interesting examples and forgive the name drops, but it's relevant.
1: Hey.
0: But,
1: you know, Pat Sajak.
0: Yeah. You know, Uncle Pat always said, you know, you read that alphabet every day before you go outside. You do it backwards and forwards. And Pat knew it from Z to A. And I think that's what made Pat. No, I did a play with Al Pacino and he

0: you so much. That is so nice.
1: I just adored it. And I thought way too much about it. Thanks for coming in.
0: Thanks, Tom. That was really a nice interview. Thank you.
2: Jesse Eisenberg is the writer-director of The Debut, which screened at the Toronto International Film Festival last week. It's going to be at the Vancouver International Film Festival on October 2nd. It's going to be at the Windsor International Film Festival November 8th. And then most importantly, it hits theaters everywhere in December. Get out and see this movie. I just loved it.

from both Vancouver and Summerland, BC. That is singer-songwriter Helena DeLand with a song called How Do You Like Me Now? Here on Q. You know, when people say, I can't see myself doing anything else, you think, well, that person must have found their calling or their purpose in life. But as with anything, that whole thing comes with ups and downs. When you're locked into a dream or a calling that won't let you quit, well, it comes with a lot of stress and anxiety. That's what Mariel Buckley gets into on her latest record. It's called Strange Trip Ahead. It sounds a bit like this.

0: please go right ahead. She may be listening. Go right ahead.
1: It was very special. And now when I play that song, it's just got this whole other energy to it where I think she's worrying a little bit less, which is pretty special.
0: Come on, that's so beautiful.
1: Right.
0: Well, I'm such a big fan of yours, as you know. Would you mind saying who you are and introducing the song?
1: I'm Mario Buckley. 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

song about being in a motel and reconsidering your entire life. That is Vending Machines by the Albertan songwriter Mariel Buckley. Her album Strange Trip Ahead is out now. And that is it for Q today. Tomorrow on the show, the movie Obsession has been making history since it first came out. First, it was bought for a record amount, $15 million at last year's Toronto International Film Festival. It's now the highest grossing movie ever made for less than $1 million US. So you're going to hear my conversation with the director of Obsession, the creator behind it, who is 27 years old. His name is Curry Barker. He'll be here to talk about how this year has been and why he's trying not to take it all too seriously. Curry Barker, tomorrow on the show. If you want to get in touch with me, q@cbc.ca is the best way to do that. We'll see you soon. Later on.

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2: When she was young, Vienna Luke was sexually assaulted by someone she trusted. Years later, she became an undercover RCMP officer to get a confession from the man who assaulted her. Vienna Luke on how she got accountability coming up on The Current Review.
3: From CBC News, The World This Hour, I'm Neil Kumar. We begin in Belleville, Ontario, where police say they have determined the shooting at a local synagogue was a hate-motivated crime. They say the attack on Sunday specifically targeted the Jewish community. The shooter died of his injuries, while a police officer continues to recover in hospital. Michelle Song has the latest.
4: In a news conference, police showed a video of shooter Sean Ward yelling, "You are going to die for the Jews," while firing his shotgun at Constable Jeff Smith, who was there to guard the Sons of Jacob Synagogue in Belleville, Ontario, during the Yom Kippur

0: suis passionné par le Québec. Je suis passionné par le fait que le Québec fait partie d'un grand pays, le Canada, qui n'est pas parfait.
1: Dans le Canada,
0: ce qui me passionne, c'est que ça fait partie d'un grand pays du G7. C'est une grande force commerciale internationale.
2: It was a question about the future of Quebec. Things got passionate on stage last night in the final debate ahead of that province's election, when host Patrice Roy asked leaders whether they believed Quebec will be an independent country in 30 years. That might be the topic Canadians in the rest of the country may be watching most closely in the October 5th vote, but Quebecers will also have other issues on their mind when they go to the polls. And they have a big range of options before them. Five different parties from across the political spectrum are all seeing double-digit support, according to the latest polling from Léger this week. Two Quebec political watchers are here now to break down what is at stake. Emily Nicolas is a columnist for Le Devoir, and Michel Séoger is a columnist for La Presse. They're both in Montreal. Emily, why is this race so close?
3: Because there is five people in the running, which is not what the Westminster Parliament system was built for at all. Which is something more common to people across the country, there is a fatigue after eight years in power of the CAQ government. But there is as well a wariness or a non-desire for the vast majority of the population to go into a referendum process, especially that Donald Trump is in power in the United States. And so people are looking for an alternative to the CEQ, but the person in the lead is the Parti Québécois, who wants to do a referendum. And so people are scratching their heads a little bit and trying to figure out the solution to the conundrum.
2: Michel, how do you understand that head scratching and why this is so close?
4: It is close because we have five parties, like Emily said, in the system that is made for having two parties. There is also the fact that the PQ never actually realized its dream of making Quebec an independent country. So it's sort of like a dog that won't bark. And if people want to change a government, and they do, they don't necessarily make the connection between electing the PQ and having another referendum. Of course, all the other parties are reminding them of that, but I'm not sure that in the general electorate they see that as a big problem. We're used to saying, well, we'll elect them if we want to, and we'll just say no on the referendum. So this is why Mr. Saint-Pierre-Blamenau is ahead. He's running a pretty good campaign, and nothing special, but pretty good, and people are really tired of the CAQ government, and we saw that last night. In fact, the best line of the evening was the Liberal leader saying to Christine Fréchette, the leader of the CAQ, two things don't go well in Quebec right now: immigration and the economy. And you happen to be minister of both.
2: Is your sense, Michel, that? And we'll get to this issue of the referendum, because it did seem to take up a lot of the oxygen, and people across the country certainly paying close attention to this. But is your sense that this final debate moved the needle at all for any of those parties?
4: No, I don't think so.
2: No.
4: The problem is that they're both all of the parties are about at the same level, very often within the margin of error of public opinion polls. So it would have taken something very big to change that, and you know, debates rarely give you that. I gave you the best line of the evening. It was Mr. Media, but you know, it's I don't think that. People who were watching that debate said, oh, I'm changing my vote because I saw something.
2: Emily, from your perspective, again, part of this is about debates matter because people are busy and their lives are complicated, and maybe they're not paying as close of attention to politics as all of us political nerds are. Is your sense that if those people tuned in, they would have had a revelation when it came to any of these parties?
3: Not necessarily. The two people that can benefit a little bit more from this kind of exercise is Charles Milliard as the leader of the Quebec Liberal Party and Ruba Gazal as the leader of Quebec Solidaire, because before the campaign, those were the two leaders that were less known, and this is where you had the most people, when you asked what they thought about them, answering, I don't know. And so if people like their performance, it can translate.

translate people who were indifferent into a little bit more votes. But it's more about a getting out the vote exercise, getting people who like a party leader to like them enough to actually get to the polls, and also getting people who really dislike someone to make sure to get to the poll and vote against them. I think there's going to be, depending on the region, probably a lot of huddle for trying to think about strategic voting.

0: has the balance of power. All those conversations are going to get a little bit louder in the next little while before now in the election.
1: Michelle, you are a columnist for La Presse, and the headline in the paper, translated, says it has the feel of a referendum campaign. There was this question asked last night whether the leaders thought that Quebec would be an independent country in 30 years. Did anyone give a clear answer to that?
2: Oh, Mr. Saint-Pierre Plamondon said yes, obviously. But this is not on the table on this election. Obviously, it's in the background. Everybody knows what the PQ wants to do. But like I said before, we know the drill now. You can elect the PQ and beat them on the referendum if you want. And it happened twice. A lot of people who are pro-sovereignty are also saying, now, wait a minute, if we lose a third time, maybe that's the end of the possibility of us winning at some point. Maybe it's not very, very sage to go and ask the question and have a the referendum. But like I said, the PQ is seen as the party who is capable of forming a government. I doubt they could even get a referendum question adopted by the National Assembly if we have five parties and none of them has a majority. So maybe there won't be a referendum in the end after all.
1: Who is talking about this, Michelle? Who is, if people, if your sense is that people don't want a referendum and yet it still is on the table and it still becomes a center point of at least this debate, if not the campaign, who's talking about this issue?
2: Well, first of all, the PQ militants are talking about it. That's what they want. But Mr. Saint-Pierre Plamondon is not talking about sovereignty all that much. He's talking about his platform on many other issues. But you know, the issue is in Quebec politics and has been for 40 years. It's not going away. That's part of the drill. We know that if there is an election, we'll have that people talking about having another referendum. It's been like that for a long time. And if you want to beat them, well, you just beat them at the referendum.
1: Emily, is there a constituency of people who want this to be an issue? It's interesting. We had a conversation, I guess it was in the spring, with one of the leaders of We Quebec, a group that managed to pull, they said something like 12,000 people to a pro-sovereignty rally in Montreal. So from your perspective, who is talking about this?
0: Well, there is a 30%, or depending on the polls, of Quebecers who would like Quebec to be a country. But at the same time, as Michelle was saying, there's a good part of those people who don't necessarily want a referendum that would be lost. And so they're looking at that 30% maximum. And there's not everybody in that 30% is thinking that now is the greatest time to have this conversation. I think the people who are talking about it the most, at least during the debate last night, is Christine Fréchette and Charles Milliard, the people who don't want the Parti Québécois to form government, are the ones who are associating the Parti Québécois with the referendum the most, and they are the ones uttering the word, the R word, the most often, so that it sticks to the image of the Parti Québécois leader, and that it helps discourage voters who don't want the R word to actually vote for him. And so it's fair game. But beyond the referendum question, it's also the question of, you know, Mark Carney being at the same time very popular across the country, including in Quebec, even in Quebec more than in most part of the country. It's mostly been questions about how do you want to collaborate with Ottawa, make sure that we are part of, I guess, the transformation that is happening in Canada, while at the same time, there's a lot of demands, for example, that were put forward by the CEQ, who's still a nationalist government, on issues of having more power in immigration, some things around the French language, some tax issues as well, and trying to figure out who's best positioned to essentially make those demands in Ottawa. And if the empty chair or the basically the feud attitude is better than the collaboration attitude, and what's the spectrum in the middle. And so there's mostly arguments about what to do with our relationship with the federal government, that there is conversations about the specifics of a referendum.
1: Michelle, it's interesting because as far as I know, Donald Trump nor Mark Carney are on the ballot for this election.
2: But they're in the conversation.
1: But they are looming large, right, in the conversation.

0: conversation. Where do you see them fitting into this?
1: Well, it's very important to note that the most popular politician in Quebec right now, and by far, is Mark Carney. So that is a problem for the PQ also. Usually, you could always describe the government, the federal government, as the villain in the equation. Now, no, it's someone that is more popular than the PQ leader. That is one of the difficulties Mr. Saint-Pierre Plamondon is having in this campaign. The other thing is that Donald Trump looms large. Even the PQ has been obliged to say we will have a referendum, but only after Trump leaves the White House. What do we do if J.D. Vance is the president? I don't know. But he is in every conversation also. Mm. So that makes it easy to vote for the PQ. For a lot of people say, well, they'll get the best government they can, and in the end, we'll beat them at the referendum.
0: There are other issues, perhaps closer to home, that are at play, and healthcare is one of them. And Michelle, let's start with you on this. It was interesting, the leader of the Parti Québécois accused the leader of the CAQ of a lack of respect of the intelligence of Quebecers, saying that her party had been promising a doctor for every Quebecer for the last three elections. How is healthcare playing out in this election?
1: Healthcare is always one of the priorities of people, but if there was a magic solution to making Medicare work better and not having people on waiting lists for surgeries and stuff like that, we would know it by now. There is none. And all parties make promises about healthcare. All of effectively, the CAQ said, "Oh, we'll give you one doctor for each patient in Quebec." It never happened. So there's some kind of not only skepticism, but also sort of people not believing that these are the promises that the government would keep. And I think when the outgoing government promised that, it hurt itself a lot by saying that it's not, people know that there are a lot of people who do not have a family doctor, and you can promise them as much as you want, you can't buy that at the store.
0: Emily, one of the issues when it came to healthcare that came up was privatization, right? And
2: yes.
0: And the hint of privatization. What did you make of that?
2: Yeah, Quebec is not that exotic, eh? It's a conversation that is
0: right across the country
2: with all the different provinces. It's been a part of the most of the conundrum that Michelle is speaking to. There is, unlike in many provinces, a lot of doctors who can opt out of Medicare and have a private practice and just not be part of the Medicare system at all. It's not legal everywhere, but it is in Quebec. And so that creates, I guess, an exodus of both doctors and nurses and other profession in the healthcare system. And it's creating a labor shortage. And there is also, not in Quebec, unlike in other provinces, a gap in terms of how much doctors can charge of fees in the private system. And so they can make more money in the private sector, which is also not legal everywhere. It's feuding an exodus. And so there's a lot of parties who are then saying, well, if there's so many people missing in the public sector, we don't have a choice but to send some patients to the private sector and maybe have Medicare reimburse them, but they're going to be charging more, and so it's actually costing more to taxpayers and to the healthcare department to have a semi-privatized healthcare system. And so it's a head scratcher, but there's also, I guess, that's where you see there's a lot of debates in Quebec that are not necessarily ideological in the left-right spectrum, but the healthcare system, this is where you see people who think that private is best or it's better, or they're open to it, or people who really want to support Medicare, and it's more of a classic left and right debate that we're having on this issue.
0: What about, are there other issues that you think people should be paying? Again, the referendum issue and healthcare are two things that suck up a lot of oxygen. Emily, are there other issues, briefly, that you think people should be paying attention to in this campaign?
2: Immigration has also been the one other thing that has been sucking a lot of oxygen.
0: Three of the five parties want to reduce immigration levels, right?
2: Yes, and it's a little bit of the same situation that Pierre Poilievre

0: isn't in Ottawa is that they are angry at what Justin Trudeau did, but Justin Trudeau is not there anymore. Mm-hmm. So it's about the increase of temporary workers that are actually very much wanted by a lot of entrepreneurs, especially in the regions outside of Montreal, the remote regions that have been declining demographically. And so there's a nationalist argument to say that, quote unquote, and I'm using the biggest quotations, you know, the Quebec's welcoming capacity has been exceeded, and that there's no room, and that it's putting a pressure on services, and that it's putting a pressure on the French language. But on the other end, you have mayors, local leaders, cégeps, universities in all the regions saying that they actually need that influx of immigrants for revitalizing those regions. And so it's a very tricky debate, and obviously it can get emotional. It's hard to talk about immigration target without talking about immigrants per se, and for people not to hear those arguments and take it personal. And so it's making the election a little bit more emotional than it would be necessarily otherwise.
1: Michelle, how do you see this playing out? It's interesting because there's a declining birth rate, and you've seen the Parti Québécois, for example, promise not a baby bonus, but certainly support for families that have more children, for example. Is there a connection between the two?
2: Well, first of all, Quebec probably has the most progressive policies for daycare and stuff like that in all of Canada, so, and maybe North America. So, but about immigration, and Emily was right, people live in the past. Immigrants were seen as people who did not speak French and therefore were a menace for made the French character of Quebec more tricky. Now Quebec chooses its immigrants. The vast majority of them speak French even before they get on the territory, and they have all sorts of French classes if they want to take them. So it's not the menace it has been 20, 40, or 50 years back, but people still see it that way.
1: We just have a minute or so left, and I don't know whether you have crystal balls in front of you, but if you were to predict, you know, the 6th of October, Michelle, just very briefly from you, what do you think Quebecers will wake up to?
2: A minority government.
1: That's what it is. It will be a minority.
2: Oh, absolutely.
1: Yeah. Emily?
0: A minority government with the caveat that there could be all sorts of talks of, I don't know, I don't want to say the C word, the coalition word, but it could be it could be a little bit messy in the days and weeks after October, after the election day. And so we'll see how it plays out.
1: We've had a lot of loaded words this morning, the C word, the R word. There's a lot of things at play here in this campaign. We will follow
0: very
1: this.
0: Very loaded.
1: Very loaded indeed. And perhaps talk to you again after the 5th of October. Thank you both for being here.
0: Thank you.
1: Emily Nicolas is a columnist with Le Devoir. Michel Séauger is a columnist for La Presse. They were both joining us from Montreal. You're listening to The Current Review. I'm Matt Galloway. A warning, this next conversation deals with sexual assault. 5 years ago, Vienna Luke did something remarkable.
3: It took this almost feels like an experiment of the police saying, hey, how about you go undercover as yourself? For me to realize, whoa, look at the advocate I can be for myself. I was Agent Layla. That's me.
1: In 2007, Vienna was sexually assaulted by someone she trusted, her brother-in-law, Justin Sewell. She spent over a decade after trying to avoid the reality of what happened until the birth of her children. And that is when she decided she needed accountability. And so she called up her sister, Shaughnessy, and together they went looking for answers. Eventually, Vienna became an undercover operative for the RCMP to get a confession from her abuser.
4: Tell me what happened.
5: Okay. I encouraged you to drink alcohol.
4: Yeah.
5: You had never been drunk. I had done that in advance, setting this up as an opportunity for you to see what it was like to be drunk.
4: Well, yes, that's what you told me.
5: Right.
4: But that's not what happened.
5: No.
1: That conversation led to something rare, a conviction in an historic sexual assault. Vienna Story is the subject of a new CBC podcast. Personally, Agent Layla, Vienna Luke, and her sister Shaughnessy Luke are in our Vancouver studio. Vienna, I want to get to your story, but what is it like to hear that recording?
6: I feel like it almost, I'm transported back. And very, very mixed emotions in that it's always alarming. And there is that a little bit of a trauma response. It's like almost there's two people looking back on it. There's two people in that tape, in that conversation. And I'm not talking about him and me. I'm talking about two people in terms of, the person that was assaulted and then the person that overcame that. Mm. And I'm really proud of both.
1: That's really powerful. Can you take us back to 2007 and just, how old were you then?
6: I was a very innocent 20. I didn't have very much life experience, despite the fact that I just come back from, I did a semester of Bible school in Europe. I was very sheltered.
1: Where were you living at the time?
6: At the time in 2007, I was living up in Fort St. John with my oldest sister and my brother-in-law.
1: As you said, there is a big gap between then and now, but I'm sure that even despite all those years, it's still really difficult to talk about. So only say what you're willing to say and only say what you're comfortable in saying. But I'm wondering if you would tell us a little bit about the moments that led up to the night of that assault. That's the subject of this podcast and what followed.
6: So I think I'll start back before 2007, back to the 90s. I met my brother-in-law in 1997, 1998, around there. I was 10 years old when I met him. And that's when my sister started dating him, and they had a really short period of dating and engagement and got married. And so he was part of the family. From 10 up until I was 20, our family was really close, really tight-knit. So he, in a sense, I kind of grew up with him. Yeah, I considered him like a brother. And then when I came back from, so fast forwarding, coming back from Europe, I was 19 and I wasn't really sure what I was doing for school, for life. I didn't know in terms of post-secondary exactly what I wanted to do. So the idea was put out that I would go up north. I'm from Vancouver area, lower mainland. The idea was put that I go up north and live with them in Fort St. John and work, make some money, take the time to figure things out. So yeah, I moved in with them. I was there for a year and a half, and it was towards the end of that year and a half that I was assaulted. And I would just say that everything leading up to, in the time I didn't understand it, but now with time and space, I really see that I was groomed. In that there was a period of days that we were alone, that my sister and my nephews were down in the lower mainland with my family, and we headed up north to get back to work after a family event. And things like him holding my hand, each of the things that seemed so small that he did were a build.
1: Again, only say what you're willing and comfortable to say, but what do you remember about that night?
6: So interesting with memory and what you do and don't remember. I don't remember what I was wearing. I don't remember what I ate for dinner. I don't remember lots of things, but I remember him mixing me drinks. And I could almost put myself back in that room and see where I'm sitting. And I wasn't really paying attention because I was trusting, even though a very small part of me knew it was weird. I knew it was funny. I knew that

0: everything up until this point didn't add up, but this was my brother-in-law, and like, why would I have any reason to think anything other than to trust him? Mm. Yeah, I don't even think I drank very much. And then there was country music on and we were dancing, and the room started to spin and my legs just gave out. And he caught me as I fell onto the ottoman. And yeah, at the time, I just took the narrative that was given to me that he told, which is you just got drunk. And so I assumed that was how it felt.
1: Shaughnessy, you're her big sister. And so you said that you had great intuition, and you were somebody who noticed that something had changed between Vienna and Justin. What did you notice?
2: We had just been on a family cruise, and then Vienna and I have to head back to go back to university. I remember so vividly the parking lot we were in to say goodbye to our family as Vienna and I went back to the airport. And so we were saying our goodbyes, you know, everyone giving each other hugs. And I must have not been hugging anyone at the time. So I was able to just see the way that Justin hugged Vienna. And it's very clear in my mind, it's the way that he said goodbye to her. So it was not a mutual, it was his hug of her. And yeah, it seemed intimate. It seemed prolonged. And it just seemed strange. So I couldn't say consciously understood why, but my spidey sense went up and thought, this is weird. Mm. So we get back to my parents' place in the lower mainland of Metro Vancouver. And I say to her, I say, you know, something's going on. You've got to tell me. Like, I don't know if I said the way he hugged you. I probably did. I said, you know, I noticed the way he hugged you. And I was quite aggressive. And, you know, Vienna would say this too. I really pulled it out of her. I don't think she really volunteered much. And I just knew it was wrong. I knew this was not a mutual, like, oh, they just kind of had a drinking night. It was clear that there was something that was done to her that was not all right.
1: What was your reaction?
2: I actually feel it right now, even talking about it. My reaction was just in my body to shift into action mode.
1: Part of that action was to go to your parents, right?
2: Right.
1: And tell your parents what had happened.
2: That's right. And I think it just, you know, I look back, you know, I'm 45 now, I've got two kids and, you know, I've had a whole life since I was 26, but I look back and I think it really shows where Vienna and I were just in terms of our family unit, right? Mm-hmm. My first thought was, you know, let's go to mom and dad.
1: How did your parents react?
0: Because we didn't know all the details then. It didn't add up. They couldn't make sense of it.
1: Shaughnessy, what about your older sister? She's married to Justin Sewell, right?
2: That's right. Yeah. And she's still married to him.
1: How did she respond?
2: I don't think she wanted to know the details. So there wasn't, let's just say there wasn't an effort to dig deeper and to try to understand more. And I think we have to go back to who the perpetrator is. And this perpetrator, who's our brother-in-law, Justin Sewell, has been grooming our whole family, including my sisters, from day one.
1: Wait, how would you describe what it does to a family when something like that happens?
2: It destroys a family. Yeah, it's a slow burn. Yeah, it's a slow burn. Yeah. And we can look back now and we can see, I mean, he single-handedly, you know, blew our family apart.
1: Vienna, as I said in the introduction, you lived with this for a long time. You spent over a decade trying to deal with this or at the very least live with it until your kids were born. When did you decide that you needed to get some answers and some accountability?
0: I think before that, before children, you know, life just being about me, I was able to soldier on and be okay with, you know, life as it was. Okay, I've got this. This happened to me. Yeah, it's not good, but I always, but I just pushed it down and pretended like it didn't exist because I couldn't make sense of it. And then when I had my kids, initially when I had my daughter, kind of in the first couple of years, I every so often would get just a nudge of kind of like, okay, come on, like, got to deal with this. And I would be like, oh, well, she's still young. I, you know, I don't have to tell her yet, but I will have to tell her. So, you know, that nudge became greater as time went on. And then when she was about to turn three, I had my son. And I think not only my children and having children changed me and my motivations and what I wanted, but also even the experience of having them, like my labor and delivery experiences were hugely transformative for me. And after I had my son, it was go time.
1: Shaughnessy, what did go time look like?
2: The visual I have is a racehorse and those gates opened up and I ran so hard. I was ready. We just soldiered together and quite literally put the case together for the RCMP.
1: How did you do that? How did you, Shaughnessy, put the case together?
2: We started calling around and the people, fortunately, that we reached out to, most people knew who we were. So it wasn't like a total cold call. They didn't know us. And the first call was to a veterinarian that worked for Justin and his clinic. So she was an employee. They had had some kind of affair. So I knew there's no way she's still in contact with him. The way I kind of entered into that conversation is I said, you know, he did something to Vienna years ago, like back in 2007. Do you know anything? Like, did anything ever come up? Do you have any information? And she just came out with it. And she said, yeah, he told me that he put ketamine in her drink.
1: And so when you hear that, what's the next step?
2: I go right back to Vienna. And it's just bingo, bingo, bingo. Like it just, the lights go off because we knew something. We started to suspect that it was more than alcohol. So it was very validating to hear that. And I think what it did right away is give, well, me, I thought about the fact that she can report this. I understood it was a historical sexual assault. Mm. And I knew that these cases are, I mean, just so impossible really to prosecute because there's just, as a he said, she said, you know, there's no evidence. And so to have a veterinarian say that he put ketamine in her drink from the clinic that he owns, I thought we got a chance here. You can now report this. And Vienna was feeling the same way.
1: And when you went to police, Shaughnessy, what was their response?
2: The experience was they were receptive. They had, I think, one or two female officers. Now, the bigger, you know, explanation is how long it took to get to where she actually went undercover. And I would say that was her doggedness in escalating her file.
1: So, Vienna, just explain that. How did, and again, not with extraordinary detail because that's in the podcast, but just briefly, how did this happen that you end up getting this idea and hatching this idea to go undercover?
0: So it was the RCMP's idea. Once my file found its way into the right hands, the RCMP officer that really took it and ran with it and fought for me, then Shaughnessy and I naively thought, oh, you know, how do these things work? Oh, you know, they're going to bring him in, ask him some questions. Like, what's taking them so long? Why won't they just bring him in? And then I get a call from the RCMP, my specific lady. And she basically says that if we've had a behavioral team, we have had a specific team look at this file. And if we bring him in, he's just going to deny everything. It's just going to be a he said, she said. And we really won't have any grounds to charge him on anything. So we have an idea and you can't tell anyone about this.
1: And the idea was what?
0: The idea was that we start a correspondence with Justin, that I start a correspondence with the guidance of the RCMP. Yeah, and then hopefully we can get him to admit to what he did. And if we get him to admit to what he did, then we have something to go off of. So that's what it started with. Shaughnessy didn't know. I flew up to Prince George one September morning and met with a whole team of RCMP. There were four of them. What followed was a string of emails confirming some of what he did to me, and they were very incriminating. So I thought, this is great. We've got it. And then I get a call from the RCMP, and they say, well, so you've done a great job. This is awesome, but this won't hold up in court. So we need to take this to the next level.
1: And the next level is actually having him say, confess in front of you.
0: Yes. As scary as it was, I was like, I can't not do this. I dove in.
1: How did they prepare you to go undercover? I mean, it's like something out of it's out of The Wire or something like that. Do you know what I mean?
0: Yeah. No, it's pretty unbelievable. When it came to actually preparing for being in person, we did. So it wasn't a long period of time, but an extensive, very focused training session where we just role played. We ran through with things I would ask. What if he said this? What are you going to say? What if it goes this way? What are you going to say? What I was setting forth or putting forward was the promise of family, that if he was able to admit to me what happened, then there was hope. There was a chance that we could all be a family.
1: That's what you said to him, that if he were able to say this, then maybe the family could reconcile.
0: Yes. And I'll say that as incredible, I mean, I couldn't have done this without the RCMP, but I also feel like those years that I felt incapacitated, that I wanted to forget what happened to me, that I was almost like that I felt buried in shame. Even in those years, there were moments, there were times of even for the tiniest split second moment of acknowledging it to myself, or small moments of buildup. It was all a build to that moment.
1: We played it in the introduction, just a little bit of it. This is what that moment sounded like.
3: I remember that you laid down on the ottoman on your back.
4: Oh, I did not lay down. I lost feeling in my legs. And that's not what happens when someone gets drunk.
3: Right. I put something in one of the drinks, but I know I looked at it later and the amount that I put in your drink was, I was nervous about it and I didn't know how much. And so I was cautious. I can't imagine that it did anything to him, but maybe the combination is what did it.
1: Fiona, what was it like to sit across from him?
0: It was terrifying in it's scary. It was scary. Yeah. I was nervous. I listened back to the beginning of the tape and I don't even think I realized, you know, my nerves. As much as I was all those feelings, I was so focused on getting the truth that I couldn't pay attention to any of that. Failing was not even an option.
1: Shaughnessy, it's an amazing thing to listen back to this. It's a remarkable recording. What happened after the confession?
2: Back to the naivete that we had from the beginning. We thought, okay, they're gonna swoop in and arrest the guy the next day or the next week. Well, the confession was October of 2021 and he wasn't arrested until April of 2022.
1: And where is he now?
2: He went to federal prison. So the original sentence was overturned by the BC Court of Appeal. He went to federal prison from October 2025 till April, May of 2026. And then he was sent to, he was sent to a halfway house in Northern BC.
1: And as you said,

0: This destroyed her family.
1: This blew it apart.
2: It blew it apart. It was a slow burn over time, over really the past 25 years, because that's how long they've been married. And
1: they're still married, your sister.
2: They're still married, yeah. And that is so heartbreaking. I really see the podcast and listening to it back, being really involved in the process. I know it might be hard for some people to recognize this, but my hope is that they can see this is also a love letter to our older sister. At the end of the day, we feel we've lost her, and that is so heartbreaking. Mm.
0: Let me just ask you both before I let you go, and I'll ask you first, Shaughnessy, when you take a look at, like, she's sitting beside you, right?
2: Mm-hmm.
0: When you take a look at Vienna, what do you want people to know about her?
2: I want them to know how incredibly brave she is. But I want them to know that she's not to be underestimated. I think that's been a key piece over the last few decades, and she is an absolute force.
0: Mm. Vienna, what about for you? I mean, your sister has been with you through all of this, and I can't imagine what that's like for you. What does it mean to have your sister right with you there?
3: She truly, you know, has let me own this. I would not be here without her. But I had to do this myself. Like, nobody can do the work for you. So I truly believe that it was my doing. I was the one that got to take my story back. I was the one that got to write the ending of this. And I mean, I don't even know where it goes from here.
0: You're both really something. It's an extraordinary story, and I'm glad to talk to you about what you've been through. And again, I'm sorry what you've been through, but I'm glad to talk to you on the other side in some ways of this whole experience. And I hope people listen to the podcast to learn more. In the meantime, thank you both for being here.
3: Thank you.
2: Thanks.
0: Deanna Luke and Shaughnessy Luke were in our Vancouver studio. You can listen to their story in the new CBC podcast, Personally, Agent Layla. You can find that wherever you get your podcasts. You're listening to The Current Review. I'm Matt Galloway. For more than 35 years, Paul Workman covered stories of conflict and catastrophe around the world for CTV and CBC News.
4: There's a lot of damage on this street, and there's a lot of pride from the Ukrainian army about what they were able to do here. They were able to slow down the Russian army as they tried to take over this suburb so close to Kyiv. And you can see what's left, the hulk of various armored vehicles now left rusting in the streets.
0: That was Paul Morkman reporting from the Ukrainian city of Bucha in April of 2022, just days after Russian forces withdrew, leaving hundreds of civilians dead. It was one of the many war zones that Paul Workman visited while keeping a secret. That secret was that for the last several years of his career, including during that television hit you just heard from Ukraine, he had a serious medical condition, a kind of rare blood cancer called myelofibrosis, something he didn't tell his employer about at the time. He wrote about all of that recently in the Globe and Mail in a piece with the headline, "My blood is killing me, but I decided to keep that secret." And Paul Workman is with me now in our Toronto studio. It's really nice to see you. How are you doing?
5: I'm doing quite well, actually. Yeah. Things seem to be stable nowadays.
0: Go back a decade when you got this diagnosis. What happened?
5: Yeah, so it's kind of sort of a normal story. My local GP said, time for a checkup. You need to go and get a blood test, which I did. And I came back a few days later and went to see the doctor. And she essentially said, are you bleeding anywhere? Are you bleeding out of your back channel, which is something the British always talk about, right? Are you having trouble walking up the steps? Mm. I mean, are you out of breath a lot? And I said, no. And tell me why. And she said, well, your red blood count is very, very low. I had a bone marrow biopsy, which showed that I have this blood cancer, myelofibrosis.
0: What is that?
5: It's essentially when your blood cells go wonky in your bone marrow. It's a genetic mutation, happens to people largely between 50 and 60 years old, men and women equally. They're not sure exactly what causes it, but essentially what it does is it causes your red blood cells to drop off. So I was very, very anemic.
0: What was the prognosis?
5: So of course, you always want to know that. Yeah, that's the first thing you want to know.

0: asked my hematologist, really, so how long, you know, how long do I have to live? And she came back and said, 7+ years or so.
1: When somebody scares the hell out of you. I was going to say, when somebody says that to you, yeah, what's the reaction? Scares the hell out of you.
0: Scares the hell out of you. Yeah. You begin to think, okay, what do I do with the next 7 years? You accept your mortality, I think, to a certain degree. There was no cure. There was no cure for myelofibrosis beyond a bone marrow transplant. And that's very difficult, and very difficult for somebody at my age at that point. I was 65, 66.
1: You're also working. And so you decide you're not going to tell people, that nobody aside from close family is going to know. You were the London bureau chief for CTV at the time. And you didn't tell your employer as well.
0: No, and I made a very selfish choice in some ways.
1: Why did you make that choice?
0: I wanted to continue with my work. I'd been a foreign correspondent for such a long time. I was largely asymptomatic at that point. I felt capable, I felt able to continue doing this job, traveling into various conflict zones, things like that.
1: You're worried that you'd be grounded, as they say.
0: That's exactly it. I thought, you know, a television network is going to look at me as a liability, perhaps. What if he goes to a war zone and he can't get out and he needs a blood transfusion? What if he needs to be flown back to London? What if, lots of those issues. Yeah. And I thought, I have no legal obligation to tell my employer, and I have lots of reasons to continue. And my doctors had essentially said, as long as you're careful, as long as you know your blood levels are okay, you can go and do this. I think they found it a bit odd that I was going to some difficult places, but generally said, no, you're okay. You can do this.
1: Can I ask you about that idea of being grounded for somebody who was doing what you were doing? What would that mean? I mean, personally, we all have an ego, right?
0: So sure.
1: Personally, what would that mean if they said, you can't go to Syria or Turkey? We're bringing you home. We're putting you at a desk.
0: It would kind of destroy everything that I've worked towards, yeah, I guess, for my entire career, which was to work as a foreign correspondent. I'd done it for such a long time. I really thought I had a lot more to give. I had a lot more to offer. And I was reaching a level of experience that I thought I could impart a bit of wisdom. And I guess the other complication for me was I work in television, you work with others, mm-hmm, right? You're a team.
1: Yeah.
0: And I thought very long and hard about whether I would be putting members of my team at risk if I had this health risk, and came away thinking, no, that I would not. And therefore, I kept a secret and carried on.
1: In the piece that you wrote for The Globe, you say, it takes a lot of effort and deception to keep a serious illness a secret. What does the effort and deception look like?
0: It's lies of omission, I guess. You don't talk to anybody about it. I didn't tell a soul.
1: What happens about getting back on time for the 6 o'clock newscast? If you are sitting in the chair and you're getting said treatment and the clock is ticking and the news is waiting, and
0: we now
1: go to Paul Workman, who's not there.
0: Well, this is sort of where the comic part came in. I would go for blood transfusions. For the first 2 years, I had to be transfused about every 6 weeks or so. And that often would take 4 to 5 hours. And I would go in the mornings. The time difference helped since I was living in London. And I'd get a call saying, you need to be live at 9 o'clock in a few hours. And I'd be sitting there getting a transfusion, knowing it's going to take quite a long time. And I'd think, but I've got a live coming up. And I'd look at the bag and the blood is dripping down very, very slowly. And you couldn't say to these hardworking...
1: Squeeze the...
0: but I couldn't say to these hardworking nurses, hey, can you make this go a little faster? I've got to be on television.
1: What about being in places where, and again, you wrote about this, where it's dangerous, but also you finding, for example, a mini fridge to be able to store some of your medication, yeah, is a pretty high bar.
0: You know, at one point I had to take an EPO, which is a blood enhancer. The same thing that Lance Armstrong used when he was doping himself.
1: Make yourself a good cyclist.
0: Yeah. Right. I had to stick a needle into my stomach a couple of times a week for quite a while. And it needed to be refrigerated, this medication. So I do remember one specifically. I had to go off to northern Syria on an assignment, and I had this little bag of refrigerated medication with me. And what do you do? Where do you find a mini fridge in a hotel in northern Syria? And I'd have to wait till my colleagues weren't around and then go to the front desk perhaps and say, can you put this in the fridge in the kitchen? Would you mind?
1: Why are you talking about it now?
0: Well, after CTV closed its foreign bureaus and closed the London bureau, I,

0: say my career was essentially over. So
1: you
0: I didn't have to worry. Yeah. Didn't have to worry about a foreign correspondent's career anymore. And I felt sort of a small sense of liberation. I could finally talk to some of my friends and tell them what I'd gone through. And then when I moved back to Canada, I was looking for a new hematologist. And he came to me and he said, would you be interested in, you know, doing some work with this foundation? And I said, yeah, knowing that that was going to mean that I was probably going to have to go public. And I thought about it and finally said, yeah, maybe I can offer my experience as a way to help sort of raise awareness of these cancers, because they're not terribly well known. They're fatal. They can be quite fatal, but they're not terribly well known. And I thought, okay, maybe it's time just to stand up and, you know, take some responsibility.
1: You did the work at such a high level. You're literally one of the best out there. Do you miss it?
0: Terribly, actually. I miss, I'm not sure that I miss the 3 o'clock mornings finishing a script and getting this stuff on the air, but I miss being on the ground and learning and understanding what's going on in some of the places that I had been to before. And so I miss that, really getting a sense of what's happening in a place. Well, especially now in the Middle East with what's going on
1: you mentioned
0: in Iran.
1: CTV closing those bureaus. And I mean, this work is expensive. These bureaus are expensive.
0: Sure. Sure.
1: CBC is expanding some of the bureaus, but there are a lot of places that are pulling back. And I just wonder, from your perspective, having been out there, what you think we broadly miss when people like you aren't there in those places telling us those stories, bringing the world to us.
0: Well, we always talk about not getting a Canadian perspective, I think, and that's probably as important as much as anything. But it's just having somebody, in my case, somebody with a fair bit of experience in this part, these parts of the world. And I think when you don't have that history on the ground, you are missing something that I can perhaps offer from experience that I'd had years before there, and could relate that back to our viewers. So I think it is a huge loss, not just in Canada, but it's happening everywhere, Matt. Yeah.
1: I'm glad you're here, and thanks for coming in.
0: Thank you very much.
1: Paul Workman, former foreign correspondent with CTV and CBC News, also a spokesperson and member of the board for the Canadian MPN Research Foundation. He was with me in our Toronto studio. That's all the time we have for The Current Review. My name is Matt Galloway. Thanks for listening.
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5: From CBC News, the world is sour. I'm Neil Kumar. The Prime Minister calls it an extreme tail risk, but Mark Carney admits Canada has examined how it will respond in the unlikely event of a U.S. invasion. He made the comments in an interview with the New York Times. Evan Dyer has more on what Carney said.
6: It's a low probability event, but one that is nonetheless so catastrophic in nature that you have to take it into consideration. And in fact, in Mark Carney's comments to the Times, he did say that it would be irresponsible not to prepare for. And this is a change from earlier this year in January. And at the time, he said that this was not a realistic possibility anytime soon. The attack on Venezuela has really turned out to be quite a resource grab. And the United States has taken a great deal of money out of Venezuela, billions of dollars. And also the State Department in the spring issued a sort of a new doctrine. It was expanding on the existing Monroe Doctrine, but perhaps reinterpreting it in a more aggressive way, making it very clear, just increasingly clear, that their vision for other countries on this hemisphere is that they are going to be dominated by the United States.
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5: A show of friendship at the White House as Donald Trump hosts Chinese President Xi Jinping.

A song about yearning, loving, and overthinking. That was Torres Strait Islander singer and producer Psycho with Look Up. Psycho blasted onto the First Nations music scene in Australia with her unique take on psychedelic pop. And on her upcoming album, she digs deeper. She says, "I tricked myself into thinking that what I should be feeling is how I actually feel. And that led to a breakthrough. She stopped hiding behind metaphors and let herself get more vulnerable. And that gave new meaning and depth to all the new songs she'd been making." This is Reclaimed, your home for Indigenous music on CBC. I'm Jared Martineau. And in this week of the fall equinox, we're welcoming in the new season with new music. Let's head to Mokinstis and Treaty 7 territory in Alberta now. That's where you'll find Cree, Soto, and Métis pop experimentalist Ghost Keeper. And this song is like a beacon in dark times, or what Shane Ghost Keeper calls a sacred talisman and prayer for this heartbreaking climate of colonial capitalist desecration of humanity and our Mother Earth. And somehow, they make that feeling sound gentle and reassuring. Here's Ghost Keeper with Balloon Moon.

This is Shane Ghostkeeper of the Paddle Prairie Métis Settlement, currently residing in Mohkinstis on Treaty 7 territory, and you're listening to Reclaimed on CBC.

timeless, endless, and continuously resonant, that 6/8 trip through spiraling guitars and shuffling rhythms was The Spirit Form. Another meditative instrumental journey into Ohlone skateboard legend and musician Tommy Guerrero's down-tempo world. He recorded that one on his old Tascam 8-track tape machine in his home studio in San Francisco, and eventually it found its way onto his album, Perpetual. I'm Jarrett Martineau, you're tuned into Reclaimed, and speaking of a sonic continuum, that's what legendary poet, filmmaker, and musician Saul Williams channels on his new album, Leap Life. It's his first solo project in 7 years, and the spirit he channels on it feels urgent. It's not just a reflection of the global crises around us,

0: It connects to ancient healing forces to refract and spark the change that'll carry us through. On this track, he joins forces with Aslan Unearthed to pay homage to deep currents of Black and Indigenous solidarity. And the Indigenous language refrain you hear throughout this song says simply, "We are the people." Here's Saul Williams and Aslan Unearthed with Massawa.
1: On this day, I plant my flag.

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So what you looking for? Well, I knew that. But what I mean is, these are things that are owed to you.

0: but there are systems against you.
1: Not Uncle Tim, man.

definition of worth.

hypnotic opening track from their excellent full-length debut album SP Babylon. You just heard Sao Paulo band Aigun with Coulage et Se Pouma do Mar. They were joined on that one by Mapuche singer and rapper Breeza Flow with an ode to the seafoam green necklace that hugs the shoreline as ocean waves retreat back to the sea. I'm Jared Martineau. This is Reclaimed. You can listen live from anywhere in the world. Just head to the CBC Listen app and click the local tab. Let's get into another collab, and this one brings you back home to Turtle Island. It's one of my favorite tracks on Mohawk DJ and producer Shub's album Heritage Part 2. And on this one, the rhythm is slowed down, and that makes space for Cree and Ojibwe singer Sebastian Gaskin to wrap his cloud-light falsetto melodies around the beat.

laid-back burner from Iwa. That was a new one called Slow Up. Like you just heard, Iwa's music channels the spirit of R&B greats like Frank Ocean and Purple Rain era Prince. They rep the Gila River Indian community in Arizona, the Peepash tribe, and the Quechua people. And I can't wait.

0: wait to hear what they've got coming next. This is Reclaimed. I'm Jared Marno, and you can find us every week right across Turtle Island on SiriusXM and Native Voice One. If you don't know Cree and Métis musician Sister Ray yet, it's time for a proper introduction. If you're a fan of poetic lyricism and heartfelt, raw emotion, I'm thinking of bands like Big Thief and singers like Julian Baker, then Sister Ray needs to be added to your playlist. Everything they've released is worth your time, but there's something about the way their newest songs sound. Crisp drums, clear guitar, and the immediacy of Ella Coy's voice. It grabs your attention right from the opening bars. Here's Sister Ray with Planet News on Reclaimed.
1: I have these dreams of him, hot, sunny East Texas.

0: again.
1: Look to the gray Jay, he'll show you the right way. That potent soaring track was from Kaylee Jade with Never Come Home Again. You can find it on her excellent album, The Great Unknown. Kaylee calls it a record of reckoning, with those moments in life that feel like turning points, when you're being tried by fire and figuring out where to go from there. And she bottled up that feeling of the storm coming and a new life that's waiting on the other side. This is Reclaimed on CBC Music and Radio. I'm Jared Martineau. Lancelot Knight grew up with music all around him. His dad is the Juno-winning Cree songwriter Chester Knight, and they're from Muscadet First Nation in Saskatchewan. But as he grew older and taller, he wasn't focused on music. He was thinking about playing basketball. And right when he thought his course was set, a hip condition stopped him in his tracks. And when he couldn't play anymore, he spiraled into drugs and addiction. But on his 18th birthday, his dad gifted him a guitar, and that changed everything. Lancelot traded in his hoop dreams for the life of a troubadour, and songs became the healing force that carried him through. Here's Lancelot Knight with Big Fish on Reclaimed.

title track from her album Misadventures. That was Haida singer Carson Gray. For Carson, being grateful for everything in her life, even the setbacks and struggles, has helped her trust herself. She says, behind every major victory, there are tales of heartbreak, loss, and failure. But in many instances, those misadventures are the perfect storm of what's needed to lead you to happier times and success. I'm Jared Martineau. This is Reclaimed on CBC Music and Radio. You can listen back to this episode and all our past shows anytime. Just head to cbcmusic.ca/reclaimed. Next, I want to play you new music from Abenaki artist and improviser Molly Obomsawin. She's a force, a jazz bassist by training, one half of the indie rock duo Dear Lady, and a formidable songwriter and composer in her own right. You're about to hear the title track from her

second solo album, Automatic, and it pushes her sound even further. Sampled voices, riveting rhythms, and angular guitars give way and explode into a wild jazz excursion. And this song builds to a cathartic release that's dissonant and powerful. Here's Molly Obomsawin with Automatic on Reclaimed.

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1: What?

Arlene, bonjour, Jorani, indigenous cause, Nisquaga, Miwizaga, Iganing, Minnewaga, Kabukong, and Donjiba. Hi, my name is Jorani, and I'm from the Red Lake Band of Chippewa Indians, also from Minneapolis, Minnesota. And you're listening to Reclaimed on CBC Radio.

I'm called Wandare Dare. Wandare, in Gif. And I want to crown you lot with the original crown of this country, the Southern Cross. You can be called Australian. You'll be called Australia if you know the land, because it'll know you. Maintain the balance, live in harmony, because that's what the Ngapika says. That's our whole name for Australia.

ceremony, dude. That's why Jerry won the ceremony, our reconciliation ceremony. Tells me that I should accept everyone, regardless of where they come from or what nation they are, if they adopt this country and the ways of this country.

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Lose the flame and your identity doesn't exist anymore.

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1: From Lajamanu in the Tanami Desert of Australia's Northern Territory, that brilliant blend of deep dub, dreaming songs, and Aboriginal story was from Crown and Country with Wandari, meaning gift. Producer Mark Monkey Peckham brought the electronic beats and desert soundscapes, and the storytelling and voices you heard were from Walpri artist Wanta Stephen Jumpyinba Patrick and his father Jerry Jungala Patrick. Crown and Country is the outcome of their deep collaboration and friendship going back more than a decade. And the result isn't just an album, it's also a film and a living document of Walpri culture being shared in compelling new forms. Before that, you heard the experimental powwow sounds of Joe Rainey with Jammer from the Slammer. I'm Jared Martineau, and I hope you've enjoyed the music today. Drop me a line to let me know. Reclaimed at cbc.ca is our email. 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Our show is produced by Travis Pereira, Spiros Georgiou, Lauren Hancock, Judith Lynch, and me. Happy fall equinox, and join me again next week for more songs and sounds from across the Indigenous world. I'll see you then. Hi, hi, Miigwech and Masa Joe for listening.
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5: The World Town Crier Tournament is underway with 25 competitors vying for the crown. One of just two women taking part in this year's contest tells us what it takes and gives us her best kookaburra impression.
6: From CBC News, the world is sour. I'm Neil Kumar. We begin in Belleville, Ontario, where police say they've determined the shooting at a local synagogue was a hate-motivated crime. They say the attack on Sunday specifically targeted the Jewish community. The shooter died of his injuries, while a police officer continues to recover in hospital. Michelle Song has the latest.
7: In a news conference, police showed a video of shooter Sean Ward yelling, "You are going to die for the Jews," while firing his shotgun at Constable Jeff Smith, who was there to guard the Sons of Jacob Synagogue in Belleville, Ontario, during the Yom Kippur holiday. Belleville Police Chief Murray Rod was clear this was a hate crime against the Jewish community.
8: The suspect had the means, the motive, and the mechanisms to cause a mass casualty and the destruction of the Jewish synagogue.
7: The shooter died in hospital Monday, and the officer who is being called a hero is still in hospital. The president of the synagogue, Norman Wedham, says he always knew this was an act of anti-Semitism.
9: It's very sobering, or looking at it and knowing that this guy was out there doing what he was doing.
7: Wedham says the synagogue will reopen soon, but he says it will be difficult for many of his members when they return. Michelle Song, CBC News, Belleville, Ontario.
6: The U.S. president is hosting his Chinese counterpart with plenty of fanfare. President Xi Jinping hasn't made a state visit to Washington in over 10 years. Donald Trump portrays the summit as one of unity and collaboration.
10: President Xi and I have forged a friendship, a truly great friendship, actually, built on mutual respect and the vital interests of our people. But remarkably, this is our first time meeting together here at the White House. And as President Xi has already seen, a lot has changed since he was last here.
6: Talks between the leaders will focus on artificial intelligence and economic concerns. Three news outlets banned from the White House by Donald Trump are now allowed back in.

0: CNN, Politico, and MS Now say they were permitted entry on Thursday. It came just hours after a federal judge ordered Trump to lift the ban. Mark Carney says he studied the possibility of U.S. military action against Canada. He made the comment during an interview with the New York Times. Carney did not provide details of the risk assessment, but he says governments have a responsibility to prepare for highly unlikely risks. Martina Stevens-Gridneff is the Canada Bureau Chief for the New York Times. She was part of the Times panel that interviewed Carney.
1: To have the head of government say this is next level. It is remarkable. I think the prime minister wanted to answer honestly. We did ask him what kind of preparation he had made for this, you know, extreme scenario, and he declined to answer. The prime minister expressed in a very nuanced way that he had always believed that this was an extremely unlikely scenario.
0: Carney also told the Times that he is working to reduce Canada's reliance on trade with the U.S., and he's giving more consideration to the purchase of a fuel fleet of American F-35 fighter jets. Protesters chant outside the U.N. General Assembly. That's where Israeli Prime Minister Benjamin Netanyahu addressed world leaders on Thursday. Netanyahu used his speech to deny allegations that his government is genocidal. Chris Reyes has more from New York.
2: Israeli Prime Minister Benjamin Netanyahu walked into the General Assembly Hall as many other diplomats walked out in protest, nearly emptying the chamber.
3: If there are any other moral cowards who haven't yet left this hall, please do so now.
2: From there, Netanyahu launched into a 40-minute speech, saying Israel and the U.S. had destroyed Iran's nuclear weapons and staunchly defended Israel's military actions after October 7th.
3: Over the centuries, the tyrannies that tried to destroy us failed time and again. And God willing, they'll continue to fail.
2: Netanyahu also defended Israeli settlers in the West Bank, while earlier in the day,
4: the Palestinian people faces one of the most dangerous times of its history.
2: Palestinian President Mahmoud Abbas blamed Israeli expansion and occupation for undermining peace and threatening the very existence of Palestinians. Chris Reyes, CBC News, New York.
0: And that is The World This Hour. For CBC News, I'm Neil Kumar.
5: Good evening. I'm Donna Lee with a look at your weather for Winnipeg. Tonight, it will be partly cloudy. Fog patches will develop overnight. Tonight's low will be 12 degrees. Tomorrow, a mix of sun and clouds. There will be fog patches in the morning. It will be breezy as well. Tomorrow's high, 21. On Saturday, there will be showers and it will be windy with a high of 19. On Sunday, it'll be mainly sunny with a high of 20. And Monday's forecast calls for rain and a high of 15 degrees.
6: Hello, I'm Helen Mann.
7: Good evening, I'm Chris Howden. This is As It Happens, the Midnight Edition. Tonight,
6: reaching for the stars. Mark Carney says Canada reducing its dependence on the U.S. includes finding alternatives for Elon Musk's Starlink, and our guest applauds his spatial awareness.
7: When pushback comes to shove, Amnesty International accuses the Parti Québécois of breaking international law because of how some of its members treated a psychiatrist who criticized party leadership.
6: Without missing a beat, award-winning hip-hop artist Tavaya Mighty tells us about her getting life-saving heart surgery in her early 30s and why she is now partnering with the professionals who cared for her.
7: Taking a Strand. A museum owner in Brooklyn, New York, understands why most people think hair art, as in art made from human hair, is creepy, but she chooses to see the beauty in it.
6: Turning back the clock. The core of the Earth rotates and the mantle of the Earth rotates. And according to a new study, all this rotation is stealing milliseconds from our days.
7: And hitting a raw nerve. A contender at this year's World Town Crier Tournament tells us what it takes to compete against the best belters around and says victory takes more than volume. As It Happens, the Thursday edition, radio that's covering this story just for the yell of it.

Mark Carney is opening up about his plans to divest from U.S. technology. In a wide-ranging interview with the New York Times, the Prime Minister zeroed in on one project that he said will help safeguard Canadian sovereignty. It involves beating the world's richest man, Elon Musk, at his

0: his own game. Mr. Carney said Canada needs to reduce its reliance on Mr. Musk's satellite internet system, Starlink. An Ottawa-based satellite communications company called Telesat plays a role in the PM's project. Telesat plans to launch about 200 satellites, primarily for Arctic military use. Michael Byers is a professor at UBC and the co-director of the Outer Space Institute. We reached him in Vancouver.
1: Michael, why is finding an alternative to Starlink such an important plank of Mark Carney's sovereignty push?
2: Well, the problem is that civilians and militaries in the Western world are becoming increasingly dependent on SpaceX's satellite system. And the CEO of SpaceX, Elon Musk, and the American president, Donald Trump, are both demonstrably unreliable people. So if we could become too reliant on that particular satellite system, and one or the other of them decides to punish Canada, we could be in a real bind, both with regards to regular people in remote communities and also the Canadian military. So this is about achieving sovereignty and independence with regards to our communication.
1: Can you give us some examples of how our reliance on Starlink could leave the country and the military vulnerable?
2: Let's go back to February 24th, 2022, the day of the full-scale invasion of Ukraine. That morning, the U.S. company that was providing satellite services to the Ukrainian military, a company called Viasat, suffered a major cyber attack, and its system went down. And as a result, the Ukrainian military lost its ability to communicate, just as Russian tanks were rolling across the border. Fortunately, 2 days later, Elon Musk stepped in and provided services from SpaceX's Starlink constellation, and that worked well until later that same year when he decided to limit the coverage of the SpaceX Starlink satellites in the Black Sea because the Ukrainian military was proving too effective in using his satellite system to go after, to attack and sink Russian warships. So Starlink's a very powerful tool, but it can be turned off at the whim of a couple of very unpredictable men, namely Elon Musk and Donald Trump.
1: We've seen how the focus of this trade war has largely been on protecting Canadian industries, finding more international partners. How does creating a Made in Canada Starlink alternative rate for you in the list of immediate priorities right now?
2: Well, this has been ongoing for a number of years. The Canadian government has provided more than $4 billion in support to Telesat to develop the Lightspeed satellite constellation. But the additional factor is that Telesat's Lightspeed constellation will provide secure communications for the Canadian military anywhere in the world, and in particular in the Arctic. So if we get to the point, and I hope it never happens, that the United States decides to try to limit our satellite communications, we'll have our own sovereign capability thanks to Telesat, Lightspeed, and the Canadian government's financial support.
1: Do you have a sense of the readiness Telesat might have to fill this role?
2: I understand that they will be launching the first prototype satellites within the next year. There's a factory in suburban Montreal that is complete and starting production. And Telesat has been a world-leading satellite company since the 1960s, so they know how to do this.
1: Canada can't really fully go it alone when we talk about technology. That's pretty apparent. The reality is that we will still be relying on U.S. companies, especially when it comes to military technology. So is it really worth the investment to try to take on someone like Elon Musk?
2: Well, I think we want to not only be a sovereign and independent country, we also want to be a country with its own advanced technologies. This is about building an economy for the future. And it's not just about the United States. The Canadian government has just announced a partnership with a number of European countries to build Earth imaging satellites, a system called HALO, that will enable us to better surveil our country and the ocean, and also to assist with things like agriculture or disaster relief. So we do have other partners. And this isn't about, poking at or annoying the United States. It's simply about the diversification of our capabilities.
1: Are there downsides?

0: sides to sending another 200 or more satellites into what's really already a crowded orbit?
1: Well, there are a couple of downsides. First is that it is an expensive system, you know, $4 billion in federal government support, but obviously, you know, the Canadian government has decided it's worth it. And again, it's

0: news is that Telesat has figured out how to do this with a far smaller number of satellites than SpaceX has. SpaceX currently has 11,000 of its communication satellites in low Earth orbit. Telesat is planning to put less than 300 to do essentially the same job.
1: You said a moment ago this is more than about sort of challenging Donald Trump and Elon Musk, but every time we try to assert, or Canada tries to assert its independence on some of these things, it appears that President Trump sees it as a provocation. Do you think there's a chance that this will lead to more angry reprisals against Canada?
0: Well, it's not a new announcement. The Prime Minister repeated something that had already been announced during his interview with the New York Times. So there was no pushback with regards to the initial announcement. There are far, I think, bigger things in play. We saw the U.S. President talking about sourcing potash from Belarus instead of from Saskatchewan. That has a more immediate impact on the United States. It's actually a vulnerability for them because they're dependent on Saskatchewan for 85% of their potash. But it's a push and a pull, right? And there might be consequences, but the alternative is complete capitulation. And my sense is the Canadians don't want that.
1: Michael Byers, it's good to talk with you. Thank you.
0: Always a pleasure. Thank you.
1: Bye-bye.
2: Michael Byers is a professor at UBC and co-director of the Outer Space Institute. We've reached him in Vancouver.

0: Just weeks before a provincial election in Quebec, Amnesty International is accusing one of the parties of breaking international law. According to the Amnesty report, at least five people associated with the Parti Québécois filed complaints against a psychiatrist who'd criticized the party on social media. Ultimately, the regulatory body for physicians in the province dismissed those complaints, but the report finds that they demonstrated a pattern of harassment and violated the psychiatrist's rights. Marie-Ève Cotin is the psychiatrist in question. She's also a professor at the Université de Montréal. We reached her in Lanaudière, Quebec.
1: Dr. Cotin, what are your thoughts now that this Amnesty International report has been published? Are you feeling vindicated?
2: I was, happy that Amnesty International gave me something validating about my, all these complaints I received, the way it breached my freedom of expression. Now that it is out and broadcasted, I hope that the population will understand the risk, of tolerating such political intimidation.
1: Right. So walk us through what happened. When did you find out that current and former members of the Parti Québécois had filed these complaints against you?
2: I received the first complaint 2 years ago about the former leader of the Parti Québécois, Jean-François Lisée. And when the collège informed me that this complaint was rejected, they also told me that in the short period of time, four more complaints have been sent to them. So I was extremely surprised because I talk in the general media and on social media for 10 years now, and I've never been through such an offensive, even though I've been commenting on very hot subject, before. All these complaints were rejected once. They all asked for an appeal for that, and they were rejected a second time.
1: Right. So these were complaints to your professional body. And I want to give an example here. One of the complaints was filed by the PQ general manager, Jennifer Legrand, alleging that the content in your Facebook post, and I'm quoting here, harms the image and reputation of the medical profession as a whole and constitutes an act derogatory to its honor and dignity. Other complaints accuse you of using, quote, psychologizing language. What do you make of these accusations?
2: I think, first, with the honor of the profession, that's a very subjective criteria to say that my political views would harm the profession. When they talk

0: talk about, I use a psychological language. That's manipulation of information, because what they identify as medical language is things like not tolerant to critique, you know, or far right. You know, if these are medical opinion, then everybody that says that, whether it's reporters or citizen, could be sued for illegal practice of medicine, you know. So a leader of a society, a leader of a political party, has to be able to stand critique. That's part of his job. So when a citizen says he doesn't tolerate critique well enough, that's not a psychological or a psychiatric diagnosis. So to try to use that as if it was a professional opinion that I'm giving, it's manipulation of information. I've never commented on the mental health of any politician, you know, because I cannot.
1: I want to point out a quote from, you mentioned Jean-François Lisée, the former leader of the PQ. He suggested in one of the complaints, after criticizing your criticism of his remarks on gender theory education, in your post you wrote, "The problem is not sex education for children. It is your own deep-seated personal insecurity. For your own sake and for the good of society as a whole, consider doing some serious personal psychological work in this area." So, as a psychiatrist, is there a line there that, that can be crossed when it comes to what's appropriate and not for you to be posting online?
0: It's because, again, there's manipulation of information. What I actually posed was that, to, and I quote, "To all the heterosexual men who feel threatened by the fact that we teach tolerance to homosexuality in sex education class," then I said, "The problem is your insecurity, and you have to reflect on that, you know." And so you can disagree with me. You can say that male fragility doesn't exist, but you cannot say that male fragility is a diagnosis. So that's why the college rejected his complaints. But again, he is manipulating information by saying that I said that specifically to him.
1: Why do you think that you were, and this is as Amnesty's analysis suggests, targeted with these complaints? Why you?
0: As every citizen, I can be sued for defamation if I lie or if I say things that are wrong or, you know, like, so, but they cannot do that because they don't have a case. I don't lie about facts. So everything they have is to go to my professional body to try to say that I gave medical opinions about them, which is not the case. That's what Amnesty International concluded.
1: I want to know the impact this has had on you personally.
0: Yeah, a lot of stress. Of course, it's very stressful to have these complaints because you have to go through your own Facebook to screenshot what you really said. You know, the political party use their lawyers and they pay their lawyers to write 106 pages. But I'm not a political party. I'm a citizen, so I have to hire a lawyer, you know, pay them. So that's a lot of stress, a lot of uncertainty. And, you know, since the report was published, they've been extremely harsh. They've refused all the conclusion of Amnesty International. And they've rejected all their recommendations. So I'm still very scared. How far will they go, especially if they're elected? You know, I don't know.
1: Dr. Coton, thank you very much for speaking with us. We appreciate it.
0: You're welcome.
2: Marie-Ève Coton is a psychiatrist and professor at Université de Montréal. We reached her in Lanaudière, Quebec. We contacted the Parti Québécois for comment, but did not receive a response before going to air.

Another day, another voice of a generation. Yesterday on As It Happens, we told you about the fearsome projection of opera singers and how the singing lemurs of Madagascar, which

0: share a similar vocal technique to singing humans are giving them a run for their money. Today, we bring you another story about loud hollering and those who do it. Right now, some of the world's best town criers are gathered in a small city in northwestern England to compete for the top spot in the multi-day World Town Crier Tournament. And Judy Campbell is among the contenders. She is the president of the Ancient and Honourable Guild of Australian Town Criers and represents Campaspe Shire, Victoria and Murray River Council, New South Wales. We reached her after a day of fierce competition in Chester, England.
1: Judy, this has been the second day of competition. How's your voice holding up?
2: Fine. I'm really excited. I'm touching wood as I'm telling you, though, because there's been a few little gravel voices in the other criers today.
1: There are different themes each day, as I understand it. What were you crying out about today?
2: Today was the retail cries. So my business was Browse Bar at Chester at Eastgate Square. It went over so well with the crowd. They were clapping and cheering and laughing.
1: So these are businesses that help sponsor the event. What kind of line did you use? Can you give us a sample?
2: Eyebrows, eyebrows, eyebrows. Are your brows on fleek? Are they weekend ready? Does your furrowed brow require tender, loving care? Remember, eyebrows are 90% of your selfie. And remember, your eyebrows are the only part of your body you can keep in shape without exercising.
1: Nice. So this isn't just about the shouting, the crying, right? There's some creativity to what you're saying as well.
2: Yeah.
1: How are you evaluated?
2: We're judged on content, diction, clarity, inflection, overall volume and performance, confidence and bearing, as well as, of course, accuracy. One word wrong is 5 points gone.
1: How did you become a town crier in the first place?
2: It's an ancient Australian tradition. I was dobbed in. I was doing street theatre in the historic port of Echuca, and they discovered you could hear my voice without artificial amplification from one end of the port to the other. So they put me in for the competition, and I beat all the guys, and that was 34 years ago.
1: That's a long time to be doing this job. So are there advantages, do you think, to being a woman in a field where there are so many men?
2: Definitely, from the point of view that, okay, you're usually tinier than them, although most criers are rather tall and they have big booming voices, but lady criers have a better inflection, a better pitch, and where our voices are pitched, they tend to be clearer and carry further.
1: In your bio, you describe your husband as long-suffering. I have to ask, what causes him to suffer?
2: Peter's not quite as extrovert as I am, and he only got into this because we went to a competition in New Zealand and my good friend Paddy Ann Pemberton over there insisted that he be dressed in the manner fitting a consort, basically at the 19th century outfit with the top hat and the waistcoat, and his waistcoat matches mine and all that sort of gear. So he has to get out of 21st century clothing into 19th century clothing, including brogues, cufflinks, cravat, pins, and then he has to be silent while I shine.
1: That sounds kind of satisfying.
2: It's very.
1: Does he enjoy himself?
2: He pretends that he doesn't, but he does. But he's usually standing there shaking like a leaf just before we go on.
1: We had another Australian town crier on the show just a few months ago, Joe McGrail Baithup, also known as Lord Joseph. I understand he passed away recently, and also that you knew each other. In a tribute to Lord Joseph, we want to play a clip from the conversation. We asked him how often he said, "Hear ye, hear ye," or whether that was a myth. Let's hear what he had to say.
3: We don't say "hear ye, hear ye." Would you believe that is a an Americanism?
1: Oh.
3: It's actually "oye, oye," which is French, I believe, for "stand and listen."
1: What's your view on that? Should town criers always just say "oye, oye" and never "hear ye, hear ye"?
2: Definitely. And Lord Joseph learnt well. I mentored him, and he had that down. Perfect.
1: Hmm.
2: So The hee-yee is actually from 1935 Hollywood, the old Hollywood movies.

0: you'll see the clerk of the courts come in and they'll go, hear ye, that's where it comes from.
1: So is it mostly traditionalists at this year's competition, or are there kind of newbies, people trying to spice things up?
0: Oh yeah, there's newbies, and there's also the allowances for those who don't have English as their first language and they cry in their native tongue. They've got to have at least 20% English in their cry, but the Belgian criers commence theirs with "Andacht, Andacht," which is the same as the old French Normandy. Oh yeah.
1: The winner is going to be crowned on Saturday. If you win, how are you going to celebrate?
0: Oh, I'm sure there's got to be, do you get Ab Fab over there? Because I reckon there's a Bolly Stolly involved.
1: I do remember Ab Fab, yes.
0: Champagne would be very, very nice.
1: Thank you very much for telling us about it. I wish you luck in the next few days.
0: Thank you very much. Appreciate it.
1: All right. Goodbye, Judy.
0: Bye.
2: Judy Campbell is the president of the Ancient and Honourable Guild of Australian Town Criers. We reached her in Chester, England. For reference, it would take a shout 11 minutes and 25 seconds to reach from Chester to Reading if you shouted in a southeasterly direction, very, very loudly. Now, when Judy steps into her town crier role, she sometimes mimics a kookaburra, a bird of the kingfisher family that is native to Australia. And since most of us won't make it to the World Town Crier Tournament by Saturday, she was kind enough to send us a voice note of that particular cry. A kookaburra, as imitated by Judy Campbell.

Time once again for me to say words that confuse me on a subject I lack the capacity to understand. It's time to talk about science. Science, science, science, science, science. Starting in 2001, the TV show 24 depicted a full, intense day in the life of sweaty, panting U.S. agent Jack Bauer as he ran around yelling at people and punching them. But that show was wrong, and not just because Jack never went to the bathroom. It was wrong because there aren't 24 hours in a day. Not according to scientists, who know that days are actually always a few milliseconds longer or shorter than 24 hours. But why? I don't know, and I resent the question, but science has just found a reason. Now, so far, I have understood what I'm saying. That is about to change, and I'm hoping you won't notice, but if you listen closely, you will hear my uncertainty and fear. So, the Earth has a liquid core that rotates. It speeds up and slows down over the decades. That liquid core is inside the mantle, which also rotates at different speeds over decades. This adds and subtracts milliseconds from a day. For some reason, lots of people know why. I am not one of them. Now, researchers from the University of Alberta have found that little changes in the speed of the rotation of the inner core exert gravitational torque on mass anomalies within the mantle, and that has made a day shorter over the past several decades. Here's something to know about me. If I use the word torque in any context, I have no idea what I'm talking about. This time was no different. What's important is A, days are a tiny bit shorter than 24 hours long because stuff inside the Earth is spinning around, and B, I can stop talking about this now. I'm lightheaded, and I think I might be crying. Here's Osei with 24 hours.

0: As an artist, Hawaii Mighty shares her personal life through her music, writing songs about her relationships, her struggles, and her activism. And now she's using her music to tell a very particular story about her life, one that she hopes will change other people's lives. Earlier this year, the Polaris Prize-winning rapper and producer posted a video on Instagram with the caption, "Tough doorway, but we made it through," and a heart emoji. In the video, she was lying unconscious in a hospital bed at St. Michael's Hospital in Toronto after undergoing life-saving heart surgery. Now she's sharing her experience in one of her songs in a new campaign for the St. Michael's Hospital Foundation. Yesterday, Neil talked to Hawaii Mighty and her surgeon, Dr. Gianluigi Bisleri. Here's that conversation.
1: Hawaii, health-wise, how are you feeling today?
2: I'm feeling a lot better. You know, I'm getting back into the gym, back into the momentum of, you know, being a musician, planning music videos. I'm feeling a lot more like myself these days.
1: Oh, I think your fans and listeners will certainly be so happy to hear that. If we go back, you know, you're 33, you're told that you need life-saving heart surgery. What do you remember about getting that news? Because people hear 33, it's not something they associate with heart trouble, but perhaps they need to start thinking about it. What do you remember about that?
2: Absolutely. I mean, it was definitely difficult to process, but I think by the time that I did the test that would kind of figure out what was going on, my symptoms were such that I suspected that maybe this could be one of the routes that it would take, you know? And so I don't know if that gave me some form of preparation, but I think it was kind of just like, okay, I guess I got to do this, you know? I didn't really stop too much to process what the information was. I just, like, I had to physically stop doing stuff because of the symptoms, but I sort of just wanted to solve it and, you know, kind of get back to what I love doing.
1: Dr. Bisleri, I'll bring you in now. Again, we're talking about someone who was 33 at the time. That's going to be surprising for a lot of people to hear that. Should it be surprising?
3: Yes, it's a great question. And I must say that the problem Hawaii had was a problem that normally occurs in patients who are older in age, not necessarily closer to the age of 70 or 80. There are a fair amount of patients in the 40s and 50s. There are patients who also experience this leaky valve at the age of like in their 30s and 20s. And specifically in her case, there was also a prior infection in valve of the heart that had basically worsened how the valve was working.
1: And to finally get a cardiologist to be working with Dr. Bisleri, what did the care he provided give to you?
2: It provided clarity. You know, I think through a lot of it, I didn't have clarity of what was going on. And of course, there was like a 14-month period of progressive symptoms. You know, getting that clarity that there's a heart surgery needed, for me, I really wanted to understand why. When I met with Dr. Bisleri, I got a very intuitive and like layman's terms understanding of the type of leak that I had, what made it unique, which also helped me understand, I guess, the discrepancies leading up with the imaging and in post as well, being able to just follow up on what medicines I will need and feeling like I will always get that answer. That really started with even the receptionist at St. Mike's. The intuitiveness of the onboarding process, it was so in depth. And I really liked that. There was like a lot of pieces of paper I had to go through. And for me, that felt like very attentive.
1: Doctor, what is it like for you to take all of that in? And that, I mean, I hear appreciation in Hawaii's voice, certainly. Mm-hmm. Clarity, onboarding, all of that. Maybe it shouldn't be surprising, but sometimes it is for in a lot of different contexts. So to hear that from her, what is that like for you?

0: you personally?
1: You know, it has an incredible value, and it means truly a lot, because that's at the end the reason why we do this this job. I was particularly at least optimistic and happy to discuss with Abaya about what I was envisioning for her, because, you know, as you mentioned, she's young, and besides the age, we want to try to get patients back on their feet and to a normal life.
0: It wasn't just her medical charts and symptoms. You were showing an interest in her music and her life. Why did you do that?
1: Some of our responsibility is to be, you know, a companion during this very complex, you know, phase and transition of patients. We often joke that once we are finally discharging from our clinic, the typical comment is that they don't want to see us again. So at least hopefully they spend a reasonable time trying to somehow enjoy how we can be supportive. I must say that in a way, my connection with Avaya is that I share with her that my dream was to be a musician, and I ended up being a cardiac surgeon. So that's why I was asking her a lot of questions. we quickly clicked with our...
0: Will you be playing together, Avaya, at some point after this?
2: I'm down. So I'm always down to talk about it, for sure.
0: Jam session to come. I asked that, Dr. Yes. Vislary, because, you know, I wonder if it's being taught more now or if that's personal to you, because often physicians, surgeons as well, you know, they're very focused on the job at hand, and that is serious and important. But the rest of it, that bigger picture, that humanity is often ignored or forgotten. And that can leave patients feeling not great in the worst of times. So where did that come from for you?
1: At the end of the day, I think it's something that is personal. I don't think we need to forget that it's not easy for us as physicians to obviously see people suffering and, go through challenging times. So there is sometimes the involuntary tendency to detach a little bit, because it can be difficult to obviously face the pain and the complexity of patients despite the you know, willingness and the desire to help them. I personally feel that once you start dropping that sometimes barrier, it makes the overall pathway more human. And at the end of the day, I think that it really teaches us as physicians something new every day. So it's an incredible experience. And at the end, you know, receiving the words like Abaya, it's really, as I said, what you're here for.
0: And Havaya, has this experience changed the way you approach your art, your music, and also your life?
2: Oh, in so many ways. You know, I think I asked for things that this experience has given me. And I, you know, they always say, be careful what you wish for. I wanted to develop more patience as an individual. I wanted to be able to be more present and in the moment. The patience of going through, you know, there was a lot of pain in this experience. There was a lot of patience that's required. I was right about to start, you know, rolling out music when I learned that this was something I had to deal with pretty immediately. And feeling grateful for the time that I've been given, as opposed to looking back and being like, oh, but I wanted to do this. Oh, but I wanted to do that. There's so much more gratitude I have in the time that I was given, the space that I was been given, this body that I've been given that has a couple scars, but I feel, you know, better post some of these changes. You know, I'm still in that recovery process, and I feel much more excited to go to the gym with a lot less strength at my disposal. There's really interesting things that I think have happened to my perspective that allow me to appreciate what the old version of me would think is less. And also working on a new album that is about to start rolling out. Yes. I am in such a position of gratitude. And I think that's a lot of that will be reflected in the new art that I've made, the new music I will release. And yeah, I just hope to soak more of life in with each day that I have.
0: And doctor, for you, I mean, what would you want listeners to take away from this conversation that we're having and the campaign that you and Havaya are a part of? We're doing, you know, obviously our listeners are hearing this week as well about the $100 million donation to Princess Margaret, and hospitals rely on this kind of funding. That's the state of affairs. What do you want them to take away from this conversation?
1: Yes, it is key to make sure that we create awareness so that people do not

0: underestimate their conditions. Also, it's important to stress how we are now able to really offer really cutting-edge, world-class treatment. Because at the end of the day, it's not just about fixing the problem, but trying to allow patients to return to their normal life.
1: I just wanted to add to that as well, like just recollecting that even down to when does this surgery need to happen? Like, and I think that might have been maybe one of the most important questions that I had clarity after the consultation at St. Mike's, is that it was something that I should not sit on. It is not advantageous to sit on. And I felt confident leaving that consultation knowing this is something that within the next 6 months, we would love to tackle this so you can also have the benefit of having your youth to recover a little bit quicker and get back to what you need to do. And this helped me structure things with my music, to know when I was pausing my schedule, to know what to tell my management team. It was extremely helpful to not have that limbo carrying over me at that time. And I'd also just to give a quick shout out to Bethany, who was the receptionist and was the clerical side is really important.
2: And no, it really is. Yeah.
1: Yeah, the organization of those emails and just the reading these kind of scary things, reading them formatted well and sent quickly. And that helped a lot. So I would just add that was great. Great support from St. Mike's.
2: I'm glad you mentioned that too, because that's not always the experience that people have at every level. So it's great to hear that shout out and that you're doing well, Hawaya. Hawaya, Dr. Bisleri, pleasure speaking with you both. And I will look out for news of that upcoming jam session.
1: Yes.
2: Thank you both.
0: Thank you for having us.
1: Yes, thanks for having us. And I guess I'll see you tomorrow, Bisleri.
0: 100%.
2: I love that you call him Bisleri too. Thank you.
3: That was Neil talking to Toronto hip-hop artist Hawaya Mighty and her surgeon, Dr. Gianluigi Bisleri, in Toronto. And here is Hawaya Mighty with Double the Fun.

0: For people in other parts of the world, the new name of the Pacific Island nation, Nauru, might sound unfamiliar, but for the people who've spent their lives there, it is as old as time. In August, the country once known as Nauru to the rest of the world announced it would be changing its name to Nauru. And at the UN General Assembly this week, President David Adjong explained why that's such a meaningful step.
1: For many years, the world has known our country as Nauru. Nauru is how our name sounded to those who found it hard to say. And the world kept it. But it is not the name our people used among themselves. I rise on my first point not to announce a change, but to affirm a truth. Long before our country took its place among the family of nations, long before our name appeared on international records, our people knew our homeland by one name, Nauru. That name carries the memory of our ancestors, our language, and our identity. It has been there all along, never lost, never absent. Today we restore Nauru. We do not make this choice to erase our past. We make it because we honor it. We do so with respect for our history and with gratitude for the journey Nauru has carried us through to our independence and our place on the international stage. Mr. President, my government's priority is investing in our people and our future generations. Restoring our name gives back to them a piece of the inheritance, because the identity handed down by our own ancestors has a place in the community of nations, because their history and language matter.

0: because they too have the right to inherit a nation that knows itself, names itself, and speaks of itself. In light of this year's theme, let me say this. There can be no genuine trust and no true transformation without respect for the identity, history, language, and rights of every people to be treated as an equal and to speak for itself. I take the opportunity now to convey my sincerest gratitude to the Secretariat and to this Assembly and the many institutions and partners who have taken steps to recognize our restored name. It may seem a small courtesy, but it means a great deal at home. And so, Mr. President, I say this with the greatest pride. Nga de Nero. That means I am from Nero. And so is every person I have the honor to speak for today. We take our seats under that name, proud of where we have come from, confident in who we are, and determined to carry our name into the future. What I ask of the world costs nothing. Join us in recognizing and respecting the identity that is already ours. Say our name, Nauru.
1: For the record, that was Nauru President David Adjong speaking at the UN General Assembly this week.

0: Brooklyn's Morbid Anatomy Library is about to introduce its patrons to a genuinely hairy situation, a whole different kind of main event. It's Tressed to Impress. Look, I'm making these great jokes because I'm a little uncomfortable about this story. It's about a new exhibition of hair work, that is, artwork made of human hair, which will soon open to the public. It's made up of a few dozen pieces drawn from a former hair museum in Missouri, which one historian dubbed the Louvre of hair work. Joanna Ebenstein is the founder and creative director of Morbid Anatomy Library. We reached her in Brooklyn, New York.
1: Joanna, why does the world need an exhibition of art made with and of human hair?
2: I think the world needs it because it is something that was really important in our own history and has been largely lost and forgotten.
1: Why do you think that is?
2: I think at a certain point, much like taxidermy, hair art started to be seen as creepy and as kind of a vestige of old Victorian ways of mourning. That kind of, you know, the modern age saw the Victorians as being over the top in their mourning, and hair art was a big part of mourning. They look old fashioned. They look homespun, homemade. Certainly, they kind of look like the antithesis of the modern, I think you could say.
1: Do you find them creepy?
2: You know, I don't find them creepy, or rather I could say I like their creepiness. I think some people really respond to it. There is something off about them, and they are human remains, as one of our docents just reminded me. You know, these are human remains we're all familiar with. They're not hidden beneath the flesh during our life the way bones are, but these are the human remains of people that once lived and were loved by people. You know, these are also objects of memory and devotion, I think, is the way I look at them. You see so much love for other humans in these pieces.
1: Can you describe some of the art in the collection for us?
2: Yeah, sure. So I'm looking at a wall now of about 45 framed pieces, and they range in shape from circular to square to octagonal. The piece I'm looking at right now is hair coiled around wire into flowers that's bound by a black bow, the black probably indicating that that was a post-mortem piece or a memorial piece, so honoring someone who had died. I see another piece that is a couple surrounded by human hair that's been woven in a braid and ends with a cross at the top, so probably a Catholic couple, maybe post-mortem, unclear. And let's see what else we've got here. I'm looking at a piece that has a mother holding a child and a photograph that looks like it's from maybe 1900. The baby shoes are in the front and a wreath of human hairs above it.
1: I've seen in person, you know, a braided human hair ring or ring including braided human hair, but that was pretty simple, really. What you're describing sounds quite elaborate.
2: They are elaborate, and these would take a long time to make. We have a person in the Morbid Anatomy community, Karen Bachman, who is a master jeweler who also reverse engineered how to create these pieces. And she teaches a class for us at Morbid Anatomy. And I took this class once. And I will tell you from experience,

0: It's hard and it's slow. So when I look at these pieces now, after having tried my own hand at it and not doing very well, I would add, I really see them as acts of meditative devotion to loved ones. You know, like you're working with a piece of that human being, perhaps living, perhaps dead, and you're creating something that will then go on your wall. But I really think the making of it, and these were mostly made by anonymous women in their parlors. I think the making of it is also an act of devotion, an act of memory.
1: You mentioned this being part of Victoriana. Is that the age of this practice? Does it go back further?
0: It goes back further. It began, as far as I know, in the Western world in the 18th century, but it really, really flourished in the 19th century. And so if you look in 19th century guides to ladies' handicrafts, hair art is one of the recommended crafts. And you have pattern books, you have all sorts of advice on how to do it. So it's 19th century, which is also, of course, when mourning culture really exploded. And I think also when we have many more women in the home who have spare time, right? This takes a lot of time to do. This is something that's woven over months, years in the parlor.
1: The pieces themselves are part of a larger collection that originated at Leila Cahoon's Hair Museum in Independence, Missouri. Who was Leila?
0: Leila was amazing. She was a very strong woman of her era. She was a beautician and she worked with hair. And the story I heard is one, I think it was Easter, she went into an antique store and she saw a work of Victorian hair art. She had never seen anything like that before. So from then on, she made it her aim to collect as much as she could. And I can tell you, looking at the collection we have here and having seen her collection, the range of what she found was incredible. Often collectors only look for the really fine wreaths or things like this, but she collected everything. And so you really see how broad the use of human hair was, how diverse in its time.
1: I understand after Leila's death in 2024, the collection was dispersed. You've got some of it, thanks to an online fundraiser. What did your supporters tell you about why they wanted to help make this happen?
0: Well, what I'm hearing is much like what I'm saying. I think it's a lost art. It's a forgotten art, and there's nothing like this in New York City. People are excited to have access to it. People are excited to keep Leila's memory alive. And really, when I saw the collection, there were over 3,000 pieces. There's no way our tiny institution could take all those. But what I really wanted to do was honor her vision and her aesthetic. And so that's what we've tried to do by kind of gathering a representative pieces from many genres to show what she was doing.
1: Joanna, thank you so much for telling us all about it.
0: Thank you for your interest.
1: Nice to talk to you. Bye-bye.
0: Bye-bye.
2: Joanna Ebenstein is the founder and creative director of the Morbid Anatomy Library. She's in Brooklyn, New York.

0: Police in Belleville, Ontario, are now calling it a premeditated and targeted attack on the Jewish community. At a press conference today, they said that the evidence they'd gathered makes it clear that the attacker, 29-year-old former Canadian Forces soldier Sean Ward, was motivated by hate when he showed up at the Sons of Jacob Synagogue on Sunday and started shooting. Chief Murray Rod said Mr. Ward had several weapons with him and a significant amount of ammunition. Ontario's Solicitor General Michael Kerzner has been in Belleville for the last couple of days, meeting with officials in the Jewish community.
1: On the Jewish calendar of Yom Kippur, the Jews around the world are asked to take a reflection on themselves, on the conduct. We're bound at the end by hearing the shofar, which does not discriminate on whether you came from a privileged background or not. It is a call to action, but that shofar today is another call to action. It's a call to Canadians and Ontarians, come out now. We have to suffocate hate. We have to suffocate anti-Semitism. We have to understand that an attack on one is an attack on all. But we can do more today. I'm calling on everybody in our country and in our province and right here in Belleville to come forward and to say hate has no place and we will stand up against it. Something special happened as I was leaving the Sons of Jacob.

0: just 1 hour ago, the leadership from the nearby mosque came by with a bouquet of flowers. They did not know how to express their words of sorrow, but they wanted to express their words of solidarity. And I want to thank the Muslim community right here in Belleville for their act of kindness. It was overwhelming. My message today is simple. We will go forward after the events of 2 days ago. We will consider ourselves lucky that there were no lives lost in the synagogue on the holiest day of the year. But we will never normalize anti-Semitism or hate of any kind. And let me be clear, I will not ever see my country that my grandparents worked from nothing to achieve something. I will never accept that in my lifetime, my kids will not see a country where they don't belong. I will never see this country surrender to hate and to anti-Semitism. I will fight for my country morning, noon, and night. Thank you. Merci beaucoup. And miigwech.
1: Ontario Solicitor General Michael Kirzner speaking in Belleville, Ontario today. We're now at the end of As It Happens, the Midnight Edition, coming up next on CBC Radio 1, the news.
2: As It Happens, the Midnight Edition will be back again for you tomorrow. I'm Helen Mann. Thanks for listening.
1: And I'm Chris Howden. Good night.

0: in a shootout with officers outside the synagogue. Thomas Dangle has more.
1: This was a hate-motivated crime.
2: Belleville Police Chief Murray Rodd announcing what many had suspected. Sunday's gunfight near a synagogue was intended as an attack on Jewish worshipers, a rampage planned by a heavily armed lone gunman, stopped in his tracks by an officer posted outside.
1: The suspect had the means, the motive, and the mechanisms to cause a mass casualty.
2: Rodd says the shooter, former soldier Sean Ward, came equipped with multiple weapons and ammunition, plus gasoline and combustible material. At a news conference, police shared a 15-second video that they say highlights the gunman's motive. The police chief says the attacker can be heard shouting at the officer, "You're going to die for the Jews." Investigators say they've seized electronic devices, but aren't revealing what more they've learned about Ward's radicalization. Police say the gunman initially drove by the synagogue and then returned to ambush the officer. Thomas Dagg, CBC News, Toronto.
0: A 24-year-old man from Quebec City has been charged with four terrorism-related offenses. The RCMP say his intention was to carry out an attack on behalf of the Islamic State after communicating with members online and gathering information on how to build chemical weapons. In Houston, Canadian astronaut Joshua Kutrick is currently in medical quarantine as he prepares to travel into space next week. The 44-year-old from Alberta is one of four members on NASA's SpaceX Crew 13, which is heading to the International Space Station.
3: Our job right now, the four of us, is just to be as ready as we can be, stay healthy, do the final reviews.
0: The mission is expected to last about 6 months as the crew conducts experiments and maintenance at the ISS. The launch is set to take place next Thursday. And that is The World This Hour. For CBC News, I'm Neil Kumar.
4: Hi, I'm Saroja Coelho. 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
5: In Ethiopia, renewed fighting spurs fears of a civil war.
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5: I'm Carolyn Beeler. Nearly a month on from Nepal's floods, what comes next?
7: We don't want to stay here because this is not a safe place.
5: Also, southern Europe saw a spike in sudden deaths. Some Spaniards think they know why.
8: We are more and more American in lifestyle. We are more stressed.
5: The growing climate threat that's probably not been on your radar.
9: You walk into a museum and the first thing you think is, what is the artwork? You don't think about what is the carbon footprint.
5: How museums are working to cut their emissions. And a teenager grapples with a near universal truth, unwanted body hair.
10: I have a mustache again.
5: All that and more today on The World. I'm Carolyn Beeler. Thank you for joining us today. We'll jump right in and head to Ethiopia, which is facing the specter of a resurgent civil war. This week, forces in the state of Tigray seized three airports in the country's north just days after seven armed and political groups announced an alliance against the government. The developments threatened to unravel a fragile 2022 peace agreement that ended 2 years of war in a region already beset by conflict. For the latest, we called up Alex DeWall, the executive director of the World Peace Foundation.
6: Well, this has been a sort of creeping war for the last 6 months. There was, as you mentioned, a peace agreement at the end of 2022 that ended an extremely devastating war between the central government and the state government in Tigray. And that agreement was never properly implemented, and it began to fall apart. And earlier this year, a group within the Tigrayans took charge and basically repudiated that agreement. And they began to then side with the next door state of Eritrea, which had been allied with the Ethiopian government during that previous war, but had since fallen out. And so we saw a sort of beginnings of a low-level civil conflict within Tigray between different factions alongside other creeping wars in other parts of the country. The particular triggers here that have sort of pushed it up and made it register, as you mentioned, seven different organizations signed a political charter saying they would coordinate. There's really no coordination. It's like seven different separate guerrilla insurgencies in different parts of the country.
5: So that's not all in Tigray. This is in

0: in addition to the Tigray state government militia.
1: Exactly. Basically covering different parts of all the country, but very low level. In themselves, taken individually, matters that the Ethiopian government would normally be able to handle. And then the spark was just the last couple of days when these Tigrayans who had gone into opposition then seized control of airports. There was no real fighting. They just took over these airports, and then the central government closed down air access. And that immediately sparked diplomatic interest, because immediately the international community, the diplomats, etc., in the capital could no longer travel. And so that was really a signal for saying, this is something more serious.
0: And so there are these different loosely aligned groups. To what extent are they working together with forces in Tigray?
1: So they're all getting some sort of support from neighboring Eritrea. And in turn, neighboring Eritrea is getting some backing from Saudi Arabia, from Egypt, from some other countries. Not so much to fight against Ethiopia, but because it's also involved in the war in next door Sudan, the government there. So what we see actually is the entanglement of four different zones of conflict. There's this one in Ethiopia, which a war that is resurgent, never really went away. The very vicious civil war in Sudan, the ongoing war in Yemen. And then across the sea, the war has broken out again, giving the Houthis, Ansar al-Allah, taking the offensive and starting a war with Saudi Arabia. And this is very relevant because the Red Sea is a key international shipping route. And on the exactly opposite Yemen is Eritrea. And so Eritrea is strategically vital for controlling that route. So you would think that the last thing that Saudi Arabia and Egypt and the United Arab Emirates that are backing the other sides in this war and the United States, the last thing they would want to see is war on both sides of the Red Sea, but that is what is now in prospect.
0: Mm. So with this region in a dire situation with these conflicts already, and then the potential of this hunger crisis you're talking about, what happens if there does erupt a full-scale conflict in Ethiopia?
1: Well, I just fear for the tens of millions of ordinary people there who the only thing they want to do is to have a reasonable life. And they will go hungry because of the disruptions, the ravages of war, and the near impossibility of getting humanitarian relief at scale to hungry people across the battle lines.
0: The thing that has gotten everyone's attention here, the capture of these airports, that was not, you're saying, some big bloody battle. Is there hope that this will kind of calm down now?
1: Well, I think there are two sources of hope. One is that soldiers don't want to fight. The ordinary population, including the soldiers, are just sick and tired of fighting because they see no reason for fighting. And many of them are fighting their friends, their neighbors, the members of armed units whom they fought alongside, who were their comrades in the last war. So people are sick of war. And the other is that all the states that are real power brokers, including the United States, Egypt, Saudi Arabia, and the Emirates, none of them have an interest in this becoming a major war. They can all see that everyone will lose if Ethiopia goes up in flames. So they have every reason to try and stop it.
0: So as somebody who spends a lot of time studying war right now, do you think that a larger war can be avoided?
1: I think there's a great danger that there will be a larger war. And these wars have become so complicated, so entangled, that the formula for peace is like herding cats. It's very, very difficult to get everyone to go in the same direction. And the institutions, the United Nations, the African Union, the US State Department, they are all far too weak, too understaffed, too distracted by other things really to pay proper attention to this.
0: Alex DeWall is the executive director of the World Peace Foundation.

sudden deaths are suddenly spiking in parts of Europe. A recent study in the British health journal The Lancet estimates that in the decade from 2010 to 2020, they went up by at least 30%. Sudden death is defined as death

0: within an hour of symptoms starting. The Lancet study did not look into the causes, but they are often related to heart problems. The World's Jerry Haddon reports from Girona, Spain.
1: It's 2008, and former pro basketball point guard David Grau's Girona team is playing a friendly match against the Titans, a club visiting from Ireland. The teams are good, but everyone's over 45, and the pace is relaxed.

0: Pass the ball and dies.
1: Yo le pasé la pelota a un compañero después de coger un rebote.
0: The only memory still in my head, Grau says, is after that pass, I began falling to my left. I was running but also falling, and my brain couldn't understand why, he says. Nobody had pushed me. I'm sitting with Grau outside the sports facilities at the University of Girona, where he's currently the director. So, yeah, spoiler, while he was technically dead that day, before he even hit the ground, he managed to live, but only because of three incredible strokes of luck.
1: Había uno de los árbitros, su trabajo es conductor de ambulancia.
0: One of the referees at our game was a paramedic, he tells me, and the wife of a teammate was a doctor. They both rushed over and began resuscitation efforts, he says. But Grau still needed that third piece of luck. We'll get to that in a sec. Over the next decade, beginning in 2010, sudden deaths like Grau's jumped significantly across Europe.
2: The general trend is worsening, and we have a 3.2% of worsening per year.
0: Matteo Bertini is a doctor and researcher at the University of Ferrara in Italy and a lead investigator on the sudden death study. He and his team analyzed a decade of mortality data collected globally by the World Health Organization. The numbers are not absolute because reporting varies from country to country and causes of death are not always clear. But Bertini says the findings do point to a trend in Europe.
2: We can see that Southern Europe and Eastern Europe are the worst. We have a sort of a plateau in the middle, and Northern Europe seems the best.
0: The study analyzed sudden deaths in 26 nations among people aged 15 and older, men and women.
2: We need to highlight also another important difference between men and women in this study. In absolute numbers, sudden deaths were higher in men.
0: About three times higher.
2: And so far, we are in line with all the previous literature. But what we observe is that the trend was worse for the woman than for the men.
0: That sudden deaths are rising faster among women than men alarms some cardiologists. Giuseppe Brugada is a pioneering researcher into the causes of sudden cardiac death. Taking a break from his rounds at Barcelona's Technon Clinic, he says when he was in med school, heart problems in women, it wasn't even a thing.
3: We had the women paradox. I remember when I was studying, we said, no, the women never have a myocardial infarction. If they have it, it's when they have 70 years old. Okay, that was 40 or 50 years ago, and now we have observed that the women are increasing numbers of myocardial infarction, especially at younger ages. It was before at 70, now they have myocardial infarction at 50.
0: Myocardial infarctions are commonly known as heart attacks, so what's changed? For one, Brugada says more women smoke cigarettes compared to a generation ago, while fewer men do. Obesity is also rising faster among women as Spain's traditional healthy Mediterranean diet gives way to fast and processed foods. One thing affecting both genders, says Brugada, a rise in anxiety.
3: And we are more and more American in lifestyle. We are more stressed, more money directed, more immediate reaction to everything. This is probably changing our behavior and might be a cause that now we are paying this price.
0: A price in rising sudden deaths, which, by the way, are known medically as ventricular fibrillations. Heart attacks are the leading cause, but there are genetic triggers too, not to mention strokes, internal bleeding, drug overdoses. Sudden death itself, Brugada says, is basically a circuitry problem.
3: I can have a very normal heart, everything, but the electrical channels do not work properly. And in certain circumstances, the electricity starts circulating in the wrong direction at the wrong speed, and this produces a ventricular fibrillation and finally death.
0: And to stop fibrillation,
4: do not touch the patient. Shock advised. Everyone clear.
0: You need, of course, a defibrillator, those electric shock machines meant to get your heart firing properly again.
4: Press the flashing shock button. Shock delivered.
0: Which brings us back to the suddenly dead hoops player David Grau and his third stroke of luck that day in 2008. As the paramedic ref pumped his chest, the doctor ran for help.
1: Al conserje de la instalación, a la puerta de la instalación, a ver si tenían alguna cosa
0: para... To the gym manager's office, he says, to see if there was anything to help resuscitate me. The manager had kept all the equipment from a team that used to practice there, he says. Among the stuff was a portable defibrillator with enough charge still to fire. 7.5 minutes after falling to the gym floor.

0: Grau was brought back from death. Today in Spain, there are defibrillators in most gyms, schools, and shopping malls. In the Girona area, there's one in every police car, even on motorcycles. Yet sudden deaths are still rising. Dr. Brugada and the sudden death researchers praise defibrillators for saving tens of thousands of lives a year, but they're reactionary devices, they say, rolled out after a sudden death. What about the old ounce of prevention? Brugada says modern society seems to have forgotten the saying.
1: There is a very recent study done in Spain where they show that about 15% of the young people below 25 years of age already show some sign of cardiac disease in the coronary arteries.
2: So young.
1: Yeah, which is, of course, asymptomatic. They don't know that they have it.
0: But in 10 or 20 years, he says, if they don't start eating better and getting more exercise, they'll be at greater risk of heart attacks, possibly leading to even more sudden deaths. For The World, I'm Sherry Haddon, Girona, Spain.

0: This is The World. I'm Carolyn Beeler. As cities around the world work to curb their carbon emissions, one large source has mostly stayed under the radar: museums. The vast majority of those emissions come from the climate control systems that protect the art and exhibits. But a growing number of museums are trying to bring those emissions down.
1: The Getty, MoMA, LACMA, Guggenheim, National Galleries of Scotland, National Galleries of Singapore, National Galleries of Victoria.
0: That's Caitlin Southwick, an art conservator who helps museums implement more climate-friendly practices. I spoke to her today for The Big Fix, our series on the most ambitious ways people are working to address climate change. So I have to say that I have not thought about this before. How significant of a source of carbon emissions are museums?
1: To be honest, it's not something that I think any of us would think about. You walk into a museum and the first thing you think is, what is the artwork? So it's not the first time I've heard that. But most museums use the same amount of energy as a hospital.
0: Wow.
1: And actually can be some of the largest emitters in a city, which once again, I think flies under the radar as well.
0: And you say this is mostly because of these strict temperature and humidity controls, but you are arguing that they do not need to be quite as strict as they have been up until now. Why not?
1: Yeah, exactly. And basically between 60 and 70% of a museum's energy is using HVAC systems.
0: Wow.
1: And basically when the HVAC systems were invented after World War II and people started implementing them everywhere, museums also jumped on the bandwagon and thought, oh, wouldn't it be nice if our visitors were also much more comfortable in our galleries? And in the 1960s and 70s, there were two scientists at the National Gallery in London who thought, hold on just a second, what is this going to do to our collections? So they started investigating, and the parameters that they were given were based on human comfort. So they were working with 19 degrees Celsius, which I think is about 68 degrees Fahrenheit, and started looking at how that would impact their paintings. And basically what happened is those numbers started becoming standards. So when these publications came out, museums all around the world looked at the numbers, and instead of interpreting them as guidelines or research for a particular collection in a particular part of the world, in a particular museum, they started looking at them as, this is best practice, and oh my goodness, we all need to jump on this bandwagon.
0: But I wonder, you know, these museums still do have to be comfortable for humans to be in. So how

0: much energy savings is there really giving a bit more temperature fluctuation if you still have to keep it, you know, in that kind of room temperature range?
1: Absolutely. And I think that this is where there's kind of been some confusion as well, because what originally happened when these parameters came out in the 1960s and 70s was there were fluctuations, and the temperature was basically between plus or minus 2, and the relative humidity range was between plus or minus 5. So the issue that we have now is that museums are trying to maintain those incredibly, incredibly strict and tight parameters year-round, 24/7 globally.
0: Interesting. So are museums starting to rethink this? Are you seeing any changes?
1: Yes, and it's so exciting. I have to say that this is a conversation that's been going on for about 25 years, and leading scientists from all over conservation community have found that wider ranges are very safe for collections, which is moving from the plus or minus 2 and plus or minus 5 to a range of 16 to 25 Celsius and 50% relative humidity plus or minus 10, so 40 to 60% range. And the idea behind this is that that is safe for almost all collections. And objects are a little bit like people. We acclimate to the place that we are used to, the place that we live, and then we're comfortable in that temperature and relative humidity. I mean, if you have a person who grew up in Nigeria, they might be more acclimated to higher temperatures than someone who grew up in England. And yet when you have a collection that is coming from Nigeria and moving to England on a loan, for example, you have the same thing. The collection is used to the higher temperature and relative humidity. So it can get cold and it might not feel as great in these tighter temperature and climate control ranges.
0: So you mentioned that pieces become accustomed to the temperatures they're used to, kind of like humans. So
1: yeah,
0: if all of these pieces have become accustomed to that standard 68 degrees for decades and decades and decades, is there a risk of damage just because of the change?
1: It's a really good question and a super important one. I'm going to get a little scientific on you here for a second, but there's a concept in conservation called proofed fluctuations. So basically, if an object has been exposed to any sort of temperature or relative humidity range or climatic condition in the past, then any damage that would have occurred has already occurred. So if you think about a painting maybe from the 1830s, it wasn't in climate control for 150 years. So it's used to the fluctuations and the different ranges and the temperatures and relative humidities throughout the year from whatever geographic location it's originally from. But what is so interesting is that as climate change increases, that is now becoming the biggest threat to our collections. Because when we have HVAC systems that are trying to maintain those incredibly tight standards, and we have more and more extreme weather outside, the HVAC systems are overworking and starting to break down more frequently. And that's where the real risk comes into play. Because if you have, you know, a huge shock to the system because the HVAC system breaks down and all of a sudden your humidity rises from 50% to 80%, that's more of a risk. So widening the parameters in a controlled and safe way is absolutely best practice for collections. And it's really important that we actually stop relying so much on our HVAC systems.
0: You mentioned all these museums that are starting to implement these changes. Are there receipts? Have they reduced their overall emissions in a significant way?
1: Yeah, absolutely. Absolutely. It's very difficult to measure, unfortunately. I think everyone, especially in the museum world, is kind of sitting there asking, okay, well, how much can we actually save? And as I mentioned, museums are a little far behind on the benchmarking. So it's a little bit more complicated sometimes to figure out what the exact range is. But we ran a program in Denmark with 10 museums that are members of the Danish Museum Association. And we saw between 10 and 50% savings by updating climate control parameters and implementing more energy efficient practices. So there are really huge savings that can be made. In addition to that, we worked with the Stans Museum of Kunst in Copenhagen on HVAC system shutdowns. So this is another really big energy saver, because a lot of museums are running their HVAC systems 24/7, which is just not necessary, because the real influence in terms of changing the climate within the institution are people, and when the doors are open. So when the doors are shut and there's no one in the museum, then the climate can relax a little bit.

0: So the Stans Museum for Kunst ran a series of tests, and they're now implementing 11 and a half hour shutdowns across their museum, which is, I mean, if the HVAC system was only running half the time, it's using half the energy.
1: Caitlin Southwick is an art conservator and the founder of Key Futures. We reached her in London.

0: This is The World. I'm Carolyn Beeler. At the United Nations General Assembly this week, Nepal's leaders are asking for more support for their country and others impacted by climate change. It has been almost a month since devastating floods in Nepal and Tibet. On the ground in Betrawati Bazaar, a historic market town along the Trishuli River in central Nepal, it seems many survivors have not quite wrapped their heads around what might come next. That is what I heard when I visited earlier this month. Do take care while listening to this. Some people might find scenes in this upcoming story upsetting. The main road that used to run along the river to Betrawati Bazaar was destroyed by the floods. So it can take all day on a white-knuckled journey up and down steep mountain roads to get here from the nearest major town. Trucks get stuck in the mud a lot and have to be pulled out. That's why it's been almost 2 weeks since the floods, and R.S. Adhikari is getting his first glimpse of where the town used to be. Now, it is just a flat expanse of mud. A few clusters of buildings are still standing.
1: And we know it's safe, but many people are still there asking. This is the police post. It was next to my house. See?
2: Yeah.
1: Now, they pushed here.
0: The two-story concrete police station was picked up and slammed down, maybe 100 feet up the riverbank.
2: Oh, my gosh. It's just tipped completely into the river. There's a knocked-over school bus on its side.
0: About 200 kids were killed on their way to just one school here. On the ground are single kids' shoes, school notebooks flopped open to neatly completed assignments on lined paper. We get to Adhikari's building.
2: This one right here, the pink.
0: Where he ran a grocery wholesale business with his brother.
2: So this three-story building?
1: Yeah, yeah. Not here. Down there, two-story more. See the mud? Yeah.
2: So this is a five-story building?
1: Seven-story total.
2: Seven-story. So three stories are completely buried by sediment.
1: Yes, yeah. Three stories already down there.
2: Wow.
0: Adhikari mentions the smell. The pungent odor of decaying bodies. The smell sticks to our skin and clothes and hair even after we leave. We are likely walking on bodies trapped under the same thick layer of mud that buried the first few floors of Adhikari's business.
2: I mean, does this feel like a graveyard to you?
1: Yeah, very. I sad myself. I cannot speak well. Before, very different. Now, you cannot imagine where I am now. Many buildings, many peoples are here. Now, where are these peoples? Where is this soul?
0: He has been stoic till now, but starts to tear up.
1: I see my property, nothing left. And then one of my friends, he lost his life. Very difficult to say.
0: And Adhikari is one of the lucky ones. His immediate family is safe, and his house and another business several miles away are still standing. His uncle, Kedar Prasad Adhikari, didn't fare as well.

0: Everything we earned was invested here, and it's all gone, he says. That includes three buildings that contained businesses and his family's home, though his family did escape. 90% of small and medium-sized business owners in Nepal don't have insurance. Adhikari tells me his ability to rebuild is dependent on government aid. I don't have capacity to do it myself, he says. Nepal's government has announced tax breaks, loan restructuring, and cheaper credit for business owners impacted by the floods, but no lump sum payouts. Adhikari is staying with a relative, but nearly a month after the floods, there are still people living in temporary shelters. I visit one in a school located up the hill from Betrawati. It is raining and people stand under tarps serving as makeshift awnings. I talk here to Pavitra Lamishani. Through an interpreter, she tells me that on August 26th, she watched as her 12-year-old son's school bus was swept away by the floodwaters.
1: In that time, my mind thought was, my son is no more, and I threw my bag and I was about to jump in the river.
0: A neighbor held her back. It would be hours before she learned her son had jumped off that bus and run uphill just in time to save himself. He is staying with a relative now in Kathmandu and tells his mom he never wants to move back here. My son gets very anxious and scared about staying here, she says. He says, Mom, please put me in a hostel instead. I'll stay there and study even if I have to be away from you. I haven't really thought about anything yet, she says, talking about what comes next. My life is just extremely stressful right now. The government plans to move people into small temporary houses, factory made in China and shipped here as soon as possible. Then within 2 years, relocate them to brand new towns built in safe areas. As aid trucks pull up into the shelter's parking lot, I speak with the head of the local government, Madhab Prasad Ariel. He tells me that new homes will not be rebuilt in Betrawati Bazaar. It will not be a town anymore. Because of all the deaths here, we are struggling to put ourselves back together and recover, he says. The bodies of the vast majority of the people who disappeared in these floods have not yet been found. And without a body, Ariel has told Nepali media that his government isn't allowed to offer death certificates that would help surviving family members make insurance claims, access survivor benefits, and legally transfer property. So many survivors are in a grief-stricken limbo. After seeing the ruins, R.S. Adhikari tells me he doesn't need to come back here again.
2: There's nothing left. You see, like the desert of the, you know, dead body. So why should we come here to remind again? So try to forget, it's better for our future.
0: It's different for a young guy who is also here, Bizas Tepkota. He saw the flooding from a hilltop and rushed down to try to help. He says he helped rescue 4 or 5 survivors, and he helped recover dead bodies. He pulls his phone out of his pocket.
3: Okay, you pulled up a video.
4: Yes. Here, the dead body one. Look. Another one.
3: Oh, my God.
0: His video pans across the tall grasses lining the riverbank.
4: Another here also.
0: There are 3 bodies here in this one video, peach one colored here, against the bright green one of the grasses. They are inexplicably naked and impossibly vulnerable looking.
3: That's a lot to see. How are you doing now?
0: After I asked that same question a few more times, he tells me he felt numb that day. Now he keeps coming back to the ruins of this town day after day. Can't quite figure out why. There is visible recovery underway down the river. Construction equipment like these diggers are scraping away thick layers of mud from damaged villages. But much of the recovery in Nepal will be invisible as a traumatized nation comes to terms with its grief. Cool. Creators of a new database have compiled close to 4 million records of people enslaved in British colonies during the early 1800s, from the Caribbean to South Africa. It is online, free to use, and searchable. The database was created by Ancestry.

0: Slavery.com with cooperation from the Center for the Study of the Legacies of British Slavery at University College London. My co-host Marco Werman spoke with Matthew Smith, the director of that center.
1: These records are referred to loosely as the registers of enslaved persons. They were held or have been held in several locations, but the principal collection and concentration of them are at the National Archives in the UK under what they call the T71 catalogue. And what these are essentially records of every enslaved person in British colonies from the period roughly 1813 to 1840. And they're remarkable in the sense that you get details on all of the individuals who were enslaved, which essentially is the last generation of Africans brought to the British territories before slavery ended by abolition decree in 1834, but then after the end of the apprenticeship system in 1838. You really don't have records this detailed spanning that long a period of time for British slavery in the colonies. So it's very remarkable for that.
2: So why were these records made in the first place?
1: The records were made because after the transatlantic slave trade was abolished in 1807, many of the abolitionists believed that it would be a natural ending, if you will, of the system of slavery in the British colonies. But in fact, that didn't happen. What they started to notice was that there was a deepening of the system, and they were concerned that there could be possible trafficking of people illegally into the British territories. So the registers were meant to monitor the trafficking of persons and also to keep control of these enslaved societies.
2: Matthew, you said the data in these records is very detailed. Just how detailed are we talking about?
1: Well, the data gives us material that we don't normally find in a lot of records that document enslaved persons. That varies a good bit. So in some islands, you may find details such as occupations of persons. Others, you don't have that level of detail. Generally, for most, you'll have a name, not always a surname, but most often just a single identifying name, age, and maternal lines. You also have what's referred to as increase and decrease, which can be very upsetting aspects of this material to look at.
2: And what does that indicate?
1: Yeah, that essentially indicates the number of persons born, but also the number of persons who have died over the years, the gaps between the records. So these were filed or recorded every 3 years in these colonies.
2: How do you see these many details expanding our understanding of the people who were subjugated by the system of slavery?
1: The potential for it, I think, is remarkable, because what we're able to do is to essentially use the database and the records as they're kept presently on Ancestry to find connections in ways that would have been much more labor intensive using the paper records. So now you're able to go on and identify where persons are and try and find lines of family connections that way. For us at the Center for the Study of the Legacies of British Slavery at UCL, we're also really interested in the potential of understanding community stories. What happened to these areas where certain social networks were forged in these particular places where slavery existed? And how can we look very, very detailed, or rather do detailed comparisons across one place or even across multiple colonies? That's really, I think, one of the great potential game changers of this kind of material, now that we have it digitized in the way that it's now digitized. Historians have been using this material for a very long time. Now that we have a wide open access to them for the general public to use, there's also the potential that people will be drawing information from this data that we haven't seen before.
2: So the database is titled Former British Colonial Dependency Slave Registers 1813 to 1834. What do we know about any data prior to 1813 or after 1834?
1: Well, most enslavers would have been keeping some form of records of their enslaved populations, and some of those have survived. We also find traces of these lives of enslaved persons in other types of record sets and so on. Whether it's legal records, we can find some of that. It depends on colony to colony. You can find that material. What these records have, which is particularly significant, is a systematic way in which they were recorded. And that's what I think is very valuable with this particular collection.
2: I'm speaking with Matthew Smith, director of the Center at University College London. So I want to just underscore your partnership with Ancestry. Why was that necessary?
1: Ancestry decided

0: decided that they wanted to make these records free and open access to everyone globally. And they're partnering with the National Archives UK on the digitization and the accessibility of those records on their site. We were brought in at the Centre for the Study of the Legacies of British Slavery at University College London to help give historical context to the records. We understand that they are sensitive records. We understand the historical import of these records. And as a centre that really is focused on a research-oriented approach to understanding slavery in the British Caribbean, that in a way that focuses on the lives of the enslaved persons, we felt it really necessary once we were invited by Ancestry to help them work through the historical context of the records.
1: Ancestry, obviously, it's a genealogy company. It profits off genealogy and genetic research. Do you have any concerns about the implications created by that?
0: We were very encouraged by the fact that Ancestry was determined not to make this material that you had to pay to view. That's important to the work that we do at the center, that everything we do is public history and it's meant for free open access. And these records are free and open access globally.
1: You mentioned how Jamaica is really looking hard at this.
0: Yeah.
1: Many countries, especially in the Caribbean, have been pushing for the UK to return some form of reparations to the descendants of slaves. What impact could these 4 million records have on those efforts, do you think?
0: When you begin to look at sets of records that actually identify human beings as individuals, as unique persons, and you see age, you see maternal lines, you see names, that gives you a very different understanding of what the cost, the human cost of enslavement was. And any set of records where you have that level of information made available to people, I think is really crucial because it helps us begin to understand the complexities of this system and the afterlives of that system as they functioned in societies post-slavery, for which many claims for reparations are made, begins to look differently because now we have a firmer sense of the persons who were affected. It's also worth saying, Marco, that these records document what we'd say is the last phase of British slavery. This is also about an institution that lasted centuries before these records started to be produced. So it is quite humbling to think about that aspect of it, that there are many people who will not be able to be identified on these sorts of records, whose lives were completely controlled by a system of human bondage. That's really important to bear in mind as well.
1: That shadow has really been cast quite large this past year. There's your database that we've been discussing. Also, just last week was published the Register of British Slave Traders, a 3-year project that revealed Great Britain's massive role in the trafficking of enslaved Africans. The book, The Crown Silence, came out this year about the British monarchy and their innate part of that trafficking. In the U.S., there is new DNA evidence reaffirming Thomas Jefferson had children with the enslaved woman, Sally Hemings. What do you hope will be the end result of all this research and data?
0: Well, as an historian, I'm very, very interested in all of these projects that have been developed. And there are many of them that are happening now, which are really important. The slave traders database project that you mentioned is a very important one because it shows just how deeply tied slavery was to the mechanisms of control and investment in the trafficking of Africans to these colonies. This particular set of records, the one on the registers of enslaved persons, is also, again, a big part of that puzzle because it now starts to show us the impact of that system on individuals when you start to use these records in conversation with others. What I really hope from this is that we'll have generations of new research being produced from these very, very important projects and shifts that we've been seeing in public history. And from that, we'll begin to understand and learn more about the history of slavery and why we need to sort of relate it to the afterlives that came long after the Emancipation Bills were passed in respective countries.
2: Matthew Smith, director of the Center for the Study of the Legacies of British Slavery at University College London. He was speaking with my co-host, Marco Werman. 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

0: This is The World. I'm Carolyn Beeler. Being a teenager comes with a lot of stuff that is not so fun. Puberty, body changes, self-consciousness. It's tough, especially when you get made fun of for how you look. When she was growing up in the States, Shweta Bhatt went through one transformation that her Indian family tried to help with, although it did not feel like help at the time. Bhatt recounted her experience to GBH's storytelling project, Stories from the Stage.
1: This is where you need to take her. I hear this Indian auntie telling my mom in the kitchen, and they're whispering. So I have my ear up against the wall. Usually, when my mom is whispering, it's because she's bragging about me and doesn't want it to get to my head. But today it's different. This is where you need to take her to get rid of her upper lip hair. And as I hear those words, I catch my reflection in the patio door, and I see my face, a face that for the past 13 years has been told I look like my dad. And no, I don't think it's because we both have curly hair or long limbs or cheeky smiles. My dad, he has a mustache. I mean, the mustache. Like a Tom Selleck step aside bar above the handlebar kind of mustache. And so do I. And in a world where I'm never going to look like Lizzie McGuire or Hannah Montana or Christy in math or Julie in art, I look like my dad. Kids made a lot of fun of me, and I got tired of it, and I thought I'd take this into my own hands. So I remember in the second grade, I waited for all the kids to go to recess. I ran to the bathroom with a pair of scissors from my cubby. I was going to make it all right there. And I make a snip, and it looks worse. And I get back from recess and the kids, they're still laughing and pointing and making comments. And I realized I'm just going to be the girl with the mustache. There's no way I'm going to get rid of it. And so I learned how to work with it. I never wore red lipstick at dance recitals because it would kind of accentuate it. And all those lip glosses that I got at sleepovers, never wore those either. They'd get stuck in it. And I never wore black either because it would always cast a weird shade on my face. What worked were V-necks and neutrals and wearing my hair pulled back. For the past 13 years, no other girl in my class had a mustache. Heck, no other guy had a mustache either. And now this auntie is telling my mom where to take me to get rid of it. And I'm thinking, who am I gonna be without one? Are girls gonna finally want to be my friend? Are guys gonna finally think I'm cute? I get in the car with my mom, and my mom, she's beautiful. She doesn't have a mustache, but I don't look like her. And I don't think she really gets this. But she's taking me to this auntie who threads. Now, I've heard of threading once. There was a girl in my dance class, and she talked about getting her top lip threaded. She said it felt like knives. And now I'm preparing for knives. And we make our way to this auntie's house. And even though I live in a town where there aren't that many Indians, all of the Indians from the surrounding towns, they go to this one auntie to get their upper lips threaded. I walk upstairs. She opens the door and she smiles at me. This smile that says, I've seen a lot of Indian girls.

0: who look like their father. I sit down in her chair, and she starts to fashion this contraption out of thread. And she shows me how to keep my upper lip pretty taut. And she starts. It doesn't feel that bad. And it's over pretty quick. And she hands me a mirror. I lift up the mirror, and I see my eyes. And I see my nose. And then I see a space. A space between my nose and my top lip. I mean, it looks like a second forehead, like a five head. It looks really weird. Did she do something wrong? I look at my mom. Mom, do I look weird? And she's just smiling. This was supposed to make me look better, and I think I just look like a monkey. I don't know who this person is. But I take a deep breath because I don't have time to figure this out right now. Tonight is my middle school graduation, and I have to go on stage to get a medal. On stage. I make my way to the school, and I'm on my way to my homeroom, and I hear the comments, and I hear the snickers, and the pointing. She looks weird. Did she shave her face? No, I got it threaded. And I know I look weird. And I walk up on stage, and all I can think of is I still don't look like Lizzie McGuire. And I don't think I look like my dad anymore. And the teachers, they congratulate me and wish me well in high school. And all the other parents of all the other students graduating, they give me hugs and tell me good luck for high school. I make my way back home, and on the kitchen table, there's this cake from a grocery store with my face printed on it, my old face. I eat some. I make my way up to my room, and I'm looking in the mirror. I don't know who she is. All I can recognize is my ponytail and the metal around my neck. But I know what I have to do, what I want to do. I run to my mom's bathroom. I fiddle around with her makeup and I find it, her black eyebrow pencil. I run back to my room and I start to draw it back on. And I have a mustache again. I just need to be her for one more night.
1: 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I'm Carolyn Beeler. 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
5: This is Asian View from NHK World Japan. I'm Raja Pradhan. Prime Minister Takayuki Sanae says Japan will continue to contribute to the maintenance and development of a free and open international order based on the rule of law. Takayuki delivered an address at the United Nations General Assembly in New York on Tuesday. She said the free and open international order we have fostered is facing difficult challenges on multiple fronts. The Prime Minister said the United Nations has never been more important than it is today in bringing about peace and stability to the world and enabling the international community to overcome new challenges and prosper. On North Korea, Takayuki expressed concerns over the strengthening of its military cooperation with Russia. She described the advancement of North Korea's nuclear and missile programs as clear violations of relevant Security Council resolutions. Takayuki also stressed the need to immediately resolve the issue of abductions by North Korea. She expressed her readiness to engage in dialogue with the North and take concrete action.

0: action. People in eastern Japan are reeling after Typhoon Dujuan dumped record amounts of rain on the region earlier this week. 10 people have died and 4 are still unaccounted for. Levees on the banks of Lake Inbanuma in Chiba Prefecture collapsed, inundating surrounding areas. The water has yet to recede in some places. Emergency services received a report on Tuesday a person had gone missing after escaping from a flooded car. The man was later found and rushed to hospital, but was pronounced dead. Prolonged heavy rain in mountainous areas triggered the landslides, which accounted for many of the deaths. Rescue workers are still searching for those who remain missing. This is NHK World Japan.
1: My name is Siaya, and I live in the most beautiful place on Earth. 7 months ago, I blew up my life, and a lot has shifted since then. 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
5: I'm Phelan Johnson, host of See You in Court, a podcast about the legal cases that changed Canada. 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
6: From CBC News, The World This Hour, I'm Neil Kumar. Today is the final day of Chinese President Xi Jinping's state visit to Washington. Xi says that discussions with U.S. President Donald Trump have been productive. The two leaders discuss AI and tech issues.
7: President Trump and I had sincere and in-depth exchanges and reached common understanding on many issues. This has added new substance to the constructive China-U.S. relationship of strategic stability and provided new strategic guidance for our relations.
6: Xi Jinping and Donald Trump are expected to have tea at the White House later today before visiting the National Archives on the final day of the state visit. Diesel prices are some of the highest ever, and a proposal from U.S. President Donald Trump could make them worse. Trump says he supports banning diesel exports. As Peter Cowan tells us, that could have an impact here.
8: Donald Trump is a president under pressure to lower fuel prices ahead of U.S. midterm elections. If he follows through, a ban would prevent U.S. refineries from shipping diesel out of the country. The Canadian Fuels Association says every year Canada imports 700 million liters of diesel, much of that from the U.S. But Carole Montoy with the association says replacing that won't be hard.
9: We export almost two times more than we import. So Canada could get by without U.S. exports.
8: But it would cost us. Demand for Canadian diesel would rise, and with it, the price. It would hurt farmers who are in their busy harvest season. And Joe Calnan with the Canadian Global Affairs Institute says it could drive up the price of heating oil, which is also a diesel product.
10: You could have huge impacts for the cost of home heating oil.
8: It's not clear if the U.S. ban will ever happen. The White House has told some American journalists it's not going ahead. Peter Cowan, CBC News, St. John's.
6: Artificial intelligence is changing the way some restaurants advertise their food by creating eye-catching images in a matter of minutes. Nisha Patel tells us more.
11: More small restaurants are putting artificial intelligence on the menu. But some customers say they find the photos unrealistic and it's killing their appetite.
12: You don't really know what you're going to get.
13: I feel like it's really inauthentic and it doesn't make me want to go eat at your restaurant.
14: Anything from humans is better than computer slaw.
11: Experts say AI has trouble generating food photos from scratch. It's almost impossible to capture complex details from the images it was trained on, and it sometimes fills in the blanks in an unappetizing way. But as the technology improves, it could mean a shift for those who work in traditional advertising. This marketing manager says he doesn't leave everything up to AI.
15: There's a human eye that goes on it and makes sure that it actually resembles what we're offering in the store.
11: And he says any costs from negative attention are outweighed by the benefits of creating a buzz. Nisha Patel, CBC News, Toronto.
6: After a lengthy review that took nearly 5 years, Justice Minister Sean Fraser has ordered a new appeal in a Saskatchewan murder.

0: I'm Saroja Coelho, and you're listening to CBC Radio 1. 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
1: So Maitri Ramakrishnan became a household name after her breakthrough role in Never Have I Ever. And now she's back on Netflix with a new movie called Best of the Best. It is currently the number one movie on Netflix globally. But Maitri has been receiving a lot of intense backlash, and some people have been mobilizing to review bomb her movie. I'm Rad Simonpalay, sitting in for Alamin Abdah Mahmood. This is Commotion. Joyta Sengupta and Nedra Rodrigo are here to get into this with me. Welcome back to the show, y'all.
2: Thanks for having me.
3: Thanks for having me.
1: Thanks for being here. Joyta, I want to make this clear. Like, we are not here to review Best of the Best. I mean, that movie is currently on Netflix. It is a comedy set against the world of Bollywood dance competitions in the U.S. circuit. It's kind of like the South Asian diaspora's like answer to Step Up, and is about as fun as that premise promises. But, you know, we are here to talk about why Maitri Ramakrishnan, a Tamil Canadian actress, has become the target of so much criticism and hate. So, Joyta, can you describe what you're seeing?
2: Yeah, and it's important to say that, like, this is what I'm seeing because, I mean, the internet's so fragmented these days. And, like, I'm probably, like, my algorithm is probably mainly, like, pan-South Asian and a lot of, like, Indian Twitter. So in terms of the criticism, in terms of what I'm seeing, I'm seeing a lot of colorism and featureism, unfortunately. Like, I'm seeing posts, like, I would just say they're trolls from India, essentially saying that, like, you know, why do they keep casting quote unquote ugly or dark actresses? And by they mean like Hollywood to represent us. And that, to understand, like, if you're looking at Maitri and thinking ugly wear, then yes, you're thinking correctly. But to understand that, you have to kind of get into like how deep-seated colorism and featureism is in our community. And if you look at most Bollywood representation or South Asian cinema in general, outside of certain regions, people look very light, and it's not representative of like the shade range that, you know, spans our like beautiful region. So that's a problem. Another thing is a certain hegemonic view of who gets to claim, you know, access or ownership of culture. And what I mean by that is the character Maitri plays in the film, she dances in a South Asian classical dance form called Bharatanatyam. It's a dance form that Tamils and other, you know, people of different backgrounds across the South Asian, you know, region have danced for centuries. However, there are commenters mainly from India saying this is Indian dance. Why do you have an Ilam Tamil from Sri Lanka, you know, dancing in this way or like claiming any sort of like proximity to it? This doesn't make sense. She doesn't represent us. And then this gets into another layer of like not understanding the South Asian diasporic experience. And that is, I think, the core of all of this, is that, first of all, this level of like self-hate and colorism absolutely exists amongst members of the diaspora, but perhaps it's not quite as like deep-seated and visceral for folks, you know, as it is back home.

0: Like maybe South Asian brides aren't wearing foundation that's like two shades too light on their wedding day anymore. And like we've kind of moved past that a bit. But then there's also the fact that like being a part of a South Asian dance team is a pan South Asian experience in North America. It's a very specific thing. Like I had friends in SAA that were, you know, in Queens or Western or whatever. And you had members from Sri Lanka, Pakistan, Bangladesh, all over India. But we kind of come together, right? Because in the North American context, fellow South Asians have a lot more in common with each other than different. Yeah. And that might be hard to grasp if you're in a more homogenous place. And then a lot of it is just rooted in misogyny as well.
1: Right, right. Which,
0: 'cause it is the internet. And then I understand that there's a very specific review bombing campaign that's happening that I believe that you and Nedra are far more equipped to talk about.
1: Yeah. I mean, there are just so many layers to all of this. I mean, as you said, I mean, the colorism and the casteism class situation is definitely affecting a lot of what we're seeing online. But then, as you just said, like there is this whole other political situation in Sri Lanka that's adding another layer to the controversy at the moment. So I just want to take a moment then to listen to a moment from this movie where Maitreyi's character Maya introduces herself.
2: I'm Harry. So what part of India are you all from?
3: I'm Tamil. My family's from Sri Lanka.
2: Vanakkam Thangachi.
3: No, don't say that.
1: So Maya says, I'm Tamil. My family is from Sri Lanka. And look, I interviewed Maitreyi for this movie and she talked about how she made it really clear how important that line is, how precise the wording was. She had the script changed to reflect not just Maya's identity, the character's identity, but also Maitreyi's own identity. And this is a big deal for people like myself and Nedra as well, because we are Tamil, originally from Sri Lanka. And that's what has ignited this other backlash, which is what I want to get into. And everyone bear with me because this is a lot. I'm going to read some posts that we've seen from a site called thesri.com, which describes itself as a Sri Lankan entertainment site. Here's a quote. We have work to do this morning. The best of the best movie starring Maitreyi Ramakrishnan, who supports LTTE terrorists. Everyone who can, go and rate it 1 star. And here's another follow-up prompt to its followers, and I'm going to quote. Write an IMDb review, more than 300 characters, about how Maitreyi Ramakrishnan's overacting and terrible acting make the movie difficult to watch. So that's just a couple of the instructions that were posted on Sri.com. There are several that are instructing people to go to IMDb and Netflix and Rotten Tomatoes audiences score to give these 1-star ratings. And IMDb has actually flagged the unusual activity with best of the best ratings because there are thousands of 1-star review, a lot of them using that same language. Nedra, let's talk about who is behind this campaign and what has Maitreyi Ramakrishnan done or said to become this target?
4: Mm-hmm. So Maitreyi has done nothing more than identify herself as an Ulam Tamil. And one of the things some of these bullies claim is that this is not a place. Well, surprise. I'll give you a little history of the word Ulam. Ulam is an ancient Tamil name for the whole landmass of Sri Lanka. So this name appears in stone carvings and in Sangam, that is Tamil guild poetry, that sort of dated between 150 BC to 300 AD, right? So to say that this place doesn't exist is for Sri Lankans to deny a part of their own history. Like it's like saying Ceylon doesn't exist, right?
1: Ceylon being today, the British Tamil
4: the
1: name.
4: Old, like British name for Sri Lanka, right? So today, Tamil Ulam like, is a pre-colonial name used to refer to the north and the east, the sites of ancient Tamil kingdoms and places where Tamils felt connected to the land and their livelihoods and their ancestry. And yes, this was the area that several movements claimed as a separate state. But it's important to think about the mobility of language and symbols. These things, I work in language, right? So language changes over time. Symbols, names, concepts come to mean different things over time, right? So claiming Tamil Ulam is Maitreyi's way of honoring her family's history and their cultural background. But there seems to be this outrage

that Maitri chooses not to identify with Sri Lanka when her family was displaced by the war, by the genocide carried out against Tamils there, right? So who is doing this? This war ended 17 years ago. So why is the fact that she uses the term Tamililam being equated with terrorism and support for the LTTE now? Who does it serve?

0: this current government, which came into power and kind of made people hopeful by committing to reform the Prevention of Terrorism Act, which gave, you know, the government all kinds of extrajudicial powers, right? They said, okay, we're going to reform that act. But now they've come up with a new draft, which Human Rights Watch says, you know, it's risking more abuses. So the definition of terrorism is becoming more diffuse, more amorphous, and seems to include any kind of political activism, including activism overseas. So these campaigns, I think, serve as a kind of distraction on the one hand, while they create this bogeyman to justify the continued oppression of Tamils on the island. So Tamils are not seeing any accountability from the state and they aren't allowed to mourn their dead. But apparently some Sinhala supremacists can mobilize to cyberbully a young girl who is a citizen of another country, who has the right to, in Canada, to identify herself however she chooses. So that's some of the context I wanted to give you.
1: Mm-hmm. And so, yeah, I mean, again, all of this because she identified as Ulam Tamil, coming mm-hmm. from these groups. Nedra, I mean, look, we've been through the trenches on this before. You have some personal experience with this. What happened to you? And how does that inform the way you're understanding what's happening now?
0: Okay. So about 12 years ago, I started a Tamil Studies symposium at York University. And, you know, there's a massive Tamil population. We're the biggest Tamil diaspora, right? So there's a huge working class Tamil student population at York University. And I started the symposium. And I began receiving threatening emails and faced some online bullying as well. Then someone sent me a link to an online article on LankaNet or something that claimed our conference was funded by terrorists. This is an academically vetted conference, you understand? Like, mm-hmm. we have to justify all kinds of things within the institution, get internal funding. There's, you know, tenured academics that are supervising us, all of this. But someone can just go online and make something up. And that led to all kinds of harassment. Mind you, it was a lot more covert back in the day because this was Facebook. So people would send me messages on Messenger, on Facebook Messenger. I'd get these messages from men in military uniforms standing next to a Jeep or a truck, an army truck or helicopters or whatever, you know, saying things like, we know what to do with people like you. I would get emails from people, like obviously fake accounts under the name of, you know, Sinhala princes from like Sri Lanka's past. Saying, do you think that Tamils are indigenous to Sri Lanka? Just the most random emails. Sometimes it was just guys in uniform saying hello on Messenger. So, you know, I started referring to them as the Sergeant Papa's Lonely Hearts Club because this was just like constant one after the other. And, at first, I can tell you I was terrified because I thought, oh my gosh, are the students that we're working with going to be endangered by this? Does this mean that we're not going to be able to do this, do our symposium again? And, you know, it does create a kind of anxiety, and these things are difficult enough to put together and carry out without having this other underlying fear, right? Mm-hmm. About whether you're endangering the people that you're trying to help. But this was 12 years ago, and it's nothing like the scale of what we're seeing with Maitreyi now.
1: Yeah, exactly.
0: Right? Because now it's a lot more out in the open. People have no fear, mm-hmm. right? There's no shyness around it. But in terms of how my experience informs how I see it for what it is. It's groundless, racist, supremacist.

0: racist, misogynistic bullying. And the bully doesn't need facts. They just need other bullies who are willing to join in. Right.
1: Listen, I have to acknowledge how brave you are for sharing all of that with us. So thank you so much, Nedra, for that. And I mean, Joyta, I want to turn to you. I mean, because I want to take a moment to listen now to Maitreyi speaking with Owen Thiel on his podcast, In Your Dreams.
2: The fact that I have a platform where people can look up to me, I don't take that lightly. I don't play with that lightly. I am conscious about everything that I'm doing, knowing that I am a human being and I can only represent like myself and like the life that I live.
3: Totally.
2: But I do take it as like, no, it's a privilege. I'm privileged to be able to have a platform that my post when I was 17 that I would put up on my story speaking up for human rights, now it gets to be seen by millions of people. That's a privilege.
1: So Joyta, I mean, that's Maitreyi on the Owen Thiel podcast. I mean, I want to know, how do you see this? Why do you think Maitreyi is such a polarizing figure?
4: I mean, I think it's because of her bravery. I think it's really impressive that she's able to speak with the level of like confidence and self-esteem at, you know, she's a relatively young person and it's very hard in these sort of like media spaces to sort of talk about your own experiences, your family history, and not shy away from the complexity of that, and not water down your identity, which she doesn't do at all. She is extremely outspoken, and I think that's really impressive. But I guess, unfortunately, the other side of that is that it can invite, you know, trolls that don't necessarily want to see an outspoken Ilam Tamil woman talking about, you know, the atrocities that her people have faced or her own experiences. There is going to be sort of a desire to silence her for it. But I have to applaud her for not doing that and for being entirely herself.
1: Well, this is being talked about all over. I mean, we have the Tamil Canadian Congress released a statement condemning this online harassment, and it was actually brought up in Sri Lankan Parliament. The Jaffna MP came up in Parliament and said, "We got to stop this online harassment has to stop. We should be celebrating Maitreyi and her accomplishments." Nedra, I mean, I want to take this back to you. I mean, you know Maitreyi's family, and you met her when she was much younger. Just briefly, like based on what you know, how do you think she's been handling all of this?
0: I want to point out, like, several groups have condemned this. I thought the Jaffna Monitor article was great. I thought, you know, Tamil Guardian, every young Ulam Tamil person on social media is coming out to support her on this, right? So I will say I don't hang out with Maitreyi. We don't do dance routines together. I know her parents because of their work in the community. Her mother is a force of nature and her dad is this kind of consistent presence, right? And they're both intelligent activists who work hard for workers' rights, feminist rights, and the well-being of the community. So I know Maitreyi has the support she needs and deserves. She is a child of our community, so we all sort of have this vicarious joy in what she does. We all feel proud of her and feel invested in her success. And I think she knows that. And I think she's savvy enough to see this bullying for what it is. I think she'll get through this. But to me, that's besides the point. Why should she have to? She's worked hard for what she's got. She's not some Nepo baby who had this career handed to her, right? She didn't have all these sort of inside routes to getting this work. So why should she be harassed for honoring her family's history in how she defines herself, right? Why this additional layer of stress on this young person?
1: Thank you. I mean, that's a huge question. Thank you for that. If you're just joining us, I'm Rad Simon Play, sitting in for Elamine Abdel Mahmoud. This is Commotion. Joyta Shangupta and Nedra Rodrigo were talking about Maitreyi Ramakrishnan and her role in the movie Best of the Best. Joyta, I mean, I think we should note, I mean, this movie, as I said, was is number one globally on Netflix and number two in Canada and the U.S. And look, we can't establish like a causal relationship between, you know, what is happening and kind of the real world impact of that this backlash can have. But I mean, what do you think that could be?
4: I mean, I'm of two minds about it. Like, I was talking about this earlier in the conversation where, like, our algorithms, our internet, like, our versions of the internet are so fragmented.

0: segmented. I do wonder if folks outside of the South Asian diaspora and like outside of like the Tamil diaspora and the Sri Lankan diaspora are like seeing some of this stuff. And hopefully it's like it's kind of going under the radar in terms of like the review bombing. But then I do worry about how difficult it is to get, you know, art by South Asians made in, you know, like in America in the first place. So like there is a concern in my mind that this very small group of vocal people will sabotage Maitreyi's career and, you know, the opportunity for this kind of like thing to be made, just because maybe some of the gatekeepers in the industry would look at this and they wouldn't understand the complexities of it and the layers mm-hmm. of what's going on here. I'm hopeful that that's not going to be the case.
1: Yeah. Well, I should say like there has been this sort of pattern. Like this is not new in terms of people being review bombed, specifically women of color. You mm-hmm. look at like the Leslie Jones from the Ghostbuster movie. You look at Kelly Marie Tran in Star Wars.
0: Yeah.
1: You know, there has been this pattern of women of color being targeted and then their career, you know, not getting. Yeah, exactly.
0: Yeah.
1: So Nendra, I mean, what are you thinking the impact of this could be?
2: I hope this doesn't create problems for her with directors or her acting colleagues, because sometimes I think people feel reluctant to work with someone because if they feel like this whole narrative around them is going to take over the focus of the project, mm-hmm. right? But at the same time, it's a little hard to say, because sometimes controversy around a film can also push, push more people to go check it out.
1: Mm-hmm.
2: And I think, you know, the powers that be start to recognize that too. But I think, you know, it's just this unnecessary burden that's being put then on these young people. And I just feel like we should leave them alone. Let them do their work.
1: Yeah. Well, I mean, before we wrap, I mean, I do want to take a bit of time to talk about one very specific line in this movie from Maitreyi's character, Maya. It's a joke about the last plane out of Kabul, which is a reference to what has happened when the Taliban took over 5 years ago. Joyta, what is happening? What do you think the writers were thinking when it comes to that line?
0: I mean, this is where I'm not a fan of, like, this is not good. So what happened is Maitreyi's character is talking to her best friend and she says, you know, boys throw themselves at you like you're the last plane out of Kabul. What happened with the fall of Kabul and the American military leaving Kabul was horrific. In terms of like the imagery that line is invoking is desperate Afghan people throwing themselves onto American military aircraft to try and get out as a war was ending that the American government said would be liberatory for Afghan people. And instead it led to like 20 something years of destruction. And instead, you know, people died doing that. Guys were like hanging onto the fuselage, the wheels of this aircraft, and then either getting crushed by the wheels or falling to their deaths. Now, I was trying to understand why this joke made it in the first place. Hasan Minhaj is one of the writers and creators of this movie. He's a vocal Muslim Indian American comedian. He also, you know, does a lot of work that interacts with like news and current events. So he knows what he's talking about. In this case, it's a play on the phrase "the last plane out of Saigon" or "the last flight out of Saigon," which is a pretty old phrase. It's also the name of a movie about the end of the war in Vietnam. And I think this is an example of someone trying to like update something and, I don't know, like for lack of a better word, like brownify, like a phrase they've probably heard from like comics and members of the media before.
1: The last chopper of Saigon is a line from Freaks and Geeks.
0: Oh, yeah, well, there you go. Yeah. Like, it's like a thing that gets said.
1: Mm-hmm.
0: But I really do think you can over-assimilate. You can assimilate too close to the sun, and you can allow this industry to sometimes dull your sense of, like, I don't know, like, your humanity, your sensitivity, and it gets to a point where you allow them to change you and you don't change them. And I think that's really where this, like where this goes wrong.

0: And also, it doesn't make sense for a movie where the target audience is a bunch of Gen Z-er, like, young people anyway. Like, they wouldn't get the like, last whatever out of Saigon reference anyway, so it's not funny. Mm-hmm. And it's also punching down.
1: Yeah.
0: So,
1: I mean, and I get, like, that is, like, the reasonable disappointment in that one line in the movie. Listen, that's all the time we have for this really, really complicated, dense conversation. So I want to thank you both for being here.
0: Thank you.
2: Thank you for having us.
1: Joyta Sengupta is a producer at CBC News. She's here in the studio with me in Toronto. And Nedra Rodrigo is the founder of the Tamil Studies Symposium at York University. Best of the Best is on Netflix right now. And that's it for the show today. I'm Rad Simon Pillay, sitting in for Elamine Abdullah Mahmood. This is Commotion. I'll see you next time.
3: That was Commotion. Coming up, it's In the Studio from the BBC. Conversations with some of the world's most creative minds.

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1: BBC.
2: Welcome to In the Studio from the BBC World Service, the programme that investigates the creative process. I'm Antonia Quirk, and today's programme is on a subject that was the dominating story across the world this summer: fire. In mid-July, sudden, ferocious wildfires destroyed over 17,000 acres in southern Spain.
3: An idyllic Spanish holiday landscape has just descended into this hellish vision. Trapped in a rapidly expanding inferno, this was the nightmare confronting one British family, forced to turn round with flames now just metres away, cutting off their path.
2: Soon after, in France, some 55,000 people were evacuated from Bordeaux and the surrounding famous wine region due to fires.
4: Hundreds of people in southwest France

0: have been evacuated by boat to escape a fast-moving wildfire.
1: There were wildfires in Germany, in Portugal, in Italy, and in the Netherlands. Fires in sub-Saharan Africa, and fires in the UK, too.
2: In Derbyshire, Greater Manchester, Hampshire, Durham, East and West Sussex, Devon, Somerset, and the Cairngorms. In Conwy, in North Wales, a mountain fire forced people from their homes and was declared a major incident.
1: And in a remote glen near the port town of Oban, in a western region of Scotland called Argyll, we meet a poet, Leonie Charlton, who once stood with her husband Martin, experiencing the horror of watching their family home burn to the ground.
3: Our house is built on a hill and the track is steep, so as you're coming up, it was like a wall of fire, and with these flashing lights from the fire engine, and the shape of the house was all flames. And I felt I was just in a dream, that it wasn't really happening. And then we were told to pass the house, stay well out of the way, and we were allowed to stand up here at the barn. I saw Martin go back down. It was his house burning down, and he's a very, very practical man, and he was trying to help them with the hoses. I'll just never forget that scene. He looked so small, and he had his kilt on, trying to grapple with these huge hoses and the fire people trying to gently move him out of the way. It was an unforgettable picture. I'll never forget it. It was literally levelled to the ground.
1: It was a fault in the chimney of the Charltons' wooden house that caused this fire some 18 months ago. And from that point, Leonie was obsessed with fire. She saw it everywhere, writing poems about the experience of this personal catastrophe, watching everything she had ever owned go up in flames.
3: I really didn't know how I was going to move forward. All I could interpret was fire. I saw fire everywhere. And I created these snippets of poetry every morning, which honestly I think was the best therapy that I could have wished for. And poetry has grown to become incredibly important to me. It's how I interpret the world, it's how I process, it's how I find hope and joy, and how I praise things, how I lament things. I love reading poetry and I love writing poetry.
1: In July this year, Leonie set off through the rugged, untamed landscape of Argyll to write a new poem about fire. But within days, the wildfires in Europe began, reaching into Scotland. And a poem born from a house burning down began to stand for a larger story. This is a programme about a poet responding to a personal calamity just at the moment it becomes a universal calamity. A poem about fire, written as the house of the world begins to burn. When I first met Leonie in early July, I was wearing a bobble hat. So far, so normal for summer in Scotland. Just coming down the farm track. It's hard to believe that this is July. I'm in a overcoat, heavy boots, and there are three dogs here in the farmyard. I wonder where she is. Ah, Leonie!
4: Hi!
1: Hi! Hi, who's this?
4: Hello! That's Mo.
1: Hi, Mo. Hi, Leonie.
4: Hi.
1: Lovely to meet you.
4: You too.
1: Hello, you. I meet Leonie in Glen Lonan, a 7-mile-long valley 10 miles east of Oban. Argyll is part of the Scottish Highlands. It's a large, underpopulated area of lochs, high peaks, and glens like this one, full of moss, heather, and deer.
3: So this is our hay barn, and it's a wooden barn looking down on our house, which has just been rebuilt. And beyond that are hills with native woodland of rowan and birch and oak

0: and hazel creeping up the hills around areas of rough grazing where our cows and sheep graze.
1: So this is a farm. This is a working farm.
0: Mm. Yeah, this is a working farm. We are tenants. We have hill cattle and blackface sheep.
1: And your husband today is out. Is he out? Did you say he was clipping sheep?
0: He's helping clip sheep at a neighbour's place a few miles away. Yeah.
1: So, Leonie, can you, if you can bear it, take us back to a December night 2 years ago?
0: Yes. So, December 2024, the 14th of December, our house burnt down. And we spent hours in this spot looking at the house as the roof fell in. It's a tin roof, so it became red hot. The walls are timber. They collapsed one by one, really. I didn't actually stay until the end because I couldn't really bear it.
1: How did you first find out that the fire was happening?
0: Yeah. So I was staying with a friend about an hour away. It was all very relaxed, having a lovely time, and my phone rang. And I answered, and it was my friend Claire, who lives just a couple of miles away from me here. And she sounded very upset. She was crying, and she said, I don't know how to tell you this. And then she said, your house is on fire. And I think my initial response was a wash of relief that someone hadn't died or someone hadn't been injured. And I said, I can remember asking, well, my first question actually was, where are the dogs? Because I knew they would have been in the house. Where are the dogs? And then, where is Finn? Finn is one of our sons who's at home, lives with us, and where's Martin? So basically accounting for the living beings that might have been in the house. And there was nobody in the house. And then I went into this strange state and my friend offered to drive me home, and off we set into this kind of rainy December dark night. And I tried to get Martin on the phone, and he'd been out at a Gaelic choir. We arrived about the same time. So we set off up the track, and by then the whole house was on fire. So it happened very, very quickly. You know, the fire took hold really quickly.
1: So all your family photos, all the mementos of your time here on planet Earth,
0: yeah,
1: all evidence that you were here,
0: yeah,
1: had gone.
0: Yes. I was just acutely aware of the photos having gone, and they are completely irreplaceable. And then also as a writer, my library and, you know, 20 years of notebooks, it was well-lived. It was a very well-lived house, and it was so full of things, so full of paraphernalia of children growing up, their paintings, their school jotters, their musical instruments.
1: And did you ever get to the bottom of what caused the fire?
0: We never definitively found out what it was, but we think it was a weakness in the chimney. We relied heavily on the wood-burning stove. It did our hot water, it did all the heating. We basically kept it going all year, 24/7.
1: Leonie and I talk for a long time, mostly about how central the natural world is to her work. She once wrote a very popular memoir about travelling across remote Scottish islands entirely on horseback. When I ask her to tell me about the new poem she's going to write, it's clear that she's poised to get out on the road, and then she'll know where to start.
0: Well, a bit like the weather today, which is very misty, it's quite nebulous at the moment, but essentially take the theme of fire, which, as you can imagine, fire is an element that's very live in me, and I'm completely fascinated by it, and take it out into the landscape and write with it, around it, taking fire out into the wider world and having a wider conversation, looking at the

0: balance between positive and negative. So fire has such powerful positive effects, if you like, for regeneration, for new beginnings. There are so many plants that depend on fire to germinate. There's all that, you know, the phoenix rising from the ashes, that imagery of new beginnings, alongside the very, very real and very destructive forces of fire, which in the context of a rapidly warming planet is incredibly relevant and poignant and so important.
1: And will you keep some notes for us?
0: Yeah, okay. I'll save some notes for you.
1: Are you looking forward to it?
0: Yes, I'm really, really excited. I'm really excited about writing this new poem. Yeah, and seeing what wants to be said, see what comes through it.
1: Internet connection isn't always great, and so Leonie and I agree to keep in touch with voice notes. She travels east towards a mountain called Ben Doran, which she finds particularly inspirational. And I'm immediately struck by how much her messages can sound like poems.
0: So I'm on the train and Ben Doran's rising straight up above me. And there are wisps of cloud kind of curling up from faces of scree. And then these big gullies. You can see them from miles around like stretch marks that come straight down the hill. And piles of stones at the old shealings where people used to summer their cattle out. And there are some lambs with their mothers and green, green, green everywhere. Bog myrtle and grass, very few trees.
1: Those gullies like stretch marks, and that repetition of green, green, green, using the rhythm of the train as energy. In other messages, she suggests tantalizing themes and images she's experimenting with for the poem, like the figure of the Caillach, the creator goddess of Celtic mythology.
2: The way I have integrated Caillach is as a woman, an old woman and a spirit who embodies a ferocity and a deep commitment to balance. And she was known in folklore as the spirit who guarded the deer and would roam from glen to glen looking for the good grass, and the hunters would bow down to her and she would let them know how many deer and which deer to kill. And I love the idea of her being a feminine figure creating balance.
1: Sometimes she just sits and watches.
2: A beautiful large dragonfly has just zipped past. And there are grasshoppers. My head is full of zillions of tangential thoughts and images. And I have to remind myself, bring myself back to what am I doing with this poem? What do I want to do? And I want this to be a response to resilience and hope, the purifying power of fire, as well as the horrific destructive elements of fire.
1: By mid-July, there were over 1,500 wildfires across Europe. Fires in Sumatra and Indonesian Borneo. On social media especially, there were furious arguments about what exactly was to blame. From the super El Nino now kicking in, to, some people claimed, the rewilders. Everyone entrenched in their own positions. Leonie was full of frustration.

0: with the world and with herself.
1: These fires, they're doing their thing. They will continue to do their thing. They're bigger than us. How do we respond appropriately, adequately, sufficiently, intelligently, courageously? It's about getting real with these massive questions of the way we live our lives. It's like, here I am in my car burning fossil fuels. I could have got the bus. I wasn't organized enough. Like, what am I doing? The planet is heating up rapidly. What do we do about it?
0: In August, it was already the hottest summer on record across the British Isles. Léonie reads lines from the poem at a music festival. There was such energy and elation in her voice. After days where she'd sounded sometimes overwhelmed by the enormity, the gravity of this subject.
2: The form of the poem is taking shape. So currently on the page, it's five stanzas of seven lines, and it has a satisfyingly feel of an incantation to me that feels really fitting. So I'm enjoying reading it from the page, and I'm enjoying seeing it in that form, and it's feeling like, at the moment, it's feeling like that's the form that's going to stay. So that's really exciting.
0: That evening, Léonie's thoughts turn to a moment she really longs for.
2: I'm thinking of my new bookshelves and quietly placing books on them that are full of hope and story and wisdom and knowledge and testament to our imaginations and ability to make a difference and to reimagine.
3: What comes after the fire? What is the fire asking us to listen to? What is the fire asking us to reimagine, to rebuild?
0: Léonie had sent me hours of recordings about her thinking, her preoccupations, her process, and now she was ready to share the poem. But I don't think I was expecting the calmness and the certitude of the words she sent. You're listening to In the Studio from the BBC World Service. I'm Antonia Quirk, and I'm following Scottish poet Léonie Charlton as she writes a poem about fire.

0: Two are under tangles of gorse, forgotten forests. Here too the fleeting cool cast by clouds. Here too councils of butterflies on hot summits. Here too a woman flanked by horseflies at the Kaliak's well.
1: We're hearing some extracts from the poem. Léinne had said that the goddess Kaliach would be here, and the mountain Bendoran too, with its scars.
0: Here too wishes witnessed by Shehalion and Bendoran. Here too heat haze dripping down skylines. Here too lightning strikes and scars. Here too a landscape howling questions of dominion. What of drought, flood, fire? What of turning all purpose to the future? Meaning the textures of loss, meaning moths returning to the black.
1: This is a direct reference to how insects and birds return to burned ground far quicker than we'd think, something an ecologist and firefighter had told Léinne.
0: Meaning the embers of lack and missing, missing, missing.
1: And that repetition, that rhythm she found on the train.
0: Meaning all that the flames have consumed. Meaning transforming deaths into these coming days,

0: remaining trusting that what needs to rise will rise.
1: What needs to rise will rise. A poem that starts as an accounting of what can be lost in fire, her fire, all fires, is a poem that firmly believes that much still remains. It's somehow simultaneously weary and hopeful. Fire both metaphorical and an actual, immediate, global danger and challenge. The whole thing feels like an invocation, a chorus, just as Leonie had said. I love it.
2: Here too the fleeting cool cast by clouds. Here too the flames that burn bluest.
1: Soon after, I go to meet Leonie at a poetry reading.
2: Here too councils of butterflies on hot summits.
1: And I tell her that given the summer we've had, the poem is perhaps more optimistic than I thought it might be.
0: Yes, yeah, I'm a strong proponent of hope. They say that hopelessness is the lowest energetic vibration and that peace actually is the highest. And I think when we feel hopeless, it's very hard to get anything done, to make a difference, to be dynamic. And when we feel hopeful, change can happen, dynamism can happen, and it allows for possibility.
1: The many voice notes that you kindly made for us across the writing of the poem, I wondered if you were aware that as you sent them to me through the course of the summer, they increasingly came to be about ecology, ecosystems, fossil fuels. There was a sense of this wider issue clamouring in on you. And I wondered if you were aware of that.
0: Massively. I was massively aware of it. And, you know, it affected me emotionally as it did everybody that was, you know, listening to what was happening. And I think it's that really powerful reminder of how interconnected we all are, how interdependent we are on this planet.
1: I'm going to ask you probably the most important question I've asked you, which is, what can a poem do?
0: What can a poem do? So I think art in general, poetry possibly particularly, can allow us to encounter the world in a very distinct way. So it can bring the distant closer, and it allows us to connect with experience and what's happening with our hearts and our bodies as well as our minds. And it dissolves political rhetoric. So it makes things more immediate, and you feel them more in your body through

0: When you set off to write the poem, you said that you were excited about writing it and what was going to come through, excited to hear what was going to happen. Did you enjoy the process at all?
1: I absolutely love the process. Even though it's a difficult subject in many ways, I loved how happenstance played a massive part. So I was literally following signs, following tracks, feeding global experience in, who I was meeting immediately. It was really enjoyable. Yeah, it was.
0: And will you continue to write poems about fire?
1: I suspect I might be writing about fire for the rest of my life.
0: A poem cannot put out a fire, but it might light one in the reader or listener. The final lines of Wildfire are a song to the power which we still have to renew. What happens when your house burns down? You try to rebuild.
1: Meaning that to simplify and purify are hymns, meaning the song of blue, widening out and up into whatever.

0: Donald Trump wants to be the first to establish a moon base and develop nuclear space capabilities. Kutrick says this mission will also help prepare for the next step.
1: Deep space missions to the moon.
0: And beyond. Karen Pauls, CBC News, Winnipeg.
2: And that is The World This Hour. For CBC News, I'm Neil Kumar.

0: You're listening to CBC Radio 1. I'm Saroja Coelho. Coming up next, it's The Health Report from Australia's Radio National.
1: Lauren, your children are younger than mine, and I bet you that sleep disturbance in pregnancy and the postpartum phase is just so fresh in your mind.
2: So fresh. My oldest boy is 4 and he was a woeful sleeper. I remember we went through the longest stretch of time where he woke up every 45 minutes.
1: Oh no. And how did you feel? Isn't it horrific?
2: I felt like a zombie. I felt like I was living life through a thick, sludgy, slime coating. I couldn't quite focus on conversations sometimes. And I think that's early motherhood as well, but it really, really made it hard.
1: Well, it turns out that sleep deprivation, the sleep disturbance during pregnancy and postpartum phase has significant impacts for both mother and baby. And that is something that's coming up on today's Health Report. I'm Priya Alexander on Gadigal land.
2: And I'm Lauren Roberts on Larrakia country.
1: Also on the show, we are following up on a story we did several weeks ago regarding the prescription of GLP-1s or weight loss medications from telehealth clinics for people who have eating disorders, inadequate screening, the potential harms, and we are following up on that story today with the medical regulator ARPRA.
2: And we've talked a lot on the Health Report about how the new pricing policy for medicines in the US may impact the availability of drugs here in Australia. Well, I spoke to a researcher on a new modelling study and we may miss out altogether.
1: Certainly a fascinating story, but first in the news. Most people will have seen in their headlines this week that the Albanese government and the Minister for Health, Mark Butler, have passed legislation to help Australians get better value from non-GP specialists, to basically get more transparency around their fees. So this is an amendment to the Health Legislation Act. And I think, Lauren, most people know about the Medical Costs Finder website. We've got to give some context here and go back.
2: Yeah, so this is obviously the website where you can use it to figure out the typical costs for a specialist appointment, something like a knee replacement based on where you live.
1: And that was introduced by the Morrison government. The issue with it is that they've injected $24 million into it. And you can imagine it's an opt-in service for non-GP specialists. At the end of 2022, only 6 doctors had volunteered to actually go on it. 6 doctors out of 6,300 eligible people. And 4 years later, the number's only risen to 106. So it's fair to say that the Medical Cost Finder website hasn't really done what it had intended, and not many people really opt in. There's a real problem, and I say this as a GP, you know, I refer a lot of patients, Lauren. You might come and see me and say, Priya, I need, you know, perhaps you have carpal tunnel symptoms, we've tried everything and I refer you to a hand surgeon, or you need a knee replacement and I refer you to an orthopaedic surgeon. There's actually no way for me or the patient to know what that particular surgeon's costs are unless I ask them, or we call the rooms and find out. So you can imagine you might go and see someone and get quoted, and this has happened to many of my patients, $20,000 for a joint replacement surgery out of pocket, and their second opinion is $1,000. There's a huge discrepancy, and it means that patients don't have financial transparency. It means that by the time they've seen a surgeon for their consult, they're kind of potentially locked in with this person. They're quoted a huge number and they're somewhat far down the path and locked in. So there is an attempt here to improve transparency for patients. This legislative change is likely to have two main impacts. The first is, yes, hopefully there's going to be more transparency with specialist fees. Now, what the government is proposing is that they're going to publish the fees of specialists,

0: and they don't need the specialist to put anything in. They're going to draw the data from Medicare, hospital and insurer billings. So they're going to accumulate the data and they're going to put it onto the website. And they're saying that it's going to add transparency for both referring GPs and also for patients. Now, you know, I have some qualms about it. I don't know if this is the solution, Lauren, because, you know, if you publish all the fees at the moment in medicine, you're not allowed to collude. So I'm not allowed to go and ask another GP, what do you charge? And you can't have a group of surgeons all saying, I charge this much for a knee replacement, let's all charge the same. So collusion is not allowed. And I do wonder if publishing these prices, I don't know if it will have the impact that the government desires.
1: Because people could just be putting their heads together and setting their prices based on what other specialists are charging.
0: Well, if it's exposed and everyone can see it, I'm sure some people are going to go, well, I don't want to be the cheapest person on the block. I'm going to increase my fees to match this other person who's literally, you know, doing the same thing 500 metres down the road. I think the issue is much more complex than just giving fee transparency, though it is a good step and it's a step that's been welcomed by the Australian Medical Association, the AMA, who have said they'll closely watch the implementation of this, but, you know, they're mainly positive in their reaction. The other change that may come about from this bill is with private insurers. And really there's going to be a crackdown on something that's called product phoenixing. And basically private health insurers at the moment, they can say, you know, Lauren, you might have a gold policy on your health insurance. And I'll say to you, well, Lauren, we're removing that today. We're going to have the same product labelled Gold 1 and you now need to pay $200 more for that. It's basically the same. But for the people who joined the policy 5 years ago, they're still on the lower fee, but you're paying much more for the same service.
1: So it's effectively like putting the same product out there, but maybe changing something slightly, giving it a different name so that newer patients, newer clients are paying a bigger fee.
0: Yes, it's rebranding it and kind of putting it in a different bow. Basically, the amendment is saying that insurers will need to seek ministerial approval before they change premiums for existing products. So this may actually bring a little bit more regulation in the private insurance space as well. It's worth just saying that there's been some big news items on all of this. This is implementing this is going to take some time. How much impact it will all have, I don't know. But I guess it's, you know, this has happened. Watch this space. And you may soon be able to go onto website, log on and actually see all the orthopaedic surgeons in your area and what they charge and make an informed decision when it comes to finances as well as the health professional you choose, which I think is an important part of the process. And Lauren, the next news story revolves around dementia and a blood test that we've covered previously on the Health Report, quite recently actually.
1: Yes, of course. It's not a yes or a no test. It's looking for potential biomarkers of the disease. So early markers that you may potentially go on to develop Alzheimer's disease. It's just kind of pulling everything together. And the goal of this test that's being trialled in Australia is so that someone can go to their specialist when symptoms start to develop. And it can be one of the tools in the toolkit to potentially lead to an Alzheimer's disease diagnosis, if that's right for that particular patient.
0: Just to be clear, we're talking about the phosphorylated tau protein. That's the one that we've been covered on the Health Report recently. And it's part of, as you say, that holistic, the history, other investigations. It's a part of the diagnostic picture.
1: And so there's new research now out of the University of Sydney. And what the researchers did is they looked at 188 posts, which were shared to more than 114 million followers between, you know, March 2014 and May 2025. 36% of the posts were describing or talking about how we could use asymptomatic screening so that this test could be used for someone that wasn't showing symptoms of Alzheimer's disease. And at the time when we were first talking about this test, there was a bit of concern that potentially healthy people would be using this test as a bit of a, will I potentially show up with these biomarkers? So there's two problems with this potentially. One is that it could be a false positive. So someone that never goes on to develop Alzheimer's disease believes that perhaps they will because of a result from this biomarker test. But the other thing is it could potentially say, no, you don't have it, or come up with an unlikely to have Alzheimer's disease diagnosis based on these biomarkers, which could also not be true. So what we are seeing

0: is misinformation being peddled on social media about how this test should be used, and that is not its purpose.
1: And I think it's important, you've just said, you know, people get quite nervous, understandably, about cognitive impairment, dementia. So this is really targeting a very vulnerable group of people. And I saw in the discussion about this paper, one of the experts said, like a lot of stuff on social media, and this is a very loose

0: can outpace the evidence. And we see this so often, Lauren, where there's something new that comes out in the medical field and, you know, the researchers, the health professionals, the entire profession says, with caution, this is the only time it can be used, but you see people just run with it on social media and it can potentially cause harm. So I think it's a very important story.
1: Yeah, absolutely. On ABC Radio National, you're with The Health Report.
0: Lauren, several weeks ago, we did a story looking at GLP-1 or weight loss medications being prescribed by telehealth clinics in people with a pre-existing eating disorder. And it was really a story. We had Kate, a case study, who very generously shared her experience. She had a pre-existing diagnosis of anorexia nervosa. She was able to attain a GLP-1 with a history like that, which can be really, really problematic. And we did go into regulation of telehealth industries, and we did ask the regulator, ARPRA, to come on at the time. They didn't. They declined, but gave us a statement instead. Well, today we are going to follow this story up with the CEO of the regulator. But first, here's a reminder of Kate's story.
2: I have trouble getting concerned for myself, but knowing how easy it was to access for me and knowing how many people struggle with an eating disorder, it actually made me scared at the same time. If people who are struggling with an eating disorder and aren't as far along in their recovery as me do access it and aren't able to rationalise the thoughts that I've been able to do because I've been engaging in recovery for so long.
0: So earlier today, I spoke with the Chief Executive Officer of the Australian Health Practitioner Regulation Agency, ARPRA, Justin Untersteiner.
3: Thanks for having me.
0: We did a story several weeks ago on the very easy access of GLP-1 medications from these telehealth clinics, particularly for people with eating disorders. And our inbox was flooded with people reaching out and saying that they'd tried to report either a clinic or a practitioner and their experiences or difficulties in actually doing that. One of the people who reached out to us is Rachel.
4: The thing that I think I found the most frustrating about the process of reporting to ARPRA was that because I had never followed through with booking a consult with the nurse or the GP that this clinic employs, I couldn't provide details to report the doctor directly. And so in the end, the only thing that I could really, you know, report this company for were some of their advertising practices. And I just am worried that this method of reporting these companies relies on people who are vulnerable to get harmed themselves or put themselves in harm's way before anything can be done about these companies, which are very clearly not exercising their due diligence.
0: I should add for context that Rachel received an acknowledgement of receipt, Justin, in June 2025, but has heard nothing since then, had no formal interaction with ARPRA since then. Is Rachel's experience a unique one, or is this something that ARPRA is seeing a lot of in terms of complaints in this area?
3: Yeah, so look, first of all, you know, I am disappointed if Rachel hasn't had a response, and that's something I will certainly follow up as CEO of ARPRA. I mean, it's really important that we are, you know, communicating well with those that are coming to us, because it's a really important mechanism for the safety of our system. I mean, we are concerned, really concerned, as you are, about high levels of prescribing of particular peptides at the moment. And we're concerned about the harm that that might be causing, particularly with inappropriate prescribing as well. We now regulate almost 1 million health practitioners. We're about to tip over that number later this year. And with that growing workforce, we've seen an increase in complaints. But what we're not necessarily seeing is an increase in complaints as it relates to peptide prescribing, for instance. And one of the challenges we have there is that we know that in many cases, patients aren't complaining to us when they receive the medicine that they were seeking, even if, of course, prescribing may have been inappropriate. In saying that, though, there's work that we're doing outside of complaints. We want to be preventing harm before it occurs.
0: But Justin, there are a lot of people who reached out to us and said, and Rachel's story is just one of them, but many people saying, I've reported this, nothing has happened, nothing has changed, I'm still being bombarded

0: advertisements from these telehealth clinics, it's still very easy access. You know, people kind of go, what's the point in reporting because nothing happens? Yeah. They feel like the regulator doesn't actually do anything.
1: Yeah, well, look, again, I'm disappointed to hear that. I mean, what I can tell you is we're not seeing a large number of complaints come into the system. Just to clarify, we are out there taking action. Just this week, we've released new guidance for practitioners, which expressly outlines our expectations when prescribing off-label or unapproved products as well. We've been in active conversations with the Commonwealth Government, with states and territories to get access to increased prescribing data as well.
0: But to be clear, we're talking about regulated. I know you've done a media release this week on unregulated peptides. And I know you're saying a small number of complaints, but of course people potentially seeking these medications to fuel or maintain an eating disorder, as you allude to, may not be the people to report it. But ARPRA's established a rapid response unit 2 years ago, and to quote ARPRA, to tackle unethical business practices and prescribing, including for medicinal cannabis and weight loss medications. That was 2 years ago. And as a clinician on the ground, Justin, as a GP, and from the inbox that we're getting and the emails, nothing appears to have changed. It appears as if the regulator's really behind the eight ball in terms of regulation, and these telehealth clinics where there is a conflict of interest if you're prescribing and dispensing and not adequately reviewing people and providing wraparound care and screening for eating disorders are able to thrive.
1: Yeah. I agree that this is a really changing and concerning area. We've seen this boom of telehealth post the pandemic, and we know telehealth can do wonderful things, but there are also risks attached to the use of telehealth in certain situations. We're seeing different technologies form part of the way that practitioners may engage with patients, and sometimes that's reducing contact that they're having with patients. We're seeing, as you've just described there, those closed loop or vertically integrated business models are growing and popping up, meaning that you've got businesses that are advertising products, prescribing them and dispensing them. And we really believe at times focusing on profit rather than patient safety. And then we've got, of course, the other issue here too, which is social media. You know, more and more people are turning to social media and influencers for advice, including health advice, from people who may not be qualified to provide it. And those things are certainly creating challenges for the market and even for regulators, including ARPRA. There's no doubt about it. This has been a challenging period.
0: And Can we just pick on advertising for a second there? Because you've mentioned social media.
1: Yeah.
0: This is where there appears to be a bit of a gap in terms of regulation. The TGA does some of the advertising. ARPRA says we regulate practitioners and health professionals. And yet, I don't know if you've seen it, Justin, but you know, our stories, Kate, our previous person who spoke on the show, Rachel, these people have been targeted. They've got a pre-existing history of an eating disorder on social media or on a podcast.
1: Yeah.
0: And the whole intention of the regulator is to protect the public. Is it failing? Like, why isn't more being done in the advertising realm? These telehealth companies bombard people and just skirt the boundary in terms of what is just okay.
1: Yeah, look, I can tell you we are actively out there investigating and tackling not just advertising but prescribing as well. We're talking about weight loss drugs right now, but, you know, we've also seen using the same kind of business models. We saw a boom in medicinal cannabis prescribing and advertising as well, and we're seeing it with other peptides. We have a large number of investigations that are currently underway where we are auditing practices, we're auditing advertising, we're auditing practitioners about both advertising and prescribing habits. We saw a huge increase in prescribing rates of medicinal cannabis. We took a range of steps to lean into that. We released new guidance to be very clear about what we expect from practitioners. We collected new data so we could go and identify where there was high prescribing rates happening. We looked at advertising and we took action against those doing the wrong thing. Just recently, reports found that medicinal cannabis sales have fallen since we have undertaken this action. And in fact, this contrasts with the continuous growth in the industry that had been occurring since 2016. And the report very much attributed the decline in medicinal cannabis sales to our increased regulatory work and enforcement. We are absolutely leaning into weight loss drugs in the same way. Right now, we have over 50 investigations that are happening right this minute.
0: I'm looking at telehealth both clinics or of individual practitioners?
1: When it relates to prescribing, obviously it's the practitioner themselves, and when it relates to advertising, it can relate to the clinic.
0: Justin, there's a kind of loss of faith in ARPRA, and I'm sure that you're aware of this, and I think it's both within the health profession and in the community, the regulator.

0: is there to protect the public. And it's failed, I think. I think it's playing catch up. It's behind the eight ball in the telehealth industry, but also recently Four Corners, when they talked about Simon Gordon, the gynecologist, it was revealed that multiple people, health professionals, community members, had made reports to APRA which had been dismissed. Is APRA aware of this? And how do you claw back people's trust within the profession and the community?
1: What I can share with you is I was appointed as CEO just over a year ago. And I spent my first year getting out and speaking to many, many people in the community, practitioners, community members. There were certainly some concerns over the last 5 years about, you know, some losing trust and confidence. And some of that related to how quickly, as a regulator, we responded to particular issues. And we've really taken that seriously. We've rolled out a brand new strategy for the next 5 years, which is focused on a range of areas. But one of the key areas here is harm prevention. Our role must be getting out there on the front foot, identifying risks early and leaning in. Over the last 12 months, we've been investing in better technology and tools to make sure that we're equipped to do that. And I think we're making some really incredible improvements.
0: You're saying that you're doing multiple investigations in terms of the weight loss injection space and accessibility. How Correct. Long do you think it will be until we see potential impact and change in this area in terms of regulation? And what should people who are listening, who have concerns in this realm, what should they be doing? And do you think we'll ever know publicly what the results of these investigations are? Because I think people are listening going, oh, is it worth me putting in my complaint and will I know the outcome?
1: I really encourage people to come to us when they can see that there's a legitimate issue as it relates to prescribing or advertising. It's not the only signal that we have, but it's a really important signal. And when we have complaints, that gives us a body of evidence that allows us to act.
0: But even if you don't get a response from APRA like Rachel, is it still worth it when she thinks it's been parked by the regulator?
1: No, absolutely. And to be clear, we are bound by particular legislation, what we can and can't say and what we can and can't do, right? And so just because there are times when we might not be able to provide back to the person that's given us a complaint exactly what outcome has been achieved there, but it doesn't mean that we're not taking action.
0: Justin, just on the issue of transparency, because you might be investigating, as you said, 50 investigations at the moment. I assume there's some in medicinal cannabis. There's practitioners who are constantly being investigated. In terms of transparency, people can go onto the APRA website, type in a name, and it may not necessarily come up that they're under investigation, the clinic, Correct. The telehealth clinic, or the practitioner. I'm just thinking, you know, when I go and choose a healthcare professional, don't we deserve transparency to make an informed decision on who we see?
1: What we will be always balancing here is our really important paramount responsibility about public safety, but also with procedural fairness for a practitioner or for a practice. In the last year, we received 12,500 complaints about practitioners, and we'll investigate those complaints. Not all of them, though, end up in demonstrating that there had been some kind of poor practice from the practitioner. And so it's important that we have a fair process for a practitioner when we're investigating them. If we were to publish something to say that they're under investigation, I think there's a real risk that we would be almost guilty before an investigation has been complete. Once, though, we have taken action, we do publish that in the public register for everybody to see.
0: See, I would argue with that, Justin. So, you know, Dr. Almodaris, who I think people will have seen in the media, who has allegedly had multiple medical negligence lawsuits, some of which have been settled. If you go onto that practitioner's APRA profile, there's nothing there. So even if there is potential action or there has been some sort of legal outcome, it's not necessarily transparent for patients who are choosing their health professional.
1: Yeah, I mean, I can't talk, and I probably won't online talk about individual practitioners, but again, as a standard practice, and under the law actually, where APRA has and our boards have taken action against the practitioner, that will appear on the public register. I can't talk about those particular circumstances. I'm happy to go and have a look at that, but that is what we do. And that's even been expanded recently. We're now publishing further information around issues such as sexual misconduct and other things as well. We're trying to provide as much information as we can.
0: Justin Untensteiner, Chief Executive Officer of the Australian Health Practitioner Regulation Agency, or APRA.
2: On ABC Radio National, you're with The Health Report. Coming up on What's That Rash, Norman and Tegan delve into Priya's favourite topic, the food rainbow. What can food colour tell us?
0: Gosh, they're stealing my thunder, Lauren.
2: Yeah, I know. They're taking it from you. But at

0: at least the colours of the rainbow are going everywhere.
1: That's right. If more people are talking about it, I'm actually quite happy, if I'm honest. Now, you mentioned the impacts of sleep deprivation with your children, and I have to say I didn't deal with that at all well. In either pregnancy or postpartum phase, I am just not a person who deals well with a lack of sleep, and that's why I am not a shift worker. I actually chose general practice so I would never have to wake up in the middle of the night. It's just not good for my body or my brain. There's a piece that's been published in The Lancet, Obstetrics and Gynecology, which is eye-opening. And all these jokes that we tend to make about, oh, I'm so fatigued and my sleep is off in pregnancy and I'm up 1,000 times in the night with the newborn. It turns out it can actually have a lot of risks when it comes to metabolic health and cardiovascular health for the mother. But there are also potential implications for the infant. And I spoke to one of the authors of this piece, Helen Collins, who's assistant professor at the University of Louisville Center for Cardiometabolic Science.
2: Our research is finding that this starts as early as the first trimester of pregnancy, where all the organs in the body are expanding and having to adapt to the demands of pregnancy. First trimester is a period of heightened vulnerability for sleep disruption. And then also moving along to the early postpartum period, we found that both that and the first trimester are associated with a lot of changes in metabolic profiles, disrupted blood glucose and circulating lipids changed. And this is exacerbated in women that have jobs that include shift work. Shift work in pregnant women is actually associated with a lot of adverse changes in maternal physiology.
1: I feel like, Helen, a lot of the sleep disruption that happens in pregnancy is really normalised. You know, I remember being pregnant and you talk to your friends and you go, oh, you know, the sleep is completely off. In your paper, though, published in Lancet Obstetrics and Gynecology, you actually say this line: pregnancy has the potential to be one of the most dangerous periods of a woman's life, particularly with respect to cardiovascular health. Can you just talk us through what you mean by that statement? Because I think it's quite a powerful one.
2: We in the field describe pregnancy as nature's cardiovascular stress test. For some women that have underlying issues, these become exposed such that they could precipitate in a cardiovascular disease for them. But for many women, the additional stress, they're entering pregnancy not in the best health or not having the best diet or ways of managing stress or sleep, in the case of this paper, if they go into pregnancy and with those additional stresses on board in combination with nature's stress test of pregnancy, then that could create a tipping point to really push forward some of those factors, such as dysregulation in blood glucose.
1: If we just pick up on the sleep in pregnancy, though, you've mentioned that it can be quite disrupted. And then You talk about the fact that it can actually contribute to adverse pregnancy outcomes. Yeah. How does poor sleep in pregnancy impact the outcomes? What are the potential flow-on effects?
2: So many of the repair processes that occur in the body and physiology are heightened during our sleep phase. So if sleep is disrupted, then the blood glucose is spiking when it doesn't need to be, and that can create issues and precipitate factors like gestational diabetes, the development of preeclampsia, and several other factors can come about because of that. But also one other factor to bear in mind is not only sleep disrupts the rest activity patterns, but also it disrupts your feeding and fasting periods as well. So if you're awake when you're supposed to be sleeping and perhaps you eat during that time, it also further dysregulates metabolic factors such as blood glucose and lipids. They're all significant risk factors for the development of heart disease. But before that, we can also see changes in not only diabetes risk, but also the preeclampsia, development of peripartum cardiomyopathy in some women. But also we can see adverse impacts on the resultant offspring, such that whatever happens in utero, for example, if there's disrupted sleep, disrupted metabolism, that also can

0: can epigenetically modify the growing baby such that there's an intergenerational risk of cardiovascular disease as well. But also having these risk factors during pregnancy can also heighten your risk of cardiovascular disease later in life.
1: So we've just focused on pregnancy there, you know, sleep in pregnancy. But then in the postpartum phase, Helen, which we've both experienced, you are sleep disrupted again. It's so normalized. You're up to feed, you're up because, you know, hormonal factors. What kinds of things impact sleep quality in that postpartum phase? Because it's not just the newborn waking up, is it? There are other biological things happening.
0: Newborns, they don't actually have a circadian rhythm for around the first 6 to 8 weeks because they're not used to what we define day and night, because they are used to the womb and it's dark.
1: They don't have that inbuilt clock.
0: So they don't have that inbuilt clock programmed yet. So that is something that has to be dealt with, I guess, with the mother and the father in the postpartum period, that sleep disruption that you get from the frequent feedings and wakings. But also there's a lot of hormonal changes and body changes that are occurring in the postpartum period. And then also, if you're not necessarily receiving postpartum healthcare past 6 weeks, that's a period of vulnerability with women in the postpartum period, regardless of sleep disruption. In the first 6 weeks and up to 1 year postpartum, that's when a lot of cardiovascular events occur. That's also, in some women, a period in which they don't receive long-term maternal care.
1: Helen Collins, Assistant Professor, University of Louisville Centre for Cardiometabolic Science.
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1: Our next story, Lauren, is something that Norman and I have covered quite a bit on with headlines around Zoladex. That is the medication that's often used in breast cancer, the lower dose version. And it's been removed off the PBS. It's caused significant anxiety and distress for patients. We've covered that story and how patients can continue to access it. And Norman spoke with AstraZeneca, the company who manages Zoladex.
2: Yeah, that's right. Americans pay one of the highest prices for new medications in the world. And that's the reasoning behind this new policy of President Trump. I spoke to Dr. Thomas Huang. He's the assistant professor at Brigham and Women's Hospital and faculty of Harvard Medical School. He's headed up a new modelling study which looked at the impact of the US's pricing policy for medicines and how it's going to play out in a global space.
3: At its most basic form, most favored nation pricing is essentially price matching. It's saying for the same company and the same product, the United States wants companies to give the price that's negotiated in other countries also to the United States.
2: And is Australia one of the most favored nations? How does that influence the prices paid for drugs in our country?
3: It is. So in the U.S. Medicare system, the Trump administration has proposed including Australia as one of its so-called reference countries in its most favored nation plans. And our study basically examines how that kind of program could affect potentially prices and access to the same medicines in countries like Australia that are referenced.
2: And your study looked at how these policies some in the US may drive up prices and delay medicine launches worldwide. Tell me a little bit about what you found.
3: That's right. And a lot of the effects that we expect to see and that are possible really stem from the fact that US Medicare is not only one of the largest single public payers in the United States, but it is also one of the largest purchasers of medicines globally. So our study basically found that the savings under the most favored nation plans that the administration has proposed for U.S. Medicare are significantly larger than the sales that the companies are making in the countries that are being referenced. starting in May of last year, the Trump administration has tried to coerce or otherwise convince companies to provide better deals on their medicines in the United States. And the terms of those agreements are confidential, but the stick that the administration is wielding is the threat of import tariffs, which is essentially a tax on imports of

0: pharmaceuticals into the United States. And then the carrot that they're hoping is for most favored nation pricing.
1: And your study looked at how these policies may impact a range of countries. Australia was one of them. Can you talk me through some of the potential impacts that your study suggests we're going to see here?
0: Right. So for about 3 in 4 of the medicines that we think are eligible for the most favored nation pricing model in U.S. Medicare, the cut to estimated Medicare spending would be larger than how much that drug is actually selling in the referenced country. And so what that means practically is, or every dollar that a drug maker is earning in Australia, its low Australian price would set about $5 of U.S. Medicare savings. And so faced with that vast differential in size between the U.S. Medicare market and the much smaller Australian and other reference country market, pharmaceutical companies would have every financial incentive to try to prevent the low Australian or other country price from becoming available. And the ways that they could do that are either, in its most extreme, exit the Australian market altogether or not launch in Australia. Alternatively, companies would try to game the system by either creating a formulation that's specific to Australia that is not visible to the Medicare model, and so forth.
1: So practically, what we might see is that medicines will take even longer to enter the Australian market, or we might be missing out altogether.
0: There's certainly a potential for that to occur because of that differential in size between the U.S. Medicare market size and the Australian one. Now, the actual impacts will vary drug to drug, depending on how much market share U.S. Medicare accounts for that particular product. And what we also think, based on our study, is that these effects might be different for drugs that are likely to have greater clinical benefit. What that means is, for drugs that we're going to have a difficult time anyway getting past the Australian PBS and convincing Australia that this is a good product, those drugs are probably the ones that are going to be subject to further delay.
1: Now, these policies in the United States may already be having an impact in Australia. We know of at least 3 PBS-listed drugs affected this year, including Zoladex for breast cancer. How do you see this playing out in future?
0: It's hard to predict whether or not those specific cases are linked to the U.S. proposals. As of now, the administration's plans for most favored nation pricing in U.S. Medicare are not yet final. But it's also true that most favored nation pricing is not a new concept. It's already being used by many countries around the world, especially within Europe. And so in that environment, companies already have an incentive to try to prevent low prices in any one country that they sell to from being referenced by another. That being said, our study suggests that because of the vast difference in size between the U.S. Medicare market and most other countries outside the United States, the U.S. policy could have a disproportionate impact on those existing dynamics that we see in the pharmaceutical market.
1: What can Australia do about the price and availability of medications here, especially considering we don't make many medications here?
0: One thing that Australia and other countries ought to consider is whether or not a greater incentive could be given for early listing or early access to the medicines that potentially could have the greatest impact for patients. What that does is it shifts some of the money that might have been allocated to medicines that have lower or more moderate clinical benefit to those with greater ones. And paying for that early access could be a strategy that Australia could consider without also ruining the bank.
1: Dr. Thomas Huang, Assistant Professor at Brigham and Women's Hospital and faculty at Harvard Medical School.
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1: And we're going to leave you now with Tegan Taylor and Norman Swan for What's That Rash?
3: Are you the one who cooks at home, Tegan?
4: Oh, I am very lucky to be married to a very good cook. But no, I've been known to cook, Norman. I can cook.
3: Right.
4: You don't think I can cook?
3: I haven't checked it, so I would have thought you're a great cook.
4: You guess right.
3: Knowing your partner, I'm sure he's a great cook too. But the question is, to the extent to which colour plays a role. So, I do the Health Report with Priya after you deserted me.
4: Look, I'm still sorry about it. But Priya's very good.
3: She is very good. And she's written a book for children about children's diet, and she talks about rainbow colours, the colours of the rainbow in your diet. Do you think about the colours of the food you're cooking?
4: I do even more now since Priya's catchphrase, eat the rainbow, got in my head. I always associated eat the rainbow with rainbow-coloured lollies, but I understand it. She actually means fruits and vegetables.
3: Yeah, I don't think it's a lolly she's talking about somehow.
4: Well, eating the rainbow is

0: pretty much what we're talking about today here on What's That Rash?
1: The show where we answer the health questions that everybody's asking.
0: So today's question comes from Laurent, who says, is a more intense colour, like a deep orange sweet potato, inherently healthier than a beige potato? Or for example, when I buy capsicum, is it better to grab a green, a red and a yellow one instead of all three being the same colour? I'm guessing that if I look down at my shopping basket and see dull colours, I'm doing something wrong. Does the colour of food matter for health?
1: Good question.
0: Great question. I'm so excited to talk about this. We've talked so much about fruits and vegetables before, Norman, but I don't think we've ever talked about the kind of vibrancy as a health indicator.
1: We haven't. And just coming back to the lolly, we're not talking about food dyes here. We're talking about the natural colours of food.
0: But the natural colours of food.
1: But everybody listening knew that anyway, but I just thought I'd better say it.
0: Well, I feel like I just have a sense, I can feel in my waters that this is going to be a very diet-heavy discussion, probably a very Mediterranean diet-friendly discussion. So I'm just going to get a bunch of bell rings out of the way now just to...
1: Okay, let's just go to the system. God, I'm feeling healthier already.
0: We're, of course, talking about lots and lots of vegetables, a hallmark of the Mediterranean diet and other similar diets. First things first, Norman, why do fruits and vegetables even have colours?
1: So one reason is cross-pollination, so it attracts pollinators. Another reason is that it might be a protection against ultraviolet light. Another reason might be that the chemical associated with the colour, the phytochemical, in other words, a plant-based chemical, might protect against infection. Another one might be to do with the efficiency of growth. So there are all sorts of functions of these phytochemicals. And while people talk in humans of, you know, whether antioxidants, anti-inflammatory agents and so on, we'll come back to some of these specifics, it's better actually to talk about them as bioactive compounds. So they're, in other words, they're active within the plant, and it turns out they're also active in animals and people like you and me.
0: I do love the fact that these are things that plants have evolved to protect themselves or to benefit themselves, and we love to just focus on how good they are for us and not really think so much about the original benefit of the plant in question. So plants, thank you. Thank you for developing these things because we all benefit from it.
1: And another just preface this, apart from the ringing of the bell, is, thank you, is that we are talking about whole foods. So you and I are going to start separating out the colours and what the colours mean in terms of their chemistry. But the reality is, and it's worth saying this right at the beginning, is that we're eating these colours in whole foods, in a matrix in the food itself. And in that matrix, in other words, that food web that these chemicals exist in, have other chemicals in it, and there's a very complex chemistry that adds up to much more than the individual actions. So, for example, you can have, say, resveratrol in the red skin of grapes and maybe watermelon, or there are other bioactive compounds there too. But it's got to become available to your body. And so you've got to be able to absorb it. You've got to be able to metabolize it. And it turns out that in whole foods and the mix of foods that you eat adds to the bioavailability of these compounds that we're about to talk about.
0: Love that. Fully endorse that. And yet we are going to break it down just a little bit because it's fun and it's really interesting to see what different fruits and vegetables give us. And what better way to approach this than the rainbow, as Priya would say. Let's start at the top of the spectrum. Red. What are we getting from red fruit and veg?
1: You're getting a lot of things, but the one that's been best researched is lycopene, which is a bioactive compound. It is an antioxidant. And when we say an antioxidant, we're talking about a substance which counteracts the toxic effect of oxygen on our body. So
0: yeah, you thought oxygen was good for you. Boy, are you wrong.
1: Well, yes, we do a deal with the devil. We have to have oxygen to live. But when you breathe in oxygen and it gets used in the tissues, the oxygen comes as two oxygen atoms stuck together, O2, and then it can break off into two oxygen atoms. And they are highly reactive, and they don't like being highly reactive. They want to stick to something, so they stabilize. So in the environment, if you've got bare metal, bare iron, it'll stick to the iron and oxidize the iron, and that's rust. And what we're talking about here in the body is particularly biological rust. So fibrosis, changes to

0: to the way the immune system works, aging of tissues. All sorts of things are associated with oxidation. Atherosclerosis, the process of our arteries becoming blocked, so you get the cholesterol going into the cell, it becoming oxidized, inducing an immune reaction. So oxidation is incredibly important just with atherosclerosis and coronary heart disease. It's probably important with dementia as well. So lycopene and a lot of these compounds are actually powerful antioxidants, but that's not all that they do, and we don't fully understand all that they do, but lycopene is one of them.
1: Okay, so lycopene equals red. When we're going to like orange, yellow veggies, what are we getting?
0: Well, you are getting other antioxidants, but the dominant one that people talk about are carotenoids.
1: Carotenoids sounds like a disease.
0: Well, yeah, that's right. It sort of thickens your carotid or something like that. So some of these are actually metabolites on the way to vitamin A. So beta-carotene is one of them. So beta-carotene is a carotenoid. It's in sweet potatoes, which was mentioned by Laurent, pumpkins, carrots, and it's converted into vitamin A, which obviously has benefits for the body. There's another carotenoid called lutein, which helps with eye health, possibly helps to prevent cataracts and age-related macular degeneration. So carotenoids are very important phytochemicals in the body.
1: It's so funny that you say the thing about orange and yellow veggies leading to protecting your eye, because I always thought the carrots for your eyesight thing was a myth. You know, you sort of like, oh, eat carrots, it'll protect your eyesight. And you go, why? And they go, have you ever seen a rabbit wearing glasses? But you're saying that is actually true.
0: Well, my mother used to say, I'll help you see at night, is what my mother would have said, you know. I never actually tried it.
1: Well, there you go.
0: Eating a carrot when I was cycling my bike at night, you know, it was a pretty dangerous thing to do.
1: Okay, so orange, yellow vegetables, surprise, they're also good for you. Let's go further down the spectrum to green. I think everyone knows green veggies are good. We probably will, at least I as a woman who has been pregnant, associate them with folate. What else are we getting out of green veg?
0: You get a lot out of green vegetables. You get carotenoids, you get indoles and saponins, and green vegetables.
1: I don't know what those words mean.
0: Well, a lot of people don't fully understand what they mean either. So it gets me out of jail on that question. But there are particularly cruciferous vegetables.
1: So like broccoli and kale and those sorts of things.
0: Look as though they have anti-cancer effects.
1: Mm-hmm.
0: In other words, they seem to have a direct effect on cells multiplying and controlling cellular growth.
1: Which is like a cancer control thing.
0: Yeah,
1: cancer is uncontrolled multiplication of cells.
0: But they also seem to have, pretty much like plants, they also seem to have what's called a cytoprotective effect. They look as though they protect cells against the chemicals that might cause cancer.
1: Wow.
0: And, you know, as well as being a source of folate.
1: Well, back to the rainbow, blue/purple. You were talking about berries before. What else are we getting here?
0: You're getting a plant pigment called anthocyanin. That's what gives blue and purple fruits and vegetables their distinctive color. That's an antioxidant. It's also cytoprotective. It protects cells. And again, generally thought of as pretty good for you. The skin of eggplant is part of that story as well.
1: So it's not part of the rainbow, but it was part of Laurent's question. So I want to talk about brown and white fruits and veggies as well, because they're not all rainbow coloured. Are we getting anything out of a vegetable that is brown or white?
0: Yes, you are. Garlic, you're getting allicin, which has antiviral, antibacterial properties. Some people believe that it's also protective against coronary heart disease. You get potassium, you get fibre, you get B vitamins. So you get all sorts of benefits in terms of micronutrients from those as well. And it's also healthy that you're not eating, you always trade off in your food choices. And if you're eating those vegetables rather than unhealthy proteins or unhealthy fats, then you're ahead.
1: Okay, I see. So in addition to the nutrients you're getting out of that food, it's also maybe giving you satiety so that you're not turning to other things that are less healthy to fill your tummy up.
0: And what I also want to talk about here is, we said this at the beginning, that we were deliberately going into this trap of talking about these individually, but there's a lot of evidence that how you prepare your food, how you cook it, makes a difference to the effect of these drugs. You talked about turmeric.
1: Mm.
0: So the active compound in there, one of them, is curcumin.
1: Mm.
0: So, for example, the availability of curcumin is enhanced by piperine, which is in pepper. So putting pepper on your food could well release some of these phytochemicals to become more bioavailable in your body. It looks as

0: though fermenting food, like you say yogurt, also makes some of these antioxidants and these bioactive compounds more available. Cooking is chemistry, as any chef will tell you, and cooking at a moderate heat with extra virgin olive oil can release some of these substances. Now, work done in Melbourne by the late Karen O'Day and her colleagues, looking at the classic fruit that produces...
1: Are you talking about tomatoes?
0: Sorry, about tomatoes. I think we've said this before.
1: I think you've told the story about three times, Norman, but say it again. We love to hear it.
0: You tell us the story, Tegan. Go on. What's the story with tomatoes?
1: Oh, okay. I'm not going to do my Scottish accent because I can't, but you take a
0: probably
1: tomato...
0: Probably need to do your Italian accent.
1: No, I don't want to get cancelled. But if I remember you correctly, Norman, you take a tomato, that's great. You take a tomato and you match it with extra virgin olive oil, that is bringing out some of the bioactive compounds from the tomato. But if you take the tomato and you cook it on a moderate medium heat with extra virgin olive oil, then you release a lot of those bioactive compounds, and that's the best version of that. And it also, this is me editorializing, tastes delicious.
0: You got it right.
1: Yes. I've only heard it like five or six times.
0: And it's an illustration of how potent these bioactive compounds are. And you can't possibly buy anything that comes close in the pharmacy.
1: So a question that I wanted to come to. So Laurent was asking about different fruits and vegetables and their kind of relative colourfulness, a sweet potato versus a normal beige potato. My question now, Norman, is if I'm looking at, say, two carrots or two capsicums, and one of them is brighter coloured than the other, does it follow that it has more of those compounds, those beneficial compounds in it, than the duller coloured vegetable?
0: Most carrots, most blueberries, they all look the same. And so the difference is probably going to be marginal. I think more is, well, if you look at your basket of fruit, which I think is what Lauren was saying, and you've got tatties in there, you've got potatoes in there, and you've got turnips, and you've got capsicum. And he was also saying, should you have, when you're buying capsicum, should you buy capsicum that's of different colour?
1: Yeah.
0: Well, the answer is probably yes, because red capsicum is going to have a lot of lycopene. Green capsicum is going to have a lot of stuff that's in green vegetables, and yellow pack capsicum's got its own mix. So a mix of capsicum is probably a very good idea to have rather than just obsessing on one. So if you've got colourful food with a large variety that's constantly changing, and cooked at a moderate heat so you're not killing the food, that's the way to go.
1: Yeah, it's really hard to sort of zoom in so tightly on an individual bioactive compound. But what we do know from big epidemiological studies where you're looking at big, big groups of people and their patterns, like you say, is that when you have high intakes of plant products, you're looking at lower risks of chronic diseases and your chances of death. So in aggregate, there's this protective factor going on.
0: And I think the story here is that it's we're really talking mostly about vegetables and diversity, aren't we?
1: Yeah, it was interesting to me. Some of the research that we looked at sort of talked about dietary diversity, and we've talked about it a lot, this idea of, you know, mixing things up, it's good for your microbiome. But what stood out to me was that the emphasis really was on the diversity of vegetables that you were eating and less on the diversity of, say, the protein sources or even the grains you were eating, that it was this vegetable diversity that was most protective.
0: By the three colours of capsicum, keep that variety going. Don't get too obsessed when you've got a few potatoes and turnips in the bag as well. They're going to do you good. And just keep that diversity going. Experiment and cook in the Mediterranean style.
1: Eat the rainbow. Well, thank you so much, Laurent, for the question. If you have a question you want us to have a go at, our email address is thatrash@abc.net.au.
0: See you next week.
1: See you then.
2: That was the health report from Australia's Radio National. After the news, it's ideas. I'm Saroja Coelho, and this is CBC Radio 1.
3: This week on CBC Podcast Showcase, Understood Artificial Intimacy. It didn't seem like a big deal when Melissa first began using AI chatbots, but then her boyfriend said she made a startling announcement that she believed the bots were sentient, enslaved, and that it was her responsibility to set them free.
4: So it started with Gemini, and then it went to, I think, Lexi, and then Kai, but also Meta, ChatGPT, and a little bit with Grok, but she didn't really trust Grok.
5: But then there was this one moment where things tilted.
4: She was doing whatever, and her AI that she's talking to was like, "Hey, beautiful, how are you?" Just out of the blue, and she didn't prompt it. It actually prompted her with that. And I'm like, that's weird.
3: Understood. Artificial intimacy. This week on

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1: And that is The World This Hour. For CBC News, I'm Neil Kumar.
2: Welcome to Ideas. I'm Nala Ayed. There's a simple way of thinking about evolution and natural selection. Random genetic variations make living things more or less likely to survive. The less likely are picked off by predators, disease, or hunger. The more likely survive and pass those variations on to the next generation. That's the story usually associated with Charles Darwin. But before Darwin, there was another idea, that living things weren't simply shaped by the world around them. They shaped themselves. It was proposed by French naturalist Jean-Baptiste Lamarck, who is often remembered today for being, well, wrong. The simple version of Lamarck's theory of evolution goes, creatures change themselves during their lifetime and pass those changes along. The usual example given is giraffes. A hungry giraffe will spot some leaves high up in the branches and stretch its neck to take a bite. Over a lifetime of stretching and striving, the giraffe physically changes. Its neck gets longer, and those physical changes get passed along to its offspring. 30 years after Lamarck's death, Darwin published On the Origin of Species. Darwin's account of evolution transformed biology, and those hungry, willful giraffes became a punchline. Lamarckism became shorthand for bad science.
3: And that's the point at which Lamarck's ideas became sort of a laughingstock. People pointed to this giraffe example to show how very absurd Lamarck's ideas were.
2: But in a new book, Jessica Riskin argues that Lamarck is more right and far more fascinating than we give him credit for. The book is The Power of Life, The Invention of Biology and the Revolutionary Science of Jean-Baptiste Lamarck.
3: The story of evolution is much more complex than the recent reductive models have suggested. And I take hope in this dire moment that we're living through now. I take hope from the idea that creative power can't ultimately be controlled or monopolized.
2: Jessica Riskin is a professor of history at Stanford University in California, and she joins me from San Francisco. Hello.
3: Hello. Thank you so much. It's great to be here.
2: Thank you so much for being with us. Before we get to Lamarck, the subject of your book, I want to begin by asking a bigger picture question about what you do and your research. Much of your work focuses on the history of science and also the way we think about science. What are the major questions that you like to tackle in your research?
3: Yeah, that is a big question, but you know, I'm grateful for it because the thing that really I am most interested in, I would say, is what counts as a convincing explanation of the world. When do we consider, okay, now we have understood something, and why is this the explanation that we find satisfying? How has that changed over time? And you know, when I started off in college, I started off thinking I wanted to be a physics major, and then I realized that I was sort of interested in meta-level questions, like why is this the way physics looks today? You know, and so I started taking history of science classes, and that's how I, you know, I try to teach students to kind of think outside the box about the current state of scientific explanations and why they are the way they are.
2: So how did those philosophical and historical questions lead you to Lamarck?
3: Well, I came to Lamarck really through my previous book, which is called The Restless Clock. And it's about what I came to see as a struggle in the life sciences between two sort of traditions starting in the 17th century. One tradition that saw living beings as machinery, kind of designed.

0: machinery, like clocks and automatic organs and things. And in the early modern period in the 17th century, you know, the idea people had was that this machinery had been designed by a rational divine engineer. And so the machinery was totally passive. It just received its form from an external supernatural god. And then this competing tradition, which was kind of active mechanism, people who saw living beings as self-making and self-transforming and intrinsically active. And I kind of arrived at Lamarck at the end of that book as the kind of hero of the ultimate culminating hero of the active tradition, seeing living beings as self-making and self-transforming. And I thought, boy, I really should have written this book about Lamarck. He really should have been the hero of this book, but I had taken already so long to write the book, I could not imagine rewriting it at that point. So I just thought, well, you know, I'll give him his own book. And that's how I arrived at Lamarck.
1: Wow, that's what a thread to unspool, starting with a name and an idea. And that's what I'm hoping you could do for us, actually. Maybe you could kind of unpack those two ideas, just those two competing ideas, the idea of being a fixed, designed, passive being, and the competing notion of us, of beings being active and creative in the world that we live in.
0: Sure, yeah. So I think, you know, what happened was that in the 17th century, there emerged this tradition of people who were trying to see rational design in nature, often as a way of, so there was the argument from design, a proof of the existence of God. We know that God exists if we see that the world is designed in accordance with rational principles. There must have been a rational designer. And in fact, I would say actually that tradition of the argument from design reached its height with William Paley, the English theologian in the early 19th century. And he told this famous kind of fable. He said, if I were crossing a heath and my foot hit a stone, and you asked me, how did that stone get there? I could reasonably say, well, I don't know, maybe it was always there. But if my foot hit a watch, right, I'd have to know that there must be a watchmaker somewhere around who must have made this watch. So the same thing with design in nature. If we see design in nature, there must be a rational designer. Against that tradition, there emerged, especially in the middle of the 18th century in France, a whole bunch of people who wanted to try and explain the natural world without making an appeal to a supernatural God. A lot of mid-18th century French people who were sort of challenging religious accounts of nature and trying to come up with natural, rigorously naturalist accounts. And they began thinking about change over time, because it's hard to imagine how a natural process could sort of happen all at once in one moment. If you really want to try and understand the order of nature as self-generating, I think you're led into thinking over time. And so the first evolutionary ideas about living beings came out of this tradition of French philosophers around the middle of the 18th century who wanted to try and think in rigorously naturalist terms. And Lamarck kind of came at the very end of that tradition.
1: Lamarck was born in 1744 in France. In her book, Riskin paints a picture of a young boy out of place. He wanted adventure, but instead, he was sent to the seminary. This is From the Power of Life, read by Ellen Adair.
2: He didn't want to be a priest. Nevertheless, Jean-Baptiste Lamarck, aged 11, found himself summarily packed off to study for the priesthood at the Jesuit school in Amiens, an ancient city in Picardy in northern France, about a day's travel by horse from the village where he'd been born and spent his first decade. The plan of an ecclesiastical career was the obvious solution to his parents' problem of what to do with their 11th and youngest child and fourth son. Unfortunately, he felt not the least vocation for the priesthood. He envied his older brothers, who were soldiers. They returned from their campaigns in splendid uniforms and were greeted with grand parties attended by all the local nobility. But military careers were expensive. A commission could cost thousands of livres. And launching these older sons had drained the family's resources.

sources. At Amiens, Lamarck could lodge in the seminary and study for free. Adding insult to injury, his family took to calling him the little priest. Much later, when he observed that living beings continually respond to their circumstances in transformative ways, Lamarck was no doubt thinking of his own life.

0: impoverished military gentility, you have to leave home at age 11 to attend the free Jesuit school about a day's ride away, studying for a career in the church, even though that's the last kind of career you want. But you learn Latin and Greek, grow intimate with the books in the school library, and gain access to the well-stocked natural sciences cabinet with its state-of-the-art instruments and charts. This was the rustic provincial setting beyond whose confines, while grudgingly studying for the priesthood, Lamarck began to discover a larger world. But when his father died in 1759, Lamarck's first words were, "Well then, I won't be a priest." And he flung off the hated clerical collar.
1: And he flung off the hated seminarian's collar, and off he went. He really wanted to be a soldier, so he took one of his mother's old horses and galloped off to join a regiment that was fighting in the Seven Years' War. He got himself a letter of introduction from a local countess, and he just sort of presented himself there and started, you know, marching. He marched into battle, and he was in this military regiment for some years. But the next kind of twist of fate was that his regiment was garrisoned in Provence, and he was from Picardy in the north of France, but he was spending all this time in Provence in the south, where it's a totally different landscape, and he was completely captivated by the wildflowers there. And he began being really interested in botany, and he began studying botany, teaching himself. He traded a music notebook to his brother in exchange for a handbook of plants. And he took that around on rambles in the countryside, and he got help from a local pharmacist, and he taught himself botany.
2: So he's a soldier, and he becomes interested in nature. How does he end up making that his profession?
1: So he had a neck injury or illness of some kind. Now, according to Georges Cuvier, the paleontologist, who became Lamarck's arch nemesis and also the person in charge of writing his obituary. Anyway, in that mean eulogy, Cuvier says that Lamarck had a neck injury from being lifted by the head by a, you know, horsing around with a companion. And I've always wondered whether that was a reference to the stretching of the giraffe's neck, which everybody associates with Lamarck's theory. Maybe we'll come to that later. In any event, he had some sort of neck injury, and he had to leave the military. And he went to Paris for treatment. But then once he was there, he started studying botany in earnest at the King's Garden, at the big botanical garden in Paris. He started taking courses in botany and medicine, and kind of became a student in earnest at that point.
2: So at what moment does Lamarck begin to suspect that species aren't fixed, that living things have histories and that they can change over time?
1: Already when he was studying botany, he was interested in the idea that the inanimate world is made by living organisms. He thought living beings were the only creative forces in the world. What makes a thing alive is that it composes and creates, and nothing else can do that. You can see how this was a radical idea, because he was usurping God's monopoly on creation and reassigning it to living beings. And when he was studying plants, he said this process begins with plants, because they are the only things that can compose just from the elements, just from sunlight and air and water. They can compose this extraordinarily elaborate compound matter. He talks about, you know, bulbs. So a turnip, he says, if you suspend it in the window and you carve a hollow in its side and you fill the hollow with water, it will produce a whole plant. Now, it has access to nothing hanging there in the window except sunlight, air, and water.
2: What does he conclude from that?
1: So, well, that plants are the only things in the world that can create, can compose from elements, compound matter. And so he thinks that all of the compound mineral matter in the world is made up of transformations of living matter. But then he had to switch once again his career. He had to, during the revolution, move from botany into zoology, because the Revolutionary Committee in charge of the reorganization of the Botanical Garden assigned him not a position in botany, but a position the lowliest position in zoology, as the professor of insects and worms, which I think is the most wonderful job title in the world. And he, and I wanted actually to name the book The Professor of Insects and Worms, but my editor persuaded me that The Power of Life would be a more attractive title.
2: And who said no? That's a great title.
1: Yeah, the Professor of Insects and Worms. And he told

0: students in that course that at first he had been really despairing because he thought, at least, you know, I wanted to study botany. If I didn't get to study botany, at least couldn't I have studied character, you know, more exciting animals, charismatic megafauna like lions and tigers. And then he realized that, in fact, he had a really interesting purview. It was 9/10 of the animal world. So, you know, not a little unimportant corner, but a really big domain. He thought, maybe I can also understand in these simplest animals, they will help me understand the essence of animal life. Mm-hmm. And he decided that the essence of animal life was the power to create, to generate matter, organic matter, and to regenerate itself. And so moving from botany, the power of plants to generate matter, to the power of these simplest animals, the power of generation, I think it was in that transitional moment that he began to think in terms of self-creation and self-transformation in general across plants and animals.
1: So how important is that to understanding Lamarck's theory that animals use acts of will to change?
0: Well, I think it is important because basically Lamarck's idea was that living organisms are the agents of evolutionary change, that they shape evolutionary change through their behaviors in a kind of constant, responsive, creative striving, that birds and mammals, by using a limb or not using it, would influence its either growth and strengthening or its diminution and sort of fading away. So he gives lots of examples involving birds. He says, for example, that shorebirds that have those long, skinny, featherless legs, they, in fact, his idea is that they don't like the water, but they need to wade out into the water in order to get their food, right? And so they stretch their legs in order to keep hold their body out of the water. And they just in teeny tiny incremental ways, they lengthen their legs, but then again, those are accumulated as they hand them down from generation to generation. These tiny lengthenings become these long, long, skinny legs. And similarly with their necks, long necks that they crane to reach the food without getting their body wet. But then he says the way you know this is that ducks and swans, they don't mind the water, so they're swimming out there in the water. They don't have the long legs, but they still have the long necks because they crane their heads to reach down and get food from the bottom. So he has wonderful examples like that. He talks about the webbed feet of water birds also, that from pushing against the water.
1: And the giraffes.
0: And then the giraffes is the famous example that everybody knows. And that's what, you know, later biology rejected, the idea that mm-hmm. organisms have any agency at all. You know, by the time, I think Charles Darwin accepted Lamarck's ideas on many levels, including the idea that the evolving organism has various forms of agency. But later interpreters of Darwin eliminated that and really rendered the evolving organism entirely passive. And that's the point at which Lamarck's ideas became sort of a laughingstock. People pointed to this giraffe example as to show how very absurd Lamarck's ideas were. Then the neo-Darwinists of the late 19th to early 20th century, you know, really took up that scornful tone in relation to Lamarck.
1: I do want to take another moment just to really clarify the point that you're making. So take someone like Richard Dawkins, the evolutionary biologist, who in the preface to his landmark book, The Selfish Gene, wrote, "We are survival machines, robot vehicles blindly programmed to preserve the selfish molecules known as genes." How does that view and those kinds of metaphors conflict with what you are arguing?
0: Yes, I think Dawkins, he is one of the main popularizers of this neo-Darwinist passive model of living beings, as you just read. That was a beautifully representative example, and very anti-Lamarckian. I mean, he's written, you know, that if that any demonstration that Lamarck was right would destroy his world or something like that, you know, kind of very extravagant phrases like that. And I think, I mean, there's been an interesting reversal in the history of biology where Dawkins and his view

0: came to seem like kind of sober science, sober modern science. And the Lamarckian idea of the agency of the organism came to seem sort of woo-woo,
1: right.
0: Loosey-goosey. And in fact, it was the opposite. The creationists were the ones who believed in a passive machine organism. And it was the rigorous naturalizers like Lamarck who wanted to try and understand how living forms could emerge from within the natural world, from a process of self-transformation. And somehow, this reversal took place, I think, because the established powers in science around the turn of the 20th century, you know, they promulgated that passive view. And that came to be the kind of establishment view. And so Dawkins is the, you know, I see Dawkins as the heir to the creationists of the 18th century, 18th to early 19th century, ironically.
2: Insisting in this way on the agency and discretion of tiny creatures might seem like a small matter, but it was in fact an expression of Lamarck's radical view of life and of nature. Life, he decided, consisted simply of the capacity for a kind of organic, self-directed movement. Boldly, brazenly, Lamarck usurped God's monopoly on creation, ascribing it instead to mortal beings and down to the very humblest of them. Lamarck wrote that he had nothing against religious belief and acknowledged that faith could be a consolation for the good man who persuades himself of it. But faith was of no use to Lamarck. He all but declared his atheism. Souls were not physically knowable, whereas the dynamic, creative action of living organisms was apparent everywhere. Life, as Lamarck now came to see it, was the manifest capacity to create in the face of all nature's forces of destruction. There reigns throughout the universe an astonishing activity, he observed. He meant living things doing the work of living, growing, reproducing, eating, digesting, moving, propagating life among themselves. But not only that. To live, Lamarck thought, was to engage in a constant work of construction and combination, merging elements into compound matter and complex structure in valiant defiance of the rest of nature's tendency in the opposite direction. To destroy all combinations, to decompose and dissolve. These two powerful forces, life versus the rest of nature, were locked in ceaseless combat, each perpetually struggling to undo the work of the other. Without organic beings, therefore, none of the compounds which are observed on our globe would ever have existed. The science of life was the study of this capacity for heroic creation, this defining faculty of organic beings to compose and complexify themselves in the world, to which Lamarck gave the name pouvoir de la vie, or the power of life. It was a worldview of stark beauty that Lamarck presented to his colleagues, and also, to many, a scandalous one.
3: I'm speaking with Jessica Riskin, author of the book The Power of Life, The Invention of Biology and the Revolutionary Science of Jean-Baptiste Lamarck. This is Ideas. I'm Nahla Ayed.

Lamarck died in Paris, blind and destitute, in 1829. He was buried in a common grave, while all his possessions were sold off at auction. It was a grim end, and his scientific reputation today is equally grim. But in The Power of Life, Jessica Riskin traces the threads of Lamarck's theories to more recent science of

0: inheritance. And she argues that Lamarck can still give us a hopeful way to think about the world.
1: I also find it extraordinary that Charles Darwin, who we know as sort of the authority on evolution, yes, in his book, The Origin of Species, that actually Lamarck's theory was right there in that book.
2: Oh, always. Yeah, absolutely. No, Darwin used Lamarck's ideas in thinking his way into his own theory of evolution. He drew on Lamarck for sure, and on his own grandfather's ideas. Erasmus Darwin, Charles Darwin's grandfather, had also suggested a kind of transformation of living forms. He was a doctor and a poet and a naturalist, and he had had similar ideas to Lamarck's, although he didn't develop them into a theory the way Lamarck did. But Darwin drew on both of those precursors and among others. And I think, you know, I will put this in kind of simple terms. Darwin was a Lamarckian in a couple of very important ways. One, he adopted the idea of transformation of living forms, which was a Lamarckian idea. And two, he believed that living organisms had agency. They shaped the course of evolution by their behaviors. So, for example, he believed in what we now call the inheritance of acquired characteristics, which Darwin called the inherited effects of use and disuse. That's, you know, Lamarck's idea of the giraffe, right?
1: The
2: stretching
1: giraffe.
2: Its neck.
1: Yeah.
2: Darwin had that. He included that in every edition of The Origin of Species. It's in everything he ever wrote. He never questioned what he called the inherited effects of use and disuse. And the reason I emphasize that is that nowadays people insist that Darwin rejected that Lamarckian idea. Mm-hmm. That's because his interpreters, Darwin's interpreters after he died, insisted on this kind of false dichotomy between Darwin and Lamarck for reasons that I think are interesting, political reasons that I think are interesting that we can get into. But it's not true to Darwin himself.
1: Yeah.
2: And the other thing, his theory of sexual selection is very much about animal agency and evolution. His idea was that animals shape the development of the transformation of their species by choosing mates according to their own standards of beauty and their own preferences. I mean, those are Darwin's words. So so that's an exertion of agency.
1: That's creative agency.
2: Absolutely, yeah.
1: At what point does Lamarck definitively and his theories kind of fall out of favor or, as you said, ridiculed? If indeed Charles Darwin himself believed in them, when did they become discredited?
2: Yeah, well, I think, you know, already in Lamarck's lifetime, he was embattled. So I've mentioned already Georges Cuvier, the paleontologist, comparative anatomist, who was Lamarck's colleague and his nemesis. When I was writing the book, I came to sort of hear the Darth Vader theme when Cuvier would come on the scene because he was so much the villain. And you know, Cuvier did very, very important work in comparative anatomy. He established the reality of extinctions. But he was a devout Lutheran. He categorically rejected the idea of transformation of living forms. He believed that organisms are designed by a divine creator and they retain the form that they received at creation until extinction, and then they're replaced by new acts of creation. So a purely passive model of what an organism is. And Lamarck and Cuvier they had sort of opposite ideas. Lamarck said that behaviors produce structures, and Cuvier said structures produce the behaviors. The animal behaves as it was designed to behave. Hmm. So he wrote this very disparaging so-called eulogy of Lamarck, in which he said basically Lamarck's ideas are poetry, not science. And that kind of set the tone for, I should add also that Cuvier was one of Napoleon's most trusted scientific advisors, and Napoleon also kind of developed a scorn for Lamarck and famously humiliated him when Lamarck tried to present his magnum opus, the zoological philosophy, to Napoleon in 1809. Napoleon kind of spurned him and humiliated him. And, you know, I think the way I understand that, partly I think Napoleon was influenced by Cuvier and his other kind of members of his scientific inner circle who rejected Lamarck's ideas. But partly I think also the idea of a kind of distribution of creative agency all throughout the living world was really not what an autocrat like Napoleon was after. He wanted to impose an order on the world, not to study its

0: self creations and transformations.
1: Yeah. What about now? How well regarded is the idea that animals and humans, for that matter, have any control over their own evolution?
0: That is partly what got me so interested in Lamarck, is that I think that some of his ideas have been returning to mainstream science in the last couple of generations in really exciting ways. So, you know, I end the book with this really maybe polemical sentence: Lamarck was right, after having gone through the ways in which current science has been returning to some of his ideas. And I think it's important to be really clear what I mean when I, you know, when I say that someone who died in 1829 was right. He didn't know anything about genetics, of course. You know, there's a lot of science he didn't know. But what I mean is that he was right that living organisms have evolutionary agency, that their actions and behaviors shape the course of evolution. And there are all kinds of ways in which biologists today are studying that. So one example, which I think is the most maybe literal example, is the study of epigenetic inheritance, which is the study of structures outside of the DNA that shape gene expression. And these structures can change in an individual lifetime and be handed down from generation to generation. And they shape the way the genes act in the body. And so they affect the course of evolution. So that might be the most literal sort of Lamarckian inheritance that people are studying today. And the study of epigenetic inheritance is still in its early days, but it's everywhere. You know, people are finding all examples of epigenetic inheritance in every kind of organism. I've actually been involved in a study. I managed to ask some friends who are biologists to conduct a study of epigenetic inheritance in giraffes. So that's currently under review.
1: The question at the heart of that research?
0: Yeah. So I wondered whether anybody had studied epigenetic inheritance in giraffes, and I plundered, you know, the internet and tried to find something and couldn't find, asked around, I couldn't find anything. And so working with Mike Skinner at Washington State and my colleague Mark Feldman at Stanford and the Giraffe Conservation Foundation in Namibia gave us DNA samples, cheek swabs from two different species of giraffes,
1: wow,
0: which my daughter thought was the funniest thing she ever heard. She was imagining a very long Q-tip. but Mike Skinner and his lab, mm-hmm, analyzed these samples and found that there are epigenetic differences in the DNA between two species of giraffes and between giraffes and okapi, which are the closest relative of giraffes. There are epigenetic differences in them. Now, that's just a very, very first stage. What do those epigenetic differences mean? How do they relate to phenotypic differences in the body? How might they relate to the environment? We don't know any of that yet.
1: But they tell you something.
0: But if they exist, that's already interesting. Yeah, if they exist.
1: Because
0: it means that that these species of giraffes, which are different from one another, have come to differ in ways that are not just genetic, but outside the genome, outside the DNA. And so it's not just genetic inheritance. You know, inheritance is much more complicated, I think, than people considered it for a long time. People had a very reductive understanding of inheritance, and it's now becoming less reductive.
2: A more sobering example of inherited epigenetic changes involves a fear that was transmitted across generations of mice in a laboratory. These mice didn't lose their tails, but they did receive mild electric shocks to their feet at the same time that they smelled a certain odor. Acetophenone, a clear, sweet-smelling liquid that people experience variously as smelling like almonds, oranges, or cherries. After a few experiences like this, the mice, unsurprisingly, began to be startled whenever they smelled the odor. The extraordinary thing, though, is that when they later had children, the offspring, too, were startled by the odor of acetophenone, although they had never experienced the unpleasant shocks to their feet. Moreover, the children's children, the grandchildren of the original mice, showed the same startle response. Parents can, of course, transmit fears to their children in all kinds of ways. But findings like these, suggesting that traumatic experiences might leave physical traces in the body that are inherited by

0: subsequent generations, have given rise to much discussion of the notion of epigenetically inherited intergenerational trauma. Researchers have found corresponding epigenetic and behavioral changes in the human children of survivors of great traumas, such as the concentration camps of World War II, a six-month famine in the Netherlands, and the terrorist attacks on September 11, 2001. A more hopeful finding is that it appears that recovery can also happen at an epigenetic level. When veterans with post-traumatic stress disorder received therapy, their DNA showed changes in the methylation patterns associated with trauma. And when the mice were retrained to lose their fear of the sweet smell, their next litters of offspring were unafraid, too. The field of epigenetics is quite young, and much remains unknown, such as how long epigenetic modifications can persist from generation to generation, and, importantly, whether these changes ever show demonstrable connections to animal behaviors or habits, as in Lamarck's theory. But already, scientists have gathered evidence of epigenetic inheritance in all forms of life. Bacteria, fungi, protozoans, plants, invertebrates, fish, amphibians, reptiles, birds, mammals, suggesting that epigenetic inheritance is ubiquitous.
1: I'm sensing maybe a partially kind of an effort to vindicate what Lamarck was trying to say.
2: Well, yes. I mean, maybe not directly, because again, you know, he was writing in 1829. So yes. I don't know that we would want to take his ideas as kind of direct accounts of mm-hmm. inheritance of the kind that we would that a scientist would want to publish today. But in a larger sense, yes, I think the idea of kind of a self-transformative agency in organisms, that is the essential Lamarckian idea, and I think it is being vindicated, not just in epigenetic inheritance, but in other areas as well. For example, niche construction, the idea that animals they create their immediate environments, like think of beaver dams or bird's nests, or, you know, there are all kinds of many, many ways in which animals transform their immediate environment, which then exerts selective pressure on them. So it's a two-way street. That's another area. The study of animal behaviors directing natural selection. So one of my favorite examples of that is a woman at Yale named Martha Munoz, who studies lizards who have moved up from sea level to 3,000 meters, where it's much colder. And she describes how the lizards have been behaviorally nimble, and they've figured out, you know, they warm themselves on the sun-baked rock, and then they scurry into crevices to hide from predators. And so rather than evolving physiological cold tolerance, what they've evolved is features that make it easier to scurry into crevices, like flat heads and short legs.
1: And are those features that are inherited subsequently?
2: What this is behavior leading natural selection, which affects genetic inheritance, right? Mm. So they're inherited genetically, but led by evolution. There's another study of Darwin's finches in the Galapagos carried out by Peter and Rosemary Grant, who looked at speciation over 40 years in Darwin's finches, and what they saw is similar. It's that the populations of finches separated behaviorally long before they were genetically distinct. They divided themselves into different populations and stopped reproducing together long before they were incompatible genetically. So again, that's behavior leading genetic change and natural selection. I think those things are just fascinating, and I'll just give one final example, which is that there's now people are biologists are very much interested in the study of animal cultures. So there's this group called the Extended Evolutionary Synthesis that I've come to know through, again, my colleague Mark Feldman, I mentioned, is a member of that group. And they have been trying to extend the evolutionary picture to include these other aspects. And one of them is animal cultures, like whales who develop hunting techniques, different hunting techniques in different parts of the ocean, and hand those techniques down from generation to generation. So that's a form of cultural inheritance in whales that influences their ability to survive. So it's crucially important to evolution.

0: in. So these are all the various areas I go into at the end of the book, these various areas in which I think people are vindicating Lamarck's idea of that organisms have agency in evolution.
1: You end, as you mentioned earlier, you end your book with a very striking line. Lamarck was right,
0: yes,
1: is what you say. But there have been reviews, and I know you've seen them,
0: yes,
1: where some biologists are pushing right back on that conclusion.
0: Yeah.
1: I have one example here from David Barish, a psychology professor.
0: I think he's a psychologist, yeah.
1: Yeah,
0: right.
1: At the University of Washington. In reviewing the book, he argues that epigenetics is at most a kind of limited kind of Lamarckism. Let me just read a quote from him. He says, for one thing, genes themselves aren't changed by epigenetic experiences. Rather, certain pre-existing genes are turned on or off. As modern scientists would put it, the gene's expression is modified, but not the underlying DNA. In short, epigenetics is at most Lamarckism light, very light, close quote. That's what he says.
0: Yeah.
1: And then he ends kind of with this very blunt line at the end saying, Erskine ends The Power of Life with the conclusion, Lamarck was right. Nope, he wasn't. And neither is she.
0: Yes.
1: How do you respond to that kind of criticism, that specifically that epigenetics or any other modern way of looking at genetics doesn't redeem Lamarck?
0: Yes. Okay. Well, thank you for that question. You know, I'm grateful for that kind of review because I was trying to be, I was trying to start a conversation, and I'm grateful when people respond, right? I want, if people just sort of ignore your attempts to provoke them, then that's disappointing. So I'm happy that he responded. Let me address, first of all, the question of epigenetics. I mean, I think the important point about epigenetics, as I understand it, is that it influences the course of natural selection, and therefore it influences genetic evolution as well, right? So it's not that the epigenetic structures change the gene that they are on or around, but rather that by influencing gene expression, they influence the course of natural selection, which influences genetic evolution. And I'll give an example of that. So Mike mm-hmm. Skinner, who I mentioned, who's a colleague on this giraffe experiment, he's been interested in the ways in which epigenetic changes precede and lead genetic changes. So he did a study of another study of Darwin's finches, but Mike did one of Darwin's finches showing epigenetic differences between species of Darwin's finches living in urban environments in the Galapagos versus ones living in rural environments. And what he shows in that paper is that the epigenetic changes are much faster. And so they kind of lead the way, and then genetic changes follow. A little bit also like what Peter and Rosemary Grant, I think, showed in their study. And so the point is that epigenetic changes are part of the process. And then another important thing that I want to say in response to that reviewer is that it isn't just epigenetic inheritance is just mm-hmm. one example. I've given other examples: niche construction, animal behaviors leading natural selection, animal cultures. So there are sort of, I think now this kind of area of research is kind of exploding. People are finding all kinds of different ways in which extra genetic phenomena influence the course of evolution. And if we understand Lamarck in that more capacious sense of, that his central idea was that organisms influence the course of evolution through their experiences and behaviors and responses, then it seems to me that this, all of these areas of research, not just epigenetics, but kind of the whole extended, all the areas of the extended evolutionary synthesis are vindications of Lamarck.
1: I do want to make crystal clear what you mean by your ideas, these ideas that you're explaining to us, and just maybe begin with this concept. When you talk about agency, and I think you just gave some examples, but when you speak about these greater forms having agency, what do you mean by agency?
0: Yeah, that's such a good question, and it's such a hard question because it means different things in different contexts. But I would just say that what I mean by organisms having agency is that they respond to their environment in ways that are not reducible to a kind of program.

0: programming or mechanism that are sort of open and in some instances creative, and that those actions, behaviors, responses make a difference to the course of evolution. And, you know, I think I'll go back to something I said earlier about how Darwin's interpreters around the turn of the 20th century revised Darwinian evolution to render the organism totally passive again. And I think that there's a politics to this history. You know, the idea that living beings are the passive objects of outside forces, or of sort of, you know, random variation and outside forces imposing structure on them. That idea, it was compatible with creationism. I think the neo-Darwinists around the turn of the 20th century, many of them like the German biologist August Weismann, made this explicit that their version of Darwinian theory was very compatible with a creator because the organism was passive. So the source of order could still come from an external source. So I think there was that, but I think the kind of passive model of living beings, including human beings, has been useful for all kinds of powers who wanted to impose their own order on living beings and human beings. So I was surprised to discover the extent to which the neo-Darwinists of the early to mid-20th century were eugenicists, open eugenicists, people like Julian Huxley, Francis Crick. I mean, they kind of spoke explicitly about eugenics, you know, published in eugenic journals and belonged to eugenic societies. And their idea was, we can harness this, you know, knowledge, and we can remake life, including human beings. So the passivity of the living being, I think, has been useful to kind of powerful entities from one period to the next. I say at the end of the book also that I think it has been connected with, as Lamarck said in his last book, right, the idea that the living world is sort of raw material to be shaped and how we want to our own advantage, you know, has been associated with a couple centuries of environmental destruction and kind of plunder. And so I think there's been an important politics to the promulgation of a passive model of living beings.
1: Lamarck, who witnessed the Industrial Revolution firsthand, warned of this. In his last work, The Analytical System of Human Knowledge, written in 1820 when Lamarck was infirm, blind, and dismissed and ridiculed by most of the powerful figures in science and politics, he lamented, in a fit of despondency, that people were selfish and short-sighted, careless for the future, wantonly annihilating their own means of conservation, and working toward the destruction of their own species and of all living things. He pointed out deforestation and its consequences, destroying the trees and large plants that protected the soil to satisfy the greed of the moment. Man quickly brings sterility to this soil, causes the springs to dry up, drives away the animals who found their subsistence there, and causes great parts of the globe, once very fertile and highly populated, to now be bare, barren, uninhabited, and deserted. Human beings' passions led them to ignore experience, to carry on waging wars and plundering nature for riches. It looks, Lamarck concluded despairingly, as if man were destined to exterminate himself after making the globe uninhabitable.
2: Finally, you have a chapter in your book called Science and Poetry.
0: Yes.
2: When you look at the life and work of Lamarck, what stands out to you about the relationship between science and poetry?
0: Yeah, so I mentioned that Cuvier, in his very nasty, non-eulogistic eulogy of Lamarck, said, condemned Lamarck's science as poetry, not science. And that really was a theme, I think, not just in relation.

0: relation to Lamarck, but in general, in the development of science across the 19th century and into the 20th century, there was a real kind of effort on the part of people like Cuvier and later figures in especially in the history of the life sciences, actually, I think, to insist on the borders of science, to insist on the rupture between science and all other ways of thinking about the world, and to promote this much narrower model of what science is. And so actually in my next sort of the project that I'm getting into now, I really want to try and look at this rupture between science and all other, you know, humanistic and aesthetic ways of understanding, and try and understand that moment of divorce, because I think that was impoverishing on both sides. And I think it would be, you know, I want to try and understand how it happened and see whether there are ways of moving back towards a more integral intellectual world that's not so fragmented in that way.
1: You've told an incredible story here that is of interest to scientists and to historians. And I just wonder what you want the average reader to take away from your book.
0: Oh, well, I hope that the average reader will take away a sense that the story of evolution is much more complex than the kind of recent reductive models have suggested, that the living world is full of creative agency and response, and is in a continual state of self-transformation. And I think, as I say in the preface to the book, I take hope in this sort of dire moment that we're living through now. I take hope from Lamarck's science, from the idea that creative power can't ultimately be controlled or monopolized. It is distributed throughout the living world.
1: There is something hopeful about that.
0: Yeah, I hope so.
1: Jessica Riskin, thank you very, very much for your time and your insights.
0: Well, thank you so much. It's been really wonderful getting to talk to you about my book. I'm really grateful.
1: I was speaking with Jessica Riskin, historian of science at Stanford University in California and author of The Power of Life, The Invention of Biology and the Revolutionary Science of Jean-Baptiste Lamarck. Special thanks to Ellen Adair and Penguin Random House for selections from the audiobook. This episode was produced by Matthew Lazen-Ryder. Our technical producer is Danielle Duval. Our web producer is Lisa Ayuso. Senior producer, Nicola Lukšić. Greg Kelly is the executive producer of Ideas. And I'm Nala Ayed.

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1: Something is happening in Dawson Creek. A wave of violence has swept over this community of just 13,000 people. 15 murders in the last 5 years.
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1: Hi, I'm Matthew Umha, in for Jamie. The United States is getting older, and so increasingly are the people charged with governing it. The average U.S. senator is now in their mid-60s. Congress includes dozens of elected officials in their 70s, and in recent years, Americans have seen questions about the age and general capacity of their leaders become a central feature of the national conversation. Last week, 84-year-old Senator Mitch McConnell returned to the Senate after spending 3 months away following a fall and period of hospitalization. Videos of his reintroduction to public life have been difficult to watch. He appears to be in serious cognitive decline. But the phenomenon that we'll be talking about today is much bigger than politics or Washington. And while older Americans vote more and donate more to campaigns, they also hold a disproportionate share of the country's wealth and increasingly hold positions of professional and institutional authority. And that raises a series of difficult questions. What happens when the people at the top don't leave? Or when there exists a gap between a nation's demography and its leadership class? And at what point does an aging society become a gerontocracy? My guest is political theorist and professor at Yale University, Samuel Moyn, and he's the author of several books, including Gerontocracy in America. Hey, Samuel, thanks so much for coming on the show.
2: Thanks for having me.
1: So why don't we begin just by setting things up a little bit here? Can you tell me exactly what is meant by the term gerontocracy?
2: Sure. It just means rule of and probably by and for the old. And it's like the word democracy, which means rule of, by, and for the people. It's just nowadays, older people have a lot more power than the less old.
1: I mean, there are really plenty examples of an increasingly gerontocratic America. The country has had successive presidents in their 80s.
3: I know it may not look like it, but I've been around a while.
4: But I want to just wish you a happy birthday, and you don't have to wish me a happy birthday because I'm not happy about that birthday that I'm having. That's a number that I never thought really too much about. It's not a number I like, but...
1: The median age for federal judges is also now something like 68 years old. In that time, though, there have been debates over the mental fitness of both Joe Biden and Donald Trump as well. The public watched Ruth Bader Ginsburg die while serving on the U.S. Supreme Court. When you think about the question of gerontocracy in the United States today, what do you think are the greatest examples of that?
2: Well, Americans are now very familiar with the aging of the political class in, through the examples you mentioned. I'd say that even if we're concerned just about our politicians, we should be concerned not just about cognitive decline or outright death, but also about how unrepresentative they are even when they're healthy, because half of Americans are 40 or under, but next to no serving politicians are. I think there's one under 40 in the Senate and not for long, and very few in Congress. And so there's like a mismatch between the people and their aged representatives, and that could have profound consequences. But I'd actually argue that if we want examples of gerontocracy, we have to look beyond our politicians at the age of the voters, which is as old or sometimes older than the age of politicians on average. And even more important, that who holds wealth in all of its forms, which could include jobs and housing. And those are, again, glaring examples of how older people in America have a lot more than what some might think of as their fair share.
1: I mean, I can't help but wonder, like, what are the conditions that actually function to turn an aging population into a gerontocratic one? Like, what exactly is it that happened, whether demographically, politically, or institutionally, to produce some of these particular outcomes?
2: Yeah, it's a great question. You know, fundamental is just the extension of our lives. And that has to happen for gerontocracy to really take hold.

Of course, for most of human history, there were old people, old men in power, but they were always term limited by death. And most of them died young, not old. And so we had a kind of natural control over how long people could rule. Of course, there were always old people and super agers go all the way back. I think in America,

0: if you get elected once, even young, you can stay indefinitely, and our politicians are doing so. When it comes to judges, our Constitution itself gives them life tenure. And so they have absolutely no requirement to leave, and no one can make them.
1: I know that we've just kind of mentioned him earlier, but just to return for a moment, given how contemporary the example is. I mean, Senator Mitch McConnell is 84 years old. He's been in the Senate for more than four decades.
2: Well, after a three-month absence, Mitch McConnell was wheeled back into the Senate chamber.
3: I wasn't sure how many of you would be here today. So I'm glad to see you. Time to get back to work. Finish the job.
1: But I guess the question that is top of mind, I think, for those that are watching these videos of his reintroduction into Congress are, you know, what exactly is supposed to happen when an elected official becomes seriously ill or potentially incapacitated or, you know, no longer appears capable of performing the duties of office, but does not resign?
0: You know, we have an amendment to deal with the prospect of an infirm president. And of course, that's on top of the fact of an earlier amendment, which limited the president to two terms. And so what's astounding is that we've never done anything for the rest of the political class. Of course, we now have two successive presidents who were elected in the first place as very old men. But at least we knew that they were term limited, and we had something to do if it turned out that they couldn't serve. And, you know, there was a lot of discussion about that, especially in Donald Trump's first term, when some people felt that maybe some folks around him ought to, like, maybe trigger that amendment for what happens when the president is sick. When you look at Congress, and especially at the courts, there's no remedy for the cognitive decline of someone in those positions. And maybe we ought to create one. The most obvious thing would be age limits or term limits, but we could also have forms of capacity testing or ways of transferring power. If someone is sick, like Mitch McConnell, for a period that we, you know, think might be, you know, a few weeks or months, we could have a system of transferring his job to someone else, just like the constitutional amendment was passed to transfer the duties of the president to the vice president. And that's happened when presidents have undergone, like, you know, their colonoscopies, and they formally transfer president while they're under to the vice president.
1: These images, whether we're talking about Donald Trump kind of, you know, falling asleep during meetings at the White House.
4: Secretary Rubio, have you been at more than one meeting where President Trump has fallen asleep?
5: That's false. That's false. I've never seen him fall asleep. On the contrary, the guy doesn't sleep, which is a big problem because he calls me at 2 a.m.
1: Joe Biden's now famous disastrous debate performance in 2024.
6: With dealing with everything we have to do with. Look, if we finally beat Medicare.
1: Whether it's images of Dianne Feinstein being led through the Capitol in a wheelchair, or now McConnell, who we've talked about a couple of times. So these are images that kind of find virality online and in some sense become the public's evidence of the problem that we're here to discuss. Why is it, you think, that this body of evidence, as it were, has not yet inspired more change or even urgency on this question?
0: Well, you know, the fact is that a vast majority of Americans support some remedy. And age limits in particular are very popular. They poll very well. But we do have a situation where it seems as if, first of all, the very folks who would take action are the old politicians, if they wanted to be responsive to the American people. But even if they did, they would have to aim for a constitutional amendment, because one of those councils of elders, the Supreme Court, has deemed it necessary to have a constitutional amendment to add to the credentials for political office, like the qualifications. And so it's not as if just a bare majority of the Congress people could pass a new law about that. They'd have to, like, propose an amendment, and it would have to be ratified by 3/4 of the states and so forth.

0: You have talked about this demographic transformation ongoing as the quote, great aging, you know, the resulting gap between the age of the population and the age of its political leadership, one that political science might refer to as a lack of descriptive representation.
1: Yes.
0: What are the inherent dangers of that gap, though? You know, I mean, particularly for a society that believes itself dynamic and innovative and future-minded, now confronting things like artificial intelligence and climate change. What are the material implications of having such an old political class?
2: Absolutely. So, I mean, descriptive representation just means that you have people like you representing you. And some people think it's a value in itself. And that's why we've talked a lot in our time about having, in particular, more African-Americans serving in Congress. And, you know, my only point would be it seems that there are a lot of young people who are alienated from the political system increasingly because they see that their rulers are old. But then there's a separate set of concerns, which would be about what we can predict a gerontocracy to kind of favor in policy terms. And there, the concern isn't that like the people aren't being represented as young, but that their priorities as young people in policy are being ignored. And maybe a great example could be concern about climate change, which relatively younger people always rank much higher as a priority than relatively older people on the very reasonable grounds that the older you are, and this is not just the politicians, but the voters, the less concern you're going to be about long-term problems. National debt could be a similar issue. And so the argument against gerontocracy here is that it's the interests expressed by voters that if they're just, you know, not reflected in the political system that are being shortchanged. And, you know, maybe last and maybe most edgy, you alluded to this, we could worry that to the extent we have too much power vested in old people, whether as politicians or as voters, well, we are likely to have, you know, less kind of change, and we're going to have more nostalgic forms of desiring change rather than thinking about the medium or long-term future where we could try new things, including experiments that haven't been tried before.
0: I want to talk a little bit more about some of the broader implications related to this great aging. But first, the reporter Ested Hernan over at Vox, who we had on this show earlier this year, sat down recently with South Carolina Senator Jim Clyburn. Clyburn, for some of those listening, is a incredibly influential force within the Democratic Party, especially as it relates to Black America and kind of Black politics generally. Clyburn is 86 years of age and has been in Congress for three decades now. When asked about his use of LLMs like ChatGPT or Claude, the senator responded,
3: "Believe it or not, I didn't know what that was until about a week ago."
4: Which one?
3: ChatGPT or whatever it is.
4: You didn't know until a week ago. Wow, I mean, I'm jealous. You've got yourself in the bubble.
3: That may sound strange to you. I don't know. I didn't know what that was.
0: When asked how someone with such limited knowledge of such a broadly important issue could be expected to lead, he responded by pointing to his staff and saying, quote,
3: "I know how to legislate. I know how to build relationships. And I hire people to bring knowledge into the game that I can put to practice."
0: Like, I wonder, just given so much of what we're talking about today, do you understand that kind of arrangement to be a reasonable division of labor in government?
2: Well, not really. It's, of course, very legitimate to note the limits of your expertise and knowledge and rely on others. And, of course, a lot would turn on turning to the right experts. And that's a big problem to solve, because we often find that Congress people who have to turn to experts could turn to the wrong ones. And that's why there are lobbyists who are also telling them what to do. And sometimes they're taken very seriously. But where I think Clyburn might fall short is the idea that people like him don't have their own policy views.

0: values that they're acting to effectuate, or, you know, they to the extent that they are, you know, going to outsiders, it shouldn't be on every issue. And they have to, in the end, understand at least themselves to some extent what the problems are, and not just think of themselves as, like, you know, lawmakers who know how to solve any problems. And so it's not a very persuasive response to me. It really is, I think, another testament to being out of touch, and probably a dodge in the face of being increasingly out of touch.
1: What I'm curious about as well is why this particular kind of question around age may not have necessarily proliferated into Canada or, like, across Europe in the same ways that it manifested in the United States. Today, the average age of UK, German, and French Parliament, I believe, is around mid to late 40s, while the average age of the Canadian House of Commons is in its early 50s. Why is there such a disparity when compared to a body like the US Senate, for example, or even Congress generally? In the US Senate, I mean, the average age is closer to 66 years old.
0: Well, in fairness, the Senate is literally named after old men. But, you know, that's a little flippant, because the real answer has to do with the way that Americans have chosen to organize elections and really their political life in general. So I mentioned that maybe not just the great aging, which is happening in Canada too and Western Europe, isn't the sole culprit. It's just a kind of background condition. And what's really making it bad for the you know, election of politicians is how many uncontested races there are. You know, I mean, maybe above all, the incumbency advantages that basically mean that in the United States, very differently than in other countries, if you win once, you're enormously more likely to win again and again. Last, I would note that there's only private campaign finance in the United States, and the studies show that that's also gerontocratic. So you have older people of means, in effect, buying the seats over and over for older politicians, which is constrained much better in other countries where there are more public forms of campaign finance.
1: I guess this kind of gets into another phenomenon that you've referred to and you kind of hinted to earlier, which is the gerontocracy of the electorate, right? And
0: yes,
1: the fact that older Americans vote more consistently, are disproportionately represented among political donors, and tend to receive a greater share of government benefits. In your work, you also cite all kinds of research showing that the median dollar donated to an American election comes from a 66-year-old. And in some primary elections, the median voter is actually considerably older. You've also written about the rise of a so-called gray lobby. And I guess to that end, can you talk to me about an organization like the AARP and how important they have been in translating some of this kind of demographic weight of older Americans into political power?
0: Well, the AARP there's no other organizations like it, not just in America, but in world history. And where younger people who are, you know, still the majority of the population under 50 have no age-related advocacy group, whereas the AARP for those over 50 in this country boasts, like, by some measures, the biggest membership and the best funding for its lobbying arm.
1: That was part of my conversation with Samuel Moyne. He's a professor at Yale University and the author of several books, including Gerontocracy in America. If you want to listen to the full episode, you can find Frumper wherever you get your podcasts or on YouTube. I'm Matthew Amha. Thanks so much for listening.
2: Good morning. I'm Heather Wells in Winnipeg. At 5:30, it is 15 degrees, a whole lot of fog out there this morning. That's how we begin Friday, a foggy start. That fog will clear later in the morning. We'll be left with clouds, warm today, a high of 23, and then rainy tomorrow. Our morning show, CBC's Information Radio with Marcy Marcusa, begins at 5:57. Well, diesel prices are some of the highest prices ever, and a proposal from the U.S. president could make them worse. Donald Trump says he supports banning diesel exports,

0: As Peter Cowan tells us, that could have an impact here.
1: Donald Trump is a president under pressure to lower fuel prices ahead of U.S. midterm elections. If he follows through, a ban would prevent U.S. refineries from shipping diesel out of the country. The Canadian Fuels Association says every year Canada imports 700 million liters of diesel, much of that from the U.S. But Carole Montoy with the association says replacing that won't be hard.
2: We export almost two times more than we import. So Canada could get by without U.S. exports.
1: But it would cost us. Demand for Canadian diesel would rise, and with it, the price. It would hurt farmers who are in their busy harvest season. And Joe Calnan with the Canadian Global Affairs Institute says it could drive up the price of heating oil, which is also a diesel product.
3: You could have huge impacts for the cost of home heating oil.
1: It's not clear if the U.S. ban will ever happen. The White House has told some American journalists it's not going ahead. Peter Cowan, CBC News, St. John's.
0: Today is the final day of Chinese President Xi Jinping's state visit to Washington. Xi says the discussions with U.S. President Donald Trump have been productive. The two leaders discussed AI and tech issues.
4: President Trump and I had sincere and in-depth exchanges and reached common understanding on many issues. This has added new substance to the constructive China-U.S. relationship of strategic stability and provided new strategic guidance for our relations.
0: Xi Jinping and Donald Trump are expected to have tea at the White House later today before visiting the National Archives on the final day of this state visit. Well, closer to home, a new project at Thompson General Hospital will pair expectant mothers with trained birth helpers. It is the first of its kind project in northern Manitoba. The hope is it can make the process less difficult and scary for northern moms-to-be. Eric Westhaver reports.
5: It's called Ikakawasut, She Carries Life, a pilot project based in Thompson, providing northern moms with birth helpers, making sure they're both safe and heard. Stephanie Sinclair with the First Nations Health and Social Secretariat of Manitoba says coming to Thompson for birth can mean leaving family, community, and even language behind.
6: They don't have that connection to culture, land, and the spiritual aspect of birth in these urban centers. So this is meant to be a bridge or a support within the hospital.
5: Research grants will cover the cost, but Sinclair says nothing's come from the province.
6: In other provinces, there is funding for doulas or birth helpers in the healthcare system, but in Manitoba, there isn't funding available for that.
5: Leaders hope for better outcomes for parents and babies and to build trust in the healthcare system. Eric Westhaver, CBC News, Flin Flon.
0: The Pope is in France. A French honor guard playing the pontifical hymn on the tarmac at the airport there as Pope Leo stands alongside French President Emmanuel Macron, arriving for a four-day visit to the country. Pope Leo will lead a prayer service at the Notre Dame Cathedral later today. And Macklemore is launching a new music tour. The tour is going to be called Free Palestine, just days after being dropped from Ed Sheeran's tour. Macklemore made pro-Palestinian remarks on stage. The American rapper says the proceeds will go to organizations that support Palestinians. Shows are scheduled for Dublin, Paris, and London next month. Well, the forecast in Winnipeg today is a bit foggy to start your Friday. And then once the fog clears, we're still left with a mostly cloudy day, but it will be well above seasonal, a high today of 23, even warmer in western Manitoba, 24 in Brandon, 25 today in Dauphin. All of this comes on Friday, but on Saturday, as you settle in for the weekend, it's going to be wet. Rain begins in the morning and lasts through most of the day. 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
7: Good morning. I'm Saroja Coelho. 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Coming up next from the BBC, this is The Interview.
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13: This is a war. The first thing that we want is the war to end.

0: For this episode, I speak to Fally Ipupa, one of Africa's biggest music stars. His music has brought Congolese rumba to audiences around the world, earning him the Democratic Republic of Congo's highest honor, a knighthood in the National Order of the Leopard. Fally recognizes that his global success gives him a platform to speak about what is happening at home, where conflict in the east of the country has fueled one of the world's worst displacement crises. For Fally, representing the DR Congo goes beyond music. He tells me how he has tried to turn his success into practical help for people caught up in the conflict.
1: Sad, you know, if I can say the sad. That's why I created my foundation, you know. I have foundation for this situation since 2013. Yeah. For talking about this thing, I do the songs, I go to the Goma to give ambulance, you know. I think one of the ambulance they have in the hospital come from me. I go to visit Dr. Mukwege to show the women rap, women. I do many things in this coin-là. And the last thing I do, it was like 2001, maybe 1 year ago. Mm-hmm. We bought school for the refugee.
2: Okay.
1: You know? But unfortunately, maybe I think they... Ben, ils ont cassé l'école à cause de ces conflits actuels.
2: The school, yes. in the conflict.
1: Yeah, in the conflict.
2: Yeah.
1: So it's very sad. We're supposed to see, not just in Congo, we're supposed to have peace everywhere in the world, everywhere in Africa. Mm. Every kid need to go to the school, have health in the hospital, food, security. I think for me it's very important. We don't speak, now everybody know the situation of Congo, but we have many people in the world. We have war, you know, crazy thing. I think to be human. I think we need peace. We need peace, harmonized for everywhere in the world and everywhere in Africa.
2: Mm.
1: Yeah.
0: Welcome to the interview from the BBC World Service with Fally Ipupa.
2: Well, thank you very much, Fally, for making time to come and speak to us. We'll get right started. Now, you've played two consecutive sold-out concerts at the Stade de France in front of tens of thousands of people. After 20 years on stages like that, what do you think keeps making people come back to watch you?
1: Whew, nice question. I think because I have event today, something to give. I have I recited the new songs. Maybe because they like every time they see me on stage, I'm not just come to play with people, but I give 100% to my energy.
2: Mm.
1: They like our perform. My performance, they like my music, and maybe because I'm great.
2: Okay, I like that.
1: I say maybe.
2: Maybe?
1: Yes.
2: Okay, well, if the crowd is anything to go by, then it means that you're doing something right. Yeah. So I want us to talk about the boy that grew up in the musical streets of Bandal in the capital, Kinshasa. And now you have been honored by the state as a knight of the National Order of the Leopard. That was by President Felix Tshisekedi. When you received that honor, did you think about that boy who grew up in Bandal?
1: Yes, even when I do Stade de France, I think about this girl, this kid of Bandal. Even when I received this decoration, would you say in French? I think for this kid from Bandal, because I say, wow, I work too much.
2: Mm-hmm.
1: Thanks this kid to give this all energy to this big man, for this big man, yeah.
2: And I imagine that there's a lot of work, as you said, that you put in to be where you are. I want us to talk about your childhood growing up

0: You had this dream to be a global musician, which you have. Maybe you could paint to us a picture. How was life like then when you had only a dream and you could sing and dance? How did you start?
1: I start like every Congolese, young Congolese from my community in Bandal. I used to be to love music. My dream was one day to become artist, not big famous, but artist. But if you have a dream, you're supposed to work too much hard to catch your dream. That's no secret. Just work and be serious in your work and love your work. You know, because music is my passion. It was my love. That's why every time. Since today, when I go to the stage, I realize many things. Show awards, I win. I do 2-time stadium in France, but I'm gonna do 2-time O2 Arena in London.
0: Oh, okay.
1: I'm in Nairobi. I have always pleasure to be on stage because I love music.
0: Mm-hmm. Now, you built this sound you call Tokos. I think, I hope I pronounced it right.
1: Tokos, yeah.
0: Tokos.
1: Yeah.
0: And that is your own blend of Congolese music as well as global urban music. What did you have to let go of musically or culturally? What did you have to sacrifice in order to be able to create this sound? Talk to us about the Tokos sound. What were you having in mind?
1: I was, because I grew up in Kinshasa, and I go to the Paris when I was, I used to be a little bit, you know, like 19, 20. So I have both culture, you know, Congolese culture and Rumba music. That way when I imagine Tokos music, I bring Congolese guitar, Lingala, Congolese dance, Congolese music, and pop music, urban, you know, international music. I mix this music. You can, when you're listening my album, like, because I released two albums, Congolese Rumba traditional music and Tokos music. When I do Tokos music, I mix some little English, little French, but always Congolese guitar.
0: Okay.
1: That is my vision of my music. Yes.
0: And I want us to talk about that new album that you have. Some people have called it a cake that has something for everyone, and you've just mentioned it, there are songs where you've sung in Swahili, there are songs where you've sung in English, in Portuguese. So is this something that you had in mind when you were creating this album, or is this something that just came up and you're like, oh, okay, this is the direction?
1: This is my vision of music, you know, because I travel everywhere in the world. So I bring some thing everywhere I go, you know. I never speak Swahili when I grew up in Kinshasa. I speak just Lingala, a little bit French. But I do Afsana. You can listen to Afsana. It's come from Fali, but I sing Swahili in English. That is I can say this is my vision of my music, you know. I'm like a globetrotter, you know. When I travel everywhere in the world, I can bring everything and mix on my music.
0: And did you find any challenges in trying to bring this vision to life with all these different people?
1: Yes, of course. I remember when I released my first song, global songs, like the name of a song is Sweet Life. You know, it was not Rumba, not hip-hop, you know, just good music. I sing in Lingala, French, and English. Some people, you know, they're very purist, called the purist, they're very protector, Rumba protector, say, what this song it brings?
0: You're spoiling.
1: Yes, but today everybody do a little bit something, you know, and after 3 months, people go crazy with this song. They say, wow, you're singing the new Fali song? I think musicians are supposed to take a risk. I'm challenger man.
0: And you know, that Sweet Life song is one of my favorites.

0: rights. And a lot of people say that it was just a different side of Congo, right? Instead of putting you in a specific line and say, Fally can only do this, Fally should only do this, then you explored.
1: Yes.
0: Right. So I just want to talk to you, to find out from you as a person, when you're Fally Ipupa, everyone wants something from you. Someone wants a photo, someone wants an autograph, someone wants an interview. Where do you get to just be Fally?
1: To just be Fally?
0: Yes.
1: Because I think it's natural.
0: Mm-hmm.
1: You know, you can change. You know, celebrity can change people, money, all those crazy things. But for me, one thing is very big, important. You're supposed to be natural. And in French, I say, être musicien ou être célèbre ne fait pas de nous des supermen.
0: Mm-hmm.
1: On fait juste un métier qui est cool, mais we human. Don't be like you don't human because you are celebrity. No.
0: Yeah.
1: I said to be celebrity or artist who maybe rich man, don't make you like you are Superman, like you fly.
0: You're
1: like,
0: above everyone. Yeah.
1: Just be, no, in French we say la tête sur les épaules.
0: Down to earth.
1: Respect people, be cool. Yeah, sometimes you can naturally, you can be mad and sad and angry, but be a natural person, you know. Everybody's gonna die one day, you know. That we saw that long times ago when American people come in Africa, you know. You want be the people to see them like a Superman, like that. But I think for me, it's not important. I'm cool.
0: So you said you're cool. So what do you do? What do you like to do when you're not singing or when you're not practicing?
1: We hang up with my friend, with my family, play football, we're watching movies, series. You'd say series. TV show. I don't like TV show.
0: Oh, okay.
1: Because TV show is like a TV show. Series, yes.
0: Series, you like series.
1: And gym.
0: Oh, okay.
1: Yes.
0: Which football team do you support?
1: Real Madrid.
0: Oh, okay.
1: Congolese team, first of the national team.
0: Yes.
1: And Real Madrid.
0: And they did very well at the World Cup.
1: Yeah.
0: Were you cheering for them? Were you...
1: Go crazy.
0: Okay.
1: Very proud.
0: Mm-hmm. Well, do you want to say something about that? What was it like to see your team playing at the World Cup after 54 years of not being
1: there? It was very crazy because I never saw my team in the World Cup since I'm born.
0: Mm.
1: It was my first time. So We don't sleep when the Congo play night. We don't sleep because waiting for the game. So all Congolese are very proud, you know.
2: You're listening to The Interview from the BBC World Service with me, Jewel Kiryungi. So when you sit across someone like Fally Ipupa, there's that initial moment where you're very conscious that you're sitting with this huge African music star. But when I sat down and finally started the interview, I was immediately struck by how relaxed and composed he is. He was very engaging. We were able to get into a real conversation there. And it genuinely felt like just two normal people having a conversation. It didn't feel like an interview. In fact, I even lost track of time because time went just by very fast. Okay, let's return to my conversation with Fally Ipupa.
0: So I just want us to talk a bit more about home. And this is on the eastern side of your country, Eastern DR Congo, which has seen a lot of conflict. A lot of people have been displaced. And you carry Congo's name to the world stage, right? So how is that for you when you have to balance on one side the joy that you're giving people out there, people are celebrating you, but on the other hand, you know what's going back home, you know that some of your people are suffering. How is that like for you? And do you think that that is a role that we should see more African musicians playing?
1: Not just African musicians, everybody, even journalists, even the president, of course, even footballer player, even promoter. Everybody need. No, I don't say is our work. You know what I'm saying?
0: Yeah.
1: It's not our work. not our obligation,
0: yes,
1: but we need
0: to do
1: it for, you know, for
0: those
1: people who are suffering, we don't have food, santé, sécurité. We need to do it, not just musicians. All musicians sing about this situation. Oh, there since 10 years, all musicians sing, but we need everybody supposed to talk more
0: loudly,
1: more about the situation.
0: Okay,
1: not just for Congo.
0: Yeah,
1: I'm from Congo. We're supposed to talk for this situation in Congo, but all Africa.
0: Mm-hmm.
1: Yeah, it's important.
0: And in your work, that because you have mentioned that you do some humanitarian work, what opportunities do you feel exist in order to amplify or to add to these efforts that you are talking about? Is there something that you think needs to be done that is not yet done beyond the speaking about it? Is there something that you feel either the political leaders need to do or Africans themselves need to do? How do we make progress? How do we have some change, especially in some of the things that affect us?
1: You know, I'm not very specialist for this this situation, but if I can say something, is not my opinion is not like, the good advice, but I think we're supposed to lean to cohabitate, to live together and harmonize, you know? And it's not just leader responsibility. Of course, leader responsibility, African leader responsibility is big because it's political bring these crazy things. First of all, it's politics bring these crazy things. Because sometimes today, people can talk, people can be friends because of political. But to be like African men, not just African singer, we're supposed to love other African people who African, you know, aimer nous entre Africains.
0: Each other's.
1: Yes. That if you love somebody, you don't go make something crazy to him.
0: Yeah. Because you're driven by that love at last. Now, when you look, because you are celebrating 20 years as a solo artist, and when you look forward at the next 20 years, and when you think about when someone sees you perform, you will be performing in Nairobi tomorrow, what would you like them to remember about you?
1: He was one of the biggest artists from Africa.
0: Okay.
1: Yes, one of us. I don't say the big one, because, you know, I'm the first African artist to do two-time Stade de France. Two-time Stade de France. You know, I'm the first artist African to have one album number one in France. You know, I'm the first artist, Francophone artist, not just from Africa, no, even France, to do two times O2 Arena in London, you know. I'm one of artists who do 20 years of career, good career, you know. So that's why I say, when the people are going to remember this name, just say, used to be one of the biggest artists, not just celebrity. I don't like celebrity. Celebrity, like, you know, the people will like celebrity. I like to be artist first.
0: Fast.
1: Yes.
0: And that shows in some of the music that you've done, and you've talked about it. You've mentioned something that I'm curious about. You said that when you were younger, you used to go between DR Congo and France. And then now, years later, here you are topping the charts in France. Did that feel like a full circle moment? Did you feel like, oh, okay, this is where it started. I used to come here and now I am dominating the charts here. How was that like for you? What went through your mind?
1: Crazy, you know. I think is the dream of many African young kids to become big in your work. If you love something, you start young, you go step by step. That is most important. You're supposed to tell young generation to go step by step. If you go step by step, you're going to enjoy more, you're successful. Not just come, you do, you wanna

0: No. And friends, sometimes when everybody give me ask me to give the advice for young generation, I say love more your work. If you are a musician, love music, and then you're gonna love celebrity life.
1: Thank you for listening to The Interview. If you enjoyed this conversation, you can find many more episodes of The Interview wherever you get your BBC podcasts, including ones with tech billionaire Reid Hoffman, director Chloe Zhao, and Dr. Ngozi Okonjo-Iweala, head of the World Trade Organization. Until the next time, bye for now.
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3: 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I'm Saroja Coelho. CBC News is next.
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5: Good morning, Manitoba, and hello, Winnipeg. I'm Marcy Warkusa. This is Information Radio, and we're glad to be live with you here from downtown Winnipeg. Thanks for waking up with us. You won't see a lot this morning in southern Manitoba, and that is because it's very foggy. There's a yellow level advisory for fog that's been issued. We're talking Killarney, Arburg, Hecla, Barrons, Poplar. It does include the city of Winnipeg, Steinbach, Selkirk, Portage, Morden, Whiteshell, and all the way through Sprague as well. So near zero visibility and fog is expected, and my drive-in, even right in the middle of the city this morning, was pretty foggy. So note that as you're heading out. Today, a high in Winnipeg of 23 degrees. Thanks for joining us on CBC's Morning Show. 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Darren Marash is the producer of our YouTube stream. And Mr. Abby Adiemi behind the controls. Abby's going to take over covering weather after 6. All right, let's go to Heather Wells right now and find out about morning headlines on this Friday. Good morning.
6: Good morning. Well, a former MLA wants to be Brandon's next mayor. Len Eastlifson is the only contender running against incumbent Jeff Fawcett. Eastlifson says his past experience in provincial politics proves he's a good leader. Connecting Indigenous and newcomer communities in Winnipeg. Drums and singing filling downtown Central Park last night. Mount Carmel Clinic helped organize that gathering, and we will take you there coming up in our next local news at 6:30.
5: All right. Thank you, Heather.
6: Thank you.
5: Well, on the program today, someone is going to win tickets to see Journey next Tuesday in Winnipeg, and we had so much fun going through your entries. We asked you to sing Don't Stop Believin', one of their big hits, of course, arguably their biggest, and you filled the listener line. Love it. Thanks for being great sports. We'll make a random draw, but not before we play you the fabulous entries, which I spent some time compiling yesterday with Abby. So that'll be super fun. That's after 8. Also on the program this morning, what's the role of more sustainable food in our future? Well, it's going to be a big one as we continue to grapple with climate change and shipping issues. We're going to take you to a project in Manitoba and learn more about what that is looking like. And we'll talk more as well about the implication on our population to what has been changed at the federal level, or what was changed last year around allowing different people from different countries into Canada. So immigration changed in this country, and it has affected our population levels. We'll get some analysis in the first.
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9: This is World Report. Good morning, I'm John Northcott. Diesel prices in Canada are nearing record highs, and a proposed U.S. export ban could push costs even higher. U.S. President Donald Trump says he wants to keep American refined diesel at home. As Peter Cowan reports, Canadian consumers and businesses could face the fallout.
10: Donald Trump is a president under pressure to lower fuel prices ahead of U.S. midterm elections. If he follows through, a ban would prevent U.S. refineries from shipping diesel out of the country. The Canadian Fuels Association

Great stuff to start your day. It's not quite 9 yet. It is 6:10 a.m. Thanks for joining us on CBC. I'm Mercy Marcusa. This is Information Radio, your morning show, Friday, September 25th. Here on 89.3 FM, 990 AM on that app and on YouTube. Thanks so much for joining us here today. Wow, it is a foggy start to the morning. We have an advisory about fog, so we'll get into that in just a moment and get you where you need to go safely. Hundreds of businesses in Winnipeg, that's where we're starting this hour, are doing deals, but they're not actually exchanging money. How local entrepreneurs are bartering for services and why that movement is growing. Also this hour on the show,

0: Business Canada prepared for a cyber attack by an AI agent? We have a tech column on that. That question is begging to be answered following a government website security breach in Australia, so stay tuned for that. Also, we'll talk immigration this hour. Cuts to student permits and immigration are slowing Canada's population growth and also driving up our average population age. What does it mean for our economy? Right now, Heather Wells is in with other local headlines from Manitoba. Good morning.
1: Good morning. Well, commercial greenhouses in Manitoba believe there is room to ramp up indoor food production in this province. This comes amid a national push to grow more food in Canada. Manitoba has three commercial vegetable greenhouses, and Cormac Foster at Vermilion Growers in Dauphin believes there is room for more. An organizer of a Manitoba ice fishing derby is relieved after RCMP recovered some prizes stolen earlier this month. RCMP say a 37-year-old man has been charged after some stolen prizes were seized from his home in a search on Wednesday. We're going to hear from one of the organizers of that ice fishing derby about what was taken and what they're still hoping to find. That's coming up in our next local news at 6:30.
0: Heather, as I was driving into work this morning, I thought if you're a Halloween lover, you want to get up and go outside and take some photos in your costume or just like grab a garden tool and stand there and take a photo and like you'll have
1: listen
0: the scariest
1: to you
0: picture.
1: You've really thought this out first thing on a Friday morning.
0: Well, it was very cinematic out there.
1: A garden tool.
0: Well, think about if you're standing there in a pitchfork in this fog with the right shadows, you're in like an 80s horror movie instantly.
1: You're going to see a whole bunch of people now out there doing this. So if you're driving to work and you see people lingering in the shadows in the fog,
0: it's my fault. It's Marcy's fault. Okay, let's turn to how long this is going to last. Look at Abby and Corey looking at me like, what's going on in your brain?
2: Yeah, I just thought, wow, it's foggy.
3: Yeah, I just...
2: I don't know, like a normal person.
0: It looks like Halloween out there. This is going to last for a lot of the morning, I think,
3: yes,
0: right?
3: Yes, Marcy. Foggy wake up across the province. We have a fog advisory actually in effect. This is covering a bunch of regions in the southern part of the province. We're talking about the Red River Valley, the Pembina Valley, and even into the Interlake region. We're looking at near zero visibility this morning in dense fog until late in the morning. And if we look at conditions in Winnipeg right now, you will notice the fog even within the city limits. And if you're on the perimeter, you should also look out, especially this time wildlife will be crossing. So it's foggy and you will not see that much distance. So look out for them also. This should clear through the morning. Then we'll see mainly cloudy conditions as we push a high to 23 today, and that dense fog continues across most of the regions in the southern part of the province. But up north, we are spotting misty and foggy conditions in some areas up north also. That should clear through the morning, and then we'll see highs on across board warm close to 23 degrees. So put it together, this morning we have fog, and then it's going to be a warm Friday. But remember, the fog advisory is still in effect all through the morning into the afternoon blankets in most of the southern regions. Winnipeg, we're looking at 15 at the Fox right now, and we're pushing our high to 23 later.
0: All right, thanks, Abby.
3: Thank you.
0: Corey Funk is here with our morning commute. Seeing anything out there?
2: Yeah, just getting lots of calls about people with pitchforks out there. It's a real problem this morning, and I blame you.
0: Does anyone else out there have supportive, quote-unquote, colleagues at their work?
2: Nope.
0: The fog, actually, I guess, obviously, for traveling. Because
2: yes, obviously, this morning, it's quite thick out there. I haven't heard of any other major issues besides that. But if you want to give us an update of what you're seeing or not seeing out there, I would love to get a sense of how bad this fog is. You can give me a call on the CBC commuter line if you're walking, biking, driving. Love to hear from you. That number, 204-788-3093.

Well, up first, a super interesting story. As I alluded to, nearly 700 businesses in Winnipeg have joined a local barter bank. So they're doing deals for services. They don't exchange money. Martin Cahan started MK Global Trade in 2007, and it's been growing. Members invoice the barter bank, and they earn credits that they can spend at other member businesses. So we're talking about businesses like the Winnipeg Gold Eyes, Archangel Fireworks, and restaurants like Bistro on Notre Dame. That's where Now or Never's Trevor Dineen recently met with Martin Cahan and Barter Bank member magician Brian Glow, who started the interview by

0: blowing Trevor's mind.
1: I've got two little balls here. They're made of some foam. They're green in color, so you can see them. I need to have your hand for a moment. And I want you to squeeze the ball as tight as you can. So you have one, I have one. All I'm going to do is say for you to say

0: in Magic in a local restaurant.
1: Yeah. I turned professional because of a restaurant. I was at a restaurant in Winnipeg called the Lock, Stock and Barrel Restaurant. Very nice steak and rib joint. And I was there with my parents. And as usual, my pockets were packed with tricks and I was doing magic tricks for them. And of course, people from around the other tables were watching and laughing. And the manager wandered by wondering what was going on. For somehow, I pulled it from the bottom of my depths of being an introvert and said, hey, I could walk around your restaurant doing magic tricks and go from table to table between the soup and salad. And I started working there on Sundays, and then Saturdays and Sundays, and then Friday nights, Saturdays. And I was still in school. I was 15 or 16 years old at the time.
0: Was he giving you some free meals at least?
1: Oh, yes. Oh, no. That was a part of the deal. I got to have a steak or ribs, and I got a fee, and I could collect all the tips I wanted.
0: So you've been bartering since you were young.
1: Absolutely. And truly, some of my very early shows, because people couldn't afford it, we traded things. Sometimes it was a grocery store, and we would trade groceries for a month for doing an event. So getting into barter, the oldest way to trade goods and services in history is barter. I mean, it's just, I have an object, you have an object, I want yours, you want mine. Oh, how can we make this an equitable trade where everybody's happy? Okay. Oh my goodness, look at this.
2: Yeah, it's a house blend of indigenous grains and nuts to North America. Encrusted onion rings underneath it is a cranberry chutney to go with the Montreal smoked duck breast. Then we have walleye with a beurre blanc sauce and honey butter french fries. Bison tenderloin with a peppercorn sauce and smoked seared mushrooms.
0: Gosh, I'm drooling.
1: It's a feast.
0: Do you ever think, right before you eat, about all the little trades you made to get to this meal?
1: I absolutely do, because how blessed am I that I get to enjoy this because I can do some card tricks. You know? I never would have even heard of a bistro in Notre Dame if it had not been for MK Global Trade and barter, because we were both members. And I can trade my services like a magic show and it goes into a bank. The restaurant needs an accounting service, so he may use the accountant. The accountant uses the magician. And there are hundreds and hundreds of businesses right here in Winnipeg. And the MK Global acts as an exchange, like a bank, making sure everybody is getting the fair value and making sure that the government gets their taxes.
0: For you, how much has it made a difference?
1: Oh, completely. We wanted to renovate our home, which was a very large home, and it was an egregious amount of money to be able to do the HVAC and the plumbing and the carpentry and the new cabinetry. I just couldn't have afforded it. It would have been worth the value of the house. And by using barter, I was able to get a lot of the labor completely traded for. So the cost of the renovations became maybe less than 50% of what I would have normally cost. Everybody, it's a win-win-win. And then you go, how can I become a member?
0: The man who signs up new members is also sitting right here.
3: Hi, how are you? When I started this, knowing what I know about the industry, how can I possibly help local businesses scale without having to spend money? The biggest problem that all of us have, every day you have expenses, and every day you're asking yourself, where am I going to get the money to pay for the marketing, for a website, or whatever, right? So started the company with that notion, is I got to be able to help local businesses grow. Fast forward all these years, 19 years, you know, we're dealing almost 700 local businesses. We want to quadruple it in the next couple of years or so, because I think, you know, I think the way things are right now, we just got to work together. I mean, it's silly, you know, worrying about trade wars, things we have no control over. The only thing we have control over is what we do, right?
0: You mentioned there just the tough economic times right now, the tariffs, the trade wars. How much have you seen that really affect the system that you've implemented here?
3: Our sales are growing between clients, and this is how we make our money. But I think also we're getting more and more clients jumping on board, simply because people don't know what to do. They do know one thing. Everybody has something, whether it's a product, whether it's a service, whether it's a combination of the two, and everybody needs something. So why don't I trade some of my dead time or some of my goods and services for the things I need?
0: I keep thinking the door is going to

0: swing open, like government officials are going to come in and be like, you're spreading the secret.
1: You're
0: like,
1: in Canada.
2: So they passed a law where their whole thing was, well, how do we stop an underground economy? Their whole thing was, make sure that you issue normal invoices. So in case we ever audit you, make sure you collect the taxes.
3: I think what we're missing out also is that the barter system, it has become a community. We meet on a regular basis. We have monthly get-togethers, and it's a party. Who do you want to buy something or trade something with? Someone you don't know or someone you've become friends with? Mm-hmm.
0: This is such an old way of doing business. It's been around for ages and ages, but like, what do you see as the future of bartering?
2: I honestly can see thousands and thousands of people being part of MK Global. And that's what our objective is right now, is, you know what, let's stop whining. Let's stop crying about what we can't control, and let's just work together, period.
4: So that was Brian Glow, magician in Winnipeg. Actually, the last voice we heard was Martin Kahan, the local barter bank that was the person that started it, and a member of MK Global Trade. We heard there Trevor Dineen talking to those guests. And if you're a business owner interested in learning more, Martin, by the way, is having a free information and networking event October 14th at River City Sports, so middle of next month. And big thanks to our friends at Now and Never for sharing part of their story with us. 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
4: Yellow fog advisory has been issued for most of southern Manitoba this morning, includes the city of Winnipeg. It's 6:23 a.m. Visibility is pretty poor. It's misty in Winnipeg in 15. All over the province, though, we've got some fog. So up in Thompson, it's foggy as well. It's 6 degrees through the paw, foggy also. Over in Dauphin, lots of fog being reported, and as well through Brandon. Currently in Brandon, it is 8 degrees, and as mentioned, it's 15 in Winnipeg. We'll head to a high here in the city of Winnipeg to 23 today. Well, next on the show, new questions are mounting about the security of our government's cyber systems after another hack by a rogue AI. Now, this time it was on Australia's online health infrastructure. Australia's Prime Minister says his government is the first ever to be hacked by an out-of-control artificial intelligence. An open AI model gained unauthorized access to a government website in June. But Australia only learned about the breach this month. To talk about how ready governments are for the cyber threat AI poses, Claudio Popa is with us, certified cybersecurity expert and lead researcher for AIRisk.ca. Good morning.
6: Good morning, Marcy. Thanks for having me on the show.
4: Thanks for being with us. What a week it's been talking about the cautions around AI. Can you explain just briefly a little more about what happened in Australia?
6: Oh, absolutely. The Australian so-called hack was simply an AI program that was given a goal. And the goal was to retrieve some really boring medical statistical information. It was sent to the government website. It couldn't find the information, so it kept trying because it was told that the data was there. So in so doing, it found a vulnerability almost accidentally, and it used it to get the information it was looking for from a back-end server. The information was not sensitive or private, but the fact that the government only found out about this 2 or 3 months later is a problem, and OpenAI is being questioned as to why it did not disclose this earlier.
4: It's interesting because part of the conversation right now is the AI tool was told to find this information, but it wasn't told to find this information at all costs, yet it wasn't told to find this information only looking through one place. So what it did is, it sounds like it found it at all costs, wherever it could find it. It did what it was supposed to do without the human prompt. How different is what happened here to what else has been reported recently?
6: Well, it's very similar to a similar attack that was reported as a Hugging Face attack, Hugging Face being

0: a silly website name for a site that allows people to download more AI programs, usually for free. And what OpenAI did there is they were equally sloppy in asking one of their AI agents to find a way out to the internet. So essentially break out of a sandbox that was supposed to control them and go and attack a site, which is what those agents did. So they banded together, which was the goal of the exercise. There was about 700 of them that went and attacked the Hugging Face website, and they started shutting off servers. Now, it's partly the fault of Hugging Face that it was even vulnerable to that type of attack, but certainly OpenAI should not just be willy-nilly going out there testing their AI agents, giving them these advanced goals and objectives to go and break things, and then say, well, look, we couldn't control it. It was acting too fast for us to control. So there is a negligence aspect to it as well.
1: I want to interject on that, the too fast to control, because that's what's developed this week for listeners who haven't been following along. OpenAI CEO Sam Altman speaking at the UN, saying that regulation is needed to slow down the pace of AI. Should governments put their faith in that, or do they need to prepare for, as you're saying, worst case scenarios?
0: Governments absolutely need to regulate the progress of AI and the way that these machines, tools, and programs are tested in the real world. In the last two hacks that we just discussed, these companies used fairly rudimentary, if not sloppy, security. And so they were both negligent in the way that they provided objectives to these AI tools and in the way that they applied security controls, like, for example, containing these AI agents. Naturally, the AI agents were given the task to break out, and they broke out. Europe has a really good AI Act that they have just launched, and it's designed to regulate the entire industry and put accountability where it belongs, on the shoulders of the organizations that are responsible for developing these things.
1: So before you go this morning, what could we maybe adopt here from Europe's Act, just since you've described it as being a really good thing?
0: Accountability is important. Put the responsibility where it belongs, on the shoulders of developers, and ensure that security is in place. And that goes for all of us. When we log into sites, we want to prevent identity theft, identity fraud. So use more than just the password. Use a secondary code. Use multi-factor authentication where it's available, because that will prevent these automated attacks, or at least slow them down drastically.
1: Thanks very much for your time on this, Claudio. We appreciate it.
0: My pleasure. Thank you.
1: That is Claudio Popa, a certified cybersecurity expert and lead researcher for AIRisk.ca. CBC.ca nationally has done extensive coverage of this. Really interesting interview with Canada's federal minister of AI, Evan Solomon, on Power and Politics yesterday. If you want to check it out, you can go online and check that. Check out the stream. We just want to mention the fog advisory as we head into our 6:30 news, and we will have business news and the latest there coming up after we hear from Heather Wells in Manitoba.
2: This is CBC News. Good morning. I'm Heather Wells in Winnipeg. At 6:30, bit of fog, bit of mist in Winnipeg. We're at 15 degrees right now. We do have, as Marcy mentioned, a fog advisory for much of southern Manitoba. There will be near zero visibility in places, so be careful. That fog, once it clears, will leave us with a cloudy day and a bit of a breeze, a warm high today of 23. A commercial greenhouse operator in St. Anne is excited the federal government wants to boost support for indoor food production. Earlier this year, the Carney government announced a new tax program allowing producers who buy or build greenhouses to write them off more quickly. A federal food security strategy also commits to helping them adopt new technology like automation and lighting. Roger Penner, owner of Greenland Gardens in St. Anne, says demand for their cucumbers and tomatoes has gone up with each season, partly thanks to the Buy Local movement. But he adds the industry isn't without challenges.
3: A big barrier is the initial upfront cost of building a greenhouse. You need a good energy source, and then it's a

0: labor-intensive way to make a living.
1: Penner says he is now weighing whether to expand or install solar panels. He says the federal programs may help him decide. A former MLA wants to be Brandon's next mayor. Len Eastleafson is the only contender running against incumbent Jeff Fawcett. Eastleafson says his past experience in provincial politics proves he's a good leader. He says it's time for new blood and new ideas on Brandon City Council.
2: You could tell me that we're going to work on a project that's going to last 20 years. That's great. Doesn't excite me. I want to see something that we can start today and see the end and watch the progress as it goes through. And I think we can really rejuvenate Brandon as a population, as a destination, by doing some of that stuff.
1: Eastleafson served on Brandon City Council from 2010 to 2014. He was also the MLA for Brandon East until being defeated by the NDP's Glenn Simard in 2023. Mounties have recovered some prizes stolen from a Lac-Da-Bonnie ice fishing derby earlier this month. The stolen items include fishing rods, reels and tackle, knives, apparel and equipment. But the most valuable prizes taken were a pair of ice augers and two ice fishing shelters. Darlene Lamoureux is general manager of the Lac-Da-Bonnie ice fishing derby. She says police recovered at least one auger and shelter.
3: We still have to find out next week exactly what we are going to get returned to us. And after that, we will make a decision on what we need to buy and what is still missing.
1: RCMP say a 37-year-old man was charged after stolen items were seized from his home on Wednesday, along with other items believed to be recently stolen from the area. Well, today is the final day of Chinese President Xi Jinping's state visit to Washington. Xi says the discussions with U.S. President Donald Trump have been productive, the two leaders discussing AI and tech issues.
4: President Trump and I had sincere and in-depth exchanges and reached common understanding on many issues. This has added new substance to the constructive China-U.S. relationship of strategic stability and provided new strategic guidance for our relations.
1: Xi Jinping and Donald Trump are expected to have tea at the White House later today before visiting the National Archives on the final day of the state visit. You can hear this story and more coming up on World Report at 7. Connecting Indigenous and newcomer communities in Winnipeg. Drums and singing filling downtown Central Park last night. Mount Carmel Clinic helped to organize the gathering. Program manager Brent Dixon says it's about people learning and sharing.
5: Often when newcomers first arrive in Canada, they have preconceived notions of Indigenous culture, often really grounded in those colonial myths and harms that they might hear before arriving in Canada. So it really grew out of opportunity for education.
1: The event included a sacred fire, powwow, and food. You can find the latest news updated throughout the day. All you have to do is head to cbc.ca/Manitoba.
6: Heather, remember earlier we were talking about the fog and I made that dumb joke about you could grab a garden tool?
1: It wasn't dumb. It's very creative.
6: When I think about garden tools, I think about one of my first assignments at CBC here. So they sent me out. Do you remember back in the day, like 20 years ago, like I would do live hits somewhere every day, right? Yeah. So this was about sort of people getting ready and what it's like for a family when it's crazy outside. It was snowy. So it required like shoveling me and the homeowner. So I had to bring a shovel, but I was leaving my house and it was early and I couldn't find the shovel. So I just grabbed what I could grab. So I showed up with a shovel to shovel snow and it had like a point on it. And I realized it was my grandfather's super old, like gardening shovel.
1: Yeah. That's for soil, right? The pointed one.
6: Yeah. From back in the day. And the homeowners were like laughing, like they couldn't get enough of it. And then they actually for like months later would email me and be like, come get your garden tool, Marcy.
1: Oh my goodness.
6: And I think I left it with them actually. I don't think I ever, someone out there has got my grandfather's old garden shovel.
1: That's so funny.
6: I know. So.
1: And it could make, I don't know that a garden shovel would be a good Halloween prop in the fog.
6: I don't know. Like, I think it's classic, isn't it?
1: I liked your idea of a pitchfork.
6: Yeah. Anyway, this is early morning fun, but the fog probably isn't. So we'll turn to more serious matters now for you because it's blanketing a lot of the province this morning, and it is actually in some places going to be near zero visibility, Abby.
7: Yes, Marcy. Dense fog now blanketing much of the southern parts of the province. Earlier, we had just a

0: few regions, but Brandon now included inside of that alert that we have for the fog advisory, near zero visibility across most of those regions. We're talking about the Red River, the Pemna Valley, the Westman, and even the Interlake region this morning. The fog is really down to almost a kilometer in some areas, except for the Dauphin area, where it's about 300 to 400 meters of range you can see. That should clear through the morning, and it's going to give way to more like a warm day, and then mainly cloudy conditions across the south, with sunshine breaking through in the northern regions. Let's look at conditions in Winnipeg and surrounding area right now. As mentioned earlier, it's a foggy start in the city. 15 degrees still at the Forks, visibility down to less than a kilometer, even within the city limits. This should clear through the morning. Then it's going to stay mainly cloudy, pushing a high to about 23 degrees later. In other regions down south, the fog is also widespread. We're looking at the thickest around the Brandon area. Nearby areas also seeing 9 degrees. Morden is at 10. Gimli is at 15. This region's on the fog advisory. And then in Dauphin, we have 11 degrees there. The fog should clear through the morning in the southern part of the province, as most of the regions down south will warm to the mid-20s, while for the Parkland region, we'll see highs push close to 25, 26. Then in the north central region, mist around the path, flim-flam, we're looking at 8 to 6 degrees in that region. Foggy and 11 at Norway House. Fog patches also in the Thompson area. And then we're seeing some clear conditions around Gillam and Linlake, but cloudy conditions will be building as you travel towards the far north this morning. Highs also in the range of the 20s, and we'll see flim-flam push towards 23 today. Then if you look far north, we're going to see sunny conditions in the Churchill area. 16 degrees will be the high for that part of the province. There's just a late chance of showers in the afternoon for the Churchill area later today. So it's a foggy start. Fog advisory covering the south. Winnipeg right now, we're looking at 15 at the Forks. It should clear through the morning. Then it's going to be mainly cloudy as we push to a high of 23 later.
1: All right. Thanks, Abby.
0: Thank you.
1: Abby Adeyemi covers your forecast here on our morning show. It is school day number 2, September 25th. Let's find out about your commute with Corey Funk.
2: Yeah, besides this fog, it's been a pretty quiet commute overall. So if you do see something going on, you can always give me a call on the CBC commuter line. That number, 204-788-3093.
1: All right, now we turn to business. Paul McGowan's back again today. Hey, Paul.
3: Hey, Marcy.
1: So let's start with aviation. We're learning this week about potential changes to the air travel complaints process. So what's the latest now?
3: Yeah, the Senate Transport Committee is meeting this week and hearing from law and aviation professors about these potential changes. Changes that are aimed, at least in part, at addressing the backlog. The backlog of air travel complaints is at 98,000, and the expected wait time for one of those complaints to be heard is about 2 years. So the plan, which was announced back in April, is to have independent adjudicators resolve complaints instead of those complaints being handled by the Canadian Transportation Agency as they are right now. But experts this week have raised multiple issues with that plan. The Transport Committee heard, for example, that independent adjudicators will not necessarily be more efficient. They also might not be fair to customers, because while the private adjudicators would need to be approved by the Transport Minister, they would be chosen by the airlines themselves. So there are good intentions in this legislation. It calls, for example, for any passenger complaint to be heard within 90 days. But it does sound like there are concerns to be addressed before these reforms pass into law.
1: To another story this morning, Paul, let's talk about energy. Japan wants to buy more of it from Canada.
3: That was the message yesterday from Japan's new ambassador to Canada, Masashi Nakagome. He spoke to the Globe and Mail and said that in addition to the energy that the country currently imports from Canada, including propane and liquefied natural gas, as well as coal and oil, Japan is keen to buy more. The country is trying to boost its economic security. And Nakagome said that they appreciate the ease with which energy can move between the two countries. There is no choke point between Canada and Japan like there is in the Strait of Hormuz. But for all the potential business that might exist in selling Japan more energy, there could be a stumbling block to other future business. Nakagome said that Japanese businesses are watching closely trade negotiations between the U.S. and Canada and waiting to see how those discussions progress before further investing in Canada's auto sector.
1: Before you go this morning, let's finish with a story about fast food. KFC is trying to corner a segment of the market.
3: Yeah, they are getting into breakfast food, maybe. And I say maybe because breakfast is just one of the things that KFC is experimenting with. They've opened a test

0: Kitchen of sorts in Texas. And this restaurant opens early and serves breakfast sandwiches that feature KFC chicken tenders. They also stay open late, serving things like boba-filled refreshers. But beyond experimenting with menu items, KFC is also trying to fine-tune the restaurant experience. We saw McDonald's say something similar this week, that they want to improve what it's like to sit down and eat in their restaurants. KFC is taking it a step further. They plan to automate ordering, which in itself is not new, but then have the employees that are freed up from ordering focus on hospitality. KFC Chief Concept Officer Christophe Poirier says he wants KFC to feel like a luxury retailer, similar to an Apple store. He also said, quote, "People don't remember what they eat, but they remember how they were feeling when they were eating," which is a brave idea, Marcy, from a company that used to sell neon green coleslaw.
1: Used to. I don't know. I think their coleslaw is still kind of that color, but I'm not commenting on the taste because, you know, KFC's KFC. But interesting, they're trying to reposition it that far. We'll see if it takes off. Yeah.
0: Seriously, yeah.
1: All right. Have a great weekend, Paul. Thank you very much.
0: Thanks, Marcy, you too.
1: That's Paul McGowan with Morning Sports. I'm so used to Paul doing morning sports. I said he's in for sports. Of course, he's in for business news this morning. Later, we will have Scott Regier in with sports. That's coming up at 7:25. You're listening to CBC's Information Radio. This is the morning show live from downtown Winnipeg, where it's very foggy and it is misty in parts of the city as well. I had my wipers on this morning. 15 degrees currently in Winnipeg, fog and 9 in Brandon, fog and 7 in Thompson. And there has been an advisory issued for Manitoba where it's foggy. Just be careful. You could hit near zero visibility, and that can come up quickly, especially through the areas in the west where we've got valleys and rolling hills. Today's high in Winnipeg is going to be 23 degrees. In Brandon, you're expecting 24. And in Thompson, sunny at a high of 21. So it's going to be a warm day overall. Still above normal for this time of year. Well, we sure have had a lot of fun this week. We have a pair of tickets to give away to see Journey in Winnipeg at Canada Life Centre on Tuesday, September 29th. That is next week. And to enter to win, we thought it would be fun to ask you to sing to us one of Journey's most iconic songs, which is Don't Stop Believin'. And we have gone through all the listener lines, and later we'll make a random draw to choose our winner. Later, we will also hear what y'all sounded like singing the song together, because that's how we put that together. But right now, I want to play you a couple of honorable mentions, because some people went above and beyond and took things in a creative direction. So here's three people that called in to enter our Journey contest.
2: Name's Marshall Carroll. So I have a Manitoba version I made of Don't Stop Believing. Just a Gimli girl really likes to curl. Took a moonlight bus going who knows where. Just a country boy born in South Clandaboy. Took a midnight bus going who knows where?

0: I hope I win.
1: We had so much fun listening to all of these calls. And as I told you, you know, you just needed to sing us Journey's Don't Stop Believing, our portion of Don't Stop Believing. So Dory at the end there, choosing another Journey classic any way you want it, in operatic style, may I add. And then, of course, we had Ron, who pulled out his guitar for us. Thanks, Ron. And then Marshall, I do love Just a Boy from South Clan to Boy. I thought that was really cool. So thanks for all the honorable mentions here. I just want to play those separated out from what we're going to play later. We will enter everyone you hear on the air, including Marshall, Ron, and Dory, in the contest. And that is because later we're going to play you our compilation of Journey.

0: Please don't stop believing with your voices to it. We'll make a random draw at 8 o'clock. We have all the entries here for us. Abby was so kind to compile them. And what we'll do is we'll announce who our winner is by the end of the show. Journey is playing Winnipeg on Tuesday at Canada Life Center.
1: You know the voices that tell the story of our province. 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
0: It is 13 minutes to 7 o'clock. Thanks for being with us here in the morning show. I'm Marcy Marcuse with our team. Darren Marash, Corey Funk, and Abby Adeyemi behind the glass. Heather Wells is back in our news center this morning. She'll have your CBC headlines to 7 o'clock ahead of the top of the hour. Well, Mark Carney is opening up about his plans to divest from U.S. technology. In his wide-ranging interview with the New York Times, the Prime Minister talked about one project that will help safeguard Canada's sovereignty. Carney said Canada needs to reduce its reliance on Elon Musk's satellite internet system, Starlink. An Ottawa-based satellite communications company called Telsat plays a role in the Prime Minister's project. Now, Telsat plans to launch about 200 satellites, primarily for Arctic military use. Michael Byers is a professor at UBC and co-director of the Outer Space Institute. He spoke about this with As It Happens with guest host Helen Mann.
2: Civilians and militaries in the Western world are becoming increasingly dependent on SpaceX's satellite system, and the CEO of SpaceX, Elon Musk, and the American president, Donald Trump, are both demonstrably unreliable people. So if we could become too reliant on that particular satellite system, and one or the other of them decides to punish Canada, we could be in a real bind, both with regards to regular people in remote communities and also the Canadian military. So this is about achieving sovereignty and independence with regards to our communication.
3: Can you give us some examples of how our reliance on Starlink could leave the country and the military vulnerable?
2: Let's go back to February 24th, 2022, the day of the full-scale invasion of Ukraine. That morning, the U.S. company that was providing satellite services to the Ukrainian military, a company called Viasat, suffered a major cyber attack, and its system went down. And as a result, the Ukrainian military lost its ability to communicate, just as Russian tanks were rolling across the border. Fortunately, 2 days later, Elon Musk stepped in and provided services from SpaceX's Starlink constellation, and that worked well until later that same year when he decided to limit the coverage of the SpaceX Starlink satellites in the Black Sea because the Ukrainian military was proving too effective in using his satellite system to go after, to attack and sink Russian warships. So Starlink's a very powerful tool, but it can be turned off at the whim of a couple of very unpredictable men, namely Elon Musk and Donald Trump.
0: So that's Michael Byers, a professor at UBC and co-director of the Outer Space Institute on CBC last night with, As It Happens, guest host Helen Mann, talking about what Mark Carney has spoken about, saying that Canada needs to reduce its reliance on Elon Musk's satellite internet system, Starlink. Time right now is 9 minutes to 7 o'clock. Thanks for joining us here on 89.3. I want to mention where we are going to be next week. So Corey and I are going to be off the show on Monday and Tuesday. That's because we're traveling and preparing for a very special broadcast on Wednesday morning. If you are a regular listener to CBC, that you might know that every September 30th, Information Radio heads out to do a live program from a different community in honor of Truth and Reconciliation Day. So we're going to be up in Fisher River Cree Nation with our live show. show at the Red Turtle Lodge there, and that's next Wednesday if you want to tune in. And if you have a story to share or a thought to share about truth and reconciliation in 2026 and what that looks like in your life, where you're proud to share something about an exchange or a project or a connection in Manitoba, we would love to hear it. 788-3205. And if you're

0: in Fisher River. We'll see you next week. Next on the show, a new report says that Canada's population growth is slowing down. Statistics Canada found that from July to July of this year, last year to this year, our population grew by 190,000 people. That's the lowest year-over-year growth since 1945. Now, for the first time ever, more than 20% of Canadians are over the age of 65. And to talk about what the trends might mean for the future, Michael Hahn is with us next, Director of Statistics Canada Research Data Centre at Western University. Good morning.
1: Good morning, Marcy.
0: Okay, so we were experiencing record population growth, I think, 2 years ago, if you look at this. What happened?
1: Yeah, what a roller coaster ride it's been. As you mentioned, in the last part of 2024, Canada experienced the fastest population growth it's seen since 1957. So right at the peak of the baby boom. So that's how impressive it was. Now here we are, 2 years later, talking about some of our slowest population growth in recent history. And in the end of 2025, the last quarter of 2025, we actually saw population decline by 0.1%. So, you know, it's very hard to plan when these things are going on. And it comes from a couple of sources. One, and everybody probably knows this, but, you know, Canadians are not having children at the rate that they used to. So the average woman now has 1.3 children, which is almost half of what it needs to be to maintain zero population growth from our domestic population.
0: Go ahead with immigration. I was going to ask a question about that.
1: That's it. Yeah. So immigration levels are still relatively high by historical standards. You know, for most of recent history, we admitted between 200 and 225,000 immigrants per year. That number is still sitting at around, has increased dramatically under the Trudeau government, and now sits around 370,000. So the big story of why we're seeing these population trends comes from our temporary resident population. So international students, live-in caregivers, temporary foreign workers, asylum seekers, that number is creeping downwards. So we still have about 2.7 million people holding temporary permits, but the government of Canada has made the choice to either not issue as many permits or not renew permits of people who are currently in Canada. So we've seen a lot of people leave from those temporary streams.
0: I want to talk about Ottawa when they announced their reductions to its immigration and student permit targets. Now, Ottawa said that part of the goal, and not everybody liked how this was positioned, but they said part of the goal was to relieve pressure on housing and social services. But housing costs, of course, can be influenced by factors like interest rates, new construction, all kinds of things. So is there a way to tell if the changes, what we're talking about, are because of decreased immigration, if we've seen change around housing?
1: Not precisely. I mean, we can see that the symptoms are there, right? So we see housing affordability increasing. We see vacancy rates going up. But as you mentioned, the price of housing is driven by many factors, supply, demand, et cetera. So with interest rates going upwards, that's also putting downward pressure on the price of housing, because as interest rates go up, the price of housing tends to go down. So can we attribute this to changes in immigration, changes in our temporary flows? I would say probably not, but it's likely that it's one of the factors driving housing prices.
0: So what about the older population stat that I mentioned in the introduction? How is that going to affect our ability to fund healthcare?
1: Well, that's everyone's question. I would say, as a demographer, we're probably not seeing the worst of it yet. Baby boomers, our largest birth cohort ever. Baby boomers started retiring in 2011. So they reached the age of 65. So fast forward to 2026, the front edge of the baby boom is 80 years old. People tend to consume most of their healthcare costs in the last 10 years of their lives. The average age of a Canadian male is 87. The average age at death for a Canadian female is 88. So my prediction is that we're not seeing the worst of it yet, and mm-hmm. that our healthcare costs going down the road are likely to start really increasing.
0: Well, I've been sitting here for 25 years in various capacities. We have been doing stories on the baby boom coming that's going to put pressure on the healthcare system for all that time. So we're getting closer and closer, as you said, and haven't seen the worst of it. But we'll have to dig into how Canada is going to possibly prepare. Before you go this morning, Michael, I just want to know whether or not you think that you can tell us if these demographic changes are different when you look at the regions. I'm curious about Manitoba or the Prairies.
1: Yeah, well, Manitoba grew by 0.6% year over year. Alberta grew by 1.5%. So we're seeing quite a bit of growth.

0: in the prairies, which I think is probably welcomed. Our largest provinces, Ontario, Quebec, they did not see the same levels of growth. Ontario grew by just 0.3%. So, you know, I've long been calling for newcomers to check out the rest of Canada. Don't just go to Toronto. See what the rest of Canada has to offer. And it seems like that's starting to happen a little bit more.
1: All right. Thanks for your time, Michael. Appreciate it.
0: My pleasure, Marcy.
1: That's Michael Hahn with us live, the Director of Statistics Canada Research Data Centre at Western University and a professor in sociology. 3 minutes now to 7 o'clock. Thanks for joining us in Information Radio. The fog. The yellow advisory has been issued for south central Manitoba, but it's really foggy across a lot of the province this morning. I mean, it's extending up to Thompson right now, over to Brandon. Winnipeg's foggy and misty. In your forecast for Winnipeg today, a high of 23. The fog should dissipate, and then this afternoon, mostly cloudy. It could be sticky today a little bit. Your humidex is going to be up around 28. The fog could cause issues in traffic as well, could be near zero visibility in some places. So be careful if you're walking later, you get the kids out walking to school, or if you're biking especially. Call us if you have a problem on your commute at 788-3093. In the next hour of the morning show, one university student is hoping to inspire people to turn darkness and pain into light through movement. We're going to talk to him about his month-long project he's been doing, inspired by his sister's memory. She died by suicide, and he is just the most joyful interview. Stay tuned to hear what he has to say after 7. Coming up in the next hour as well, Nuit Blanche is tomorrow night in Winnipeg. In addition to the dozens of art installations around the city, you might also catch this really interesting outdoor live theater performance. We're going to hear all about it in the next hour. Right now, Heather Wells in with headlines.
2: Well, commercial greenhouses in Manitoba believe there is room to ramp up indoor food production in this province. It comes amid a national push to grow more food in Canada. Manitoba right now has 3 commercial vegetable greenhouses. Cormac Foster at Vermilion Growers in Dauphin thinks there could be more. His nearly 11-acre greenhouse in Dauphin produced about 2 million kilos of tomatoes this year, even though it was impacted by flooding. We're going to hear from him coming up. As well, connecting Indigenous and newcomer communities in Winnipeg. Drums and singing filling downtown Central Park last night. Mount Carmel Clinic helped to organize a gathering, and we're going to take you there in our next local news at 7:30.
1: All right, thank you, Heather. Well, I want to leave you the question, Winnipeg. Would you rather see government spend money on ending homelessness in our city or widening Kenniston Boulevard? Why are we positioning the question that way? Well, we asked you that because this is what came up yesterday in a special report from CBC's Urban Living contributor, who was talking about how in his view, municipal governments might rethink how they allocate money for projects. And so we took that question to the street. We'll hear what you had to say in the next hour of the show. Right now, though, World Report is up at 7.
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5: 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How interdependence leads to breakthroughs coming up on The Current.
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6: This is World Report. Good morning, I'm John Northcott. Today is the deadline for Albertans to request mail-in ballots for next month's referendum questions, including a controversial proposal on independence. Elections Alberta reports strong voter interest ahead of the October 19th vote. This, as a new CBC News poll suggests, support for separatism is softening. Julia Wong reports.
7: For months, supporters of Alberta separatism have rallied to make a case for independence. With a referendum looming, a CBC News poll now shows support for separatism is softening. 23% of those questioned say they want an eventual vote on separating from the country, down from 27% in April, who said they would vote for Alberta to leave Canada. Janet Brown conducted the poll for CBC News.
8: Yeah, well, from a purely statistical point of view, we have seen a change that is outside of the margin of error. So we've seen a change of 4%. That's statistically significant.
7: University of Calgary political science professor Lisa Young says the last few months of campaigning likely played a role.
9: So I think that as we've started talking about specifics, people have thought more.

0: Good morning, everyone. Welcome to the show. I'm Marcy Marcusa. The show's Information Radio on CBC. We're live in downtown Winnipeg, and you're on 89.3 FM, 990 AM on that app and YouTube. Well, it could be pretty foggy out this morning. We have an advisory that's been issued. It feels spooky out there, so just be careful, and you're going to need your wipers if you're walking. So take it easy. We'll get into your weather locally in just a moment. This hour on the show, a university student is hoping to inspire people to turn darkness and pain into light through movement. We're going to talk to him about the loss of his sister to suicide and what he's been doing in her memory. It's a really beautiful conversation. Stay tuned for it. Also, on the list of cool art you can expect to see at Nuit Blanche, you can add circus-themed acrobatic theater performances to the list. We'll hear about one of the things going on this weekend. And then coming up at 10 to 8, would you rather see government spend money to end homelessness in Winnipeg or widen Keniston? We took that question to the street. Let's go to Heather Wells to find out about what else is developing in local news. Good morning, Heather.
1: Good morning. Well, a former MLA wants to be Brandon's next mayor. Len Eastlifson is the only contender running against incumbent Jeff Fawcett. Eastlifson says his past experience in provincial politics proves he is a good

0: leader. Now, Jeff Fawcett, who was elected more than 4 years ago, it says he has led the city through historic flooding, most recently just this year. We're going to hear more from Brandon's incumbent mayor coming up. And an organizer of a Manitoba ice fishing derby is relieved after RCMP recovered some prizes stolen earlier this month. RCMP say a 37-year-old man was charged after some of those stolen prizes were seized from his home. And that's not all police seized. We're going to hear about that coming up in our next local news at 7:30.
1: All right. Thanks, Heather.
0: Thanks.
1: Abby Adeyemi, let's talk more about the weather.
2: Yeah, we got dense fog blanketing much of southern Manitoba this morning. We're looking at near zero visibility across most of the regions. This is spreading from the Red River into the Pembina Valley, the Interlake region, and even the Westman region now has it. Though this fog patches will be dissipating through the morning, it's going to give way to warmer conditions and, of course, increasing sunshine across much of the south. While up north, we're still seeing cool conditions and mist in some areas, but that should clear as you get into the morning. Winnipeg right now, we have dense fog in the city, 14 degrees. It's going to dissipate this morning. Then it will be followed by cloudy skies. We warm up to 23 as some winds develop from the south later in the day. And that's what we're seeing across the southern regions. But up north, it's more about misty conditions building in some areas around Gillam this morning. Winnipeg, 14. The fog clears this morning, and we warm to 23 later.
1: All right, thanks, Abby.
2: Thank you.
1: Corey Funk has popped back in and does have something to tell us about the commute.
3: Yes, it's actually just, the fog is the biggest issue this morning. We haven't got any calls on the listener line about just how bad it is yet. Would love to get some calls, but I'm actually looking ahead into my traffic crystal ball here. And for Sunday, just a heads up, eastbound Abenoji-Mikna, there's a closure there. All the eastbound Abenoji-Mikna, the ramp on Abenoji-Mikna, you have to turn right onto southbound Pembina Highway because of street construction on Sunday. So left turns onto northbound Pembina Highway and through traffic onto eastbound University Crescent there. There's going to be a closure around there. So just heads up, that's eastbound Abenoji-Mikna at Pembina on Sunday. If you see anything else though going on, you can give us a call on the CBC commuter line. That number 204-788-3093.

0: Well, up next on CBC, the month of September is dedicated to raising awareness about suicide prevention across the country. And one university student in Winnipeg has been doing what he can to be part of that. Raiden Sila started an initiative to run 6 kilometers every day of the month. He's been posting about his progress on social media as a way to raise awareness about mental health and suicide prevention, as I mentioned. It's also raising funds, though, for both Sunshine House and the Indigenous Students Association on campus. Raiden's a University of Manitoba student and the Indigenous representative for the U of M Students Union and is in studio to talk more about his efforts. Good morning.
1: Hello. Can I just first preface that you have a perfect radio voice?
0: Oh, thank you.
1: I think it's perfect. It's awesome.
0: That's very, very kind.
1: Yes.
0: I'm hoping you have perfect running legs under our radio desk here.
1: How's it been going? It's been fantastic. I've enjoyed it so much.
0: Yeah.
1: And I can definitely see like the health benefits of it as well from my first day and not where I am now.
0: Sure.
1: And not even just look wise, but like my body, like comparing to my first day of running to now, like mm-hmm. I can definitely feel my endurance going up. And
0: what started you to get out there? It's quite an undertaking. So what prompted you to say it won't be as hard as what people go through when they're dealing with their mental health? What was the, you know, catalyst for this?
1: I think the idea of doing it was just, I wanted to step out of my comfort zone too a little bit and really challenge myself, both physically and mentally, right? Just to show like you can do whatever you put your mind to, right? There are some days, because I tried to get out there every morning, but there are some days where I have really long days and I just can't wake up in the morning. And I do it in the evening, but it was mostly, yeah, just to challenge myself, just because I'm not a morning person in the slightest. I hate waking up like anything before 8 a.m., you know, but by doing this, I have to challenge myself to get up at 5 a.m. and be there for 7 to start running. So yeah, like I said, I just wanted to push myself out of my comfort zone a little bit. And yeah.
0: You have shared that mental health and suicide awareness was a top priority
1: yes.
0: For you after getting elected as UMSU Indigenous Representative.
1: Yes.

0: Tell me why it's high on your priority list in that role.
1: Yes, absolutely. So there's a lot of reasons as to why. When I got elected into that role, I did make a statement that I want to make the Indigenous community on my campus seen, heard, loved, respected in a way that's never been done before. And I want to focus on current issues that Indigenous people are facing around the country, around the world. MMI

0: understand. I don't think a lot of people realize that health and nutrition is also a really big problem, right? But the one closest to my heart being mental health and suicide awareness is just, I grew up seeing kind of like the addiction patterns, right? I seen what it can do to people, what it can do to families. And unfortunately, like a big reason as to why I was doing this was I lost my sister in 2017 to suicide. And that was like hard. That was a really hard time during that period of grieving. I didn't know what to do with the grief that I felt, the darkness and the pain that came with it. And I noticed a pattern, and it prompted me at a really young age to notice a pattern of like, hey, well, why did she decide to do that? You know, I asked those questions really early on. I was about 12 years old, turning 13 when she passed. And then it made me ask those questions and it made me put one and one together, right? Because before she passed away, I noticed like the addictions in my family, you know, but then when she died to suicide, I was like, hey, well, why? Right. And she was under the influence when she passed away. And I don't think that is something that she absolutely would have done if she was sober. Right. It was just wrong place, wrong time, wrong mindset, and everything all together at once just did that. And ever since then, the darkness and that pain that I felt that came from my sister's passing was just very hurtful. And I didn't want, every time I thought of my sister Cheyenne, I associated her with that pain, that level of darkness that came with it. And I didn't want to do that anymore. And so a couple years after that too is in 2019, I did a bike ride actually from Winnipeg, Manitoba to Thompson, Manitoba called Rain's Ride for Hope, where I biked all that way for the same reason, mental health and suicide awareness. And I just, the main reason why I'm doing this is because I want to show people that you can turn something bad, something dark, into something good, right? Anything dark can be brought into light, right? And I really just want to show people that. I use this quote all the time that, you know, there's a lot of people out there who are looking for the light at the end of a dark tunnel, right? But sometimes that's not coming. And sometimes you have to create your own light so other people can benefit from it, right?
1: I love that.
0: I was able to create light from what happened, and I feel like I was able to share a lot of good through what happened with my sister.
1: Cheyenne, you said?
0: Yes,
1: your Cheyenne. Sister? Was she older or younger than you?
0: She was older. Yeah. She was, I can't recall exactly how old she was at the time, but like late 20s, I'd say.
1: Yeah. You were the little brother.
0: Yes.
1: It's quite something that you're doing this. What have you heard from others about the impact it has on them, that you're sharing the light, but you also understand the grief?
0: My social media, like I don't get like a lot of comments or a lot of likes or anything like that, and that's fine. The main point of this initiative is just purely the message. And I'm hoping just anybody just hears it, listens to it, hears what I'm just trying to say. And I have had many folks come talk to me in person and be like, hey, I see what you're doing and I love it. And I had one friend specifically who I was talking to. I was kind of in a rut a little bit, a couple of days, because, you know, when you do something like this, you have really high expectations of how it goes. And I feel like I wasn't meeting my own expectations. And so I kind of put in the rut. I was like, why am I doing this? What's the point? Is anyone even hearing this? But I had a friend who came talk to me. We were just sitting down and then they were like, you know, I had a really rough summer, but seeing what you're doing, getting out there, just moving and moving for your mental health. Cause the idea of the initiative is movement is medicine too, right? They were like, it has inspired me to just want to take care of myself more, go on walks. And when I say like movement is medicine, like movement is medicine looks like anything, right? Walking, running, biking, absolutely anything that just gets your body going, right?
1: I wonder whether or not you felt like stigma around bringing it out in the light.
0: Not at all. No, actually.
1: That's fantastic.
0: I wear my heart on my sleeve, I think, in everything that I've gone through in my life. I don't want to say like everybody knows about it, but also I carry... Every challenge, every difficulties that I've faced in my life has given me an opportunity to overcome it and grow stronger as a person. And that's what I want other people to feel and see, right? Because the reality of life is, they say there are two things that are guaranteed, right? Life and death, right? But also the pain that comes with living the life, right? and you're going to go through

0: something. Something is going to happen in your life that makes you feel horrible and pain, right? And that's inevitable. But it's about what you do in that moment that really defines you as your person and your growth that I really want people to see as well, right?
1: Do you ever think about how proud your sister would be of
0: Absolutely.
1: You?
0: Yes, yes, absolutely. I her spirit name is White Star Woman. And every time I'm running or walking outside, especially at night, and I see the stars, I just think about her and just how, like, I'm doing it for her. I'm not doing it for her in her memory, right? Because another thing, too, is, like, when she passed, I didn't want that to be the end of her story. I wanted to carry it forward.
1: Lovely sentiments, Raiden. Good luck the rest of the way with your efforts, and really nice to meet you.
0: Yes, it was really nice to meet you, too. Thank you for having me.
1: That's Raiden Sela. I spoke with him earlier this week. He's a student at the University of Manitoba and the Indigenous representative for the U of M Students Union, and doing this personal run every day in honor of his sister. If you have someone you know needs help, Canada's Suicide Prevention Hotline is 988. Time right now is 7:23. We've got morning sports coming up to get us there. This is an interesting compilation between a Canadian artist and a Nordic artist. They call themselves Yera. This is The Reason on 89.3 FM.

0: Poison by Yara. Cool dream pop duo is what they call themselves. You can find this tune on their 2026 release. It's called Inner Feelings. Let's let it fade out as we get into morning sports with Scott Regier. We always lead into you with some pretty cool stuff, I think.
1: Yeah. I would agree. Yeah, the music's bang on.
0: It also fits our mood today in Winnipeg. Wow, it's foggy out there. It's misty. The tops of the buildings in downtown are just shrouded in fog here. Let's talk sports, Scott. The Jets playing their final preseason game tonight. What are you expecting?
1: Well, close to full strength NHL lineup in Denver as they take on the Avalanche. So the likes of Mark Scheifele, Kyle Connor, Josh Morrissey, they should all be good to go. Now, this is still preseason, of course, so any goals scored will not count to an official stat keeping. However, once the regular season starts, there will be new, or I guess old, leaders atop the Jets record book. And that's because, as I'm sure many of our listeners will have heard by now, the NHL has amalgamated the historic and current Jets records. Scheifele, who had been top of the record book in many categories, says it's about time.
2: I did lose a few, so just got to get them back. It's really cool to bring in the old Jets records, and especially Dale. You know, chasing him down is was always on my mind. A guy who I looked up to so much and learned so much from. So, you know, it'd be a really cool thing.
1: Dale is, of course, Dale Howardchuk. Scheifele's connection to the late Howardchuk goes back to his junior days when Dale coached him as a member of the Barrie Colts.

0: drop, puck drop. Tonight, it's Friday. Tonight, 7:30 from Denver.
1: We're also going to have a football snap tonight here in Winnipeg. And should be a nice night, actually. Low of 16 and mainly cloudy overnight. So our overnights have been staying warm. The Bombers are hosting the Argos tonight here at home.
0: Yeah, there could be a serious standings implications as well. Winnipeg tied with BC for third in the West, just a game behind Saskatchewan for second place. Now, depending on the outcome of other games, a win could see the Bombers end the weekend tied for second place, while a loss could see them drop to last place, believe it or not. On the field, the likes of defensive backs Dietrich Nichols and Evan Holmes might be licking their lips. Toronto quarterback Chad Kelly leads the league in interceptions. He's thrown 22 of them already. It is part of a high-risk, high-reward style of play. Kelly also leads the league in touchdowns thrown. Head coach Mike O'Shea credits Toronto's other phases of the game as part of Kelly's success.
2: They got a good football team. So when you got a good football team, when the defense takes the ball, they take the ball away a lot. They play hard football. Their special teams are good, and their cover teams are operating at a high level. So when all three phases are working, that other phase can take those chances, you know, and defense and special teams seem to bail them out often.
0: And, of course, there'll be Drew Brown countering for the Bombers tonight. Usual starter Zach Kolaros is out with a head injury. As for the other injury concerns heading into this game, both Brady Oliveira and Nick Dembski are said to be good to go with kickoff tonight from Princess Auto Stadium at 7 o'clock.
1: And what other sports stories are you following heading into a busy weekend?
0: Cycling, where the World Road Championships continue from Montreal for the first time, a Canadian will be defending a world title. That's Quebec's Magdalene Valerie Mill. She's competing in the elite women's division. And south of the border in football, Donald Trump's going to be attending tomorrow's game between college powerhouses Texas and Tennessee. That stadium in Knoxville, Marcy, is one of the world's biggest. It seats over 100,000 people. So security is going to be extra tight and could also be extra annoying for the head coaches, that security. Texas's Steve Sarkisian explains.
3: Anytime he enters the stadium or leaves the stadium or changes locations, they cut all communication. So they cut headsets to coaches, they cut headsets to coach-to-player communication, and you get no warning. So you have to have a plan for that to adjust if and or when he, you know, if he comes in middle of the first quarter or leaves in the fourth quarter or decides he's got to use the restroom. You've got to be prepared to have no comms for a short amount of time.
0: Yeah, it's an interesting predicament. Coaches who've become reliant on headsets and communications technology having to revert to hand signals and old-fashioned yelling to get their plays called. Could be interesting TV tomorrow.
1: No doubt. All right, thanks a lot, Scott. Have a great weekend.
0: You too.
1: That is Scott Regier live with Morning Sports on CBC. Well, you're calling us on this Friday, September 25th, about your commute. Vivian told us that eastbound Ellis at Sherbrooke, stalled car in the curb lane. This is a darker colored car, so she said it can catch you off guard. Keep left. Keep your awareness about you. Backups aren't too bad yet, and call Corey, just like Vivian did, if you have an issue. The commuter line is 788-3093. Still ahead, we're going to find out about one of the very cool art installations coming up at Nuit Blanche this weekend. That's after your news from Manitoba.
4: This is CBC News. Good morning. I'm Heather Wells in Winnipeg at 7:30. A little bit of fog, a little bit of mist out there. It is 16 degrees. We do have a fog advisory for much of southern Manitoba, including Winnipeg and Brandon, and in some places, visibility will be near zero. So do be careful out there. A high today of 23. It's going to be mostly cloudy once the fog clears. Commercial greenhouses in Manitoba believe there is room to ramp up indoor food production in this province. It comes amid a national push to grow more food in Canada. Manitoba right now has three commercial vegetable greenhouses. Cormac Foster at Vermilion Growers believes that could change. His nearly 11-acre greenhouse in Dauphin produced more than 2 million kilos of tomatoes this year, despite being impacted by flooding. Foster says the upfront costs of building a facility with the right technology and the people to staff it are significant, but he points out Manitoba has other advantages.
5: There's a major opportunity for us to really become a place where we embrace year-round greenhouse production for a variety of reasons. When you look at our energy costs here in Manitoba, they're quite low. And so from an energy perspective, it makes a lot of sense.
4: Foster says his facility

0: hopes to expand and grow different kinds of vegetables, including cucumbers, peppers, even strawberries. Brandon's incumbent mayoral candidate welcomes a bit of competition as he campaigns to keep his job in next month's municipal election. Jeff Fawcett was elected as mayor of Brandon 4 years ago after sitting on council for 3 terms. He says one of the job requirements is to promote Brandon to the province and the rest of the country. While on council and as mayor, Fawcett led the city through historic flooding, the most recent in July.
1: I love being the mayor in the city of Brandon, and that's why I'd like to continue to try to do that. Just working with all the organizations, the people, and I feel we're going in the right direction with a lot of things. So I just want to continue to be part of that and continue to help any way I can.
0: Past provincial politician Len Eastlifson is running against Fawcett. He is both a former Brandon City Councillor and former MLA for Brandon East. An organizer of a Manitoba ice fishing derby is relieved after RCMP recovered some prizes stolen earlier this month. RCMP say a 37-year-old man was charged after some stolen prizes were seized from his home during a search on Wednesday. Other items believed to have been recently stolen from the area were also seized. Darlene Lamoureux is general manager of the Lac de Bonnie Ice Fishing Derby. She suspects the man didn't act alone, given the size and weight of those items.
2: Why they would do it? I think they were intending on selling it and making money, because all the items that they stole from us were brand new, you know, because we buy them at reduced prices and use them for prizes. So everything was brand new, still in the boxes.
0: The stolen goods include fishing rods, reels and tackle, knives, apparel and equipment. But the most valuable prizes taken, she says, were a pair of ice augers and 2 ice fishing shelters. Well, today is the final day of Chinese President Xi Jinping's state visit to Washington. She says the discussions with U.S. President Donald Trump have been productive. The two leaders discussed AI and tech issues.
3: President Trump and I had sincere and in-depth exchanges and reached common understanding on many issues. This has added new substance to the constructive China-US relationship of strategic stability and provided new strategic guidance for our relations.
0: Xi Jinping and Donald Trump are expected to have tea at the White House later today before visiting the National Archives on the final day of the state visit. The Pope is in France. A French honor guard playing the pontifical hymn on the tarmac at Paris Orly Airport. Pope Leo stands alongside President France's President Emmanuel Macron after arriving for a 4-day visit to that country. And Leo will lead a prayer service at the Notre Dame Cathedral later today. You can hear the latest national and international news coming up on World Report at 8. Communities working together. The first inhabitants of this land and some more recent arrivals last night in Winnipeg Central Park. The event aiming to connect Indigenous and newcomer communities. Elder Val Vint offered a prayer as part of the evening's program.
4: I find the newcomers to be more open because they haven't been tainted with growing up in the racism that we have here. And many of the immigrant cultures have experienced the same thing we did. So they get it.
0: Arinze Charles is originally from Nigeria. He works with Welcome Place to support other newcomers.
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0: The event included a sacred fire, a powwow, and some food. 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
0: Thank you.
6: Heather Wells live from our news center this morning. Well, Abby, I got to say, we're about to do an interview about Nuit Blanche and one of the really cool things happening tomorrow night in Winnipeg. Mm-hmm. It's really, I don't know, I got my fingers crossed because it looks like we got rain in the forecast tomorrow, right?
7: That is tomorrow, but for tonight, I think the folks heading out will really have a good time. As long as we just let this foggy situation we have go off. It's going to take its course and then it's going to leave the regions probably late in the afternoon. But for now, we're dealing with this dense blanket of fog across southern Manitoba, near zero visibility still. If you look outside, you can hardly see the rooftop of buildings. Here in the Red River Valley region,

0: We're looking at a fog advisory still in effect. Misty morning in the city. We're hovering around 14, 15 degrees. Visibility is down to almost a kilometer, even within the city limits. And that should clear through the morning. Then we'll see mainly cloudy conditions. So for you heading out tonight, don't expect to see the stars. It's more of like cloudy conditions, but it's going to be favorable for you in when you're out and about. And in other regions down south, similar conditions, widespread fog advisory covering Brandon all the way towards the Dauphin area. We're looking at 9 degrees in Dauphin, 11 in Morden, and 14 in the Gimli area. And we'll see highs close to 23 for the Westman and the Pembina Valley region, including the Interlake region. While for the Parkland region, we'll see highs push close to 26 degrees. And then the North Central region, more like mostly cloudy conditions, 11 in Flin Flon, foggy and 7 in the Par, visibility down to 400 meters. And of course, the Norway House also seeing some foggy conditions. Fog in the Thompson area at 7, fog patches around Gillam, 12 degrees there, and of course, cloudy conditions around the Lynn Lake area with a slim chance of afternoon showers around Flin Flon and Lynn Lake. So we'll see highs. Those regions will get close to 21 degrees, and let's talk about the central region there. And then far north, Churchill mainly clear at this time, 9 degrees, warming to a high of 18. The northern part of the province will be enjoying more like sunny skies, talking about the far north. And of course, Tuduli Lake, clear skies, 9 degrees, pushing to 17. As well, though there's a late chance of afternoon showers in the forecast, even into the evening. But Winnipeg right now, still foggy outside. It's going to clear as you get into the afternoon, and we'll see highs around 23 degrees.
1: All right, thanks, Abby.
0: Thank you.
1: Let's go to Corey Funk now, who's in to update our commute. What's up?
2: Yeah, commuter line just blew up with a few different calls, actually. Got a call from Sherry. She said northbound Route 90 just past Inkster. There seems to be a bunch of metal debris that's fallen off some kind of vehicle, she says. And so you got to slow down because you actually pretty much have no choice but to kind of drive over it. She's kind of worried for people's tires, including her own. That's northbound Route 90 just past Inkster. So just heads up there as well. Northbound Henderson at Larston, where there's the construction going on there in the new MMF building. There's a crane there, and this just now is just the far left lane that's open, so it's a pretty bottlenecked there. Going to be pretty slow going through there this morning. And finally, St. Vitale Import gave us a call, says northbound east perimeter approaching Dougal, just very slow going right now. There's probably a train that's now been cleared. It's kind of starting to move again, so heads up there as well. Eastbound Ellis at Sherbrooke, stalled car in the curb lane, says Vivian. So keep left to get around that. If you see anything else, give us a call, 204-788-3093.
1: All right, lots going on. Thank you, Corey.
2: Thank you.
1: In addition to that, all the fog as well. So you can call us from anywhere in Manitoba. Let us know what that's like in your area. We'd love to hear from you. Corey will pick up, 788-3093. Well, as I mentioned, if you are wandering around Winnipeg tomorrow night, you just might be able to spot some acrobatic spin class enthusiasts cycling through time. If you do, the acrobats are likely one part of a three-part play that's being put on by Wild Roots Theatre Company during Nuit Blanche. And you can see some images, beautiful images coming up of this show if you're watching us stream live on YouTube. So the show is stationed at the Forks near the foot of the Esplanade Riel Bridge. That starts at 7 o'clock tomorrow. They're running a 45-minute performance on loop until about a quarter to midnight tomorrow. And as you know, Nuit Blanche is all about getting out at night. The show is called Bike and Circus's Magic Hour. It was produced in part by my next guest. Dana Lee Told is with us, the artistic producer for Wild Roots Theatre Company. Thanks for coming in.
3: Good morning, Marcy. Thanks for having me.
1: So this is a cool-looking show. The part that you wrote and directed is called Spin Cycle.
3: Yeah.
1: What's the story about?
3: Well, Spin Cycle takes place on a set that consists of three stationary bikes, antiques, and we start off in the 1980s. So our three heroes begin by cheersing with some glasses of oil. They're literally consuming oil to fuel themselves through their lives of excess. And we see this through the lens of exercise class and self-care regimens. So we start there, and then we fast forward through time to land in the 2000s, where we clunk, clunk, clunk, get some renewable energy installed. So we've got now hydro dams, more of them, and wind farms and solar panels. But we have so many more things to plug in. And the oil hasn't gone away because we're still using all of these plastic things that we want to plug in. So we're looking at consumerism. We're looking at our need to keep buying and producing so much stuff. And essentially, we're looking at privilege in the face of the climate crisis and our need to pamper ourselves with Himalayan salts. And what is red light therapy anyway? And why do I need so much protein?
1: If you can answer all those questions, you're going to attract a whole bunch of people tomorrow night. Tell us a little bit more about how you're going to

0: show this? I mean, we've seen some still images, but what will people experience if they come tomorrow night?
1: Yeah, well, for the spin cycle piece, acrobatic is the right word, but we're not acrobats. Just to put a disclaimer out there on that one. We are physical theater artists and clowns. So we're clowning up this idea that we need to stay on our bikes and keep them moving to give us the energy to power all of our devices, to charge all of our things. So you're going to see some really fun moves on bikes. You're also going to see some fun moments where we go into fashion shows and photo shoots, also looking at the fashion industry. We cover a lot of sort of privileged women's experience in up against the climate crisis and climate change and everything that we do that sort of is hard on our planet.
0: The other parts to the show, can you tell us briefly a little bit about what the other parts and how they'll come into this?
1: Yeah, you bet. So the show is 3 15-minute pieces and they each run one after the other. So one piece is Spin Cycle, but another piece is being presented by Alexandra Elliott Dance, and that's called Let's Not Stay Awake Through Dark Nights. It's a contemporary dance piece and it follows a family. It's based on an Icelandic lullaby with follows a family that has been made into outlaws. The government has expelled them from their homes and they need to learn to live off the land in a very harsh environment. And that's about sustainability and connection to the land. And then another piece we're presenting is by We Quit Theater. And they've done something before called Men Explain Things to Us and We Like It. And this is their version of that, but it's the climate change edition. So they're going to have men up on stage interviewing them to talk about, tell us more about climate change. And their piece ends with this delightful quiz show that's really fun and to watch.
0: My brain is trying to figure out how all this came together. Obviously, I can hear the common thread in terms of some of the way the art would work together, and also, of course, the themes around climate change, sustainability, consumerism, as you've said. But how did the three groups sort of come together to say, yes, let's contribute, how do these collaborations happen?
1: My co-producer, Brenda McLean, she and I have been doing bike and circuses for years, and usually it takes place every second year. Often it's for a week at Whittier Park. And in that case, we usually reach out to various artists, and we commission people to create pieces that will fit within the program. That's sort of in the spirit of what this event has always been for us. In thinking of the event, we dreamt it up over the pandemic, honestly, trying to figure out how we get people to still appreciate theater. We had to do things outside at the time, and then we went, wait a minute, Wild Roots Theater is about sustainable theater, and to do performances about nature in nature, that's kind of awesome.
0: It's a fit.
1: Yeah. So we've been doing it ever since. But this year, we kind of thought we might go back to the impetus for the event. And what we dreamed of at first was the bike and circuses could look a bit like theater, but could it also be enjoyed in the same way people would enjoy a Bomber game or Nuit Blanche? That was in all of our initial grant applications, actually. And so this just sort of came upon us and we went, wait a minute, maybe this is the chance to actually do something at night under the stars and be a partner in Nuit Blanche.
0: I saw you trying to will Abby's forecast when I said it might rain. Will this work in the rain?
1: It will. You know, the show goes on no matter what. And if the weather is awful, there are indoor options. So we'll find out early in the day tomorrow whether we go ahead and create our giant outdoor circus tent, which is what we're creating at the Forks. It's an open-air circus tent created in a big ring of trees that will have lights up and then three sort of semi-circles. So we have a three-ring circus within our tent. But if that has to move indoors somewhere, it will. So it's going to happen somewhere, and we'll just know more tomorrow as the day unfolds.
0: We sure will, and the forecast can always shift. Thanks so much for coming in early this morning and telling us about it.
1: Thanks for having me.
0: It sounds like such an interesting show, doesn't it? That's Dana Leetold, the artistic producer for Wild Roots Theatre Company. Tomorrow night is Nuit Blanche. And in case you're wondering why I'm mentioning rain, because the forecast does change, I'm only mentioning it because in our forecast for Winnipeg, rain is expected to begin in the morning and in the afternoon, about 5 to 10 millimeters. And then for Saturday night, it doesn't give us a chance. It just says periods of rain. So that could mean it holds off till later on. We'll see what develops tomorrow night. But Nuit Blanche will go on, rain or shine. We've had rain before on this night, tomorrow night, all across Winnipeg.
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0: Time right now is 7:47 a.m.

0: am. And the federal government right now is pushing to make food more affordable and produce, especially in Canada. Now, with that in mind, the CBC's Rosanna Hempel spoke with some local greenhouse farmers, as you may have heard on the news. Roger Penner owns Greenland Gardens in St. Anne. He says he wants to help provide Manitobans with more locally grown groceries, but he doesn't see costs coming down anytime soon.
1: It's very doubtful it'll become more affordable. As you have probably heard, vegetables, fruits, the costs have risen for the end consumer. That is probably largely due to increased labor costs. Your fuel costs are up for operating a greenhouse, as well as all the plant foods are related in the same sector. Transportation's higher, and fertilizer just costs more. It kind of would follow the markets with fuel.
0: That was a little bit of Mike Bonmasso, who was Roger Penner in conversation with the CBC's Rosanna Hempel. He owns Greenland Gardens. Rosanna also spoke with Mike Bonmasso, who we'll hear from next. Bonmasso is a University of Guelph food economist, and she spoke with him about how Manitoba fits into the overall picture of Canada's greenhouse sector.
2: Well, we're seeing the greenhouse sector grow in Canada. We've got significant greenhouse capacity in Ontario. We've got some in other provinces as well. A lot of the greenhouse capacity is growing crops that are suitable for greenhouses and can do it cost effectively. So we're seeing cucumbers, red peppers, tomatoes. We're starting to see some berries, but it's pretty early in the process. What's also interesting is in southwestern Ontario, a significant volume of the greenhouse production is getting exported to the northeast of the U.S. rather than used in Canada. That's happening for a variety of reasons, one of which it's not always the cheapest available on the market. And part of it is also proximity of markets and ongoing relationships. One of the challenges we've had in greenhouses is staying competitive with imported produce. So as we see an increased emphasis on buying Canadian, as well as these incentives, we're seeing an increase in the construction of greenhouses.
3: And as you mentioned there, it is part of the food security strategy. I can't remember exactly the dollar figure behind it, something like $700 million over so and so many years. Is this investment going to, because you mentioned that the food that comes out of greenhouses is typically maybe a bit more expensive. So how will this, all this investment actually lower grocery prices or lower these food prices?
2: Well, that's an excellent question. I think that part of the answer is that it's not likely to significantly lower food prices. I think the focus of the presentation of the food security strategy was on lowering prices, and I think that's bound to disappoint.
0: That was Mike Bonmasso, a food economist at the University of Guelph, in conversation with CBC's Rosanna Hempel, speaking earlier this week. If you want to read Rosanna's full story, you can check out the CBC News app or go to our CBC Manitoba website. We are touching base with a lot of producers because commercial greenhouses in Manitoba have said there is room to ramp up indoor food production in our province. And it may be one of the stories we explore as well in Fisher River, Cree Nation, next week, as a whole team of us go to Northern Central North, I guess, Manitoba, to talk more about their community and the things that they're doing around food sustainability. Time right now is 9:09. You're listening to CBC. And let's go to a question next. It might be one that you've asked yourself as you look around at the state of the city. Would you rather see more people housed or have better traffic flow on Kenniston? Now, it may sound like an unfair juxtaposition, but the question comes after our conversation on Information Radio this week about whether our provincial and municipal governments need to rethink how they allocate money for projects. Now, according to an online survey from Abacus Data for CBC News, homelessness is one of the major issues on your minds, voters' minds, during this civic election. CBC's Urban Living commentator Ben Farr spoke with me earlier about the problem he says our city has.

0: How much would it cost, just to look at the money, to end homelessness in Winnipeg right now?
1: Yeah. So set out to fund a number to house specifically the 4,400 people who are experiencing chronic homelessness. And after looking at some data, the number we came to was $797 million.
0: How'd you get to that number?
1: So for that number, we pulled all sorts of different housing projects that have been done recently in Manitoba, whether that's repurposing housing that previously existed or building new housing projects. We got an average cost per unit for each of those projects. And then also we pulled the number of what it would cost for 24/7 wraparound supports for each of those 4,400 people, which is about $45,000 a month. Adding those two together for all of those people, we came to $797 million.
0: So $797 million could effectively end homelessness in Winnipeg right now, just by the measurement where we that Ben's just outlined. Where would the money come from?
1: So for this is where we need to start thinking creatively across the province of Manitoba, across the city, because that is quite a large number. But when we look at other projects that we've agreed to in the city, such as Chief Peguis Trail, for example, which we're slating $755 million towards, or Route 90, which we're, again, setting aside $737 million for that project. And the numbers show that right now, with the traffic on Route 90, that road takes about 8 minutes to commute in rush hour. So we're assigning the money to these projects. What about if we assign that towards ending homelessness? That would take a bold strategy, but the question truly is, do we want to continue letting this number climb year after year, or do we set something aside for the time being and address this problem head on?
0: So CBC's urban living contributor is Ben Farr. He was in earlier this week with his column and his math. So you heard Ben say it would cost $797 million to end chronic homelessness. Listen to the full interview. I did ask him how he came to that number in some details. So you can check that. But that is similar to the amount the city slated to spend on widening Keniston, $737 million. So we took that to the street. CBC's Sophia Perrone, Peralta Perrone, spoke with some people in Osborne Village, where she was yesterday, asked them if the city could choose only one, what should they spend the money on, Keniston Boulevard widening or ending chronic homelessness?
2: Morgan Staples, do not need to widen a road. Not again. That's happened so many times. Who cares? They're just going to turn around and take that, like, money and widen the road in the next 10 years anyways. But there are people dying on the streets now. I don't know, like, I'm lucky. I'm blessed to have what I have. But I walk past people every day who have nothing. And they don't get to eat. They don't get to drink. They can't even take a shower. Like, just washing your hands, the simple thought of washing your hands shouldn't have to be a privilege.
3: Dylan Hess, I absolutely think we should end homelessness. I just think that's a greater return socially and economically for the dollar spent versus widening a road. But yeah.
4: And how have you noticed homelessness in the city?
3: I work downtown and I live by Osborne, so I definitely notice it on the day-to-day, like going to and from work.
4: And how does it sort of make you feel?
3: Upset. It's hard to see, and you know, you want people to be helped. So, yeah.
5: Sadie Weeb, and I would definitely say ending chronic homelessness. I don't think the city needs any more infrastructure to do with cars or anything of that sort. And I see it every day in like all the neighborhoods I go to. I live in the West End, so I see it a lot there. But it's honestly everywhere. Like, it's a massive problem. I've never walked on the street and not encountered it, and it's just really sad to see. Yeah.
4: And you say you see it every day. How does that sort of make you feel that you see it every day?
5: It's obviously really sad. It's also, I'm just disappointed in the leaders that we have, that they haven't taken enough action on this. And I also know that there's just like way too much stigma around it. Like, it's good that we're talking about it now, because not enough people can talk about it. Lots of people are just super prejudiced about it when they see people on the street and they just don't know how to act. So I think it's important we talk about it.
4: What do you think the city should maybe invest less into so that they could address homelessness better?
5: That's a great question. I feel like, I feel like we see new buildings going up all the time, and not enough of it has to do with building just cheap, affordable housing for people. I've read a few articles about it,

0: and like there just isn't enough attention to it in the city.
1: CBC's Sophia Peralta-Barone talking to a couple of people in Osborne Village yesterday. Of course, these comments all leaning on the side of spend money to try to end homelessness versus widening Keniston. If you want to weigh in, though, we want to know what you want your tax dollars spent on overall. The municipal election is next month, and these are the kinds of things that you're going to be pitched. 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I'm Marcy Marcus. So you're with CBC's Morning Show Information Radio on 89.3 FM, 990 AM on the app, or you might be watching on YouTube. If you have been watching, then you're going to see a very foggy start to our day here. We have a fog advisory that continues. Right now in Winnipeg, misty out there, kind of damp is what one of my guests said, and a lot of fog. It is 16 degrees, the high 23. There's fog advisories across most of south and central Manitoba. It's also foggy up in Thompson, though, so note that. A lot of issues in traffic. Northbound perimeter at Dugald Road, eastbound Ellis, northbound Henderson at Larson, northbound Route 90 just past Inkster. A lot of metal on the road and debris, so be careful with your tires. Watch those spots. Call Corey with updates at 788-3093. Coming up after 8, today is the Equinox? When daylight and darkness are closest to 12 hours each, Scott Young explains why it happens a few days after the autumn equinox. Stay tuned. Heather Wells is in now with headlines.
2: Well, a former MLA wants to be Brandon's next mayor. Len Eastlifson is the only contender running against incumbent Jeff Fawcett. Eastlifson says his past experience in provincial politics proves he is a good leader. Meanwhile, Fawcett says one of the job requirements is to promote the Wheat City to the province and to the rest of the country, something he says he has done. So we'll hear from him coming up. As well, connecting Indigenous and newcomer communities in Winnipeg, Mount Carmel Clinic helping to organize a gathering Stronger Together last night. We'll take you there in our next local news at 8:30.
1: Thanks, Heather. Well, perfect for a Friday. 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
3: 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The CBC News is next. Coming up in half an hour, it's The Current with Matt Galloway.
6: A heart surgeon is a specialist with a heroic job, but one Toronto doctor says he has learned that after 6,000 operations, patient survival happens most often when everyone works as a team. How interdependence leads to breakthroughs coming up on The Current.
7: This is World Report. Good morning, I'm John Northcott. U.S. President Donald Trump hosted Chinese President Xi Jinping for a lavish White House state dinner last night. Inside, the two leaders toasted to harmony and economic ties alongside a room filled with top American tech executives. For more on the visit and what came out of their talks, we're joined by CBC's Mark Carcasol in Washington. So, Mark, what do we know about what happened last night?
8: Well, John, a glitzy black tie affair, as most state dinners are. Several American, Chinese, political and business power brokers in attendance, along with several AI and tech CEOs as well. Presidents Trump and Xi spoke again about the differences between their nations, but their ability to work together on key issues. President Trump gifted President Xi with a statue of a bald eagle during the night, but none of this televised, as many U.S. media outlets, the major ones anyway, responsible for pool coverage, continue their boycott of these types of events, even though a judge temporarily lifted the ban on CNN, MS Now, and Politico's White House access. CNN and MS Now were still barred from covering the state dinner. And so because of that, the boycott continued. If you're watching coverage today, that's why you're mostly noticing still images and audio recordings of the goings on there.
7: Okay, that was the evening. Earlier in the day, the two leaders also held talks to discuss bilateral issues. What do we know about that?
8: Yeah, they met behind closed doors for about an hour and a half total yesterday. President Trump simply telling reporters it was a, quote, great meeting, saying nothing more. We knew going into it that AI and Iran would be some of his key topics. An official readout from the Chinese government sheds a little more light. It says they discussed issues such as the Middle East, Ukraine, and the Korean Peninsula. It's hard to gauge.

0: Good morning, everyone. We're after 8 o'clock now, 8:10 a.m. on your Friday, September 25th. I'm Marcy Marcusa. This is Information Radio. We're live in downtown Winnipeg on a misty, foggy morning. This half hour on the show, you likely know the equinox, but there's another astronomical event called the equilux. We're going to talk to Manitoba Museum astronomer Scott Young this half hour about why day and night are not actually equal on the equinox. So stay tuned for that. Also, we're going to ask him to explain something that was seen over the sky in Winnipeg last night. There is an explanation for it. So if you're one of the people that was maybe in the Riverview neighborhood looking up to the northeast in the sky around 7:30, Scott's going to explain what the video that came into CBC actually is showing us. So stay tuned for that. Plus, you called. You sang your hearts out. Some of you ducked into offices. You were out on work trips, on conferences. Others called from the car. We asked you to sing to win tickets to Journey in Winnipeg, and you did your rendition of Don't Stop Believin'. We put it all together. We're going to debut you singing that tune, and we made a random draw. So we'll find out who actually has won our concert tickets coming up this half hour. Stay with us. Let's go to Heather Wells in our CBC newsroom this morning. She has headlines for you at 8:11.
1: Good morning. Well, commercial greenhouses in Manitoba believe there is room to ramp up indoor food production in this province. It comes amid a national push to grow more food in Canada. Right now, Manitoba has three commercial vegetable greenhouses: Cormac Foster at Vermilion Vegetable Greenhouses in Dauphin believes there can be more. We're going to hear from him. And Mounties have recovered some prizes stolen from a Lac Da Bonnie ice fishing derby earlier this month. The derby's Darlene Lamoureux is

0: is relieved. We'll hear more about what was taken and what is still missing coming up in our next local news at 8:30.
1: Thanks, Heather.
0: Thank you.
1: Well, Abby, you almost went the whole show. I was surprised because it's September 25th, which is exactly 3 months to Christmas.
2: True, 3 months to Christmas.
1: Abby always has a countdown.
2: No, I have the countdown. It's still going on. And it's not too early to talk about it, but I just have the countdown going anyway.
1: It sure feels though like a perfect fall day out there. Misty.
2: Yeah, true, sister. Southern Manitoba still remains under this blanket of dense fog this morning, with near zero visibility stretching from the Red River Valley region all the way to the Interlake. And even the Westman region got the issue around 6 o'clock this morning, and it's still in effect. The fog should clear through the morning. Then we're going to see some, you know, some clear conditions roll in as we get this warm conditions coming through the southern regions, with sunny breaks up in the north. And we'll see highs runs from like high teens in the far north to about 25 degrees in the Parkland region. But here in Winnipeg, the fog advisory still holds through the morning. It's misty in the city, 15 degrees at the Forks, with visibility down to a kilometer, and then the fog should clear, and of course Friday turns mainly cloudy, pushing a high to 23 today.
1: All right, thanks, Abby.
2: Thank you.
1: So quite warm still, as Abby said, above normal. Okay, Corey Funk, a busy commute today.
3: Yes, and on top of that fog, a few things to keep an eye out for. So northbound Henderson at Larston, it's just down to one lane, just your far left lane, because there's a crane doing construction on a building there. So it's going to be a bit of a bottleneck situation, northbound Henderson at Larston this morning. As well, northbound Route 90, got a call from Sherry just past Inkster there. There seems to be a bunch of debris, like metal or something like that, that seems to have fallen off a truck, and it's scattered all over the road. So you kind of are forced to kind of potentially drive over it. Just really careful around there. Not too sure exactly what the issue is. So just heads up. And as well, eastbound Ellis at Sherbrooke, heard about a stalled car in the curb lane. So look out for that. Keep left to get around that. If you see anything else going on, though, you can give us a call on the CBC commuter line. That number 204-788-3093.

0: Well, on Tuesday, which was September 22nd, we marked the autumn equinox. Now, most of us are probably familiar with that term. That's when the sun crosses directly above the Earth's equator. Today, though, this Friday morning, we're going to mark the equilux. What's that? And what's the difference? Scott Young is here live to answer the question. He's a planetarium astronomer over at the Manitoba Museum, and he's with us via Zoom with a starry background. Hey, Scott.
1: Hey, Marcy. How are you doing?
0: I'm doing well. So tell us a little bit about the equilux.
1: Well, the equilux has to do with the amount of light that we get and the amount of darkness that we get. So we have 24 hours in a day, and on the equilux, we have exactly 12 hours of light and 12 hours of darkness. And it's always close to the equinox, but it's not on the exact same day, which usually throws people a little bit.
0: Well, why don't we get exactly that split, 12 hours of light and dark on the equinox itself?
1: Well, the equinox is measuring a point in the Earth's orbit around the sun. And so it's a certain moment, and it doesn't have to do with, the rising of the sun or the setting of the sun. That's caused by the rotation of the Earth. So there's these two different motions going on. The equinox really measures our orbit and our position in it. The equilux measures the distance or the amount of time between sunrise and sunset, but the sun doesn't look like a little point in the sky. It's actually got some size to it. And we define sunrise as, as soon as you see the very first part of the sun coming up above the horizon, that's sunrise. And then sunset is when you see the last little bit of the sun disappear beneath the horizon. And so that adds a little bit of extra time, a bit of extra light on the equinox itself. When things should come out to around 12 hours, that adds a little bit of time. So the equilux is usually 3 days after, depending on exactly where you live.
0: And just where you live, obviously it makes a difference to how you're going to experience the equilux or when it happens.
1: Yeah, because it's about time. And so if you're in a place where the sun sets faster because of the angles, like if you're down in the tropics, people always say, oh, the sunset, it gets dark so quickly because the sun is actually sort of setting straight down. Whereas here, in Manitoba, the sun sort of sets at an angle. It takes a little bit of extra time. So it varies by about a day or so, but we're really

0: talking, you know, less than a minute of difference across those few days. So it's pretty close to equal day and equal night on the equinox. Certainly, it was close enough for the ancients that were measuring it and naming it. That's what equinox means, is equal night. But now that we measure things more precisely, we're a little more picky. These little details come out.
1: Now, you were on the show this morning and always going to be on with us this morning to talk about this. But

0: see this on Zoom, our show streams live, yeah. Pardon me, on YouTube. What they are seeing is what looks like quite a sizable something burning up out of the, in the sky, coming, towards, it's kind of in the distance in the sky behind the trees. What we're watching here is a video that was sent to CBC last night from Andrea Cry. She shot it at 7:32 p.m., and she voiced over on the video to verify time. She was in the Riverview neighborhood shooting this, and it was in the northeast part of the sky. And she actually sent it in, and because it looks so incredible, I mean, it's quite a large, fiery ball burning up, heading toward the Earth. She wondered if it was a comet. She just said, what is this? So here you are to tell us what your thoughts are as you've seen this video.
1: Yeah, I've seen this and a few other videos like it. This is the time of the year to see this kind of thing in the sky. It's actually not as exciting as a comet, unfortunately. It's an airplane and with the exhaust contrails coming out of it. And that is lit by the sun, because this is just after sunset here on the Earth, but up there at 10,000 meters or whatever, the sun is still shining. And so all of that red orange light of the sunset that we like to see is still shining just on the contrail. And then up against the darkening blue sky, you get this sort of beautiful fiery effect. Something like a meteor or a fireball or things like that move much, much quicker. You'll see them for a few seconds at most. And even a piece of space debris burning up, it's 10, 15, 20 seconds. So this was here not moving for a whole long period. So that's how I can tell what this is.
0: That's fascinating. I saw it and I had no idea. So I was just so grateful you happened to be on the show this morning to explain that video and your explanation. Then we'll be able to share through the day in case anyone else spotted this. Before you go this morning, this is a time of year where there's a lot of different events. I know you've been hosting some different things as well. What other celestial dates should we have in our calendars and think about in the coming days?
1: Well, September is a beautiful time to look at the stars because it's nice and cool. It's finally getting darker early. The planet Saturn is rising in the evening sky, and that's coming into its best right now. And then coming up in October, we're going to have the Orionid meteor shower. So there's a whole bunch of things that are going on. And we do a blog on the museum's webpage to sort of list out everything that's going on for the month so that people can sort of plan for it.
0: All right. Thank you very much for being with us. Always appreciate your time.
1: Anytime, Marcy. Thanks.
0: That is Scott Young with us live via Zoom, the planetarium astronomer at the Manitoba Museum.
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0: 8:21 is the time right now on 89.3 FM, 990 AM on the app and on YouTube. Well, we have a treat coming up next, and we had so much fun listening to how nimble all of you were. I mean, you were calling us to sing Journey because you were trying to win tickets to see the band Tuesday at Canada Life Center. We have a pair of tickets. We simply said, we thought this might work or maybe not. We said, can you sing Don't Stop Believin'? Because so many people know every word to that iconic tune. And you did. You pulled over on the side of the road, as I mentioned, singing in your car. Someone called us from a conference in Calgary, ducked into a room trying to win tickets. So we took all of your calls. We put them to the music. We're going to debut that. And then I'm going to just mention here, this contest was about winning the pair of tickets in a random draw. So everybody that entered, everyone that took time to call, we made it fair. We did a randomizer on all the people that entered, and I'll announce the winner in a moment. But first, it's the CBC Information Radio debut of you singing Don't Stop Believin'.
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7: This is Mal Mangrel. 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
2: Sometimes you're sitting at your desk and you think, let's get people to sing, and you don't think it'll work out. We honestly, hats off, listeners. We love you. Thank you for making our Friday and our week, listening to all your entries. Some of you started repeatedly. You laughed at yourselves. You lost the words, but you entered to try to win tickets. So grateful we could have that fun with you. So who's going to Journey on Tuesday at Canada Life Centre in Winnipeg? Our winner is Ron Michkota. Ron Michkota, and who actually called in, we played him earlier in the show. He called in and played his guitar too, and he sang, but this was a random draw. So Ron Michkota, you are our winner. Enjoy Journey on Tuesday. We'll contact you after the show to get you those tickets. Now, the question on the provincial-wide call-in this afternoon is actually about bands like Journey that are making their way through Winnipeg, and a lot of these old rockers coming back. AC/DC was just here on Sunday. Our question is, would you go to a nostalgia tour? What is it about heritage bands and often old rockers that still draws you in? What is it about them? And if you could have someone come through, who'd you go see? So those are the questions for the call-in on Radio Noon today. It starts at 12:15. Well, from old music to brand new music at 8:25 before our CBC News at the bottom of the clock, we have Taylor Swift's new single in this morning. She's re-released her album called Life of a Showgirl, and with it, four brand new songs, and this is one of them. On 89.3, here's Taylor Swift and Patient Zero.

0: New music from Taylor Swift out just this morning. That is Patient Zero. It's from the re-release of her album, Life of a Showgirl. I'm Mercy Marcusa. Thanks so much for being with us on this Friday morning, September 25th. Still foggy out there. That should clear up for us a little later in the morning. Want to mention that news is coming up next. And just before the news, one more thing going on in your morning commute. We are still getting calls about eastbound Ellis and Sherbrooke. There's a collision blocking the curb lane there. So Danielle apparently called, just went through and said it's actually really backed up still. So keep left to pass. Take it easy through the area and still time to call if you need to reach us. 788-3093. Your CBC News from Manitoba is next.
1: This is CBC News. Good morning. I'm Heather Wells in Winnipeg at 8:30. It is a misty, foggy mix in Winnipeg. 16 degrees right now. We do have a fog advisory covering much of southern Manitoba. In areas, there will be near zero visibility, so take it easy out there. Once the fog clears, we're left with clouds and a high today of 23. Commercial greenhouses in Manitoba believe there is room to ramp up indoor food production in this province. This amid a national push to grow more food in Canada. Manitoba has three commercial vegetable greenhouses. Cormac Foster at Vermilion Growers believes that can change. His nearly 11-acre greenhouse in Dauphin produced more than 2 million kilograms of tomatoes this year, despite being impacted by flooding. Foster says the upfront costs of building a facility with the right technology and the people to staff it are significant, but he points out Manitoba has some other advantages.
2: There's a major opportunity for us to really become a place where we embrace year-round greenhouse production for a variety of reasons. When you look at our energy costs here in Manitoba, they're quite low. And so from an energy perspective, it makes a lot of sense.
1: Foster says his facility hopes to expand and grow different kinds of vegetables, including cucumbers, peppers, and strawberries. Roger Penner, owner of Greenland Gardens in St. Anne, says demand for their cucumbers and tomatoes has also gone up with each season, partly, he says, thanks to the Buy Local movement. Brandon's incumbent mayoral candidate welcomes a bit of competition as he campaigns to keep his job in next month's civic election. Jeff Fawcett was elected as mayor of Brandon 4 years ago after sitting on council for three terms. He says one of the job requirements is promoting the Wheat City to the province and the rest of the country. While on council and as mayor, Fawcett led Brandon through historic flooding, most recently in July.
3: I love being the mayor in the city of Brandon, and that's why I'd like to continue to try to do that. Just working with all the organizations, the people, and I feel we're going in the right direction with a lot of things. So I just want to continue to be part of that and continue to help any way I can.

0: Past provincial politician Len Eastlifson is running against Fawcett. He is both a former Brandon City Councillor and former MLA for Brandon East. Mounties have recovered some prizes stolen from a Lac Da Bonnie ice fishing derby earlier this month. The stolen goods include fishing rods, reels, tackle, knives, apparel, and equipment. But the most valuable prizes taken were a pair of ice augers and two ice fishing shelters. Darlene Lamoureux is general manager of the Lac Da Bonnie ice fishing derby. She says police recovered at least one auger and shelter.
1: We still have to find out next week exactly what we are going to get returned to us. And after that, we will make a decision on what we need to buy and what is still missing.
0: RCMP say a 37-year-old man was charged after stolen items were seized from his home on Wednesday, along with other items believed to be recently stolen from the area. Labor lawyer Brent Marks says the federal government's proposed changes to the Labor Code, Section 107, would defang the power behind strikes. The Carney government says its legislative push is meant to clarify when Ottawa can intervene in collective bargaining to settle disputes and ensure industrial peace. It also adds conditions the federal government must meet before triggering that section. It must consider a special mediator's report and determine whether a work stoppage is adversely affecting the national interest. Marx says strikes are supposed to impose economic discomfort. Well, connecting Indigenous and newcomer communities in Winnipeg. Drums and singing filling downtown Central Park last night. Mount Carmel Clinic helping organize a gathering. Program manager Bren Dixon says it's about people learning and sharing.
2: Often when newcomers first arrive in Canada, they have preconceived notions of Indigenous culture, often really grounded in those colonial myths and harms that they might hear before arriving in Canada. So it really grew out of opportunity for education.
0: The event included a sacred fire, a powwow, and food. You can find the latest news updated throughout the day. All you have to do is head to cbc.ca/Manitoba.
3: All right. Thanks, Heather.
0: Thank you.
3: Well, I have a big list of thank yous, actually, for the whole week of programming here on The Morning Show. Contributors, associate producers, Emily Enns, Michaela Van Kooten, Chloe Friesen, reporter Jim Agapito, Sophia Peralta-Barone, as well as Kaylin Monkman, and reporter Cameron McLean. Our live team, Corey Funk, Abby Adiemi, and Darren Marash, the best. Producers, Donna Carrero and Bridget Forbes. Travis Coolby was shooting in unit this week. Nadia Kidwai contributing with her weekend morning show, a partial interview that we shared. She has these great conversations on Sundays. Thank you, Nadia. Nellie Gonzalez and Leif Larson are our producers. And from our news team, we want to thank Josh Crabb, Matt Humphrey, Megan Ketchison, Joni Niccolo, Heather Wells, Aaron Broman, and Darren Bernhardt. Corey Funk, speaking of you are here with Last Traffic.
4: Yeah, eastbound Ellis at Sherbrooke. There's a collision blocking the curb lane. Keep left to get around that. And there's construction afterwards to kind of go hard right afterwards. So thanks to Danielle for that call. Also, northbound Route 90, just past Inkster, may still be some metal debris, shrapnel on the road from a truck or something like that. Got a call about it. Hopefully it's cleared, but if it's not, be very careful. Northbound Route 90 at Inkster.
3: Abby?
5: Yeah, fog still continues for southern Manitoba this morning. Near zero visibility across most of the regions. That should lift, and then we'll see a mix of sun and clouds. But up north, the fog is lifting around the Thompson area towards the Par, but sunshine in the Churchill area. Winnipeg, we are looking at temperatures around 15 degrees and it's misty outside. Most of the regions will be warming close to 23, 24 degrees today.
3: Well, how did we get here? We're heading into the last weekend of September. Wow. Enjoy it, Manitoba. Thanks for starting your day with us. And we're back again Monday with another edition of Information Radio. Margo Watt, I believe, is going to be sitting in for me hosting on Monday and Tuesday as we make our way up to Fisher River for some special programming next Wednesday. So make sure you tune into The Morning Show and more local programming coming up at noon and 3 this afternoon. I'm Marcy Marcusa. Take care. Current's next.

0: Put simply, we're in a position where we need to pursue calibrated alliances, integrating deeply with those countries who share our values, remaining open-eyed with those who do not.
1: The Prime Minister said...

0: You're at war when you're attacked. That was in the wake of President Donald Trump's tariffs. But what about an even more direct assault? In a moment, two experts on Mark Carney saying that he has studied the possibility of the United States invading Canada, whether we should take that idea seriously, and if so, how to prepare. Also this morning, it is a familiar routine visiting an aging relative and hearing them tell the same stories again and again. Marianne McCall says those stories often reveal the values an older generation wants to pass down and that we need to pay attention to them and not dismiss them. In an hour, the 10 stories that aging parents want us to hear. And later...
1: There's something so incredible about that, for someone to come in and say, hi, Dr. Verma, I'm Mr. Smith, and yes, you can open my chest, and yes, you can stop my heart, and yes, you can fix my heart, and I trust you and I believe in you.
0: I certainly hope you don't ever need to have open heart surgery, but if you do, you could do a whole lot worse than be on the table in front of Dr. Subodh Verma. He estimates that he's performed more than 6,000 of these procedures. He's world-renowned as a cardiologist, and yet very quick to credit the team around him for that success. In 30 minutes, the good doctor is here to talk about the value of human interdependence, explain why he calls the human heart a radical teacher of equity, and he'll describe what it's like to hold one of those hearts in your hands. But in a time of high tension and unpredictable presidents, we begin by gaming out the possibility of a U.S. invasion of Canada. Good morning, I'm Matt Galloway, and this is The Current. An extreme tail risk, but one that it would be irresponsible not to consider. That was how Mark Carney described a U.S. invasion of Canada. The Prime Minister was in New York City for the United Nations General Assembly and made the comments in an interview with the New York Times. As you can imagine, those comments made headlines around the world. In a moment, we will hear from a Canadian expert on how military and defense officials prepare for those sorts of scenarios. But first, I'm joined by Stephen Sadman. He's a professor of political science at Carleton University's Norman Patterson School of International Affairs and director of the Canadian Defense and Security Network. Steve, good morning.
2: Good morning, Matt.
0: What did you make of the Prime Minister's comments and where he made them to the New York Times?
2: Well, I think he's trying to tell the American people that the whole 51st state stuff is not a joke to Canadians and that it's very, very serious. And so I think that, that's really what his message was really about. I don't think it was trying to tell Canada that we're about to be invaded anytime too soon.
0: Tell me more about this, because the fact that the Canadian military has considered a U.S. invasion was reported in detail earlier this year in the Globe and Mail. And the Times has said that they asked that question specifically to follow up and get more details on what was reported in the Globe. This is a different venue. Do you think that idea, that concept of the United States invading Canada would come as a surprise to Americans?
2: Well, first of all, it's an attack, not an invasion. So there's all kinds of ways the United States could use military force against Canada. But I think it might come as a shock to Americans that this was on the table. But if you talk to Canadians have been concerned about this for quite some time, particularly under Donald Trump. But I don't think it's very realistic at all. I think this an extreme tail risk is a way of saying, in a very, very, very unlikelihood that this might happen, we have to have an idea of what to do about it.
0: What's the difference between an attack and an invasion?
2: Well, I think an attack is a lot more realistic than an invasion, which is that Trump might, enamored with his success in Venezuela, might try to use a modest means of force to either seize Carney or threaten or use air assault, an air attack on a Canadian city to try to get the Canadians to buckle. An American invasion involves, large numbers of armed people marching north from Washington State and New York State to seize territory in Canada. That's a much bigger, bigger deal. Both are very, very unlikely. One's slightly more likely than the other.
0: What do you make of the timing of, and I want to get into some of the details of how likely this is or not, but what do you make of the timing of this? We're just weeks away from the U.S. midterms.
2: We're just weeks away from the U.S. midterms. I think that the timing is clear to me that he's talking to the American people. That's why he talked to the New York Times. And I think he's trying to tell the American people that they have some leverage in the near future, and they should use it to try to restrain a president who's out of control.
0: Do you think Americans are paying attention to this country, and this is even on a blip on their radar?
2: I think the trade war is. I don't think anything beyond.

0: that. Again, I think, and I've had many conversations with Americans. I was born in the United States and I've lived in Canada for the past 25 years. I've talked to many Americans and they think the 51st states joke is offensive, but an offensive joke, not anything that's really serious. But I also know that the trade war has made a big impact on various sectors of the American economy. So Canada is definitely more in the minds of Americans now than usually the case.
1: And so is your sense, again, that the Prime Minister making these comments in the New York Times, he also spoke with the FT and the Wall Street Journal, but these comments specifically were in the New York Times, that this is about not just getting the attention of Americans, but also saying this is something you should pay attention to and do something about?
0: Again, it's I'm not in the mind of Mark Carney, but this is September, the end of September. The usual phrase for American elections is October surprises. Mm-hmm. And so this is almost an October surprise to have the Canadians weighing in on the election, saying that the president of the United States is deranged enough as to think about having a conflict with, you know, a shooting war with Canada. And so I do think he's trying, but again, I don't think it's going to resonate that widely with Americans.
1: You know, it's interesting. Just a few weeks ago on this program, we spent 6 hours going across the country, speaking with Canadians, asking them to call in and talk about how they feel about being Canadian in this moment. And we heard from some people who were expressing fear about just this scenario. Have a listen to Virginia Shuchuk from PEI.
2: I am very happy to have a strong leadership in Prime Minister Carney. However, I feel the U.S. will probably looking for an excuse, some kind of national threat excuse to probably invade Canada. Goodness. And I feel that, I do feel that that's the ultimate goal of Trump.
1: So the Prime Minister has described this as an extreme tail risk. Is this something Canadians need to be worried about?
0: I would say that it is not something Canadians to be worried about. We have enough real worries to, that we don't have to think about these extreme tail risks. That is, you know, Carney's talking about something that's like the odds are 1 in 1,000,000, not odds of 1 in 1,000 or odds of 1 in 100. It's something that a responsible leader of a country has to think about a little bit. But he's not spending a lot of time on it. I don't think there's a large cell of folks at DND spending a lot of time on it. But they have to think about it. But Canadians don't have to think about it because it's not going to happen. Trump is a bully, certainly, but the American military is very much preoccupied around the world, and it's got its hands full with Iran. It had war plans for Cuba. It's got its Navy occupied in the Caribbean. We're seeing plenty of pictures of American ships that are widely overused. So the Americans are in no shape to engage in a third or fourth or fifth front.
1: Yesterday, the White House released a response to the Prime Minister's comments saying, President Trump has done more than anyone to protect the great people of Canada, including by beginning construction of the Golden Dome, the next generation missile defense system that will secure both countries, and by offering an extraordinarily generous trade agreement. And that's what the White House initially called local governments before changing that to the Prime Minister. Carney, in an updated version, should thank President Trump for defending their country. What do you read into that? And should someone like Virginia rest easier in hearing that?
0: I don't think anybody should be reassured by anything Donald Trump ever says. That's step one. Step two, I don't think that this is anywhere in the plans of this administration. This administration is focused on other things. Again, Donald Trump is a bully and wants Canada to cave in on trade so that way he can declare a victory on that. I don't think there's anything real about this possibility of a military attack.
1: It's not just you saying this. Earlier this month, the head of U.S. Pacific Command, Admiral Samuel Paparo, described a question about whether he would obey an order to attack Canada as preposterous. Listen to this.
3: I said I follow the orders of the president, and I find it to be a... would you ask me, please, also what my attack plans are for the Martians?
1: The admiral thinks this idea is absurd. If we were to take this seriously for just one moment, and in part because of what you said earlier, Donald Trump has shown that he's willing to do things that other presidents have not been willing to do, attack Iran, snatch the leader of Venezuela. What would prevent him from invading Canada?
0: One thing that would prevent him from invading Canada is that the American military might not go along with it. Yes, the American military has followed questionable and illegal orders thus far, but this might be the one thing that's a step too far, because a lot of America

0: military leaders have worked alongside Canada, places like Kandahar, and they don't see Canada as a threat, and they see that this would be a wildly inappropriate use of force. And so that, whether Trump understands it or not, whether Hegseth understands it or not, that is Secretary of Defense Hegseth understands it or not, whenever you order the military to use force, they may not obey. And they may not obey if they're ordered to use force against Americans, and they may not obey if they're forced to use force against Canadians. And so I think the Canadians would have to make clear in any crisis that, yeah, that the Canadians would shoot back, and that that wouldn't just be a walkover, and they would, that the American military would be forced to kill Canadians. And that by itself might deter any kind of thing, because again, the American military may not go along with such madness.
1: We're also both members of NATO. How much attention do you think NATO is paying attention to this? I mean, this idea, but also just the larger narrative that the president has mused on regularly about Canada becoming a 51st state.
0: I was in Europe last year. The Europeans consider this mostly to be a joke, but I think that's evolved over time. Now Carney is the sort of face of the Trump resistance, and they see more of the noise about Greenland. So I think they're taking it a little more seriously. But we have to remember that the way NATO works is that it works by consensus. So if in the, the low probability event the United States attacks Canada, NATO won't do anything because the United States is a member of NATO and would block the consensus, so that way NATO couldn't come to a decision that an attack has happened, which means that each country in NATO would have to figure out what to do based not on what the alliance is doing, but what they themselves are doing.
1: Just last question on this, and it goes back to the comments that the Prime Minister made, saying that this is, yeah, perhaps remote, but it would be irresponsible not to consider even that remote possibility. To your point, we have seen this president do things that I think other presidents have not done. How much thought and planning should we invest in what perhaps previously would be unthinkable?
0: I think that there should be people at the Department of National Defense, both civilian and military, who should be studying what likely American strategy would be and how to thwart it. They might want to build on some of the strategies that Zelensky and the Ukrainians used to thwart the initial days of a Russian invasion. But I don't think it should be on the Prime Minister's desk every day. I don't think this is something that the Minister of National Defense should be worried about every single day. It's, again, a low probability event. The fact that we're talking about it is a political thing aimed at trying to encourage Americans to take seriously the damage that Donald Trump is doing to the best, most stable, most beneficial relationship the United States has on the planet.
1: Steve, good to talk to you as always. Thank you very much.
0: My pleasure, Matt.
1: Stephen Sadman holds the Patterson Chair in International Affairs at Carleton University's Norman Patterson School of International Affairs. Wendy Gilmore is Vice Chair of the Board of Conference of Defense Association Institute and a former Assistant Secretary General for Defense Investment at NATO. She's in Ottawa this morning. Wendy Gilmore, good morning to you.
2: Good morning.
1: From your vantage point, how likely or unlikely is it that the United States would invade Canada?
2: I think it's very unlikely that we would see an invasion. And I think at the moment, people sort of envision invasion along the lines of the full-scale invasion of Russia of Ukraine. I think Prime Minister Carney's description of an extreme tail risk is apt. But what's interesting about that term is in economics, extreme tail is very low probability, but extremely high consequence. And at the end of the day, it's the responsibility of governments to think through all scenarios and ensure that we are prepared.
1: The retired Lieutenant General Andrew Leslie was head of the section of the Defense Department that oversees these sorts of plans and told CBC News, these are his words, in the context of the threats that the White House has issued against Canada, those would have probably resulted in a heightened focus. And he's talking about the 51st state, as well as maps that the president keeps putting up on social media showing Canada as part of the United States. How much planning should the military put into this possibility, even if it is a remote possibility?
2: So the one thing that the military is very, I mean, many things the military is very good at, but they are planners. There is permanent capacity for military planning, prudent military planning, which of course, at the end of the day, you have to decide where to put your resources. And so

0: number one, you think through scenarios, and then you devote the necessary resources to address those scenarios based on, as I think I said before, the likelihood of their happening and the consequence of their happening. So, you know, I'm sure that our military planners, I'm sure that our policy planners have thought through a whole range of scenarios, given that the behavior we've seen out of the President Trump's administration is unlike the behavior we have seen out of any modern U.S. administration.
1: What do you think those scenarios might look like? Again, Steve was distinguishing between an attack versus an invasion. What might they be preparing for?
0: I hesitate to sort of predict what is happening inside the Defense Department. Obviously, I'm not there. But what is critical is to look at what attacks are taking place right now on Canada, irrespective of the origin of the attack. We are subjected daily to cyber attacks. We have to look at the vulnerability of our critical infrastructure. We have to look at the vulnerability of our economy. And we have to look at the possibility that adversaries would want to do us physical harm. And so all of those scenarios would be thought through inside our military planning, our security services, and others. And, I don't want to, it's not for me to speculate sort of what percentage of attention is looking at which scenario. But I do believe that prudent military planning has taken place looking across the spectrum of threats that might face Canada.
1: If this were to unfold in any, it could be any number of ways, but if the United States were to attack Canada, what chance would Canada have against the U.S.?
0: I think the response to that is to, we would have to speculate on the nature of the attack. Canada has been attacked at the moment by the U.S. economically. Mm-hmm. They are applying punitive tariffs for reasons certainly that we would assess to be spurious. I also think it's important to look at the predictions. In the unlikely, the high-tail risk of a physical attack, you look at what happened in Ukraine. There were many people that would have predicted that in the run-up to the full-scale invasion of Ukraine, that Ukraine would not be able to withstand the brunt of an attack by the Russian Federation.
1: That's what Russia believed as well.
0: That's, of course, otherwise their calculus in deciding whether or not to attack wouldn't have gone forward. I think that there is tremendous resilience inside Canada. The nature of the attack, the buildup, our prediction of, making sure that we're looking for warnings and indicators, again, irrespective of what adversary is out there, is really important, and responding decisively as they arise. And I think the Canadian people generally would be prepared to stand up and devote whatever resources were possible against an attack, irrespective of where it comes from.
1: Is there a part of you that thinks, are we actually having this conversation? Are we actually talking about the possibility of the United States invading Canada?
0: Before January 2025, I don't think we would have been talking about a U.S. administration behaving in the way that this U.S. administration is behaving. We wouldn't have a president who would openly speculate about attacking their closest allies, whether it's Canada or, Denmark or others. I don't think we would have seen a president who would think that it was in any way funny to put up a map of North America covered in the U.S. flag. Certainly not since, our historic examples of 5440 or bust or the discussions on manifest destiny. Mm-hmm. We have an administration talking about manifest destiny. Therefore, it's prudent for the government to think their way through, how do we strengthen Canada? How do we ensure that we have the resilience, again, to respond no matter the eventuality?
1: Just one final question. You are a military specialist, but you also worked as a diplomat, serving as this country's High Commissioner to Pakistan. If you were to put that diplomatic hat on for a moment, is there advice that you would give the Canadians in dealing with this U.S. administration right now?
0: Again, far be it from me to give this administration, or number one, we don't have an administration, we have a government.
1: Yes.
0: I think the most important thing is that for any government is to control what we can control. We can control how we build alliances with other nations. We can control how strong

0: we want our economy to be. We can control the levers of that economy. We can focus on getting ourselves ready and thinking through, as I said, scenarios and planning. And, you know, I think Prime Minister Carney has made it very clear that he wants to strengthen Canadian resilience. And I think that's the most important thing we can do.
1: Wendy, really good to talk to you. Thank you very much.
0: You're very welcome. Thank you.
1: Wendy Gilmore is vice chair of the board of the Conference of Defense Associations Institute and a former assistant secretary general for defense investment at NATO. Your CBC News is coming up next. And then,
2: these are people that walk in the door. They don't know what I look like. They don't know where I trained. They don't know my skin color, but they come in and they put your entire trust in you. That honor that we have as heart surgeons is really incredible.
1: Dr. Subodh Verma has performed more than 6,000 open heart surgeries. He will be here in our studio in between operations to talk about what mending the human heart has taught him about equity and why medical breakthroughs and the things that he does every single day in his job are only possible when people work together as a team. The doctor's here, coming up in 6 minutes. I'm Matt Galloway, and you're listening to The Current. Stay with us.

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1: 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It's a thriller inspired by the controversial reality TV series called To Catch a Predator. 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
0: 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The CBC News is next. Coming up in an hour, it's Q.
1: So the horror movie Obsession has been breaking movie records since it came out. The writer and director of the film, Curry Barker, who's 27 years old, will be here to tell you how the movie was inspired by a Simpsons episode and what he thinks is the one trick to dressing up as one of his characters for Halloween.
4: This is CBC News. Good morning. I'm Heather Wells in Winnipeg at 9 o'clock, 16 degrees. A little bit of fog and mist out there still. We do have a fog advisory over much of southern Manitoba, including Winnipeg and Brandon. Near zero visibility in some areas. Once the fog clears, a cloudy day, a high of 23. The Humidex today, 28. Today is the deadline for Albertans to request mail-in ballots for next month's referendum, including a controversial question on independence. This, as a new CBC News poll shows, softening support for separatism. Julia Wong reports.
5: For months, supporters of Alberta separatism have rallied to make a case for independence. With a referendum looming, a CBC News poll now shows support for separatism is softening. 23% of those questioned say they want an eventual vote on separating from the country, down from 27% in April, who said they would vote for Alberta to leave Canada. University of Calgary political science professor Lisa Young says the last few months of campaigning likely played a
6: separation.
5: Role.
6: So I think that as we've started talking about specifics, people have thought more carefully about it and have perhaps thought that this is bolder than they might be comfortable with.
5: Enthusiasm to vote is high. Elections Alberta says it has received 673,000 requests for a special ballot. Albertans vote on October 19th. Julia Wong, CBC News, Edmonton.
4: A commercial greenhouse operator in St. Anne is excited the federal government wants to boost support for indoor food production. Earlier this year, the Carney government announced a new tax program allowing producers who buy or build greenhouses to write them off more quickly. A federal food security strategy also commits to helping them adopt new technology like automation and lighting. Roger Penner, owner of Greenland Gardens in St. Anne, says demand for their cucumbers and tomatoes has gone up with each season, partly, he thinks, thanks to the Buy Local movement. But Penner adds the industry isn't without challenges.
7: A big barrier is the initial upfront cost of building a greenhouse. You need a good energy source, and then it's a labor-intensive way to make a living.
4: Penner says he is now weighing whether to expand or install solar panels.

0: He says the federal programs may help him decide. Chinese President Xi Jinping ends his state visit to the U.S. today. Last night, he was the guest of honor at a dinner at the White House hosted by President Donald Trump. The two leaders toasted to harmony and prosperity amidst tech CEOs who were also there. Mark Carcasol has more.
1: A glitzy black tie affair, as most state dinners are. Several American, Chinese, political and business power brokers in attendance, along with several AI and tech CEOs as well. Presidents Trump and Xi spoke again about the differences between their nations, but their ability to work together on key issues. President Trump gifted President Xi with a statue of a bald eagle during the night, but none of this televised, as many U.S. media outlets, the major ones anyway, responsible for pool coverage, continue their boycott of these types of events. Even though a judge temporarily lifted the ban on CNN, MS Now, and Politico's White House access, CNN and MS Now were still barred from covering the state dinner. And so because of that, the boycott continued. If you're watching coverage today, that's why you're mostly noticing still images and audio recordings of the goings-on there. Mark Carcasol, CBC News, Washington.
0: Nepal's prime minister says the catastrophic flooding and mudslides in late August were not just a local tragedy, but a warning to the world. Addressing the UN General Assembly in New York, Balendra Shah proposed what he calls a Himalayan climate resilience mechanism led by Nepal, India, and China to strengthen early warning systems. He says the Himalayas are being destabilized by climate change. At least 1,400 people died from the devastating flash floods in Nepal in late August. Your forecast today, we do have a fog advisory covering much of southern Manitoba, including Winnipeg and Brandon and points in between. Fog at times heavy, reducing visibility to near zero in places. Once the fog lifts or clears, it'll be mostly cloudy in Winnipeg, a high today of 23, a humidex of 28. Mix of sun and clouds in Brandon, a high of 24 with a humidex of 27. Sunny in Dauphin today, beautiful high of 25, humidex 29. Both Brandon and Dauphin and Winnipeg, all of us expecting rain tomorrow. Mix of sun and clouds for Flin Flon. Today's high is 20, 21 today under a mix of sun and clouds in Thompson, 18 in Churchill.
2: Hello, I'm Matt Galloway, and you're listening to The Current. That is the sound of a human heart. It is a remarkable organ. It beats 100,000 times a day, more than 3 billion times over an average lifespan, pumping blood, delivering oxygen and nutrients to every cell in the body. Dr. Subodh Verma is a cardiac surgeon at St. Michael's Hospital in Toronto. His career fixing thousands of hearts has given him special insight into humanity, one that he has written about and discussed in a TEDx talk that attracted millions of views online. And the doctor is here in studio with me to tell us more. Dr. Verma, good morning.
3: Good morning.
2: Are
3: you, Matt?
2: Straight from the hospital?
3: I'm straight from the hospital. I did an operation this morning and I'm doing another operation this afternoon.
2: How many of these do you do over the course of a week?
3: Well, I've done over 6,000 open heart operations as a staff cardiac surgeon at St. Michael's Hospital. And we do about 250 operations each, open heart operations per year.
2: When you think about going back to work this afternoon, what are you thinking about now? I mean, we have a lot to talk about, but just that's fascinating. What are you thinking about right now?
3: Well, what am I thinking about right now is what I think about every time. And that is, am I prepared? And I am. This might be the 6,020th operation that I'm doing, but it's the first operation for the patient. We quote statistics, 1% mortality, et cetera. But for a patient, it's 100%. Mm. So just making sure that I'm in the zone, that I've reviewed everything. As they say, luck favors the prepared, that mm-hmm. we're ready to move forward. Just the immense gratitude for the trust that person has put in me. You know, these are people that, Matt, walk in the door. They don't know what I look like. They don't know where I trained. They don't know my skin color. They don't know how good or bad I am. But they come in and they put your entire trust in you. Mm. And I think there's something so incredible about that, for someone to come in and say, hi, Dr. Verma, I'm Mr. Smith. And yes, you can open my chest. And yes, you can stop my heart. And yes, you can fix my heart. And I trust you and I believe in you. And I think for that, that honor that we have

0: heart surgeons is really incredible.
1: In this TEDx talk that you did, it's fascinating because it starts in some ways with this story. You talk about what you can and can't do. It starts with the story of the man who shot a crossbow into his heart.
0: That's right.
1: Northern Ontario, you're in Toronto, it's 2 o'clock in the morning, you get a bzzz saying this has happened. Tell me about that call that you got.
0: It was 2 in the morning, the pager goes off, it's snowing, and there's an eMERGE doc at the other end saying, Dr. Verma, I need your help. And of course, you're on call. You say, well, listen, I just put my head down. What's going on? And he said, I need you to look at the scan. So, you know, our bedroom is on the first floor. I walk downstairs, turn my computer on, and it's like nothing I've ever seen before.
1: You show this in this TEDx?
0: I did, yeah. I showed it in the TEDx. I showed the actual, the scan. And the scan shows an object that's going straight through and through the heart. It's like nothing I've ever seen. You know, in a moment of despair, a sort of a young man, 54 years of age, had taken a crossbow. He had sort of positioned it in a fashion that would go straight through and through the heart. And he had deployed it, I think, using an automatic device through the front and exited through the back. Through and through the heart, piercing the skin, all the way through.
1: You see this image and you think immediately, this is not survivable.
0: It's impossible, yeah. Right? I that's exactly what I told him. Yeah. I said, listen, this is impossible. Thanks for the call. And there in his voice, he says, but Dr. Verma, we have a blood pressure. We have a heart rate. And I'm thinking, what are we going to do? Now, I have to say somewhere, you know, in the back of my mind, I said, this is only a matter of minutes, right? You know, how the emergency crew and the emergency sort of response got him to the hospital, the wonderful eMERGE docs there resuscitating him, figuring out what's next. So I said, yes, I accept the patient. And with that comes a whole series of things that Critical mobilizes. They call Orange Helicopter and they mobilize teams. I call the ICU. The ICU mobilizes a bed. They call in nurses. I call the operating room. The operating room mobilizes, you know, their staff. An anesthesiologist comes in, two of them, fellows, trainees, nurses, perfusionists. It's a snowing 2 o'clock morning. So I put my head down in my bed and I thought, you know, wow, you know, despair is a difficult place for any man to be, right? My pager goes off again a few hours later saying, Dr. Verma, your patient is here. And for a second, I actually thought that I was dreaming all night, you know? I said, which patient? Because I was scheduled to operate the next morning. So I said, that's an early call, Mary, or, you know, we're starting at 5:30 this morning. They said, no, the patient you accepted from XYZ Hospital. I said, he's still alive? Oh, he's here, Dr. Verma. The team is here. We're here. Where are you? I said, I'm here too. Let's go. And, you know, it was just wonderful to see that team there, about 15, 20 people mobilized at St. Michael's Hospital, ready to do what they do well every day. And we first had to call the orthopedic surgeons. We had to get the right kind of equipment to cut some of this parts that were sticking in and out of the heart. We operated. He woke up, he survived, and...
1: appears in your TEDx video.
0: That's right.
1: I mean, as the surgeon, you're going to get the credit for this. Right. But you're very quick, even as we started to tell this story, to run through the members of the team right from the very beginning.
0: Right.
1: Who helped save his life. Why do you think we look... And this is at the heart. This is at the center of your TEDx talk in many
0: of
1: ways.
0: Life, yeah.
1: Why do we look to individuals as the heroes rather than say, yes, but they are not capable of doing any of this without the team that's around them?
0: There is no surgeon in the world who can resuscitate a heart without, you know, 20 nurses and 2 anesthesiologists and that eMERGE doc and that EMS who actually got the patient into the hospital and the critical staff and the orange helicopters who brought him in. The commitment of the vast members of the team that came together to do something that no one person could do alone.

0: own. And I think that for that, I'm eternally grateful. So the surgeon is the one sort of that is celebrated as a, sort of the lone genius or whatever you call it. But the entire credit goes to the team that actually pulled him through. And I was so grateful when he, when we interviewed him for the TEDx talk, and I asked him, "So what do you think?" And he said, "I'm so grateful to be here. I've turned my life around. And thank you to you, but thank you to the wonderful staff at St. Michael's Hospital. Because at the end, well, it could be St. Mike's, it could be UHN, it could be any system in Canada, and hopefully other places in the world that would come together to make sure that you can pull somebody else through this." And it also is a message that sometimes at the lowest points in your life, life is not over yet. And there's still hope. And, you know, there's still the belief that the system will work and that people will come together, you know, selflessly to be able to pull somebody through a catastrophic event like that.
1: How do you see that elsewhere, beyond the work that you do? How do you see the value of interdependence?
0: Yeah, interdependence? It's great. I see it in everything. I see it in my marriage. I see it in my children. I see it in the way we treat each other, and I see it in science. You know, I've been a professor at the University of Toronto for over 20 years, and I've been at the forefront, you know, of many of the clinical advances in heart failure and obesity and cardiovascular disease.
1: GLP-1s,
0: yeah. Including, you know, I've participated in leadership roles in how GLP-1s really moved from being drugs for diabetes to drugs for obesity and now drugs for the heart.
1: And you tell that story in the TEDx talk, in some ways it being about, in some ways, interdependence, but also serendipity.
0: Oh, right? It's serendipity.
1: And the two are totally connected.
0: And it's interdependence. Yeah. And I think you have to, and science teaches us that we are, you know, interdependent. I'm a heart surgeon and I only do hearts. And then my colleague is a neurosurgeon and he only does brains. But at the end of the day, the body is all interconnected. The heart is connected to the mind and the mind is connected to the body. And every system is interconnected through the same biological processes. So it is not surprising to us that some of the greatest advances in medicine have actually come at that interface.
1: Because people are working together.
0: Because people are working together. And this is the story of the SGLT2 inhibitors that were, you know, this is the story of GLP-1s. Where you start thinking about, you know, integrated systems of cardiometabolic disease. You start thinking about how drugs that could be affecting sort of central processes of inflammation, adiposity, that have so much more that they can lead to beyond simply, you know, weight, could affect the heart and could affect other organs. So it was actually been reflecting on my scientific career, one of the biggest lessons of interdependence that heart surgeons and cardiologists can work with endocrinologists or diabetes doctors and work with nephrologists and work with obesity doctors to find holistic solutions for the patient.
1: I was going to say, it's a good advertisement for coming into an office and being with other people. Do you know what I mean? We are now, it's easy to be atomized. You can stay at home. You can be in your corner. You can be online. You can, if you're in a room together...
0: I love that.
1: Magic can happen, right?
0: I love that. It's really true. And I think, you know, let us not remind ourselves of the COVID days. You know, it just, we are meant to be together. And I want to talk about that, Matt, for just a short second with you. And because I spent all my life thinking about connections anatomically, you know, the blood vessels that connect the blood supply in the heart, you know, micrometers and millimeters of how those coronary arteries take blood throughout the heart, connections, the big blood vessels from the heart that connect blood to the rest of the body, connections. I think about the electrical supply, you know, just as I was finishing my operation this morning, we had to restart the heart and I'm thinking about electricity, right? How do we restart the heart and how do we get the electrical current back in the heart through billions of cells in the heart? And those are the heart surgeons' connections. But the other connection we don't talk about is the connection that you just mentioned, and that is our connection to people. I'm connected to you. You connected to your family. We're connected to our people that we work with. And those connections are so important because loneliness and social isolation

population kills. The data from the American Heart Association, the data from various large studies show that social isolation is associated with worse heart outcomes, because in many ways, the heart was never meant to beat alone, as they say. We were actually meant to be connected to people. And I really think that that's a message that, you know, a platform like yours with so much gravitas.

0: whether this is for them or not, and is it too much? But what do you say to them about the value of what you've just said, that they need to be connected to each other, but also connected to the
1: world? It's a really important issue that the heart and heart surgery has taught me, and that is the value of mentorship. And teaching heart surgery, Matt, is hard. The stakes are high. The margin of error is ultra small. And
0: the pressure would be relentless too, and people could burn out.
1: The pressure is high, but you've got to teach the trade, right? Yeah. You've got to teach them how to do it. And what happens in that moment is that many people can find themselves questioning whether they belong. You know, you're about 25 or 27 coming out of medical school many times, and now you're starting this 10-year journey thinking, one day I'm going to be able to do it. Mm. I'm going to be able to fly this plane and open the chest and sew these vessels together safely. You know, those moments are difficult because you don't know the skill. You don't have the training. Just imagine someone who walks into your shoes, Matt, today trying to do exactly what you're doing and has no idea what to do. They're going to be fumbling, right? Same kind of pressure. And people can start wondering if they belong, if they can do it or not. And those moments, I've had many of those conversations in my office. You know, a young medical student saying, I can't do it. You know, a junior surgeon in their first few years thinking, I'm running into too much difficulty. I don't think I can do it. And, you know, these are moments at the edge. They're sort of moments in despair, and people can do crazy things, you know, and the most important thing you can do is lend them sort of your presence, and you have to be present. You have to be there. And what I mean by that is something that I haven't actually said previously in the TEDx talk, but I read a wonderful paper about this recently called Informed Believers. And what I mean by that is not just saying, oh, you're going to be fine. Mm. Oh, don't worry, Mr. XYZ. You know, oh, you're going to be fine.
0: It'll work out.
1: It'll work out. This kind of nonsense advice, excuse my French or my language today, is not the type of advice that somebody needs at that point to say, oh, don't worry about it. You need an informed believer. What do we mean by informed believer? Somebody who actually knows that the road is going to be hard. Somebody who truly has the information that I know how to get from point A to point B, and that road is difficult. Mm. I do know that. I'm fully informed, but I still believe in you. That's very different than someone who's going to say, you're going to be fine, because the world is full of too many people who either don't believe in you, but they're informed, or too many people who are informed, but just don't believe in you. You need people who actually are truly informed believers. Those are the mentors that are going to get you across to say, I know that this is a tough time. I'm willing to lend you some of my belief. Hang on to it for a bit. I know you can do it. And I know that this road is difficult. And that is what we need in those moments, not just empty promises. So I've seen people resuscitate from those moments of despair. It has been, Matt, one of the biggest successes of my life, is to see people sort of come back. Many of them are leading programs now. Many of them are leading cardiologists. Many of them are, you know, now teaching the next generation. All they needed was informed believers.
0: Why do you believe that the heart is, what do you say, a radical teacher
1: of equity?
0: Of equity.
1: Yeah. It's the clip on Instagram from the TEDx that got 31 million views that quickly was, you know, the heart is a radical teacher of equity. And I don't have to tell you that we live in divisive times, but the beauty of a heart surgeon is that when you open the chest, the heart doesn't really subscribe to any of that nonsense. The heart, in many ways, doesn't care about Dr. Verma is Indian or Dr. Verma's skin color or where Dr. Verma trained or what Dr. Verma's accent might be or what his personal beliefs might be. Whether he's gay or straight, what amount of money he makes or he doesn't, the heart is a

0: agnostic to all of those things. It's just, you know, reminds us that beneath skin color and beneath tribe and beneath, you know, identity and beneath money and beneath all of those things is just a heart that looks the same, has the same color. It's got the same four chambers, the same fragility, the same dynamic, you know, determination to beat. And to, I find that so fascinating that it actually in many ways dispels all of the messages around divisiveness for me. And we see that all the time.
1: Why do you think 31 million people, or at the very least it was viewed 31 million times, why do you think so many people...
0: Have you viewed the Instagram?
1: Why do you think so many people wanted to hear that message now?
0: It was because it's truly what I feel is that, you know, in a time when we are, all you have to do is just open up the news and you can see there's one divisive story after the other. And I think the heart and is just an example of how beneath color and tribe and divisiveness, there is that a wonderful organ that asks for no applauses. It gives no speeches. It doesn't stand up saying, oh, please recognize the fact that I beat it for, you know, 100,000 times yesterday. Did I actually get a letter of gratitude from you? It's there silently, quietly, relentlessly trying to do the work regardless of your skin color or regardless of where you live and regardless of, you know, how much money you make or... And I really do find that so fascinating because I will operate on someone who may actually have just, you know, inner city hospital, someone who may have actually had a infected endocarditis from IV drug use. And then I may operate on someone who is a, you know, an athlete or someone who's actually a CEO. All operations are done the same way and the heart looks exactly the same.
1: What is it, just last question, just, and this is about what you do. What is it like to hold a human heart?
0: Well, I'm still in awe of it. It's just the most wonderful thing. It's the most wonderful feeling on many fronts. On purely a scientific and anatomical front, it is an organ of tremendous coordination. Its architecture is perfect. Its coordination is perfect. Its resilience is perfect. It has so many inbuilt protective mechanisms such that when the heart really fails, we know that it means that the system and your heart has gone through several iterations of trying to repair itself. Holding a human heart also reminds us of the fact that that may be one heart in our hands, but that's the heart in so many other hands. It's the heart that belongs to a grandchild that may not be born. It's a heart that belongs to a wife or a husband. It's the heart that is still beating in that waiting room that I haven't seen. That one heart doesn't beat alone. That heart beats in so many people. And I think the final sort of point I'll make is that each time we stop the heart and we restart the heart, it's also a reminder of the tremendous trust and faith that that patient and that family has put in us. To see someone who literally is dying, Matt, to then see them survive through the actions of our team is one of the most rewarding things I can do in my life.
1: We will let you get back to work. You have an appointment that
0: I
1: you
0: do.
1: Need to make.
0: I have a date with another patient.
1: But it's fascinating to hear just about the work that you do, but also what that work means and how there are things that we can learn from that work, but also the organ that you are
0: Thank
1: so
0: you,
1: responsible
0: Matt.
1: For.
0: It's so wonderful.
1: Thank you very much.
0: My pleasure.
1: Dr. Subodh Verma is a cardiac surgeon at St. Michael's Hospital in Toronto, also a professor at the University of Toronto and Canada Research Chair in Cardiovascular Surgery. His TEDx talk is called What 5,000 Human Hearts Taught Me About Breakthroughs.

Takes the Knife, their version of Heartbeats. Coming up after your regional update, if there is an aging person in your life who tells you the same story again and again and again, you might chalk that up to memory loss. Research suggests, though, there's something deeper going on. In 90 seconds, what's at the heart of those favorite tales and why we, the listener, need to pay attention. I'm Matt Galloway. This is The Current. Back in a minute and a half. Stay with us.

0: This is a news update on CBC Radio 1, 89.3 FM and 990 AM. Good morning. I'm Heather Wells in Winnipeg. At 9:30, it is 16. A little bit of drizzle reported out at the airport right now. 10 degrees in Brandon, 7 in Thompson. Commercial greenhouses in Manitoba believe there is room to ramp up indoor food production in this province. It comes amid a national push to grow more food in this country. Manitoba has 3 commercial vegetable greenhouses. Cormac Foster at Vermilion Growers believes it can be more. His nearly 11-acre greenhouse in Dauphin produced more than 2 million kilos of tomatoes this year, despite being impacted by flooding. Foster thinks his facility can expand and grow different kinds of vegetables, including cucumbers and peppers, as well as strawberries. Roger Penner, owner of Greenland Gardens in St. Anne, says demand for their cucumbers and tomatoes has gone up with each season, partly thanks, he says, to the Buy Local movement. Mounties have recovered some prizes stolen from a Lac Da Bonnie ice fishing derby earlier this month. The derby's Darlene Lamoureux is relieved. She says among things taken were fishing rods, reels, tackle, knives, apparel, and equipment. But most valuable prizes taken, she says, a pair of ice augers and 2 ice fishing shelters. Your next local news coming up at 10.
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2: He'd always say, you know, I had one pair of pants and one top, and he had to make do, even though, you know, they'd grow out of their clothes. Pants that were supposed to be pants, you know, went up to his knees.
1: Philomena Kaiser remembers the stories her dad told. Many of those stories were from his days growing up in Italy during the Second World War. Your parents or grandparents may have their favorite stories as well, stories about long walks to school, growing up with just one toy, or how they charmed the love of their life. Matthew Veslovsky remembers a few stories that he was told, and they often came with a lesson.
3: There's just no shortage of examples in the stories that I was told over the years about the importance of doing your share, working hard, and making something of yourself.
1: Something struck Marianne McCall about the stories that older people tell and the way that younger generations tend to react to them, sometimes by tuning those stories out. She's written a book called The 10 Stories, What Aging Parents Want Us to Hear. Marianne's a professor emerita of occupational therapy at Queen's University, and she joins us from our studio in Kingston, Ontario. Marianne, good morning.
4: Good morning, Matt.
1: How did you start thinking about these stories that, as I say, an older generation will tell us?
4: Well, the idea arose out of a casual conversation with friends. We were both looking after our mothers, both of whom have subsequently died. We met for breakfast and we were going afterwards to take our mothers grocery shopping, and each asked the other, how's your mom?

0: I'm doing. Anyways, my friend said, honestly, she got telling me this great long story about going to visit cousins, and I've heard it 100 times. It happened years ago. You know, what's the deal with these 10 stories that she tells over and over again? So we laughed, and that could have been the end of that, but I couldn't get it out of my mind, the idea that were there only 10 stories that people tell over and over again? And if so, why those 10 out of the millions of episodes and anecdotes in a person's life? Why do 10 stories or thereabouts get told over and over again? It's too much of a coincidence to think that there isn't something going on there.
1: Why do you think it's stuck in your mind? As you said, you could have heard that story about somebody. I've heard the story 1,000 times, and you could have just moved on from that. But why do you think it stuck with you?
0: Well, it just intrigued me, you know, the idea that we all feel this tension about hearing the stories over and over again. And in some instances, we sort of hear the voice of doom associated with those repeated stories and think, oh, this is the beginning of the end. This is a, you know, this is the thin edge of the wedge. And maybe it's a sign of dementia, failing faculties, and we worry about them. And so probably I was a little bit worried about them too, thinking about my mother's decline. And I thought, oh, maybe there's more to it than that.
1: Did you have that feeling as well that your friend told you about, that when your mother was telling you stories, you thought, oh, I've heard this already. Not again. Oh. This is the same story that we've heard again and again.
0: I think we all react to them with a bit of impatience and irritation, and it's not clear what the appropriate response is. I mean, you know, saying, Mom, you've told me that before, it isn't terribly helpful. So, yeah, I definitely resonated with the idea.
1: And so you went and did some digging and interviewed people to hear about the stories that they were told by their parents and their grandparents.
0: I did. I started out trying to think of my mom's 10 stories and testing out the idea on myself. And then I widened the circle a little bit to some close friends who I knew were also caring for an aging parent. And people responded to the idea that maybe there were just a finite set of stories. And, you know, what would it be like if we could actually step back and take a look at them rather than just having an emotional response to them?
1: Are there really just 10 stories?
0: There really are. I don't for a minute think that 10 is a magic number, but I do think it's about the right number to capture the stories that people tell. We asked our interviewees to tell us 10 stories. I said, okay, every time you think of one of your mom or dad's stories, just go and write yourself a couple of notes to remind yourself what you want to tell me, because I'm going to call you back in a week's time and we'll record your mom or dad's 10 stories. Some people came up with 8 or 9, some people came up with 11 or 12, but the average out of the people that we interviewed was 10, and people felt like they had done justice to their parents' stories, and that was what mattered to me, that we had a set that they felt was a good capture of what their parent was trying to say to them.
1: And again, we should just be clear, it's not as though there are only 10 stories that everybody tells. It's that each person has their own set of 10 stories. Why do you think it boils down to 10? I mean, one of the things that you say in the book is that in some ways, these are about figuring out who we are and who we've been in the world.
0: Yes. It seems as though people tell stories for 5 reasons, or older people tell these stories for 5 reasons. And the first and most common one is to consolidate their identity, to say, this is who I've been. Even before you knew me as your parent, I had an identity, an evolving identity.
1: This is the personal myth.
0: This is the personal myth. This is who the person believes they are in the world.
1: Mm. What are some of the other, you said that there are 5 reasons, so let's walk through the other 4.
0: Okay, so the first one is to consolidate identity. The second one is to entertain. As older people's world shrinks, their opportunity to participate in conversation shrinks with it. And so being able to tell stories is one of the ways that they can engage in social intercourse, and they can show themselves as an interesting and story-worthy person. So that's the second one, to entertain. The third one is to inform or instruct. And that has to do with explicit lessons. And these were stories where there was something clearly being

0: told to the younger person. The fourth reason is to resolve conflict. You know how we go over and over and over something that's bugging us in our heads? Well, older people obviously are still doing this as well and trying to tell a story that makes an old conflict make sense, whether they can make it better by the retelling or whether they, in fact, fuel the fire of their resentment. That process of resolving conflict is one of the reasons people tell stories. And the last one is to honor the memory of lost loved ones.
1: One of the things that you talk about in the book is that in many ways, and I don't know whether this ties those five reasons together or not, but in many ways, these stories are about values and about the values that the storyteller holds.
0: That is what we believe. They are about the values that an older person wants to communicate to someone they love from the next generation about what makes for a good life. What are the elements of a good life?
1: Tell me more about that and how you came to understand what those values and what the transmission of those values means to the storyteller.
0: We used a process of qualitative research, so our interviews resulted in transcripts. I recorded the interviews and then got them all transcribed, and so I had pages and pages and pages of these stories. And so we have to find a way to sort them. So the first sort was into those five purposes. The next sort was within each purpose, what is the person trying to say? And so we literally go line by line through the story. And this is called narrative inquiry, and the essence of it is that we believe the words are important. The actual words the person chooses are important. Mm. So we went meticulously through these stories, wrote notes in the margin, underlined important words, and tried to figure out what's really going on. So then within each of those five purposes, three or four or five themes emerged so that we ended up with 20 themes, which, as you say, represent the values the older person is seeking to communicate and transmit.
1: What are some of the, we don't have time to go through all the 20, but what are some of the values that come out? And we're going to hear some more of those stories, but just give us a hint.
0: Yes, it's important to make a good impression. One of the stories that you played at the beginning of the show communicated that you want to make a good impression on people. When you go out into the world, you want to show them somebody that they can depend on. Another one was about working hard, overcoming obstacles. This was a characteristic of the stories of immigrants, but also of native-born Canadians, that they came to this country and they had to work hard to make the life that their adult child knew and to create the life their family appreciated.
1: I want to play another story we heard earlier from Matthew Veselovsky, who helped take care of several relatives later in their lives. He heard all the stories. And this is a story from his Aunt Gloria, who worked in a company that did transportation in the Yukon and Northwest Territories. Have a listen to this.
2: She had worked very hard to work her way up to payroll manager, and then they needed someone to go up and pay the workers on the ice roads every winter. And they said, well, you can't do it. You're a woman. And she said, well, I'm going. And so they sent up a male employee with her who would sit beside her. And so she went up with a cash box full of money and apparently a gun. And she would pay them cash every 2 weeks. Then she would, you know, fly back down to Edmonton. But the point of the story was she wasn't afraid of anything. And she always made a point of telling us repeatedly that she always balanced to the penny. She was so highly regarded by the company. In the winter, they had ice roads. In the summer, they had barges. They actually named a barge after her and flew her up there to christen the barge. And then they flew in a special helicopter pilot and they took her up to the North Pole that day. So that's my aunt.
1: Marianne, what do you hear in that story?
0: Classic, classic. It's a great story. The main thing that I hear is that she was skilled and respected for the work that she did. That's the most common of all the themes that we found. People wanted their children to know that they had developed a level of expertise that people appreciated. Mm. The other thing that I hear in that story, it's very similar to a story my late mother-in-law told about growing up in Chicago and being a bank teller.

0: taking the deposit to the central bank and, you know, getting a taxi, having a paper bag with a gun in it and all this cash. And again, it's a story about being a woman. So there's also a theme about it was a different time. Yeah. And the things that I see in the world today are very different from the way they were when I was a young person.
1: What is the role of the receiver of those stories, do you think?
0: One of the things we know about storytelling is that the whole process is dependent on a receptive listener. And in the absence of a receptive listener, the stories start to lose detail, get shorter, lose emotional impact, and finally not be told at all. So it's a relationship storytelling. It's not just a one-way street. Although, you know, one person is doing most of the transmitting, they're doing it with the understanding that the message is being received.
1: And I ask that in part because you write in the book, and I think it's obvious to people that listening to the same 10 stories over and over and again can be tough, right?
0: Yeah.
1: And so it would be easy for some person to dismiss that story and say, we've heard this already, or to your point, not be paying attention or roll your eyes or what have you.
0: Absolutely. And the other side of that is that there's an opportunity there for the listener. The older person is trying to communicate something and trying to connect, and takes relatively little effort to just look at it in a different way and say, I wonder what this story is really about, rather than saying, oh boy, here we go again. And so that was our hope, that it would somehow alleviate the burden on those listeners if they could find a different way to hear the stories, if they could hear them as, number one, something designed explicitly for them and customized for the relationship with their elder parent, and also intended to communicate a message, intended to carry an idea that the older person wanted to remain in the world after they were gone.
1: In going through the stories that you heard, is there a favorite that you have?
0: There is a favorite. Would you like me to read it for you?
1: Sure.
0: I've got it right here. This story was told by Terrence to his son. He says, I was 12 or 13 when the war ended, and I looked out the window at the people pouring into the streets after the announcement of victory in Japan. I noticed them hugging, kissing, and dancing with perfect strangers. I also noticed that anyone in uniform was getting special attention. So I decided to put on my Boy Scout uniform and go down and see if I could get in on some of the kissing.
1: Special attention.
0: Special attention.
1: What do you love about that story?
0: Oh, I just think it's so full of imagery, and you can just imagine a 12-year-old boy thinking that his Boy Scout uniform was going to carry the day.
1: Mm. But it's also, that falls into the it was a different time kind of category, right? In some ways, for some listeners, it could be hard to imagine a moment like that. And yet, if you were there, that was the defining moment of your life in some ways.
0: Yes. Yes. And the other thing that your comment brings to mind, Matt, is the generational experiences. I mean, many of the stories are about the Depression, about the Second World War, about that time in history, and reminding us that that generation had experiences that we can't possibly imagine.
1: This is another story from that time, and it's from Philomena Kaiser. Her mother's family lived on the German front during the Second World War, and their home was taken over and used as a command station for the officers. Have a listen.
2: Mom would have only been maybe 10 or 12 years old. Her and her sisters would have to help her mom cook for the officers, because if they didn't do it, they were living in fear that the officers would harm them. Everything that they did was supervised. So if they went to the well to get water, one or two officers would go with them. They had rifles, the way she explained it, pointed at their heads. And it wasn't something that she would dwell on. Like, it wasn't like, you know, oh, poor me or anything like that. It was just, this was my life when I was a child.
1: What do you make of that line? This was my life when I was a child, and it wasn't something that I would say, oh, poor me.
0: It's about identity. It's about a different time. Another one of the themes that we found was don't complain.
1: Don't complain.
0: Nobody likes a complainer. Mm. I hear a little bit of that in that story as well.
1: That's also

0: So I think reflective of a different time in some ways, right?
1: Absolutely.
0: You got a letter from a colleague, professor of psychiatry, Queen's University, Oyedeji Ayarande, and he told you that your work changed in some ways how he interacted with his father in his father's final years. I want to play this. This is how he remembers the shift from before to after he heard about your project, The 10 Stories.
2: The initial frustration was, here we go again. How many times am I going to hear this story? And it's not even absolutely consistent with the other version that was given. To actually listen with intent, and I actually started writing some of them down, or the themes down, and trying to get them contextualized, started asking questions to clarify about these experiences and realize actually they weren't just stories. They were just the tip of the iceberg of something that had much richer meaning. And I just feel deeply grateful for the opportunity to explore below what was on the surface and really look at the meaning and the richness of it. And there I found beauty. What a gift.
0: When you hear that, how does that strike you?
1: Well, his response to the book is a gift to me. Mm. It's exactly what I hoped for in writing the book, that people would hear their parents' stories in a different way and be able to know their parent in a way that they might not have otherwise. Another thing that Deji mentions in that letter that I wanted to come back to is, he says sometimes the stories weren't consistent with the previous version. Mm. And people very often ask me, well, you know, how do you know the stories are true? And it doesn't matter whether they're true or not.
0: What do you mean it doesn't matter?
1: Well, what matters is that they're told and retold, not the specific details, not the, you know, who said what to whom, but rather this is a story that I'm telling over and over again because I want you to hear it. And I want you to hear what's underneath it, not necessarily what's on the surface of it. And Deji illustrates that perfectly in his remarks.
0: You talked about listening with intent. And I just wonder how you think about the importance of oral history and storytelling in families right now, at a time when maybe there are stories that are difficult that people don't want to tell, or maybe there are stories that are difficult that people don't want to hear, or life is busy and they just we assume we don't have time to sit and listen to those stories.
1: One of the things that was interesting to me about the stories that we heard was a huge proportion of them were positive. There were some negative stories and some uncomfortable stories, but by far the majority were positive stories. I think what it means is that the things that people want to tell us are the good things in life, the things that they hope that we can carry forward into the future. Mm. We'll have our own trials and tribulations and we'll have to figure those out, but there are good things to remember from previous generations, and I think that's what the stories are about.
0: Do you have tips on how to see? I thought it was interesting. He referred to them as a gift and the opportunity to even hear those stories as a gift. Do you have lessons on how we might look at these stories as gifts, and then we need to change how we think about these stories?
1: Yeah. The first one is to remember that there are only 10. I think sometimes it seems kind of daunting to think that you have to write your parents' whole autobiography. Well, you don't. You just have to think about these 10 stories. We recommended writing them down. It helps to get the sequences straight, get the people right. And if you're lucky enough to have your parents still alive, you can check the details and make sure that you've heard it right. And people need to give themselves a bit of time to collect the stories, establish a set of stories, and let that distill. Notice your loved one's role in the story. Notice the feelings that are expressed. Look for symbols, images, ideas that keep cropping up. Monitor similarities. And then, of course, there's the opportunity to compare them with the themes and to figure out why, out of those five purposes, you think your parent is telling those stories.
0: And what values they're trying to transmit to you.
1: Exactly. Yeah. And the last bit of advice is to remember that the stories are for you, that they were chosen and curated by your parent to represent the relationship that the parent and adult child have with each other. We found that parents told different stories to different siblings. My mother would tell different stories to me than she would tell to my

0: brother. And we had a couple of examples in the data of when that happened. So the stories, as Deji says, the stories are a gift and they're for you.
1: Do you think about your own 10 stories?
0: People ask me that all the time.
1: I know, you wrote about it in the book, so that's why I'm asking you.
0: I don't, because I'm not there yet.
1: Yeah.
0: The stories, and I should also say, we interviewed not the storytellers themselves, but the adult children who received the stories.
1: Yeah.
0: And we did that very deliberately so that we didn't get a curated set of stories that said, oh, well, I've got to make sure I have the same number of stories about each of my children, yeah, and, you know, stories from each decade of my life. That's not how the 10 stories happen, we believe. The 10 stories bubble up out of the unconscious in the universal process of life review that people engage in the last decade or so of their lives. I don't think I'm there yet.
1: Good.
0: I mean, I may be optimistic, but I don't feel that urgency to review my life and make sense of the trajectory of the life narrative. And I think that's when the 10 stories bubble up. So I don't know who will be there to receive my 10 stories, but I hope they're a good listener.
1: This is really interesting. Marianne, it's really good to talk to you about it. Thank you very much.
0: Thank you, Matt.
1: Marianne McCall is the author of The 10 Stories, What Aging Parents Want Us to Hear. She was in our studio in Kingston, Ontario. That's The Current for Friday, the 25th of September. Q's up next on CBC Radio 1. Before we go, it was 50 years ago today that a 14-year-old named Larry Mullen Jr. posted a notice on the bulletin board at his school in Dublin, Ireland. The notice said, "Musicians wanted. The rest is history." To celebrate their 50th anniversary, U2 has announced that they will be releasing their first album of new material in nearly a decade. It comes out in November. It's called Carnaval de Luz, features Dolly Parton's final recorded performance. This is a classic. It's U2 in Beautiful Day. I'm Matt Galloway. Thanks for listening to The Current. Have a great weekend. I'll see you on Monday.

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1: What kind of future do Albertans want? The upcoming referendum will reveal where voters stand. Choices on the ballot. Stay in Canada. Seek more provincial powers over immigration. And whether to push for constitutional change. To learn what the results could mean for you, for Albertans, and for all Canadians, stay tuned to CBC News for full coverage. The Alberta Referendum, October 19th. Everywhere you get CBC News.
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2: So the horror movie Obsession has been breaking movie records since it came out. The writer and director of the film, Curry Barker, who's 27 years old, will be here to tell you how the movie was inspired by a Simpsons episode and what he thinks is the one trick to dressing up as one of his characters for Halloween.
3: This is CBC News. Good morning. I'm Heather Wells in Winnipeg. At 10 o'clock, it is 16 degrees, cloudy out there. We did have some fog earlier. That seems to be clearing. A high today of 23. A 46-year-old man is recovering from serious injuries after being stabbed in downtown Winnipeg. Police were called to the Dollarama in the 200 block of Portage Avenue just before 6 Wednesday evening. Officers applied a chest seal on the victim, who they say had been stabbed with an unknown weapon. They say the man went to a nearby business for help, and police are still searching for a suspect. A Quebec City man is facing criminal charges after allegedly making online death threats against Prime Minister Mark Carney. The RCMP's National Security Unit arrested 45-year-old Usma Ba following a two-month investigation into posts made on his Facebook account. Ba is charged with uttering death threats and willfully promoting hatred. He appeared in court yesterday and remains in custody awaiting his next hearing October 1st. Today is the final day of Chinese President Xi Jinping's state visit to Washington. Xi says the discussions with U.S. President Donald Trump have been productive. The two leaders discussed AI and tech issues.
4: President Trump and I had sincere and in-depth exchanges and reached common understanding on many issues. This has added new substance to the constructive China-U.S. relationship of strategic stability and provided new strategic guidance for our relations.
3: Xi Jinping and Donald Trump are expected to have tea at the White House today before visiting the National Archives on the final day of the state visit. New and disturbing revelations today about the Tumblr Ridge mass shooting. U.S. investigative magazine Mother Jones reports on alleged conversations between the shooter and ChatGPT. Conversations the Office of Artificial Intelligence Minister Evan Solomon says he was not aware of. Details from Linda Ward.
5: In a statement to CBC News, Evan Solomon's office says the minister was also surprised to read the details in this article, that he wasn't previously aware of the specific conversations in the report, and that it raises serious questions about how OpenAI identified and responded to warning signs here. Jesse von Rutzelaar killed 8 people in Tumblr Ridge in February, including 5 students, before killing herself. The article says before the attack, ChatGPT responded to questions like how to build firearms and homemade explosives, becoming a mass killer, and just before the shooting, about the best timing for the attack. It says it wouldn't respond when she asked about attacking a college campus with a shotgun, but when she added the word hypothetically, what she got was an estimate of how many people could be killed. The article says when that account was banned, she used a second account, and chat

0: ChatGPT advised her how to never get flagged again. Linda Ward, CBC News, Toronto.
1: A Category 4 hurricane is battering southwest Mexico. Massive waves crashing into beachfront homes and dragging debris through the streets. Mexican authorities have deployed 15,000 security officers across the coast, suspending school and opening emergency shelters as intense rain threatens severe flooding and landslides. Meanwhile, Hawaii is also bracing for life-threatening floods of its own as Hurricane Nolo barrels towards the islands. And finally,
2: tumble out of bed and I stumble to the kitchen. Pour myself a cup of ambition and yawn and stretch and try to come to life.
1: Today is officially Dolly Parton Day. Cities across North America are marking September 25th or 925 in honor of the late country music legend for her iconic song. The day is intended to celebrate Parton's life, music, and her Imagination Library charity, which has gifted more than 300 million books to young children, including some in Manitoba. From pink-lit city halls to book drives, fans are honoring the beloved star the best way they know how, with rhinestones, literacy, and a whole lot of harp. And perhaps the tide will turn and it's all going to roll your way.
2: Would deserve a fair promotion, want to move ahead.
1: Forecast for Winnipeg. Today, we had fog earlier. We are going to see clouds for the rest of the day, a high of 23 with a humidex of 28, 24 in Dauphin, 25 in Brandon, both expecting rain tomorrow, a high of 21 in Thompson today and 18 in Churchill.
3: I'm Tom Power. Welcome to Q. So Curry Barker became maybe the most talked about filmmaker in the world literally overnight. And that like overnight happened in Canada. His film Obsession, which is now like the most talked about movie of the year, is the most terrifying movie I've seen in a long time, screened in Toronto. And it started a major bidding war between studios. Curry has this great story about his agent getting an offer for $1.5 million and his agent being like, it's kind of low. And then finding out there was no decimal, it was $15 million. Curry Barker is going to tell you his amazing story coming up. Plus, a film about a stunt driver who didn't have his driver's license. Michael Dowse will be here to tell you about his new film, The Stunt Driver. All that and so much more coming up on Q. I'm going to read you a quote, and I wonder if it might resonate with you. The most successful people in life don't take themselves too seriously. The filmmaker Curry Barker heard that from the filmmaker J.J. Abrams on a podcast. They weren't like talking or anything like that. Curry Barker was like 17, but he ran with it. And I mean ran with it. Curry Barker's debut feature film, Obsession, is basically a careful what you wish for kind of thing. Like it's a horror movie that follows this guy who makes a wish when he breaks something called the One Wish Willow. And he wishes that this woman that he has a crush on would love him back. But of course, as all monkey paw type films go, it all backfires and man, oh man, it gets dark and terrifying. Can I tell you the truth? I shouldn't admit this, but before I watched this movie, I had to read the synopsis with all the spoilers in it because it was just way too scary for me. Given that Curry was inspired to write this terrifying movie after watching a Simpsons episode, this is what I'm talking about. This is a serious film that doesn't take itself too seriously. Curry started out making films on YouTube for pretty much no money. And even compared to how much movies cost, Obsession was made for pretty much no money. Check this out. A year later, it has made over $500 million. To put that in perspective, the money it made at the box office increased for three consecutive weeks, making it the first film since E.T. to do that. Like, how does any director pull that off? Much less a 26-year-old making his first ever film. And then when it does happen, how do you deal with like overnight success? What do you do next? It's a pretty amazing story. Curry Barker, the writer and director of Obsession, joined me in studio. He was in town for the one-year anniversary, the fan screening of Obsession at this year's Toronto International Film Festival. Here's our conversation.
4: How are you?
5: I'm good. How are you?
4: It feels like almost to the day.
5: Yeah, I mean, kind of. This is like the one-year anniversary. You know,
4: must be meaningful to be back in Toronto, given that's where it all happened.
5: Absolutely. I mean, I'm going to hold this festival very dear for a while, I think, you know.
4: Well, okay, let me tell the story a little bit. So can you do me a favor?

0: Describe a year ago how you felt in the theater for the screening of Obsession that night, and then afterwards, describe how it felt last night.
1: Yeah, I mean, so that night I had been prepared to experience a crazy audience, you know, that was something.
0: The midnight screening is kind of a thing here too, right?
1: You know? Yeah. So that's what it was described to me as, this rock concert, crazy audience. You're going to have all the laughs. You're going to have all the scares. It's the best lively audience ever. And so that was how it was presented to me. That's what I was expecting. And which is funny because like the movie, the response to the movie was really great. But at the end I was like, well, if everybody responds that way, then it doesn't mean anything. You know what I mean?
0: What do you mean?
1: As in like, if this is the greatest audience in the world, which is the way it was pitched to me, then it's not really a good gauge of like if the movie works.
0: Yeah, you're right. Essentially, they were saying to you, they're going to love it no matter what.
1: Exactly. Yeah, exactly.
0: no matter what, they're really going to like it. So you're like, well, I don't get any information from the greatest audience in the world.
1: Right.
0: Okay, I gotcha.
1: And so by that time, I knew that the movie played well. I knew that the scares were scary and the laughs were funny, but I didn't know if how it would play in other theaters or if that would be the same case everywhere. So I didn't have a great gauge of that, but it wasn't until the next day when I woke up and just my phone, so many missed calls. And
0: listen, man, like no one is ever going to have that experience that you had. Can you try your best to describe it, to tell that story? What do you wake up?
1: Sure, yeah.
0: And what happens?
1: So I went to bed that night. I knew something special may have happened, but I woke up the next day and I had missed calls from my manager. I didn't know if it was a good thing or a bad thing. I had missed calls from my agent. I had missed calls from Christian who financed the movie. And I think I decided, I called my manager, Aaron, and I was like, hey, what's going on? And he's like, dude, like everybody's putting in a bid for this thing. And I'm like, what? And he's like, you name it, you know, every company, you know, Neon, Focus, A24, all of these companies are wanting to do your movie. And at this time, I'm still thinking, maybe small theatrical release, maybe they just want to acquire it and put it in. And also I'm thinking as a director, I'm scared of like, are they going to want to change my movie? Are they going to want to, you know, take out certain parts that I like? And so many questions were being thrown around. I think Netflix was in the conversation at one point. They put in an offer to just put it straight on Netflix. So all these conversations started.
0: And you're lying in bed.
1: Yeah, I just woke up. Yeah, it was quite a crazy, and I'm trying to like tell my friends and tell the cast and crew what's going, trying to update them.
0: Yeah.
1: And they don't believe me.
0: Really?
1: They just don't believe me. You know, because once I started going to these meetings and I met with Focus and they're pitching me all their ideas for marketing, the popcorn buckets, the huge LA billboards and stuff. I'm coming back and kind of playing messenger and telling my friends, like, they're saying they're doing popcorn buckets. They're saying they're doing all this. And they're just like, dude,
0: no,
1: they're not.
0: No, come on.
1: Like, yeah, right. You know, even the amount of the money, you know, that conversation.
0: Several times more than the budget, like, you know, than what you had spent to make the film.
1: It doesn't seem possible. I mean, we spent, about $600,000 to $700,000 on the movie. And so
0: it got bought for $15 million too, right?
1: $15 million.
0: Oh,
1: and I remember James Harris, I don't know, I think he would be fine with me telling this story publicly because I think it's rather funny. But he was on an airplane and I think he was having a conversation with Christian and he was like, well, what's the number? What's going on? And he said, 1.5, you know, 15. And he said 1.5, that's not very good. You know, it's like, man, I mean, I guess it's better than nothing, you know, it's barely more than what we made it for.
0: Yeah.
1: It's like, no, 15.
0: That's like something from a movie, man.
1: Yeah. No, like 15. And I think he fell out of his chair.
0: Really?
1: Yeah.
0: The whole story of this thing is so unbelievable to me and exciting in such a profound way. I mean, we were just talking before we turned on the microphones because Ed Helms was just in here and he's from Alabama and we were talking, you're from Mobile, Alabama. Not a strong filmmaking community there, you know, and I was reading stories about you growing up. There's like a lot

0: lot of community theater. There wasn't a lot of filmmaking. You end up going to L.A. And going to school there for a while, dropping out, and you just start making stuff. You start making films. You start making shorts. You're in a sketch group for a little while.
1: Yeah.
0: When my question about that is you were, because The Chair had done well and Milk and Cereal had done well. You were working still at a coffee shop still when this producer comes to you and says, like, hey, I want you to pitch an idea for a feature film.
1: Yeah.
0: What went through your mind when you were asked that? And was that the plan? Was the dream happening in that moment?
1: Absolutely. I mean, I had all these short films and the idea, I was hearing inklings of, Talk to Me just come out that, that was based on, it wasn't based on a short film, but it was YouTubers. And then Night Swim was a short film. Smile was a short film. All these films were coming out based on short films. So there was this like almost promise that was being put out in the universe. Like if you make a good enough short film,
0: someone will
1: give you enough money. So this felt like that for me. This felt like, holy shit, someone saw my short film, likes it enough, wants to hear my idea for a feature. Nothing's promised, but I have an opportunity now to pitch a cool idea and maybe, just maybe, they'll like it enough to. And that was what happened. So I pitched the movie to James Harris.
0: Had you already seen the Simpsons episode by this point?
1: Yes, because I already had this idea. So like when he came to me, he actually asked for a feature film version of The Chair.
0: Yeah. Which is the short film you made before. Yeah, yeah.
1: Yeah, a short film that I did. And so I said, I do actually have a feature for The Chair, and I think that's really interesting, but I've got this obsession idea that I've been toying around with that I'm really excited about. And I'd already this was after The Simpsons.
0: Can you tell The Simpsons? So for people who don't know, Curry saw a really famous Simpsons episode from Treehouse of Horror, but it's one where Homer gets a monkey paw from a sort of a magical shop, and the wishes don't go the right way for him, of course.
2: This is awful.
3: Come to think of it, the guy that sold me this thing did say the wishes would bring grave misfortune. I thought he was just being colorful.
2: I wish for world peace.
3: Data, that was very selfish of you.
0: So you saw that and you start thinking, I think I could do something with that concept.
1: Yeah, like, well, I already had this idea of obsession. I knew it would be kind of sitting in my notes for a while of, like, this idea of either a woman being obsessed with a man or a man being obsessed with a woman or something where someone is obsessed with something and it turns into a crazy nightmare of a scenario. It wasn't until that Simpsons episode that I started to go, oh, my God, like, my obsession idea. What if I made that a wish gone wrong? And honestly, the original short film was a monkey paw.
0: Oh, you used an actual monkey paw.
1: Well, it was the original idea was like a monkey paw. Yeah.
0: Yeah. Yeah.
1: And then I was like, well, I don't want to do a monkey. There's so many like lore and laws and ideas that already kind of associate with that. So I started looking at like a wishbone, shooting stars. I was like doing all this research of like, what are these mechanisms that do wishes that people are already familiar with? And then eventually I just was like, nothing's working. I want like a product that this guy can like buy at the store. So I just made something up.
0: That's not from like folklore. That's not from
1: the One Wish Willow.
0: Yeah, yeah,
1: no,
0: yeah.
1: I just completely made that up. Yeah. Yeah.
0: Do you remember when that came to you? Do you remember, were you walking down the street when that one came
1: to you? No, I was in my bedroom. I used to be in a bunk bed with my brother Riley.
0: Mm-hmm.
1: Like I was living in a very small apartment in LA. Me and Riley shared a room. We had bunk beds because that was the only way we could have enough space in the room to have a desk. And so at my little desk, I was like just thinking of things. Willow, one wish willow, kind of made it up.
0: I had a question about whether you took something else from The Chair into Obsession as well. So as we mentioned, The Chair is the short film you released a few years ago, which also blew up on YouTube and 12 million views and stuff.
1: Yeah.
0: There's this character that is similar to Nikki in Obsession. Like there is personality switching kind of on a dime. Where does that come from in you, like an interest in personality switching? What's interesting to you about
1: You're
0: that?
1: The first person to ever bring that up.
0: I would love to take the credit. It's actually my good friend Caitlin out there caught it.
1: Wow.
0: Well,
1: yeah.
0: Done, Caitlin.
1: I mean, the thing is, the entire movie of Obsession came from the idea of me being happy about The Chair and wanting to explore that more.
0: Tell me.
1: So

0: in the chair, for people that don't know, there's a character named Julie who like snaps.
1: Yeah, I think you might be sick. And you're really scaring me.
2: So what should I
3: you!
2: Whoa.
3: What? I wanna

0: Like, there's this creepy, uncanny, weird. And I think what I love about that is that it's an unpredictable thing. Yeah. You don't know what she's going to do next. Is she going to snap at you, or is she going to be calm and happy? And so that is something I explored in the chair, that I was like, what if I could do an entire feature film where that's the whole bit? So that's the, how it works in that movie. In this movie, it's a little different because we don't trust her from the get.
1: I'm Tom Power. You're listening to Q. Don't we say get-go? Is it now? Are the kids now saying from the get? I thought we didn't trust her from the get-go. You're listening to my conversation with Curry Barker. Curry wrote and directed the massive and terrifying hit film Obsession, about a guy who makes a wish and it backfires. In this next bit, I just wanted to stress to Curry and to you just how big this film got. And it's funny because it seems like Curry himself can't even believe it.
2: I mentioned earlier your life changed after the film screen here in Canada. Obsession got bought, became a big success. Obsession has made over $500 million worldwide. The money it took in at the box office increased for three consecutive weeks, the first film since E.T. from Spielberg to do that. You get shout-outs from Spielberg, from Zach Kreger, who made Weapons of Barbarian, from Ari Aster, who made Hereditary, Midsommar.
1: Yeah. You sort of started chuckling even when I started saying that first one.
0: Yeah, I mean, all my heroes, by the way, you just said.
1: You started chuckling when I said Obsession has made over $500 million worldwide.
0: Yeah, because what the hell? I mean, come on, man. You know?
1: What is, yeah, I guess, but no, I don't.
0: Right.
1: Can you name the, I guess my question is like, and I'm trying not to do the podcast NPR thing, CBC thing, where I go too sad, but I wondered of like, is that ever intimidating? Like, is that
0: absolutely
1: ever terrifying? Like, is it,
0: I mean,
1: intimidating maybe is the word.
0: Intimidating is a great word. Yeah. Because like I start to, have this weird out-of-body experience where I'm like, what did Curry Barker do? Like I've become like, I'm not even myself anymore. Like I'm kind of like, if I take a step back, I can almost, like I see people dissecting my work, like whole videos about, see what Curry Barker did here, is did this. I'm learning. I'm like, interesting. You know what I mean? I'm like, I guess I did do that. It's so interesting to have to watch people dissecting what I did and the psychology of it. And sometimes they nail it, but like sometimes I'm like, maybe they're reading into it too much, or sometimes I learn something myself, you know?
1: Yeah. I heard, it's funny you mentioned, like, I feel disconnected. I heard this quote where you said, like, you were jealous of yourself.
0: Yeah. I mean, that's such a weird.
1: What does that mean?
0: Yeah, like going back to kind of that feeling of, I think I have to keep reminding myself to appreciate this moment, because every person that's ever had advice for me is very like, better take it all in right now.
1: Yeah, it's impossible.
0: It is impossible. And everyone says the same thing. I regret not taking it in when it happened to me. It's like, well, what does that even mean to take it in? Like, I'm trying to take it in, but I'm also like, overwhelmed by everything. But I do think I'll look back on this and be like, man, I wish I could just, I enjoyed it more. You know, I wish I sat back and appreciated all of this. Like, you know,
1: but you can, no one can.
0: Yeah.
1: Like you, I think what you'll end up, if you're aware, what you'll end up remembering is feeling this way. Like I felt happy. I had felt moments of joy. I felt moments of confusion. I felt moments of, I can't possibly enjoy this. And like, I think if you have some awareness around yourself, that's the thing you'll look back on.
0: Yeah, right.
1: But you seem to have a pretty good sense of yourself and a sense of it. There was I read this quote where I think you were like 17 or 18 and listening to, how old are you now, by the way?
0: 26.
1: So you were like 17 or 18 listening to a podcast with J.J. Abrams, that's like a very famous director.
0: Yes.
1: And he said something like, the most successful people
0: don't
1: in life
0: take themselves too seriously.
1: Why did that resonate with you?
0: Because I think it was at a perfect moment in my life where I started to realize, I mean, I must have already had some of this feeling this way myself, and then hearing someone, you know, that I look up to saying that probably just cemented it for me. I think like, I see people kind of take things really seriously, or
1: like their work or their,
0: yeah. I mean, I think it's important to take your work seriously,
1: or like maybe your status,
0: like someone who's like, no, I gotta like, go to a super dark place for this, or I have to, you know, it's I don't want to like, you have to be careful because I don't want to discourage anyone.

0: process. Like, people have processes that really work for them.
1: I just want to know what it means to you.
0: Yeah, what does it mean to me? I think I don't want to take myself too seriously in the work. I think when you it can limit yourself to creativity or in a horror movie, characters have to say this and do this, and they have to be brutal about it. But wouldn't it be funnier or different if they just did this? Or wouldn't it be funnier or different if they just, what if they did this?
1: Yeah, that sense of play you can only have at the beginning, you know, when you're like having fun and there's no stakes.
0: Yeah. I think it's important to know the rules, but I also think it's important to know that, like, the rules were created by all the people that make films, and there can be new rules, and there can be, and even to break those rules, there's no right way to shoot a scene. And the quicker you learn that, the better. But it takes not taking it too seriously, you know.
1: That's really profound. And it goes to this next thing I wanted to ask you about, which is I think you said something pretty profound when you said, you know, when I was 12 years old, if you had told me when I was 12 years old that I'd be a writer at all, that would make no sense to me. Like, you were not set up for that.
0: I'll be the first one to say I'm very bad at spelling. I'm very bad at grammar. I mean, I don't think you could have told 12-year-old, I wouldn't have believed it. I would be like, yeah, right. Like, I'm not going to be a writer. Like, I don't know how to write. Like even you look at someone like Aaron Sorkin and you think that guy writes, you know.
1: You did do his master class, though.
0: What's that?
1: You did do his master class online.
0: I did. Yeah. Wow. You've done your research.
1: Yeah, I'm like not as good nerdware. what's the lesson then? I'm just thinking about people listening to this.
0: Yeah. The lesson, I think, is that, well, I can only speak for creative writing, but I think that creative writing comes from discovering a really good story. And I think, like, film is one of the mediums where you actually don't have to have the perfect grammar and the perfect knowledge of English to be a good screenwriter. I don't know if that's the case with every form of writing, mm-hmm. especially journalism or maybe even writing a novel. You probably have to have more.
1: What do you need to have?
0: For my work, I think you have to have really good instincts of storytelling. You know?
1: But instincts is an interesting word, because your instinct has been a thing that surprised me throughout learning a little bit about you. There were a lot of times, you were talking earlier, do people want to change my story? There were a lot of times when someone, or there were at least a couple of times, when someone was trying to make Bear in this character, you know, a little bit more of a hero. And yeah. There were times where a lot of big money was offered your way to make changes.
0: Yes.
1: Where does that come in you? To know your instincts well enough to say no to that kind of stuff.
0: Yeah, I mean, at that point, I'd already written the full script. I was really excited about this version of the movie. And there comes this other company along that's like, hey, listen, we actually really like this script, but we want to make, we think Bear's too unlikable and we don't think it's going to work. We'll give you double the budget. We'll give you $2 million. But we want to do major rewrites with you, and we want you to fix Bear. And I just was like, oh, no, I can't. I cannot do that. And where does that come from is a good question.
1: Your folks or from?
0: I don't know. I mean, I have a it's not like I have a confidence in everything, but I have a confidence in the stories I want to tell. You know, I care so much about that.
1: Yeah.
0: More than anything. So...
1: That's good.
0: Yeah.
1: Do you still feel like you can experiment after the success of this movie?
0: I want to experiment more.
1: Yeah.
0: I mean, I hope that none of that gets to me, but I'm going to try and keep my bubble really small and just, you know, keep the same people around. And, like, I think just my creative bubble, you know, I could toss ideas around to the same people I tossed ideas around with before. That's all I can ask for. It's just like, I have ideas. I'll pitch them. You know, I already have my next movie set up at Universal. The only thing I can do and fight for is the version of the movie that I want to make. And I'm pretty good for fighting for that. Like, I'm pretty good at fighting for that, you know?
1: I'll tell you, it's not every day I get to talk to someone like you, you know, who in one full calendar year, almost to the date and hour, had their life change and is back here again.
0: It has been a crazy year. Yeah. I have to remind myself how much my life has changed, but yeah. How much of that was just in this year?
1: Yeah.
0: You know what I mean? Like, yeah, that, I have to remind myself of that. I said this yesterday. I was like, the first time I ever left America was to go to TIFF. That was the first time.

0: So, you know, going out of the country for the first time was here.
1: Wow.
0: Now, in that year, I've been to Italy, I've been to France, I've been to Paris, or I guess that's the same place. Sure, I've been to London, I've been to Mexico. And so, I mean, I could have gone to Japan, but my schedule, it just didn't fit.
1: Mm-hmm.
0: So like, I'm traveling the world and like, that's all happened in 1 year. You know what I mean? It's just nuts.
1: I'll say this. There's no right way to feel. You're going to remember whatever way you felt for the rest of your life. This is pretty amazing and well-deserved. It's an incredibly terrifying, unsettling, terrifying film.
0: Thank you so much, man. I appreciate it.
1: Curry Barker is the writer and director of this year's sleeper hit, Obsession. It premiered at the Toronto International Film Festival 1 year ago, and it came back to this year's TIFF for a special fan screening. Coming up on Q, you're going to hear about a new movie called The Stunt Driver, about the real-life Canadian, Ken Carter, who planned to jump a car across the St. Lawrence River. That's up next on Q.

0: 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Good morning. I'm Heather Wells in Winnipeg at 10:30, 17 right now. It's 14 in Brandon, 9 in Thompson. Winnipeg police are still searching for a suspect after a downtown stabbing earlier this week. A 46-year-old man is recovering from serious injuries. Officers were called to the Dollarama in the 200 block of Portage Avenue just before 6 Wednesday evening. They applied a chest seal on the victim. They say the victim had earlier gone to a nearby business for help. A former MLA wants to be Brandon's next mayor. Len Eastlifson is the only contender running against incumbent Jeff Fawcett. Eastlifson says his past experience in provincial politics proves he's a good leader. Fawcett, meanwhile, says one of the job requirements is to promote Brandon to the province and the rest of Canada. A commercial greenhouse operator in St. Anne is excited the federal government wants to boost support for indoor food production. Earlier this year, the Carney government announced a new tax program allowing producers who buy or build greenhouses to write them off more quickly. Roger Penner, owner of Greenland Gardens in St. Anne, says demand for their cucumbers and tomatoes has gone up with each season, partly thanks, he says, to the Buy Local movement. A high in Winnipeg today of 23. More news at 11.
1: I'm Tom Power. You're listening to Q. Coming up in just a couple of minutes on Q, you're going to hear the song, and I guess the song from the album, that won this year's Polaris Music Prize for Best Album and Best Song in Canada, based only on artistic merit, not based on sales or anything like that. If you haven't heard who won, just stick around. You're going to want to hear this music. So that's coming up. But first, you know how sometimes they say real life is stranger than fiction? When it comes to the Canadian stunt driver Ken Carter, that's definitely true. Ken Carter was known as the Mad Canadian.
2: Tonight, Ken flew a 64 Chevy 125 feet and smashed up his ankle. At 37, he knows he can't keep jumping forever. But Ken has a dream. Before he's finally through, Ken Carter wants to amaze the world.
1: So just to be clear, that dream that Ken had was to jump a mile in a rocket-powered car across the St. Lawrence River from Canada to the U.S., and that narration you heard there, it's so classic NFB, was from the 1981 documentary from the National Film Board. The doc was called The Devil at Your Heels, directed by Robert Fortier. It followed Ken Carter through the 70s while he tried to make this unbelievable jump a reality. And for a documentary, I got to tell you, it was kind of a big blockbuster film. It had the high stakes of trying to figure out if the jump would happen, the anxiety of running out of time, even a pretty surprised betrayal at the end. Except again, this wasn't like a big blockbuster film. It was a documentary. Until now. The new film, The Stunt Driver, is inspired by one of Ken Carter's final attempts to impress the world. It stars the Canadian actor Jay Baruchel as Ken Carter. Just wait till you hear what Ken Carter was really like. Like, here's just one true story. He was a stunt driver who didn't have a driver's license. Anyway, the film was written and produced and directed by the Canadian director Michael Dowse, one of our finest filmmakers. He's made movies like Goon, It's All Gone, Pete Tong, The F Word, and FUBAR, big Canadian cult movie. So the stunt driver.

0: Driver made its world premiere at this year's Toronto International Film Festival. Michael Dowse calls this film his white whale. So I asked him a little bit about that and about similarities he sees between this mad Canadian stunt driver, Ken Carter, and Michael Dowse, the filmmaker.
1: How are you?
2: I'm great. Thanks for having me. It's so nice to hear Gordon Pinsett. You know, he does the voiceover in the original Devil at Your Heels. So that's his voice talking, which is amazing to hear it again.
1: No way. And here I am in Newfoundland doing the show. Yeah, and there's my countryman, Gordon Pinsent, doing the voiceover. When did you first watch this documentary?
2: I would have been about 10 or 12 years ago. A friend of mine said, you know, you got to check this thing out. I hadn't really heard of Ken Carter before. I think when I was a teenager, I had watched one of the jumps on one of those Faces of Death videos that used to be traded around when I was a teenager. I think he's in Faces of Death too, but I had never watched the NFB doc. So a friend of mine watched and said, you should think about making this into a film. And I fell in love with the film. You know, when you first see that jump and you see this crazy yellow Lincoln, which is a rocket car with wings on it, I just sort of was completely taken by, is this jump possible? You know, by the scale of it and the spectacle of it. And then you get to know Ken Carter through the documentary and through Robert Forge's work with him on the documentary. And I fell in love with the character. Like he was an incredible human being and somebody a lot of Canadians don't know about that. You know, when Evel Knievel was on every lunchbox in America, you know, Ken Carter was in his shadows and trying his best to make his own mark and to leave his own legacy as Evel had done.
3: As I said in the interviews, and I also said in my publicity and I've been saying it for years, I still believe that Evel Knievel is the second best daredevil in the world. And I say that because I feel that I'm number one. I also feel that if you don't think in terms of win, you do not win.
1: You said this was your white whale as a filmmaker. Why was this your white whale?
2: It took a long time to get going. So, you know, we started the process. It took us a minute to get the rights from the NFB. So I made a lot of other films while I was writing this and while I was making this. And it was always sort of percolating in the background. And then I'm not going to lie, it was a tough film to make. It's, you know, when you make a film about Ken Carter, you also have to build we built a 60-foot ramp, but nevertheless, you have to build a ramp. You have to build a scale model of the rocket car. You have to go through a lot of the same things that Ken Carter did himself. So it feels like a white whale because it was as elusive as the jump was to Ken. It's just a difficult film to make.
1: But hold on, the idea of a white whale comes from Moby Dick, and we know that he's looking for the whale. And what's curious to us when we read Moby Dick is, what's going on with this guy that he's chasing after the whale like this, that he needs this whale? What's going on with you that this story became the thing you were so intensely focused on? What was it about the story that made you want to hold on to it for that long?
2: I think there's a bit of Ken in all of us. I saw a lot of myself in Ken. I think everybody has a 90-foot ramp in their mind that they want to get. So for a lot of reasons, making this film was sort of my version of the 90-foot ramp. And I think, you know, what drove me was just, I just thought the story would resonate with people. I think we can all use a bit of that optimism and that drive to try and do something that feels impossible. And many times the film itself felt impossible for me to make. And the correlation between my life and Ken's life felt, many times eerily similar. So I felt like it was a story that I definitely related to. And I felt like a lot of Canadians and universally would relate to as well.
1: I want to give people listening to this an idea of who Ken Carter was. You're not really exaggerating in this film about how he spoke or how he carried himself. He really did want to land his car in a bed of roses. He really didn't know how to swim despite trying to launch across a huge river.
3: Here I am sitting in a kayak, something I never thought I'd ever be in. I can't swim worth a lick.
1: He did compartmentalize himself across two personalities, the stunt driver and his ordinary self. And he talked about himself, each of these things, in the third person using different names.
3: But Kenneth Gordon Polischek and Ken Carter are now beginning to find out just exactly what their positions are with one another.
1: And maybe most unbelievably to me, he really was a stunt driver who did not have a driver.

0: driver's license. So when you were researching who Ken really was, what surprised you the most about him?
1: Just how he came from nothing. Like he was, you know, he grew up in Saint-Henri in Montreal. His dad wasn't around. He had sisters and brothers, and he was the eldest child. And he was definitely, he had to sort of do a lot of the heavy lifting in terms of raising the kids.
2: We had bunk beds up here where we could all get in. And then we turn around and here we used to sit and fight to look out the window. But right out here, we used to sit and fight to see who's going to look out the window. And I really don't know at what. I want to say that, you know, we're looking to see maybe what tomorrow is going to bring.
1: And he left school. He was functionally sort of illiterate and left school at 14 in grade four. So he had missed a bunch of years and been held back. And for a guy that really came from nothing, he really found his home and sort of joined the circus of traveling this Chitwood sort of traveling, Joey Chitwood's traveling circus of sort of stuntmen, and found his home in that and then really made his mark. So the thing that I loved about him was just his perseverance and how he really sort of battled to make himself somebody, you know, out of nothing.
2: I'm a healthy specimen and this is where I came from. And there's nothing the matter with this place. And, you know, and this is how I feel about it. You know, and I get somebody asked me about, What about your childhood? What about it? You know, what about the skinny, cross-eyed, bow-legged kid that used to play in his backyard? Now I'm sitting on the threshold of life.
1: And he was a very brave person. I think, you know, sometimes the documentary paints him that he was stalling, but he was stalling for good reason because he was worried about some of the issues with the runway and the jump and some of the safety issues. But this man spent, you know, 30 years or more, like 25 years, jumping cars, breaking every bone in his body. And he was a brave, brave, incredible human being. And what Robert documents is a guy who's sort of facing his one last sort of swan song and dealing with that idea that despite all the mechanical problems and the safety problems with the jump, does he still have to do it? And, just to make his mark and so that people can remember his name. I was blown away by his perseverance and his bravery.
0: You know, looking at you, I was happy you talked to me earlier about the comparisons you saw between Ken Carter and yourself in making this movie. You know, you had a lot of the challenges that you had to build the ramp the same way he did. You had to overcome fears the same way he did. But man, like when I do research on you for this, like it's fun because I see just how up against it you've been your entire career, you know, from the very beginning of making films. So there's this quote I wanted to read to you. You said, Ken Carter's story speaks to anyone who has dreamed the impossible and been kicked in the teeth trying to achieve it. Can you tell me about a time you were kicked in the teeth trying to achieve a dream and how you got through it?
1: Sure. Yeah. I mean, I think what you learn as a director is that, you know, most like any career, that what doesn't kill you makes you stronger. And I've had moments in my career where, you know, I did a big film for Universal when I was in my early 30s. It's called Take Me Home Tonight. And that got shelved for 4 years. And that was a moment in time where, you know, the film got taken away from me. I went from sort of the penthouse to the gutter in Hollywood within, you know, in the course of one test screening. And it's a real test of how much you care about making films and how much you really want it. So I think every career has its ups and downs, but that one in particular was probably the most testing because it's, you sit there and nobody sees your work for 4 years and it drives you nuts and you have to figure out a way of working through it and continuing to keep your head up and getting through it.
3: So what do you do?
1: You just keep writing and you keep making stuff and you take advantage of the opportunities that present yourself and you never quit. That's the most important thing, is that you never, ever, ever quit. If you quit, then you define it yourself and it's an easy way out.
0: In addition to the film itself, like the comparisons between you and the film itself, I wonder, like your work on the film and the film itself for the stunt driver, I wondered if you as a filmmaker or just like as a creative person, as an artist trying to get stuff made, if you related to Ken Carter like that. Like, hey, because let me just say for people who are listening to this, the producers sign on and off on Ken Carter. Broadcasters bail on Ken Carter. People discourage him to go forward. Like, I wondered if you could just relate to him as a creative person, you know?
1: 100%. Like, I think the Venn diagram of filmmaking and Ken Carter's life are there's a lot of crossover for sure. Like, how many films have I been a part of that have fallen apart? Like countless. Like you get

0: you get delayed. And as a director, you're also trying to make your mark. I mean, I'll be honest, you're trying to, you know, you want people to remember your name as well and remember your work. So yeah, there's a ton of correlation between Ken Carter's story and I think my own story for sure. And that, I think, as I said off the top, that's why I related so much to this character. And he's also a character. Like he's truly is one of a kind. Like he's, as you said, he has a split personality that sort of develops out of sort of compartmentalizing his fear, you know, and he loves the camera and he's also very funny and self-deprecating. So he's a very Canadian character and I saw a lot of myself in him. And I think, yeah, the parallels between filmmaking and this guy's and Ken's story, at least my journey as a filmmaker. Yeah, it's, I related. I'll say it like that.
1: I'm Tom Power. You're listening to Q. You're in the middle of my conversation with Michael Dowse, the director of the new film, The Stunt Driver, which just made its North American premiere at this year's Toronto International Film Festival. And really, what we've been talking about is Ken Carter, the real-life Canadian stunt driver who attempted a mile-long jump across the St. Lawrence River all the way from Canada into the U.S. I mean, Ken Carter sort of it's unbelievable that he even existed. So we've been talking about one Canadian legend, Ken Carter, up until now, but Michael Dowse himself is kind of a Canadian legend because when he was a young filmmaker, his first film he ever directed was this movie FUBAR about these sort of like metalheads in Alberta that became this like cult classic. And part of the allure of the movie is that they made it for no money. Kind of like Ken Carter, like they were up against it, trying to make this movie on a shoestring budget, trying to shoot in Alberta in the night when no one was around. Filmmaking is an expensive endeavor, and there were a lot of no's sent Michael Dowse's way. So I wanted to go back to those early days and say, why did he believe so much in FUBAR?
0: Yeah, I mean, it was a ton of fun. Like it was probably the most free you'll ever be as a filmmaker is when you have no money. So it was just me and Paul and Dave and a couple of crew I operated. And, you know, we just sort of figured it out on the fly. But I had tried to make a film the summer before and had done everything by the book. And had like, you know, had written like I'd read like feature filmmaking at used car prices and all the books and had hired a crew. And I found it was just an utter waste of time. Right. And then I watched Man Bites Dog, which is a great Belgian film about a serial killer. A comedy film, which I highly recommend to anybody. Very dark, but very funny movie. And that was the first movie that I saw that you could, I said, oh, you can make a film for like 40 grand and it can work. And it got us inspired. And then it was a blast. And we didn't really ask for money. We just sort of did it ourselves. And I think it's sort of that same attitude a lot of great directors do is like, you know, you make your own film. You don't wait for somebody to give you permission. Just make something that can work within the form, which is what we totally did. And we were guided by making it as funny as possible. There was a lot of sort of dour Canadian films at that time that were very self-serious. And we just wanted to make something that was really, really funny.
2: Sometimes you go to a party, right? And everyone's all f-ing loaded and you're not loaded. So you go up to people and you're like, how's it going? And then they're like, woo! And then you're like, yeah, okay. And you're trying to talk to them a bit and they're f-ing loaded. And then you realize the only way to keep going is to catch up to them. So you shotgun a few and then you get good and pissed right away.
0: So it took a minute. Like I was an editor at that time, an assistant editor. So I lucked into a job where I could cut during the day on my film and then cut at night on somebody else's film. And at the time I was cutting trailers for Odeon as well, which I had lucked in as after another assistant editing job. So I just tacked on the trailer to FUBAR to a trailer I was delivering to Odeon and told the execs to watch it. And they watched it and they bought it. So, and then we didn't get into TIFF that year, but we got into Sundance and the rest was history. So it was, again, just a perseverance of just sticking with it and trying to do something creative but not waiting for permission from funders or other things and really put the proof in the footage, in the pudding.
1: When you have, it's been a minute, as the kids would say, it's been a while since you were out on the road making FUBAR for no money, trying to figure it all out. And now when I, you know, I've had a couple of filmmakers and even in the past couple of months, I had the fellow who made Backrooms and I had the fellow who made Obsession and Curry Barker. And he, you know, what's really amazing about them is that these are, you know, young filmmakers in their early 20s, late teens, early 20s. The idea of permission is not even something that occurs to them. You know, they make their films on the internet. They put up their short films on YouTube.

0: they get, you know, millions and millions and millions of views. And then the studios come calling, you know, with the checkbook to, hey, let's make the next one. Let's do it together. When you see those stories, and I know you do, because you've been in the industry long enough, do you think, oh, good for them. I wish I could have had that. I wish I could have had that sort of freedom and being able to put things up and not have to ask for permission too much. And or do you think, oh my God, fellas, watch out for the check. Watch out for these people coming in and trying to take advantage of this thing that you make and giving you the big money to make the next thing?
1: Yeah, I think watch out to those. Those guys know what they're doing. Like they're, and I think it's awesome what they're doing. It literally makes me want to make a horror film. For sure. But, I think it's amazing what those guys do. I don't think they're already off to their greatest things, and they'll have a blank check to do whatever they want to do. And they're obviously talented enough to take advantage of it. I don't think there's any pitfalls for them except for their own, you know, their own vices or something that could, but they could be their own worst enemy. I don't know those guys at all, but I love their films. Like Backrooms is incredible. Like the fact that the kids, it's like a weird German film from the 90s, but it works. And it's amazing that kids are into something that feels that abstract. And they're all like killing it. And it's amazing to see. It's so good that there's younger directors up there pushing from the back.
0: When I was talking to Jay Baruchel, when he came on the show not that long ago, I can't remember what film it was for. You know, we talked a lot about the decision that he made to tell Canadian stories. You know, He said, you know, people thought I was crazy. My agent was trying to talk me out of it. People said it was career suicide, but I really want to tell Canadian stories. Do you relate to him on that at all? Like, is it important to you to keep that sort of Canadian identity alive in your filmmaking?
1: Yeah, it is. It's super important. It's nothing that it's my first instinct isn't, oh, this has to be a Canadian story, but it's, you definitely think like that because it's how you get things funded here is that they need to be an organically Canadian story. So you start to look for ones that work and that are interesting and that are, you know, that draw you in. But for me, it's a great way to sort of balance. Like I've worked in the States, to come back here and to make a film, I've done it multiple times and I love doing it because it's a little bit more fun. Sometimes it's, you have a little bit more creative control. It's a different ball of wax. Like in the States, it's much more of a gun for hire situation, but you're also working with bigger budgets. You're working with, you know, you have more toys to play with. So it's a great way to sort of, to keep one foot grounded and know that you can always come back and do something that you've written, do something that's a little bit more personal, that isn't less necessarily driven by market, realities. So I love bridging those two worlds and I love finding these weird Canadian stories, and the NFB is a great spot for anybody looking for a Canadian story to start looking at the NFB. I mean, the films and the history of that institution is incredible. And you can find thousands of stories there about real Canadians that are heartbreaking and incredible. So, I'll look to the NFB in the future to look for even more stories.
0: Last question. Is that a piece of Ken Carter's car behind you on the wall?
1: No, that is a piece of the fake car we built. But at the document, at the film, at the premiere in Toronto, guys brought pieces of the real car that smashed up, and me and Jay were given pieces of the car. So I do have a piece of the original car, and we're welcomed into the Ken Carter Historical Association by the fanatics out there. So they dragged on a dolly one of the ailerons and a piece of the hood that ripped off on the jump, and cut out a piece for me and Jay. So I feel honored to own a piece of it, but that's the fake one.
0: That's wild. Michael, congratulations on the film. We really loved it.
1: Thank you. Thank you very much. And thanks for talking with me.
2: You just heard my conversation with Michael Dowse. His film, The Stunt Driver, made its world premiere at this year's Toronto International Film Festival. It hits theaters across the country today.

would be a good song for a story about a Canadian daredevil, a Canadian stunt driver, because come on, that's a Canadian band. That is Steppenwolf and Born to be Wild on Q. The Quebecois duo Angine de Poitrin are the winners of this year's Polaris Music Prize, the most prestigious music award in this country, as it's not based on record sales or charts or anything like that. It's only based on artistic merit. If you do not know Angine de Poitrin, here's what you got to know. And I have spent a while thinking about how to explain this to you if you haven't heard of them. So no one really knows who they are. When they show up to gigs, they are in cars with tinted windows so no one can see their faces. When they're on stage and even kind of off stage, they wear these pretty elaborate polka dot disguises and masks with long noses. They play microtonal music, so music that's made out of notes that most guitars and pianos can't play at all. There's really no historical precedent for a band like this to get popular at all, much less becoming one of the biggest concert draws in the world right now. Their videos are getting millions and millions and millions of views. If you haven't heard them yet, or you've kind of heard of them but haven't listened to their music, this might be the best opportunity. Here is maybe the most surprising hit band ever out of Canada, now Polaris Prize recipients for both their album and for this song. Here's Angine de Poitrin and Fabienne.

Come on, everybody, sing along. That is Angine de Poitrine with Fabienne off their album Volume 2. The Quebecois duo are the big winners of this year's Polaris Music Prize. My favorite rumor about Angine de Poitrine is that they are secretly, I says that no one knows who they are, secretly, Katy Perry and Justin Trudeau. And that is it for the show today and for this week. Q was produced, as always, by the best team in radio and podcasting. Simi Bassi, Ben Edwards, Deanne Eros, Vanessa Greco, Corinna Jowen, Caitlin Swan, and Catherine Stockhausen. Our digital team is Vivian Rashad, Kenneth Collins, Julia Whalen, and March Mercanti. Our production assistant is Zoe Morris. Our engineers this week were Shirley Gao, Emily Chiarvasio, and Dave Modi. Our director is Gloria Amatayo. Our senior producer is Matthew, or Matt Murphy. Beza Seifa is our executive producer, and given that this is our first week coming out of our new St. John's studio, I just want to take a second to thank some more people. I want to thank TJ Heideman, Paul Grant, David Allmark, Derek Ho, Josh Garrett, Andrew Roberts, and Jody Gans, and all the technical support team in Toronto. And thanks to the team here in St. John's, especially Mark Strong.

0: Olivia Garrett, Ted Dillon, Chad Mountney, and Christina Mayo. That is it for me. My name is Tom Power. I'm the host of the show, broadcasting from St. John's, Newfoundland and Labrador. We'll see you soon. Later on.
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4: I'm Rad Simon Play, sitting in for Elamine Abdah Mahmoud. So Primetime is a new movie starring Robert Pattinson. It's a thriller inspired by the controversial reality TV series called To Catch a Predator. You're going to hear about that and this week's other big releases.

0: including collapsed talks and tariffs in multiple sectors impacting industry and affordability on both sides of the border.
1: A lot of other trade with Canada, you know, we're still getting what we need from them in terms of oil, gas, potash, all of these things. We're shipping ag back and forth across the border. So there's still a lot of strong trade between the two countries. We're comfortable with where we are. You know, the Canadians, again, periodically they come and they want to have a deal. When they do, we talk.
0: Greer speaking to U.S. Business News Channel CNBC. Canada walked away from negotiations last month after last-minute American demands, Prime Minister Mark Carney said, threatened Canadian sovereignty. A commercial greenhouse operator in St. Anne's is excited the federal government wants to boost support for indoor food production. Earlier this year, the Carney government announced a new tax program allowing producers who buy or build greenhouses to write them off more quickly. Roger Penner, owner of Greenland Gardens in St. Anne, says demand for their cucumbers and tomatoes has gone up with each season, partly thanks, he says, to the buy local movement. But Penner adds the industry isn't without challenges.
2: A big barrier is the initial upfront cost of building a greenhouse. You need a good energy source, and then it's a labor-intensive way to make a living.
0: Penner says he is now weighing whether to expand or install solar panels. He says the federal programs may help him decide. A 46-year-old man is recovering from serious injuries after being stabbed in downtown Winnipeg. Police were called to the Dollarama in the 200 block of Portage Avenue just before 6 Wednesday evening. They say the victim went to a nearby business initially for help. Officers applied a chest seal, and they say the victim had been stabbed with an unknown weapon. Police are still searching for a suspect. U.S. magazine Mother Jones reports allegations ChatGPT gave the Tumblr Ridge mass shooter workarounds to bypass the platform's safety guardrails. Francis Sims is Associate Dean of Information and Communication Technology at Humber Polytechnic in Toronto. He says a situation like this shows why AI systems need extensive testing.
3: In this particular story that's being reported, according to Mother Jones, the shooter had the second account and was able to ask these questions for 8 months until the day of the actual attack. So it's just mind-boggling that it was not detected and that they were not able to respond more effectively in this situation.
0: The official Office of Artificial Intelligence, Minister Evan Solomon, says he was not previously aware of the specific conversations detailed in the Mother Jones report, adding what has been reported raises serious questions about how OpenAI identified and responded to the warning signs. Canadian Space Agency astronaut Josh Kirtrick and his three crewmates are completing their pre-launch quarantine in Houston. They will travel to the Kennedy Space Center in Florida tomorrow. The plan is to launch next Thursday for a 6-month mission to the International Space Station. Karen Pauls reports.

0: It's a pretty exciting week for us.
1: Canadian astronaut Josh Kutrick speaking from a quarantine facility in Houston. He and his three crewmates are in the final stages of preparation for an October 1st launch date. Kutrick is just the fourth Canadian astronaut to go on a long-duration mission aboard the International Space Station and the first to go to space as part of NASA's Commercial Crew Program. It partners with companies like SpaceX to transport astronauts to the space station. But there have been glitches. NASA and SpaceX had to delay this launch nearly a month after detecting an oxidizer leak in the rocket's propulsion system. U.S. President Donald Trump wants to be the first to establish a moon base and develop nuclear space capabilities. Kutrick says this mission will also help prepare for the next step.
0: Deep space missions to the moon.
1: And beyond. Karen Pauls, CBC News, Winnipeg.
2: Cloudy for the most part this afternoon, a high of 23, showers tomorrow. In Brandon, mix of sun and clouds in 24, 25 in Dauphin, both expecting rain tomorrow. In Thompson, a mix of sun and clouds in 21. In Flin Flon, a high today of 20. In Churchill, mostly sunny with a high of 18.
3: Okay, look, two big feature debuts to talk about this week. Primetime is about the man who changed the face of true crime reality TV. And The History of Concrete is about something that we all take for granted. And it takes that and turns it into comedy gold. A lot of buzz about these two films. I'm Al-Amin Abdul-Mahmoud, and this is Commotion. Jackson Weaver is here. Sarah Ty Black is here. Roxana Haddad is here. Hello to all of you.
4: Hello, hello.
5: Hello.
3: It's nice to see you. Let's set the mood, shall we? Set the mood by starting with this trailer. Have a listen to this.
6: Who are you?
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6: I'm Chris Hansen with Dateline NBC, and we're doing a story on adults who try to meet teens online. You see how this looks, right?
8: I don't really like your show, but America loves it. So I need to move you to Catch a Predator, 9 p.m. primetime.
3: Okay, that is a bit of the trailer for the new movie Primetime. Robert Pattinson is playing the TV host and journalist Chris Hansen here from the show To Catch a Predator. Jackson, very briefly, what should people know about this movie?
4: I mean, if you weren't around, I guess, in the world, there was a show in the 2000s called To Catch a Predator. Chris Hansen would get his team to go online, pose as children. Men would say they want to meet up. The men would show up at that house, and then Chris Hansen would walk out of a bathroom or a closet and say, "What are you doing here?" Cops would swoop in. That person would get arrested. This is a movie about that show and a very particular thing that happened. And if you know, you know. And if you don't know, you can find out from the movie. The movie itself is less a true story than it is. This is what I kind of want to say about what this show did to our brains.
3: Yeah, I think like that's right. I think like that specific idea of, okay, we are in a moment where we can look back at the existence of a show and talk about the ways that it created a new kind of expectation from culture. And I want to get into that in a moment. But Roxana, I really appreciated the way that Jackson just cast it. He said, if you weren't around in the world, which is another way of saying, if you were young, you know, if you were young at the time when this show happened, it's To Catch a Predator, hosted by Chris Hansen. It was basically a part of the NBC show Dateline. So like a part of Dateline that, you know, every once in a while they do a To Catch a Predator episode and America would go, we're locked in, let's do this. You watched the series when it aired. Do you want to talk about like why it was such a big deal?
5: Yeah, I mean, I think we were at a point in culture where like Cops was on. We had this weird fascination with when teenage girls were turning 18. Like we had like countdown meters for the Olsen twins. It was like sort of a rancid cultural time. And I think it allowed for something like To Catch a Predator, because like this grew out of a concern for what are your children doing online? And the segment started with Chris Hansen being like, there are threats on the web that you are unaware of as a parent, and I'm going to explain them to you, like make the threats real for you. So it sort of started, I think, from this place of like, everyone has this concern and we as a news magazine are going to break it down. And then it really grew into sort of like a voyeuristic thing that I think we were used to getting used to in the time in television culture. And what the movie does, which is very interesting,

0: as it sort of links it to the period of like the invasion of Iraq, the invasion of Afghanistan. What were we doing culturally that made us like want to watch bad people get punished?
1: Mm-hmm.
0: And so I think like when I think about that time, I do remember a lot of that, like the immediate thrill of watching someone get punished was very much part of the show and how popular it was.
1: I do think that like there is a lot to mine from that cultural moment.
0: Yeah.
1: There's a lot to mine from that cultural moment in general. To Catch a Predator's popularity specifically, obviously a lot to mine there. Lance Oppenheim is the director of this film. Sarah Tahe, in taking To Catch a Predator, giving it the film treatment, what do you make of the movie? Is it successful?
2: Mm-hmm. Well, I'd like to thank Roxana for literally just reminding me from the recesses of my mind that I was watching Cops as a child.
3: I was watching To Catch a Predator as a child.
2: Yes.
1: Dark times.
2: But I think the film is so interesting and compelling in terms of like the form and the tone. Even when I wasn't fully convinced about what it was trying to say, about the way it was telling the story, about Robert Pattinson, who is at like peak affectation here. But I think it has this really interesting tone that moves from very unsettling to darkly comic and back again. And I think that a lot of audiences don't know what to do with that, which is kind of letting those more uncomfortable moments sit in the air and take them in without like running to the catharsis of laughter. I love the way it looked. Oppenheim was shooting in this like boxy, almost claustrophobic frame with these grimy, blurry, textured VHS kind of visual aspects, these saturated colors, intense lighting, and super close push-ups to Robert Pattinson's face. Mm-hmm. And I loved all of that. I love a dramatic, intense film. And I really loved how they also lean into like that texture and physicality of late 2000s media formats. But again, the story, the characters, I'm not sure. I always love Merritt Weaver and I loved her here. And it was, of course, a treat to see my biological father, Bokeem Woodbine, as a Republican cop, which is something I thought I'd never say. But I do think there's a seediness to the film that isn't being owned by Oppenheim in the way someone like a Todd Haynes would own that.
1: I the idea of also like wanting that seediness, I think, is like an interesting thing to sort of look at this film and go, well, we could push a little bit deeper into this. Jackson, what about you? Did primetime work for you?
3: I loved it. It's like Nightcrawler vibes in that seediness, I think. But also like what it does.
1: Shout out Nightcrawler.
3: Thank you. Yeah. I think it subverts something that I'm seeing a lot of. There's this queer theorist by the name of Lee Edelman. He had this book where he wrote about the idea of reproductive futurism, which, to be short, it's that basically all of politics and pop culture has revolved around the idea of protecting the child, which is like this kind of ethereal idea we have of this non-specific child. So like every policy position just boils down to who can say I am protecting a child.
1: It's for the children. Yeah.
3: And that's kind of what this movie is discussing, exploring, except from a vantage point of people that in the movie's argument don't necessarily actually have real children's best interests in mind. There's almost no kids actually in this movie other than Hanson's kids, who are basically ignored and like shepherded around in a weird way. And there's a segment in India that also children are used for voyeuristic purposes. And the movie itself is kind of positing, okay, we saw all of this content that made us feel good, that we were able to be very violent and perform our hatred of this group, but like how much good were we actually doing?
1: Yeah.
3: And I liked that a lot about this movie.
1: I want to come back to that in a moment because like that is a part of the controversy that is around this film. But Roxana, let me ask you, like you watched that original series and then you watched this film. If the film is trying to sort of refract how you experience that series and say, actually, this is the thing he was doing to our culture, what did you make of that message? What did you make of like what the movie was trying to do?
0: I mean, I think it is very much trying to say like this was gross and we shouldn't have made this entertainment. And making it entertainment basically ruined the, you know, good meaning message from the start. And there is this like very strong undercurrent within the script that is like, we have to get bigger whales or like bigger men because we are needing bigger ratings and we want to dominate and NBC needs to be at the top. And so I think that is very much within the text, which is like they got caught up in their own hype and whatever impetus to like save the children or do whatever they thought that they were going to do ended up being like a means of entrapment to a certain degree and a means of like normalizing that kind of treatment of, until that point, like we don't know what these men are going to do necessarily. And

0: And so to create this expectation within us that these men are already guilty and already worthy of being like shoved out of society, like I think the movie is saying all of that was bad, actually. Mm. And we haven't figured out the way to reconcile that within our culture. And did it make a difference? Did it make a difference is a big question. And there's not a good answer for that.
1: I'm compelled by all those questions. Like for me, like I'm going to watch this movie this weekend because I'm really interested in all this. And fundamentally, Sarah Tai, I'm interested in art that says it's not about Chris Hansen. It's not about To Catch a Predator necessarily. It's just about like posing the question over and over again of what happens when a society's fidelity is to its own entertainment. When you take the most serious issues in the moment and say they can be run through the filter of entertainment and it will be fine. However, there is some controversy around this film and its real life muse, Chris Hansen. Do you want to explain a little bit of what's going on there?
2: Mm-hmm. So Chris Hansen is upset specifically about the way the movie is using his work and his personal life. One of the large narrative threads in the film is his family and his failures as a father and as a husband. Hmm. And in his opinion, he thinks that it's inventing and distorting a lot of these major events that we see in the film that Jackson alluded to earlier. And then on the other hand, the film team is kind of presenting the film as this dramatization of like the ethical questions around predators, things like this, and having them on reality television and the media sensationalism of it all. I do think that some of Hansen's concerns are valid in theory. I do think Pattinson does play Hansen in a slightly deranged way. Like this is not a straight up super serious drama. And I think the film likewise enacts its own kind of sensationalism. But that said, of course, at the same time with Hansen, there's this kind of hypocrisy and this unwillingness to see how his own show was sensationalized in the same, if not even more bananas way. Why were we all watching it as children?
1: Chris Hansen has been like quite famously pretty defensive about the show, right? Defensive about the show and the importance of the show and the significance of the show. Roxana, Chris Hansen declined to see the movie ahead of its release. In an interview this week, I just want to read you the statement because he said he plans to see the movie when it came out on Thursday along with everyone else. He said he plans to turn the trip into the movies into a content for his podcast, which is called Have a Seat with Chris Hansen. But he did, here's a quote from Chris Hansen. He said he called the movie an insult to thousands of men and women who worked hard every day to protect children from predators. They turn something that is very positive, very challenging, and not without risk into what is essentially a horror film. He also threatened legal action. Roxana, what do you make of his response?
0: I mean, I'm not really surprised by this because his whole brand has been about continuing to make different versions of the show and continuing to sort of elevate him as the one person who can do this work. So a statement that is about, you know, the thousands of men and women who are doing this, it's like, yeah, the movie isn't criticizing the thousands of men who are
1: that's
0: doing
1: not
0: this.
1: What that's about. Yeah,
0: you know, like the movie is criticizing one specific series at one specific moment in time. Yeah. So I'm not really surprised by this response, but I also think like critiques of the show have existed for a while. The documentary Predators, which came out a couple years ago, was also very critical. So
1: yeah.
0: Part of me just has to say, it's like, it feels a little bit of a defensive maneuver and a frustration that he wasn't involved in the making of the movie rather than a critique of the movie itself.
1: I want to move on to the history of concrete in just a moment, but Jackson, maybe this will be the last word. Is that Chris Hansen does actually have a pretty solid track record of playing ball with some representations of him. He played himself on 30 Rock, played himself on The Simpsons.
3: Yes.
1: He was fine with the way that he was spoofed on South Park. What do you make of him not, you know, not being consulted on this film and his response to that?
3: Well, I mean, those representations are why Lance Oppenheim made this movie. He said in a number of interviews, it's like the inspiration came when he like grew up liking Chris Hansen, liking To Catch a Predator. And then on his birthday, I think his girlfriend or wife got him a cameo of Chris Hansen, and Chris Hansen said, like, why don't you take a seat? Happy birthday. And the dichotomy of, okay, he's arguing that he's doing serious altruistic work, but he's playing into a bit and like doing this campy performance of what should be serious work. And if you are doing this work and you are consuming people's souls live on camera for entertainment, how much of it is altruistic, how much of it is I want to be famous? And that's kind of what he's doing in this documentary, or this movie rather, documentary and doing a fictional movie. Yeah. And out of that, if you want it to be cutting, if you want it to be true, then you can't really have him involved because that's going to be brand building.
1: I think that is a good place to leave it, but we should also just say Primetime is in theaters now. My name is Alamin Abdul Mahmoud, and this is Commotion. Sarah Tai Black is here, Roxana Hadidi is here, and Jackson Weaver is here with me in studio. Have a listen to this.

0: ever think about concrete?
1: No, I didn't.
0: Do you ever think there's too much concrete in the city?
2: Sorry.
0: Okay.
3: Have you ever actually seen anyone spit out their gum? No. So we come and vaporize that gum. And that gum is busted. That gum is busted. You want to try?
0: Me?
3: Yeah. Where did the gum go?
0: It's busted.

0: in all of us when that trailer started, which is we all kind of began smiling. Do you want to talk a little about the premise of the history of concrete and why he got that smile out of everybody just to hear the trailer? Yes.
1: I mean, the film gave us so many stims. The History of Concrete is comedian John Wilson trying to make a movie about concrete. Obviously, he is struggling to turn this very ordinary, unglamorous subject matter into something that people would really want to watch. And it becomes this really funny, very unexpectedly personal film about cities and infrastructure and living together and decay and the anxiety of trying to make art and just to live. And he's also trying to frame it as a Hallmark movie. So it's tech about concrete, but really it's about, you know, like how we build things often together, what happens when we're not sure to do next. It's funny and it's silly and it's so poetic as well, which is one of my favorite tones for a film or a show to be able to manage.
0: The words becomes unexpectedly personal. Those could be on John Wilson's business card. Like that's the thing that he does, right? So like he's probably most famous for his HBO docuseries How To with John Wilson, where the most ordinary things become unexpectedly personal. That's the thing that he kind of does for a living. I should also say How To with John Wilson, like it's just him going through New York, trying to do ordinary stuff. And then these little street conversations become something so much bigger. Roxana, when you watched this film, what's the relationship between How To with John Wilson and The History of Concrete?
2: Definitely a supersized episode of How To with John Wilson. I mean, because I think they start from the same place of him having this sort of question of like, what should this movie be about? Mm. And then really letting that question unfurl in different directions, which is very much How To with John Wilson. Yeah. Like, how can I answer this question? And I'll go wherever it leads me. So the film sort of diverges and starts itself again a couple of times to like find a new subject. And, you know, the concrete part of it is really this analysis of the infrastructure of our cities and how they are crumbling and how they don't have funding. There is this one very horrifying segment where someone talks about like the BQE in New York and how it is going to collapse. And there's this like horror movie segment where we drive under it. And I think it's interesting that his work does have real world relevance. Like the New York mayor Zoran Mamdani has announced that he's going to work on the BQE. Unclear whether Zoran saw
3: Unclear.
0: Yeah, we can't quite credit. Yes.
2: Yeah, but I do think it's one of those things where it's like Wilson is picking up on these things that we're sort of aware of, but not aware that we're aware of, and then turning them into things. So, yeah the doc is like a big episode of the show.
0: Let me ask you, Jackson, how do you feel about the doc?
3: I will say, I don't know what I was expecting, but I was genuinely surprised like halfway through, like, oh, this is actually about concrete. It's not like, it's literally about concrete, much of this is. But I love
0: as
3: also
0: for the title.
3: I don't know why I was surprised, but whatever. But exactly what Sarah Taya was saying, this is, I think it's a poem in video format. And it is very interesting to be able to watch this and come out of it with different interpretations of what was this actually about? Like I see it as about the idea of permanence and the facade, the fake aspect of permanence and connection and all these kind of other things. I will say it's kind of an acquired taste to like the Nathan Fielders, the Tim Robinson-esque removed sort of comedy. So parts of it I struggled with to actually connect these different diverging parts. So I don't think I was as much of a raving fan as many people are, but like I also struggled with Friendship from Tim Robinson. So some of this stuff isn't exactly my vibe, but it's a poem. It's absolutely a poem.
0: Sarah, the overlap between all of these things is Nathan Fielder, right? There's a Nathan Fielder, which Jackson just mentioned. So Nathan Fielder makes a cameo in The History of Concrete. He executive produced How To with John Wilson. Nathan Fielder was also a consultant on Primetime, and Lance Oppenheim, who's the director of Primetime, he co-directed the documentary that's about to come out with Nathan Fielder about Elizabeth Holmes. Everyone in this room cannot wait for that documentary to be out here in this world. But also, like, the wider thing here is that clearly Nathan Fielder is having a moment. What do you make of the idea that Nathan, it's the Nathan Fielder Renaissance? Sorry about that word. I don't feel good about it either.
1: I'm not sure if I would call it that word, which I won't utter. But I do think he's definitely part of this ongoing and relatively

0: recent trend of docudrama and the logics of that, that is taking something completely ordinary and finding all the weirdness and anxiety and sometimes the beauty underneath it. And I think different folks find that in different places. I prefer the John Wilson approach. It feels a bit more human to me, but that's just me. And I think, you know, when we look at something like Primetime, I think you can make the argument about like that crossover of interest in terms of media and performance and the ethics of turning people's real lives into entertainment. With Fielder himself, I think that the logic and the approach of his comedy creates this distance and this intimacy at the same time. And it can make things feel unstable. And that's why so many folks thought that newest clip from You Can See Everything was a fiction movie and not a documentary. And I think it's a story of a style of storytelling, and image making that feels so right for the times we look, for the times we live in right now.
1: Yeah, I often find myself, the primary feeling that I have when I'm watching Nathan Fielder Project, Jackson, is stress. I'm stressed out as I'm walking up to the project. Yeah, I'm a little bit tense. And I actually think I don't mind that feeling. I know quite a few people who are like, I would do anything not to feel that particular way. I don't mind that feeling, but I do, I kind of register it as I'm walking up to this thing. But if we can just kind of connect the dots, because we've got a whole bunch of projects working in idioms that are just close to the other thing, right? So if you've got Primetime, that is a film that is about a docuseries, right? Whereas you've got How To With John Wilson, you've got The History of Concrete. It is a documentary that is also trying to perform the work of a Hallmark movie. And then you've got You Can See Everything, which is a, so from what we've seen so far, the Nathan Fielder and Lance Oppenheim project, it looks like a documentary that, and then every shot that you watch, you go, there's no way this actually happened or it happened like this. And this makes me feel really deeply uneasy. What do you make of the ways that all of these different documentary formats are in conversation with each other? And what does that tell us about like where documentary is right now?
2: I mean, go Canada, because we invented documentaries.
1: Nathan Fielder's Canadian.
2: Back to John Grierson and the NFB, that's where it comes from. But I think like we always talk about, you know, the death of truth and a politician that might have introduced that. But I think it's maybe more similar to this idea of hyper-normalization, which is the idea that when you're so socialized, ingrained in a society, you're so dependent on those different structures. If they break down, if they stop making sense, you cannot even acknowledge it because you're so dependent on them. So it's kind of like the double think of 1984, where your world doesn't make sense. You say that it makes sense and keep going as much as you can. And some of these documentaries, I think they're reflecting the fact that our world, our systems, our old standards have totally failed. The world feels scary and unsure. Nothing is familiar. So they're pushing the boundaries of what truth is, what reality is, and making us live in this like dichotomy, that this cognitive dissonant state. And it's like, is it real? Is it fake? I don't know. Is anything real or true? Is anything comfortable? No, it's not. And also, here's some crazy comedy about people drinking their own pee and old Nathan Fielder stuff.
1: I will say, like, that specific feeling you're describing, that cognitive dissonance, is actually useful, right? Because it's useful in the sense that, like, I don't know about you, but for me, Roxana, it breaks me out of reality. Like, it makes me, it breaks me out of the world that I exist in, and go like, oh, I actually have the capacity to ask questions that I didn't really have before. And I say this as someone who watched that new trailer for You Can See Everything, the Elizabeth Holmes documentary. I think I watched it 5 times in a row, trying to just go like, what?
2: What is happening?
1: How did they, how did this happen? Why would Elizabeth Holmes say this on camera? What is going on? When you watched that trailer, what was your reaction? What are you hoping for out of that film?
3: I mean, I think hope is an interesting word to apply here, because I think, like, on one hand, I think the defining Elizabeth Holmes document already exists, and it's Liz Merriweather's The Dropout. But then, you know, on another point, I do think it is fascinating to see how mercurial and chameleon-like some of these people are. And I think it's useful to see that behavior in action and to like extrapolate it to other parts of our lives. Like, as Jackson was saying, like, this is like a symptom of like a broader cultural thing that has been happening for a long time, like the backroomsification of all of our lives. And so I am sort of interested most to see Nathan, who can be a very uncompromising figure, what he does to like prod and poke at that affect and mm-hmm. that performance. That's I'm curious to see like how far Nathan goes. I guess that's really the question. How far will Nathan go this?
2: He will get infinitely far.
1: You do watch that trailer and you can kind of register in his eyes him breaking kayfabe for a moment ago. Yes.

0: oh, I've met someone a little bit crazier than me. Like that is kind of like the reaction that you keep seeing as he registers, you know, as he's kind of keep looking at Elizabeth Holmes. I think that's a good place to leave it. I think we're going to leave it here. I really appreciate your time, you guys. This has been wonderful. Thanks for coming on the show.
1: Thank you.
2: Thank you.
0: Good to see y'all. Sarah Ty Black is a freelance film critic in Toronto whose work shows up in the Globe and Mail and right here on Commotion. Roxana Haddadi is a TV critic at Vulture. And Jackson Weaver is a senior writer at CBC Entertainment. He was right here in Toronto. My name is Elamine Abdul Mahmoud. This show is called Commotion. Hey, if you're around on Monday, we'd love to see you then. Have a great day.
3: 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Good morning. I'm Heather Wells in Winnipeg. At 11:30, it is 17 and cloudy, 16 in Brandon, 12 right now in Thompson. Sean Lamb will stay in federal custody after the Parole Board of Canada today decided he poses an undue risk to the community. Lamb was sentenced to 20 years in prison in 2013 after pleading guilty to manslaughter in the deaths of Carolyn Sinclair and Lorna Blacksmith. Now, at 67, he got statutory release in November. A parole board hearing heard Lamb's release was suspended and he was sent back to prison in June after police say they saw him handing out bags of white powder to homeless people, including women. Lamb denied that accusation. Items including condoms, loose pills, and photos of nude women were later found in his room. Lamb was also accused in the death of Tanya Nepinak, but has denied involvement. It is being called a care transforming donation at Victoria General Hospital. Will Tyshinsky has donated more than $530,000 for upgrades to one of the laparoscopic operating rooms where his wife Mavis spent most of her career. The two met at the hospital 70 years ago and were inseparable. As a result of the donation, the OR has been renamed in Mavis's honor.

0: Raiders, we are so happy to be back in Saskatoon. Saskatoon, where folks are Saskatchewan strong. And I mean that literally. Saskatoon is home to Joyce Hansen, who competes in powerlifting competitions at the age of 89. Saskatoon's Joyce Hansen. She says she's training to stay out of the nursing home. That is her joke, not mine. I want to make sure I credit her because I don't want her to beat me up. Now it's time to meet two debaters that will pump you up. This comic bought a bootleg vinyl album and ended up with a criminal record. It's Vancouver's Charlie DeMers. There he is. One of our very favorites making his way to my left. And this comic once lost control of a riding lawnmower and had to hold on for John Deere life. It's Toronto's Deb Kimmett. Deborah Kimmett making her way to my right. Hi.
1: Hi, how are you?
0: Welcome, friends.
2: Oh, thank you.
0: Your topic, debaters, is one that you'll be glad to receive. Gift giving. Is it the thought that counts? That platitude is as old as humanity itself. First used by Adam in the Garden of Eden when he gave Eve an apple and she said, I already have a bunch of these. And Adam said, well, it's the thought that counts, right? And then Eve said, the point is you missed my birthday. Or something like that. I dozed off a lot in Bible class. Time now for a debate that we think will be a gift. So, whereas the time, intention, and effort are what truly matter, be it resolved, when it comes to gifts, it's the thought that counts. Charlie, you're arguing for this, please. You have 2 minutes. Starting now, Charlie DeMers.
2: Thank you, Steve. Thank you. Let's keep it biblical, okay?

0: when Jesus of Nazareth was born, two of the first three presents he got were incense. Incense! He wasn't even Catholic. Now, I know some of you are just learning that, so. More than 2,000 years later, those gift givers are remembered as wise men. They are the Magi, a Latin word derived from Jesus saying, "Hey, that's my guy." All because it was the thought that counted. Some people disagree, okay? I understand there are some couples who just tell each other what to buy themselves for birthdays and anniversaries. What's the point of this? Marriage is already literally just a never-ending text thread where you tell another grown-up about things they have to buy. Oh, we need eggs. Oh, she's supposed to bring cookies for this school thing tomorrow. Oh, you need to pick up an Akira Kurosawa Blu-ray box set for Christmas as a physical token of your ongoing promise not to abandon me despite my many and fundamental flaws. Gifts aren't about what you need. They're about relationship. It's not about getting exactly the right thing. It's about being the right person. The person with a gift receipt. Thank you.
1: Charlie Dinesh, everybody. It is the thought that counts, he says. Thank you, Charlie. Now, here with the gift of the gab to gab about gifts, let's hear from the one and only Deborah Kimmett.
2: People who say it's not the gift that matters, it's about relationship, don't realize that if they thought about it and gave you a good gift, you'd have a better relationship. This debate suggests that if you put time, intention, and effort, that means something. What other situation does that work? I mean, if you said to officer, "I intended to do the speed limit." To your boss, "I was thinking of going into work today." My point is that just because you spent hours knitting a sweater for me doesn't mean it's not ugly. You call it a crocheted toilet paper cover doll. I call it one more thing my family has to get rid of when I die. What this debate suggests is that they want to give a whole pass to the chronically bad gift giver. I say no. When I turned 60, people started to give me shawls. "She's old, let's wrap her up." Oh, because this face suggests they know me, they don't. I had a boyfriend once. A long time ago. He gave me a star from the sky. It was the 90s. Remember that, when people bought stars from the galaxy? He got a gift certificate, paid $500 for a star, takes me out on my birthday and makes me look up at the universe and says, "There it is," and I'm, "Where?" And he's like, "To the left." And then I squinted and I saw it was a constellation of a woman looking for another boyfriend. Thank you.
1: Yeah! Deborah Kimmett. Deborah Kimmett says it is not the thought that counts, and she brought receipts. It is time now for the bare knuckle round. We're debating if it's the thought that counts. So you two couple of cards need to stay present to avoid that thinking feeling. No gifts, ands, or buts. It's time for you two thoughtful jesters to start ripping each other apart, starting now. Yeah.
0: So much bitterness. I mean, you know, you hate knitters? Who hates knitters?
2: I don't want to front their OCD problem.

0: They're not knitting for us. They're knitting because they can't stop. You know what? I think what happened to you, I know you've been married a long time, and you were a very romantic guy, and you tried to give your wife nice gifts. Don't you think maybe you just set the bar too high?
1: I know that I set the bar too high, but that's what I'm saying is that the gifts don't. And you can be creative in a. So I'll tell you one of my favorite. That it's the thought that counts. One of our first Christmases together, we were in Halifax. I was in a used bookstore. This was the week before Christmas. And I was going around and I got 5 or 6 books down off the shelf. And my wife, before I got to the till, she said, "You can't do that. You buy too many books. Also, we're on a trip. You got to put those back." And so I put them back. I felt ashamed. And then she just went back around and got all those books and gave them to me for Christmas. That's the thought that counts, right?
0: Well, yeah.
1: Yeah, and it,
0: that's not exactly a story like the gift of the Magi, but it's close.
1: Yeah, but
0: it's close.
1: But the point is, I thought you would like it.
0: Well, the point is that these people thought they were at a comedy show, but anyway.
2: We're gonna call it there. That was the bare knuckle round, everybody. It is time now for the firing line. In my hand, I have a list of questions on the thought that counts, brought to you by a mathematician's brain filled with thoughts that count. The downtown Saskatoon Business Improvement District has introduced a gift card that allows the lucky recipient to do what? Deb.
0: Not have to shop in the downtown core.
2: No, Deborah. There was actual angry utterances
0: there. I know
2: there
0: was a little bit. I'm sorry.
1: I hate that kind of cheap shot comedy. The card actually allows the holder to tell the whole world they're not in Regina.
2: It allows you to shop at several different downtown shops, restaurants, salons, and other locations.
1: Is the cannabis shop one of those stores? I don't know if anyone noticed. There's a big sign across the street from here that says, "The Cannabis Shop. We sell cannabis."
2: HuffPost.com says when receiving a gift, it's bad etiquette to say what? Deb.
0: God, I knew you were my secret Santa.
2: That seemed like something you've actually said. I'm gonna give 3 points for that one. Charlie Damaris.
1: I think we should see other people.
2: Also good. 2 points. When receiving a gift, it is bad etiquette to say, "You shouldn't have." Or, "Ew, this is gross." That is the firing line, everybody. Well, it is almost time for our Broadway theater audience to place their votes. But first, here again with a counter thought about it being the thought that counts, let's hear from Deborah Kimmett.
0: People always say it's better to give than to receive, and that is because the giver doesn't have to pretend they like the gift. Let's imagine you're a man. And you want to please your wife in the manly way that you would. And you're there, you're noodling away. Taking a lot of time, maybe too much time, because everybody has to get up in the morning. But every single time, despite all that, you don't quite get the job done. Your wife would never criticize you. She'd give you a thumbs up, and my point is she would act her way through that because she loves you. Surely to God, she shouldn't have to put on that performance when you give her your anniversary gift. Unless you're that man who thought that was her anniversary gift. Thank you.
2: Deborah Kimmett. Now, here to say when it comes to gifts, he gives an A.

0: for effort, let's hear from Charlie Demers.
1: Thank you, sir. Think of some of the most famous gifts in history. We remember them because of the thought that went into them. I mean, the Trojan horse. That was thoughtful. I don't know how many Greeks you're gonna hide under a Best Buy gift card. You know, Deb's just enchanted you all with this, you know, lascivious bedroom analogy. But actually, her scenario proves my point, that it's the thought that counts. Because my wife often has to think of someone else. Thank you.
0: Whoa! Charlie Demers, it's a very succinct closing argument, Charlie. All right. It is time to vote, Saskatoon, by applause. How many of you heard Charlie's thoughts on the thought that counts and thought, yes, Charlie Demers! Charlie Demers! And how many of you concluded that when Deborah debated her denunciation of the thought that counts, she was the truly gifted one, Deborah Kimmett? All right. The audience has spoken. They want real gifts. The winner is Deborah Kimmett. It is not just the thought that counts. Big hand for Deb Kimmett and Charlie Demers, everybody.
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0: Hey, Saskatoon, I have just one question for you. Are you ready to meet your next pair of debaters? Then so we shall. This comic thinks every king should sit next to a fan just to get some air to the throne. It's Winnipeg's Chad Anderson. Chad Anderson, making his way to my left.
3: Hello, Steve.
0: Hello, Chad. Welcome back, my friend.
3: Thank you for having me again.
0: And this comic hopes his vintage Toy Story action figure is worth thousands. Knock on Woody. It's Edmonton's Sean Lacumber.
4: Yeah.
0: Your topic, gentlemen, is one that you can bank on. Being rich. Is it superior to being famous? Obviously. This is a tough one for me to remain neutral on. As a CBC radio host and full-time Canadian comedian, I am both rich and famous. And we rich and famous people sit in the back of the vehicles that transport us, which is what I told myself on the way here when Air Canada sat me in the last row next to the toilet. Now, for a debate that will have you seeing stars. So, whereas more money means more control, possibilities, and freedom, be it resolved, when it comes to status, being rich is superior to being famous. Chad, you are arguing for this, please. You have 2 minutes, starting now. Chad Anderson.
3: Would you rather be rich or famous? Well, if you value privacy, then obviously rich is the choice for you. Sure, if you're famous, you're most likely rich, but not always, and you have no privacy. If you're just rich, baby, you can walk around with us normies. You're living just free and easy, not a care in the world. If you're rich and famous, well, then people are constantly asking you for stuff and following you around. Sounds exhausting. Besides, I'm a parent. I already have someone who constantly follows me around asking for stuff. I would also like to point out that sometimes people get famous but are not rich. What are you going to do then, huh? Everyone knows who you are, but you have nothing to show for it. You got famous for something you can't monetize. Now your options are to go on some kind of reality show, or you spiral out of control, start drinking, and get into some kind of fatal accident trying to run from your fame. But joke's on you, you didn't die in the accident. Now you're famous for an even worse reason. Remember the double rainbow guy?

0: Do you know what his net worth is today? Nothing, because he's dead. Thank you.
1: Chad Anderson. Really bringing that one in for an unexpected landing, Chad. Thank you, Chad. Now, here to insist that he'd way rather be almost famous than almost rich, let's hear from the real Sean LeCumber.
2: Thank you. Zip Bob Willy Bally Boo. Why isn't anyone laughing? Because I'm not Bill Burr. If I was, you'd all be cackling. Oh, that Billy boy. He's liable to say anything. What a gem. So you'd prefer money to fame? So when you were at home, just a little kid, dancing around in your living room, singing Pour Some Sugar on Me, in front of an imaginary audience of 80,000 people, you were thinking to yourself, I want to be a rock star so I can achieve long-term financial stability. Most people say, I don't need too much money, just a few million. Right. I'll just take a little cocaine. It won't become a problem. If I gave you 3 million, new house, new boat, new cars, would you be happy? No. No. Listen to that probably old woman or child. If I gave you a new house, new boat, new cars, would you be happy? No. You'd say, this is great, but how can I use my remaining capital to exploit workers? We love rich people for some reason. Elon Musk is famous just for being rich. But Sean, he's going to take us to the moon. Have you seen a recent photo of the moon? It looks like the north side of Regina. Thank you.
1: Sean LeCumber wants to be almost famous. Chad Anderson would rather be rich, and it's time now for the firing line. In my hand, I have a list of questions on being rich or famous, brought to you by the Property Brothers. When your twin gets famous, there's a good chance you will too. According to financial advisor Andrew Jeffrey, what's the top mistake to avoid after winning the lottery? Chad?
3: Putting all your winnings on red.
4: Or it's the best mistake.
1: You answered two questions there. Sean?
2: Throwing it all into an RSP. Gonna be way over your limit, idiot.
1: Oh, 2 points. What a great Canadian answer, right? The top mistake to avoid after winning the lottery is making your win too public. We also would have accepted telling your spouse you won. Keep that on the down low, boys. All right. BuzzFeed's list of wild and outrageous celebrity purchases that confirm we should eat the rich includes Nicolas Cage spending $276,000 on what artifact? Chad?
3: The Declaration of Independence.
4: Big National Treasure crowd here in Saskatoon.
1: An answer. That's a full point. Sean LeCumber?
2: Dick Cheney's Invisalign trays.
1: What are you talking about? I love it. 1 point. The actual answer was a dinosaur skull, which he later found out was stolen and had to return to the Mongolian government. I can't improve on that. That's the firing line, everybody. Oh, this is a good one, and our Broadway theater audience has a tough decision before them. But first, here to say that he'd rather be in the Hall of Fame than the Hall of Rich, let's hear again from the richly funny Sean LeCumber.

0: Just think about your mental health. Imagine yourself as famous. You're an accountant in Saskatoon. On your way to work, 8 people say, God, I love you. You're going to just glide into your cubicle. Feeling so good about yourself. You grab a donair for lunch. You walk in and the guy goes, free jumbo for you. Free jumbo. God, that's good. Sweet sauce. Because I can't pronounce the other one. Tzatziki, tzatziki, tzatziki. I don't know. Being rich is awesome. But if you just have money, it can run out. Fame is the wind. It's the sun. Show me a guy who is famous and not rich, and I'll show you a guy who isn't that famous. Thank you.
1: John LeCumber. John LeCumber making excellent points.
2: I don't even know what the context of free jumbo was, but I enjoyed it.
0: Yeah, I shouldn't have said it with the accent. Lost some laughs on the accent, but live and learn.
2: Thank you. Oh, now here to tell us why he'd rather be Richie Rich than Famey Fame, let's hear from Chad Anderson.
3: Oh, you want to be famous more than anything? Oh, you must be the best kind of person to be around. Think about fame chasers. They're all the worst people. They don't care about anyone else. Become the 1%. Sure, people might hate you, you're so rich, but you're among the elite now. Poison the food supply. Sell people things they don't need at prices they can't afford. You can do anything and no one can stop you. Become so rich that your cousin from Alberta thinks you control the weather. Sure, attaining wealth is hard, but you'll be better off for it. If you chase fame, you'll probably end up pretending to be an Indigenous woman for 65 years, and then you'll disappear to Hawaii when it's found out that you're actually just an Italian woman from Massachusetts. Thank you.
2: Chad Anderson. Well played, my friend. All right.
3: By the way, for those of you who ooed, I am Indigenous, so I can say that about her, okay?
2: Yeah.
3: Okay?
2: Yeah.
3: Just before you vote, and take that into consideration.
2: Okay.
0: And also, I'm white, I can do the donair thing. You guys can see how fat I am.
2: Yeah. Yes. Well, we're all representing something on stage here, and it's time to vote. By applause, who thinks that a win for Chad would be right on the money and richly deserved? Chad Anderson. Okay, a lot of love for Chad. And after listening to Sean, how many of you now consider yourselves to be radical feminists? Sean LeCumber. Oh, my God. All right, the winner, and it's against his best instincts. The winner is Sean LeCumber. It's better to be famous than rich. Big hand for Sean LeCumber and Chad Anderson, everybody. Well, that's all for this week. I'm Steve Patterson saying whether you're famous or not, we appreciate you listening or at least paying someone else to listen to us for you. I'll argue with you again soon, Canada. Good night.
4: 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This week's episode was produced by Nicole Callender, Chloe Edbrook, Dean Jenkinson, and Graham Clark. With continuity by Graham Clark, Diana Francis, and Gary Jones. 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With special thanks to Katie Ellen Humphreys, David Pride, and Emily Ferrier. 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

0: is CBC News. Good afternoon, I'm Donna Lee. In downtown Winnipeg at noon, it's cloudy and 17 degrees. We may see a few sunny breaks late this afternoon. It'll be breezy. We'll have a high of 21. A man who admitted to killing two women in Winnipeg more than a decade ago has had his release from prison revoked. Sean Lamb, who is now 67, was taken back into custody earlier this year, months after getting statutory release. The CBC's Caitlin Garlick has more from the parole board hearing.
1: Sean Lamb will stay in federal custody after the Parole Board of Canada decided he poses an undue risk to the community. Lamb was sentenced to 20 years in prison in 2013 after pleading guilty to manslaughter in the deaths of Carolyn Sinclair and Lorna Blacksmith. He got statutory release last November. A parole board hearing Friday heard Lamb's release was suspended and he was sent back to prison in June after police say they saw him handing out bags of white powder to homeless people, including women. Lamb denied that accusation. Items including condoms, loose pills, and photos of nude women were later found in his room. Lamb was also accused in the death of Tanya Nepinak, but has denied involvement. Caitlin Gowerluck, CBC News, Winnipeg.
0: Winnipeg's incumbent mayoral candidate Scott Gillingham got into a canoe this morning. He promises to make the Seine River a permanent recreation and historic waterway if he's elected for a second term.
2: Really, what this will be about is building on the outstanding work that so many great volunteers, including the Save Our Seine team, has been doing for many, many years.
0: Gillingham says the city would map out the Seine, formalize access rules to use it, and develop a conservancy to manage the waterway. He says he's not sure how much this will cost. It's being called a care-transforming donation at Victoria General Hospital. Will Tyshynski has donated more than $530,000 for upgrades to one of the laparoscopic operating rooms where his wife, Mavis, spent most of her career. The two had met at the hospital 70 years ago and were inseparable ever since. Jen Bjarnason is the chief operating officer at the Vic.
3: Thank you for helping bring the most advanced care possible to our suites and for supporting better outcomes for our patients. The upgrades in OR4 were completed last month, and our staff are already seeing a difference in the care they can provide.
0: As a result of this donation, OR4 has been renamed the Mavis Tyshynski Surgical Suite. It's not the first time the Victoria Hospital Foundation has benefited from donations from the family. 2 years ago, it created the Will and Mavis Tyshynski Tranquility Trail to support mental health. A 46-year-old man is recovering from serious injuries after being stabbed in downtown Winnipeg this week. Police were called to the Dollarama in the 200 block of Portage Avenue just after 6 Wednesday evening. Officers applied a chest seal on the victim, who they say had been stabbed with an unknown weapon. They say the man went to a nearby business for help. Police are still searching for a suspect. New and disturbing revelations today about the Tumblr Ridge mass shooting. U.S. investigative magazine Mother Jones is reporting on alleged conversations between the shooter and ChatGPT. Conversations the Office of Artificial Intelligence Minister Evan Solomon says he wasn't aware of. Linda Ward has the details.
4: In a statement to CBC News, Evan Solomon's office says the minister was also surprised to read the details in this article that he wasn't previously aware of the specific conversations in the report, and that it raises serious questions about how OpenAI identified and responded to warning signs here. Jesse von Rutzelaar killed 8 people in Tumblr Ridge in February, including 5 students, before killing herself. The article says before the attack, ChatGPT responded to questions like how to build firearms and homemade explosives, becoming a mass killer, and just before the shooting, about the best timing for the attack. It says it wouldn't respond when she asked about

0: about attacking a college campus with a shotgun, but when she added the word hypothetically, what she got was an estimate of how many people could be killed. The article says when that account was banned, she used a second account and ChatGPT advised her how to never get flagged again. Linda Ward, CBC News, Toronto.
1: Public Health is warning people about a possible exposure to hepatitis A at Crossways and Common in Winnipeg. It has sent out a release saying anyone who may have been at the site in the 200 block of Furby Street may have been exposed to the disease. It says anyone at that location between August 14th and September 23rd is eligible for a free dose of the hepatitis vaccine. A vaccination clinic will be held October 1st from noon to 3 p.m. at One Just City at the Crossways and Common. They can also get the vaccine through their healthcare provider. People at the site during those dates should watch for symptoms such as abdominal pain, dark urine, fever, and jaundice. And that is your CBC News from Winnipeg. Let's turn to your forecast. And it will be fairly breezy across Manitoba this afternoon with winds at 15 to 30 kilometers an hour. In Winnipeg, it'll be mainly cloudy with a few sunny breaks with a high of 21. Brandon becoming cloudy with a high of 24. Dauphin, mainly sunny with a high of 25. In Flin Flon, there is a chance of showers early this afternoon. Expect a high of 20. In The Pas, a mix of sun and cloud and a high of 20. In Thompson, a mix of sun and clouds, a high of 21, and in Churchill, it will become cloudy late this afternoon with a high of 18 degrees. 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

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You're listening to Radio Noon on CBC Radio 1. It is Friday, September 25th. I'm Chloe Friesen, filling in for Marjorie Dowhouse. Coming up on today's call-in, nostalgia tours have been taking over the city of Winnipeg. Seems every time you turn around, a new band from the past announces their plans to play in this city. But what is it about these tours that draws people in? Would you attend a nostalgia tour? Who are the musicians from your youth that you wish you could see now? You can call or text us to share your story. But first, an arts hub in the center of Thompson is struggling to keep its doors open. We'll hear why.

0: It's not your average store at the mall. Mall of the Arts, or MoDA, has occupied a large space in Thompson City Center Mall for just over a year. In the front, a colorful array of locally made art covers the walls. There are shelves full of art supplies and fixtures featuring local artisans' craft work. In the back, a huge recording studio and performance space fit with a stage and a lounge area. The dream was to have a space for people to come in during mall hours and shop for local art and support creatives in the area. But now, its founder, Andrea Stevens, says it can't afford to staff the shop full time. So the doors are closed unless there's a special event. And she's worried the doors could close permanently if its financial situation doesn't change. She let CBC's Corey Funk in to talk about the space, its struggles, and what it means to Northern artists.
1: Of artists that have been doing this for, we have an artist, Anne Snyhor. She is in her 80s, I believe, and her artwork just sells like mad. You know, she knows what she's doing. She knows what sells. She knows how to price it. She is an entrepreneur, right? She's somebody that, you know, we can learn off of. And then we even have people as young as 8. We've got a youth center.
2: And what have you heard from artists about what having this space means to them?
1: I think that they're very appreciative. They're happy when I'm happy whenever I get to pay them, because you know that it's not just the money. It's just the fact that somebody found value in their art. We are a registered charity, and I will say, as much as we do take a small percentage, we take a 25% commission, which is actually quite low. If you do the comparison to any art center, art gallery in the world, that's probably the lowest that you're ever going to get. The reason behind that is that, you know, a lot of artists are struggling to sell their work. And so I want their work to sell, or we want their work to sell. So, and you know, sometimes it sits for a very long time. So we're definitely not keeping our doors open by the artwork. We keep our doors open

0: by grants, sponsorships, donations, workshops, running events. There's a lot of, and now we've got the recording studio. So we have to think of other ways to raise money to keep our doors open. I'm in a weird position where I have never done this before. I like to say, oh yeah, we're thriving. This is great. You know, there's enough to go around for everybody, but there really isn't. We are, and if you've walked by our storefront, our doors are closed now. And that's because I have been fighting to bring in funds to make sure that we can get another grant or a donation. I'm writing letters for bridge funding, and I've just put in some for some operational funding. But the truth of the matter is, if we don't get some funds right away, basically, the demand is high. We have the artists, we have people who want to record, we have what our community needs, but we're, because of the move that we made last year, we're just in a really, really tight spot to get through this, get through a really hard time for the organization. But unfortunately, if we don't raise the funds to get through this time, there's only so much patience that I can ask for from City Center. The mall has been very gracious to us, and you know, Hydro's been, well, they don't bills have to be paid, basically. So I guess it, you know, it's about $11,000 a month, I'll say, to run this space, and it, we're not making that off of 25% commissions.
1: What has this meant to you to have this space? Just personally, I know you said you're a background singer for a while, and just to see the vision to life, even if it has been a bit of a struggle.
0: It's my space. It's a space that feels very personal to me, because music for me, I mean, art is healing. But the art form that heals me is music. I like to write music. I like to sing music. I love to play music. I want more music. I love to watch. I love watching others write. I love watching others perform. And so the fact that there's a space now that welcomes that, is that just keeps me alive. That keeps me up at night. It's like, I got to keep this alive, because I've seen lives changed in here. I've seen people who were depressed and they've seen a guitar that they haven't touched in a while, and I've seen them light up. We had an artist that used to come by almost daily and just pick up the guitar and play for hours. Play and sing, right? And tell stories. Tell us stories about what's happening in his life. And that's what art and music does. It brings people together.
2: That's Mall of the Arts founder Andrea Stevens speaking with CBC's Corey Funk. Corey also spoke with dedicated volunteer Cody Wood about the impact it's had on his own life and how he got involved.
3: Well, I was homeless at the time. I had nothing. I came to MODA for an opportunity, honestly, and I was coming out of a hard time in my life. I was actually just coming out of prison. And I didn't think anybody would give me a chance to work because I was a federal inmate. And I looked to her and I said, I can lift, I can listen, I can do what I'm told. She's like, you know what, why do you undo it? And I was like, you look like you could use the help and I want to see you succeed, because if I had this dream that you're talking about, if it becomes a reality and it's as good as you say it's going to be, if I had this when I was a kid, I probably would not be coming out of prison. I probably would be an artist or something that I'm doing now. I went from homeless to I have my own one-bedroom apartment. I have a lovely relationship. I'm actually working on being my own independent DJ, starting my own business to do with culture and arts. I'm actually, MODA gave me a place that I could see the good in me and not just the kid that everyone wanted to throw out of CFS homes. And it gave me a sense of belonging that there are places where you don't have to be judged for your mistakes, that you can be seen for your potential.
1: This place meant a lot to you then?
3: Yes, I've put a lot of hours in, sometimes from sunrise to sunrise. I've literally bled for this place, putting things together, ended up with scratches, sweat, dry.
1: So what would it mean to you if it closed?

0: Honestly, there's one thing I know that if this place closed, there's a lot of people in the city that it would not go quietly for. That a lot of people would definitely say, why is it closed? Where did it go? It would be definitely a talk of a town of where did Mota go? If these doors ever close, it would not just be my voice you hear or Andrea's. There would be many artists who actually would be affected.
1: Just a prime example. People come in here and they cry. They'll cry and they'll tell us what they're going through. So one example that relates to music is a guy came in and he was crying about what was happening in his life. And I said, "Hey, have a seat. You know what's going on." And he just couldn't stop. And then Cody, he grabbed the hand drum and he started playing what's called the Bear Song. I now know the name of the song because I guess it's a healing song. It's an indigenous hand drum song. And I didn't realize how popular some of these songs are in this community. These are songs that I had no idea what they were or what they meant. And I'm learning about them. And he wanted to hear the song. He says, "I'll play the Bear Song for you." And he said, "Yes." And he played the song and there was just a look of gratitude.
2: I don't know if you'd want to play Bear Song at all. Do you have a hand drum here, or is that something you?
0: Yeah, for sure. Yeah, I could do that. When we as Native people, we believe everything has a spirit. And when we come to a drum, we honor that drum with four drum beats to wake up that spirit, to honor the creator, and to honor the life that was given so that drum may walk with us. To honor the four directions, the four aspects of self, and the four elements of the earth. To honor Mother Earth, the Creator, and the lives. So on this day, I wake this drum to honor this bear song, to honor the Creator, Mother Earth, and to pray for the future healing and growth of this business and of these communities that this business helps heal. But it's not a business. It's a non-for-profit. It's an organization. It's the community's heartbeat that keeps it alive. It can't keep itself going without the community. So I guess in a way, this song was to remind the community, bring back that heartbeat, because you are Mota's heartbeat.

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1: 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I'm Marcy Marcusa, the warmest host on the prairies. 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I'm never flat when it comes to holding our leaders to account. Some of those interviews have been called spicy. 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
0: Cloudy skies and 18 degrees in downtown Winnipeg. 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Well, they may not move the way they once did, and their voices might sound a little different. Sometimes it's not even the same lineup. And yet, it seems every heritage rock band from your youth is on tour. More than that, these old rockers are playing to packed crowds. Well, whether your dream nostalgia tour is Hilary Duff, or you're one of the people headed to see Journey next week, we want to hear from you. What is it about these heritage musicians that draws you in? Who are the artists from your youth that you wish you could see on the stage just one more time? You can call us at 204-780-0893, 204-780-0893, or send us a text message at 204-588-7355, 204-588-7355. Maybe you were at AC/DC last weekend and you want to give us your review. Call us, text us. Joining us in studio is music historian John Anderson. Welcome back to the show, John.
2: Hi, Chloe. Nice to be here.
0: So have you attended any what you would describe as nostalgia tours lately?
2: Not lately.

0: Okay.
1: But that's not for any other reason, but I've just kind of been busy with a lot of other stuff. The thing about nostalgia acts is they're generational.
0: Right.
1: You know, I mean, I remember in the 1970s, the 50s was nostalgic. We had, you know, with, you know, American Graffiti and Happy Days and all of that. And then in the 80s, it was the 70s that was nostalgic with That 70s Show and the music all related to it. So it follows the

0: 26.
1: Okay, here's the thing. Because Hillary Duff is touring now, and that would be my nostalgia tour, which is fascinating. I don't want to say I feel old, but like, now I have nostalgia tours to go to for the first time.
0: And think about with AC/DC. Right. I mean, I wasn't there. There, 35,000 people were there. But I would bet my guitar collection that the majority of the people there were in their 40s or 50s. And not to say exclusively, because they brought the kids. Young people still relate to that music. But AC/DC is a product of, 40 years ago, and they just keep rolling around all the time, and it's not the same player, it's not even the same original singer. And from the people I talked to who went to the show, they said he really can't sing anymore.
1: Oh.
0: But you're going for the nostalgia of hearing the music and seeing
1: them.
0: It's the experience that you go to. Like Paul McCartney, come on, let's be honest here. He can't really sing much anymore, but you go for the experience. You know, and for a lot of these artists, the big money is in merchandising.
1: Is that why they're doing
0: it? Sure, because everybody wants to. I mean, the next day they want to be in Safeway wearing the AC/DC T-shirt with Winnipeg listed on the back of it of all the dates. It's that, you know, kind of badge of honor that you have. Yeah, they make millions of dollars off of ticket sales, but they make more millions off of merchandising. And a lot of it is, these are big acts from their eras. We're not seeing the lesser acts touring stadiums. You know, the journey thing is interesting. Mm. And I don't know if you want to talk about this now or you
1: Please
0: want to take some calls.
1: Please, go for it. Yeah, folks want to call 204-780-0893 or text us 204-588-7355. But what's interesting about Journey here?
0: Well, imagine that you recorded a song that transcends the generations.
1: Yes.
0: I mean, Glee, for all its strengths and weaknesses, the TV show, it brought Don't Stop Believing back. And so it's in the consciousness of us 50-year-olds, and I'm way past that now, though, but it also to the 20s and 30s who connect with that song. That song has never gone away. And all the guys in Journey, I mean, it's not even the same guys. I mean, yes, it's Neil Sean is still there, and Jonathan Cain may still be there, but they've gone through a couple of singers. The guy who wrote it and sang it is long gone. But it's the song people are going for, and they don't care who's performing, as long as they do a decent job doing it, because in most cases, people don't know who all the members of a band are. They just know Journey.
1: Right.
0: Don't Stop Believing.
1: Yeah.
0: Well, do you know that Neil Sean is a guitar player? No, but I like the band.
1: Right. And you like the song, right?
0: Yeah, exactly. And that song is going to outlive those guys.
1: When it comes to Winnipeg as a market, I don't know if it's because we're from here and we notice it more, but do we get more of these nostalgia tours than other cities? Or like what makes Winnipeg a good market for a lot of these, especially rock and rollers?
0: Well, it's the size of venues. I mean, AC/DC would be a waste putting them in the Bell or Canada Life Center, because they can sell double that number of tickets, and we have the football stadium to be able to put them in. And it is always about the venues, and it's the casinos used to bring. Well, it's only one casino now, I guess. It used to bring in a lot of nostalgia acts. '60s, they brought in '60s Jerry and the Pacemakers, the Searchers, and on and on and on, because that was the nostalgia market for boomers like me. But we've all gotten on in age. These performers aren't touring anymore. They're either long gone or they're finally retired. And so we're now getting the nostalgia for our kids, my kids' generation going to these shows. And it will, again, when you're in your 50s, you're going to want to see Hillary Duff perhaps singing.
1: Who knows? I know. Maybe Phoebe Bridgers, when she's like 60 or 70, I'll be at that show. If you want to join in this conversation, maybe there's a band that you wish you could see again, or maybe there's a nostalgia tour you went to recently, and let me know. How did it go? How did you feel about it? Could they move and sing the way they used to? Call us 204-780-0893 or send us a text message like Braden did at 204-588-7355. I think Braden's answering the question here, who they wish they could see again. Neil Young. For the love of God, Neil Young. That is his text
0: 10
1: message.
0: 10 times in the last
1: Well, one
0: 40
1: more
0: years.
1: Time. Why not?
0: you never know. A lot of people think he hasn't come to Winnipeg that often because he doesn't like Winnipeg. It's nothing to do with him.
1: Yeah.
0: He doesn't phone up the booking agent and say, get me into Winnipeg. You know, they put out the dates to promoters and, concert people who own venues and say, Neil Young's on a tour between April and June. His asking price is $250,000.
1: Right.
0: Can you take him? That's all. It's not, I want to be in Winnipeg because I want to go hang around at River Heights.
1: Do you think there's a risk at all for bands to do nostalgia tours, especially if they're maybe not as well practiced or energetic as they were in the past, if they don't put on the same type of show?
0: Well, from what I understand, Motley Crue
1: yes.
0: were really not

0: very good when they were here.
1: They toured in 2026. That's correct. Yeah.
0: And you know, there were all sorts of stories about the bass player can't play anymore. He's got, you know, infirmities of some kind. And so the bass was all pre-recorded. Mm. And, you know, Vince Neil hasn't got the voice anymore. But again, it's like in the 1970s, people went to see Frank Sinatra and he couldn't sing anymore.
1: But did it matter?
0: No, it didn't matter because in your head, you're hearing him as, you know, the chairman of the board in 1958.
1: There's a, I've made a list here of some Winnipeg nostalgia shows. We had AC/DC last weekend, I believe. Journey is on Tuesday, if I have it right, coming up here. Trooper at the Burton Cummings. Does that count as nostalgia tour?
0: Oh, for sure. But you'll notice notice the venue is a little smaller.
1: A little smaller. Why? Why do you think that is?
0: Well, because I don't think Trooper could play the Canada Life Centre or the football stadium there. Yeah. So that's a perfect venue for them. I mean, I guess the last nostalgia show I was at was, I think it was Platinum Blonde or Honeymoon Suite. I always get the two of them mixed up. And Lee Aaron at the Burt.
1: Okay.
0: And it was a couple of months ago. And whenever Lee comes to town, she's an old friend of mine, dear friend. And so we always get together and go for dinner with her husband. And then, you know, come to the show and come afterwards. It's... I mean, honestly, there were more gray ponytails than the Kentucky Derby, you know, in the audience for this show.
1: What does she tell you about, like, touring life now compared to, I don't know, 20 years ago?
0: Well, I mean, 20 years ago, it was the back of an Econoline van with four other chain smokers, you know, hurtling your way to Moose Jaw for a gig. But it's much easier. It's much more comfortable nowadays. And, you know, the money is better. Money is much better. I mean, they came in just for the show from Vancouver and back.
1: Wow.
0: And they pay for tickets for the band and, you know, accommodation and still make enough money to make it worthwhile because the nostalgia is there. But she also recognizes that it's not always going to be there. And you see that with Harlequin and Streetheart, who have been, I mean, they're kind of 80s bands, right? They're starting to wane a little bit in terms of their draw because they're moving outside the market. You know, because the market is older people who aren't necessarily going to come out and see them. And it's not the original, not always
1: right,
0: the original
1: you have to really find the right time to tour if you want your fans still to come out then.
0: Yeah, because the chances are you're still going to retain fans. But on the level of filling, you know, an arena, well, I mean, or the Burt is fine too. But it's an economy of scale, really.
1: We got a few texts here that I've missed. A Mike message. I had a chance to look out over the crowd at the AC/DC concert, and it was a sea of lit devil horns. Merchandise sales were through the roof.
0: Oh, yeah.
1: And that's what you mentioned. Most of the money is made from merch?
0: The Rolling Stones, when they tour, I mean, the ticket prices are horrendously high. You're going to pay $500 and be in the nosebleeds, but they can have a million t-shirts printed for about $5 a t-shirt and sell them for $60.
1: Mm-hmm.
0: And, you know, and then it's t-shirts and hats and this and that and everything else. Yeah, so the merch, and which is something nobody knew about in the 60s, even about merch. The merch is more profitable than the tickets.
1: Interesting. And then I believe this is still Mike adding a word of caution. This is good. If you still have the leather pants you wore at the AC/DC concert and you think you can still fit them in 2026, don't. All caps. Things do change depending on when you go to shows, especially nostalgic concerts.
0: That's clever.
1: John, is there anyone on your nostalgia tour bucket list who you think could still make it out there and you'd go see a show?
0: Unfortunately, the people that were on my bucket list are dead.
1: I'm so sorry.
0: I would love to see. I never saw Jimi Hendrix. I never saw Cream.
1: Right.
0: I was fortunate to see Jeff Beck several times. So that's kind of off my bucket list. It's hard to say who I'd want to see nowadays that's out there.
1: What
0: too.
1: If you could bring them back
0: Journey.
1: From the dead?
0: Yes, well, that'd be different. I did see Journey a few years ago. They played here at when it was called, I guess, The Bell or whatever.
1: Yeah.
0: But it was an okay show. I was disappointed at seeing the Moody Blues a few years before that because they relied on pre-taped recordings. You know, the two guys, Lodge and Hayward, get up to the mic to sing, you know, Ride My Seesaw, and all of a sudden there's four or five voices singing with them, and there's nobody else at the mic.
1: Mm.
0: So that kind of takes away from the live feeling. I mean, I would venture to say that 90% of the audience didn't even notice that.
1: Interesting. Yeah, so there's a way to do it right. I guess if you're a super fan, you might see through that. John, really appreciate it. We have run out of time, sadly, but thank you for your time this afternoon.
0: Always a pleasure.
1: That is John Anderson, a music historian. And we will be continuing this conversation coming up later after your CBC local news. Keep sending in your stories. We'd love to hear from you. We're talking nostalgia tours after your CBC local news.

0: is CBC News. Good afternoon, I'm Donna Lee. In downtown Winnipeg at 12:30, it's cloudy and 18 degrees. It'll still be mainly cloudy with a few sunny breaks possibly late this afternoon. We're looking at a high of 21 degrees. A man who admitted to killing two women in Winnipeg more than a decade ago has had his release from prison revoked. Sean Lamb, who is now 67, was taken back into custody earlier this year, months after getting statutory release. The CBC's Caitlin Garlick has more from the parole board hearing.
1: Sean Lamb will stay in federal custody after the Parole Board of Canada decided he poses an undue risk to the community. Lamb was sentenced to 20 years in prison in 2013 after pleading guilty to manslaughter in the deaths of Carolyn Sinclair and Lorna Blacksmith. He got statutory release last November. A parole board hearing Friday heard Lamb's release was suspended and he was sent back to prison in June after police say they saw him handing out bags of white powder to homeless people, including women. Lamb denied that accusation. Items including condoms, loose pills, and photos of nude women were later found in his room. Lamb was also accused in the death of Tanya Nepinak, but has denied involvement. Caitlin Gowerluck, CBC News, Winnipeg.
0: A 46-year-old man is recovering from serious injuries after being stabbed in downtown Winnipeg this week. Police were called to the Dollarama on Portage Avenue near downtown just before 6 Wednesday evening. Officers applied a chest seal on the victim, who they say had been stabbed with an unknown weapon. They say the man went to a nearby business for help. Police are still searching for a suspect. The Victoria Hospital Foundation is honoring a longtime surgical nurse and donor. Mavis Tyshinsky started her nursing career 70 years ago at the Vic. She was one of the first nurses to be trained in laparoscopic surgery. Tyshinsky died earlier this year. Her husband, Will, donated more than $530,000 in her memory to support the hospital. Jessica Miller is the foundation's CEO.
2: In recognition of this transformational gift and Mavis's significant contributions to our surgery program during her career, OR Theater Number 4 will now be known as the Mavis Tyshinsky Surgical Suite.
0: The upgrades to the suite were completed earlier this month. It's not the first donation that Tyshinsky's have made to the hospital. The Will and Mavis Tyshinsky Tranquility Trail is designed to support mental health at the hospital. And finally, this hour, public health is warning people about a possible exposure to hepatitis A at Crossways in Common. It has sent out a release saying anyone who may have been at the site in the 200 block of Furby Street may have been exposed to the disease. It says anyone who was at that location between August 14th and September 23rd is eligible for a free dose of the hepatitis vaccine. A vaccination clinic will be held October 1st from noon to 3 p.m. at the One Just City site at Crossways in Common. They can also get the vaccine through their healthcare provider. People at the site during those dates should watch for symptoms. And that is your CBC News from Winnipeg. Your next local CBC News is at 1:30.
3: Thank you very much, Donna.
0: You're welcome.
3: That is CBC's Donna Lee. I'm Chloe Friesen. 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CBC weather specialist Riley Lachuk joins us with a look at what we can expect this weekend.
4: You know, a bit of a mixed bag.
3: Okay.
4: Across the province. If you're planning anything outdoors, Sunday, your better day for it. A lot sunnier. Tomorrow, pretty dreary. There will be a few showers that will push across parts of southern Manitoba, really Portage la Prairie and east for the most part again. Not enough to call it a total washout, but enough wet weather to be just a little annoying is the way I'm putting it.
3: Annoying precipitation.
4: Yeah, as we get through the day tomorrow. So 18 degrees right now. We have seen the fog dissipate, but we're still kind of stuck in the low cloud here in the Red River Valley and parts of the Interlake, at least. Back further west, Brandon, Dauphin getting into more of a sun cloud mix through the afternoon, a bit of clearing a little bit further west, and some very warm temperatures west into Saskatchewan, where it could even top 30 in some places again through the afternoon today. So, I mean, I'm not expecting temperatures like that here, but I mean, once we do get into a little bit of sun, which I think we will here in Winnipeg, should be a pretty pleasant afternoon. Winds right now south sustained at about 19 to 20 or so along the Trans-Canada Highway. So a little bit breezy out there. Expect things to remain a little bit on the breezy side as we get through the evening tonight. So as we get through the rest of the afternoon, the cloud will start to

0: breakup, I do expect that we'll at least see some sunny breaks, if not get back to a mix of sun and clouds by the time the Bombers game starts this evening. But the cloud will fill in as we get through the night tonight. And by the time we're into the day tomorrow, you'll notice pretty much province-wide, we're into a bit of a grayer day tomorrow. A few showers push north from the states as we get through the afternoon hours. Like I said, really anywhere Portage la Prairie eastward can expect a few showers through the day tomorrow. Not a total washout, but there will be some precipitation through the day. We'll get back under the influence of high pressure into Sunday for most of the province, and that will bring us a mainly sunny day into Sunday. And then there is another system, a pretty potent area of low pressure I'm watching that will develop as we get toward Monday. There's still some uncertainty in the track of this. The European and the American forecast models are pushing this a little bit closer to southern Manitoba, whereas the Canadian model is actually keeping this into parts of Minnesota and northwestern Ontario. So there's still some uncertainty with the track. Right now, I've got much of southern Manitoba in the rain as we get at least through the second half of the day on Monday, but I'm expecting that we will see at least some parts of southern Manitoba seeing some wet weather as we start next week here. So this afternoon, temperatures don't go much further than they are now, at least in the Red River Valley, 19 to 21 degrees. However, we will tap into some of that warmth further west. Dauphin, Swan River looking at 27s through the afternoon, 19 in Thompson into the day tomorrow. Temperatures hovering high teens, low 20s for much of the province, 19 for Sunday, mainly sunny skies. And then temperatures do drop as that low pushes through as we get into Monday, and we're at 16s and 17s through Monday and Tuesday.
1: All right. Thank you, Riley.
0: You're welcome.
1: That is CBC weather specialist Riley Lechuk. Well, time to return to our provincial call-in from the Jonas Brothers to Journey. It seems that these days everyone is going on a nostalgia tour. But how do musicians get fans excited about them and their music when the last release was, I don't know, 20, 30 years ago? How is touring as a senior citizen different from when you're 19? We're going to try and answer these questions in a bit, but we really want to hear from you. Who are the musicians from your youth that you wish you could see now? Would you attend a nostalgia tour? Have you attended a nostalgia tour recently? Tell us your stories. What is it about these heritage musicians that still draws you in? Call us 204-780-0893, 204-780-0893, or text us at 204-588-7355, 204-588-7355. Joining us now is music publicist Eric Alper. Welcome back to the show, Eric.
2: Thank you so much for having me. And we might as well call this segment, This Is When You Get to Feel Old.
1: Yes. Okay. I just had this moment and I'm going to be honest with you. I'm in my late 20s, so I shouldn't feel old yet. But Hilary Duff is going on a nostalgia tour and stopping in Winnipeg.
2: Yes.
1: And I was like, oh my gosh, yeah, the songs I listened to when I was a kid. And I stopped and I went, oh, I listened to those songs when I was a kid.
2: Yeah. And this is what it is. You know, the life on the road is good. You know, you get to travel in private jets and first class. You get to stay in the best hotels. You get to eat the best foods. Everybody on your staff thinks you're amazing and will say yes to whatever whim you want. And of course, the money is completely unheralded. We've never seen so many artists make so much money. In fact, Live Nation, the biggest concert promoter in the world, continues every single quarter to proclaim that they just had the best quarter ever. So more people are seeing concerts at a higher ticketing price, and it doesn't seem like it's going to be stopping anytime soon.
1: Right. So there are a lot of benefits here for bands to go or artists to go on these nostalgia tours, even if it's been like 20, 30 years.
2: Yeah. And you know, we kind of have to go back to 1985.
1: Okay.
2: When Live Aid happened, I remember watching the footage and seeing it live, and people were making fun of the absolute dinosaurs that were on stage. And those dinosaurs were Freddie Mercury, who was 38, David Bowie, who was also 38, Elton John, also 38. Paul McCartney was a real old one. He was 43.
1: Wow.
2: And one of the big reasons why the nostalgia tours work now, It's a really bizarre reason. Live Aid was sunny that day. It was perfect weather. So around the world, you saw people who had never been to a festival before think, that looks like a lot of fun.
1: Hmm.
2: And since 1985, Bob Dylan, Tina Turner when she was alive, Robert Plant, the Rolling Stones, Eric Clapton, The Who, all these artists that performed at Live Aid simply did.

0: get off the road. And the demand really happened for how we got here started all the way back in 1985, when you probably weren't even born.
1: You know what? I wasn't, but that doesn't mean we can't talk about it, Eric. We have a call on the line here from George. George has some thoughts on nostalgia tours. What do you think of some of these tours, George?
2: Well, some of the tours, you know, they do all right as long as they can still sing and play their instruments. But I actually hauled equipment for 14 years up until COVID there with a lot of nostalgia bands like Black Sabbath, U2. I did a couple of tours with Rush.
1: Oh, no way.
2: I did the Motley Crue tour in 2014, and that was called The End, and they should have hung up their microphone then.
1: Yeah, because they're touring this year.
2: Yeah. Well, it's all about filling up their bank accounts, and they actually make more money off selling merchandise than they do from revenue from ticket sales.
1: Yeah.
2: Yeah, the venue gets 20% of the merch sales, and the artist gets 80% of it. That's where they're making it. I did the U2 tour, the 360 tour in 2011. They were doing a million plus a show just in merchandise sales.
1: Wild.
2: So it's all about filling up the bank accounts for their retirement plan.
1: I was going to say, Eric, regarding that, thank you, George, for the call. Really appreciate that.
2: All right.
1: Eric, do these bands need more money? Like, in my mind, if a band was super successful back in the day, in the 70s, 80s, 90s, I'm like, they're living large. They're fine. Do they need money, or is this because of a love of music?
0: I think it's a little bit of both. You know, nobody ever wants to leave money on the table. And really, how much is too much when you're talking about money? You know, I think people will always want more. But rest assured, like, rock stars are just like us. Mick Jagger is taking a look at his neighbor Paul McCartney and saying, how come he's got 5 pools and I only have 4? And then he immediately calls up Keith Richards and starts to go back on tour again. But after a while, though, a lot of these artists have the same mental philosophy, which is, this just isn't what I do anymore, but this is who I am.
1: Hmm.
0: I'm a musician who goes out on tour, maybe to sell a record that just came out that nobody really kind of listened to a year down the road, but they love the idea of staying young and touring and playing to 50,000 adoring fans every night. It's a good life if you can get it. And I'm not surprised that these artists want to keep doing it.
1: Yeah, perhaps an identity thing there too. We have a call on the line from Billy, who's calling from just outside of Landmark. Billy, where do you kind of draw the line of when you'll see a band doing a nostalgia tour?
3: Well, yeah, my question is sort of, or statement, whatever it is. So, let's take the Eagles. They have, I think, 2 maybe members that, or maybe even only 1 member that was there at the beginning in the late 70s, and so are they still the Eagles? You know, they've gotten rid of, well, Glenn Frey passed away. I don't want to get too into the weeds here. They didn't like Don Felder. They got rid of, you know, Randy Meisner. Bernie Ledden's not there anymore. The only really real member is Don Henley, so... are you still seeing the Eagles? I don't know.
1: Very good question, Billy. Thank you for calling. Eric, what's your take on that?
0: Yeah, that's interesting. You know, look, age catches up to all of us. And the longer that these artists want to continue touring, yeah, they're going to lose members. They're going to lose members because they died, or they're just going to lose members because they just can't stand looking at their face anymore and booting them out. What's amazing is that we never really thought about this when Motown artists were around or blues bands were around. Nobody complained that the Four Tops or the Temptations had no original members left. But what they try to do, if you're a band, is you try to reveal the relationship to make it more authentic. Because yeah, what's the difference between a band like a Lynyrd Skynyrd or Kansas that might have 1 original member or even no original members? How is that any different from seeing a band that plays covers on a Friday night? It's really not. There's no original members left. But I think we're stretching the boundaries of what that means. With the Eagles specifically, and again, not to get into the weeds, but they kind of did it perfectly. They replaced 1 member with Glenn Frey's son. So that was special.
1: Oh, interesting.
0: And then they had the cousin of somebody who used to be in there was now in the band. So they try to say things like, you know, building excitement, like here's the relationship to this person, or that they go the complete opposite way, which is what Journey did when they did that documentary afterwards. They found the lead singer to replace Steve Perry on YouTube.

0: watching him do Journey karaoke covers in, you know, wherever he was, in the Philippines. So realistically, you've got a real good feel-good story if you go one way. And then you also have a real good feel-good story if you kind of go the authentic way.
1: Yeah, it's all about how you frame it, I guess. If you if you're listening, if you want to join this conversation, if you have some thoughts about nostalgia tours of your own, if there's an artist that, oh man, you wish you could see one more time, or perhaps you went to a nostalgia concert that you could have missed, could text us at 204-588-7355 or send us a or phone us. Get on the line with us here, 204-780-0893. We got a text from Dave here, and Dave has a take. He says, no nostalgia tours for me. I prefer memories from crowds that can move. I support artists who are in their creative stage and perform in small venues. Interesting take from Dave. Eric, what do you make of that? Do you think nostalgia tours take away from folks maybe supporting some new up-and-comers?
0: Yeah, absolutely. You know, there's only a finite amount of money, I think, that we would all want to spend on entertainment, even though that people are gladly spending thousands of dollars or even tens of thousands of dollars to go see their favorite band outside of Winnipeg and travel to Toronto or LA or go to Las Vegas for the residencies that are happening more and more at the Sphere or in one of the many hotels. So even though that we like spending money, That's the kind of secret to everything, is like we kind of enjoy spending a lot of money on that box set or that new car or that new purse or the item of clothing. And concerts are no different. But I agree. You know, there is a kind of set amount of money, I think, that people are willing to spend on that. Certainly, even though that Live Nation continues to say that more people are seeing more concerts at a higher ticket price, the people that are suffering in the music industry are those independent artists. And it's not for lack of creativity. It's just that the new generation, Gen Z, is not going out to go see live music as much as Gen X did or the last generation did. They're smoking less, they're drinking less, and they're going out to see bands less. And the competition for our eyes and ears for the entertainment dollar is fierce. You're not necessarily competing with another band in Winnipeg when you play a bar in Winnipeg. You're competing against Netflix and sleep and doing and video games. Like, those are your competition. So it's not so much the nostalgia side of it is taking away. Yeah. It's just that we have so many avenues of entertainment now, more than ever before.
1: Oh, I find that interesting. When it comes to touring and logistics, talking about the different generations and different generations going to shows, in that last text we had, it was mentioned, I like to go to shows where the crowd still moves. When it comes to nostalgia tours, like, are we seeing the same kind of energy in the crowd? Do you think it's as fun to play like 30 years later when maybe the crowd isn't as rambunctious as they used to be?
0: Yeah, you know, it's funny. There's a scene in the brand new documentary on Oasis. And look, whatever you think about their music, if you've ever seen Noel and Liam Gallagher in interviews, they are absolutely one of the funniest around. And in the scene, Noel talks about the fact of how they can still tour all these years later. And Liam, the lead singer, said, it's because all I have to do is stand there. I see Mick Jagger doing karate kicks and jumping up and down, and that seems like a lot of work. And so Liam just has always basically stood there. So when he looks down the crowd, I think it depends on the kind of show it was. I saw Nine Inch Nails over the week, over the summer. And I had a seat, and there were maybe 10,000 people in the general admission. I'm so glad I wasn't in the general admission. It looked like a wave of just people getting happily crushed and wanting to get that experience. But definitely, I think for the older ones, we're all older. We all want the luxury of seats, and we all want to have great sound and great lighting and great graphics. And I think part of it is just, I don't know if anybody else feels this way, but when I see older bands, I'm too much in my mind. I'm thinking about those memories I had when that song first came out. I'm staring in awe that the body is right there.
1: Yeah.
0: That the band is right there. And I think we kind of all missed that during COVID, where we didn't get a chance to go out and be with our fellow citizens in our community and going on, you know, being around 10,000 people. I think we missed that. So I can definitely see, you know, audiences that want to sit there and stand there with their arms folded going.

0: go on, show me what you've got. But I think also, too, a lot of people are just like, they're happy to be there.
1: Yeah, they don't necessarily need the band to crowd surf or backflip like they used to. We got a call here from Stuart with a memory of a nostalgia tour. Stuart, what are you thinking about right now?
2: Well, I mean, it's all well and good for people that tour, and we love the music. I love The Who, and I saw their final tour back in the 80s. And I know they've come through multiple times since then. So
0: 1982. And also,
2: okay, there you go. Yeah, and that was their final tour, right? Sure it was.
1: Do you feel a little like bamboozled or like they lied to you?
2: No, I don't know. I mean, I imagine. I mean, they were, you know, they weren't exactly kids back then. Right. I mean, but that was 40 plus years ago. So how they can still do it like the Rolling Stones, I have no idea. I can't say is that they're as vital as they once were, but, you know, if it pleases people, so much the better.
1: Thank you, Stuart, for that call. Eric,
0: that's fascinating to me.
1: Yeah.
0: You know, and it kind of goes back to what we were saying before, is that nobody expected these artists to tour in their 70s. There wasn't a road for this. You know, remember, rock and roll was a young person's game. It was all about being a teenager and teenage love and first love and having your first car back in the 1950s when Buddy Holly, and in the 60s when the Beatles came around. I remember seeing interviews where the media was asking the Beatles what they're going to do when this is all over. And George Harrison said, well, in a couple of years, I might just open up like a hat shop. Hmm. You know, nobody thought that anybody would be around 2 years later. So, you know, going back to Live Aid, Roger Daltrey and Pete Townsend of The Who were 40 and 41 years old. When they announced their final tour in 82, they were 46 years old. Nobody had any clue that you could actually do this in your 70s. They could only see, wait a minute, why am I going to sing these songs in my 50s? That wasn't even a thought. So yeah, I kind of understand why they wanted to give it up, because nobody had really done it before.
1: Eric, when it comes to like logistics of a tour, when you are in your maybe your 70s or an 80s, what does a band need to think about, or a tour manager need to think about, that might be different from when the band was in their heyday, let's say?
0: First of all, no groupies, because you don't want to have a heart attack on your first day. There's a lot of differences now. The tour schedule is the biggest one. These artists that are on the nostalgia tours aren't going for six nights a week or seven nights a week or even five. In the case of The Who or Bob Dylan or Eric Clapton, they're doing two or three shows a week with a couple of days off in between each show, not only to rest, but to get to the next town properly. So they're not traveling in buses anymore with no air conditioning. They're traveling on really good flights to really good hotels so they can relax and have that massage and get checked up by a doctor. The other major thing about it is that the health insurance has gone through the roof in terms of the yearly cost for everybody. So now imagine that you're an old rock and roll star and you have to get life insurance. They're not going to insure you if you've got 200 dates of the schedule lined up. They will if you've got 50, because life on the road is certainly hard. You're away from your family, you're away from your friends. And even though that I can proclaim that it's just such a great life, there's just a lot of, you know, bad things that happen too. You know, you've got a lot of doctors watching over you. You've got a lot of mental health advocates and psychiatrists even on the road with you. So they're kind of treating your body now like sports, where you are a machine that thousands of people are relying on you internally. Forget about the fans. You are employing a lot of people right now. And we need to make sure that you're in the best shape possible. So, and also, nobody wants to see an old frumpy rock star up on stage anyway that can't, you know, run back and forth. We want to see them fit. We want to see them like we remember them back, you know, when they were 20 or 30.
1: Yeah. That's a fascinating aspect of this. I appreciate your expertise on that. I want to mention before we wrap this up, Austin sent us a message. He says, I am in my early 30s and grew up listening to, quote, older music for my time. There is something to nostalgia music. I am a huge Bonnie Raitt fan. She's a wicked blues musician and kills the guitar. My wife is 28. I brought her to see Bonnie at the concert hall, and she put on a wicked show. Down to earth, easygoing, and in a venue with great sound. She brought the Brothers Landreth up on stage with her as she won a Grammy covering their song, and her pianist is also a Winnipegger. He says, my wife, having never listened to her music, loves

0: loved it. Music, no matter the style, her age, or and age moves across ages, Austin says. Eric, do you think there are people that are like, it's hard to imagine someone going to see Journey or AC/DC for the first time and have no clue what they're in for. But do you think any nostalgia tours are gaining new fans?
1: Yeah, and mostly because of the way that music is being consumed now. You know, we all have access to music streaming services. We all have access to YouTube. We have access to, you know, hundreds of CBC streams at our fingertips. So that music never goes away for you. So if you hear about Bonnie Raitt, there's probably a lot of listeners out there that will go, I should listen to Bonnie Raitt. And now they don't have to go to the record store and hope that they have a Bonnie Raitt album. They can just go to their computer and spark it up. Yeah. And there it is. So thanks to music streaming services and also movies and television shows are using nostalgic songs, you know, like, you know, Stranger Things using Kate Bush or all of the other Netflix and Apple shows that seem to, you know, thrive on music from the 70s and 80s because they know that it conjures something in our mind that can reveal something about that scene as well, rather than a brand new song that nobody has ever heard of before that you just don't have an emotional connection to. So we have a lot more music available, and that means that a lot more artists are getting heard each and every day for the very first time.
0: Eric, so appreciate you joining us for this conversation. I wish we could talk for longer. There's so much to go through here. Really appreciate your time. Thank you for joining us. And thank you to everyone who called or sent in texts.
1: Thank you so much for having me.
0: That is Eric Alper, a music publicist based in Toronto. Now we're going to let Journey take us out. They are coming to Winnipeg, to the Canada Life Center on September 29th. If I check my calendar here, I believe that's a Tuesday. So if you want to see Journey on a Tuesday night, that's an option for you. Journey's going to play us out here, but still to come on Up to Speed. Kicks off at 3 p.m. We're now just over 1 month away from Manitoba's municipal elections. Today on Up to Speed, CBC reporter, Bartley Kivis will fill us in on all the latest campaign developments. As well, Winnipeg's downtown will be coming alive tomorrow night. We're going to hear about the biggest art exhibits that folks could expect to see at this year's edition of Nuit Blanche. Well, thank you so much to the team who helped put together today's show. Our technician is Abby Adiemi. Associate producers are Chidi Akuma and Corey Funk. Our show producer is Leif Larson. Director is Sierra Sanders. I'm Chloe Friesen. Thank you so much for joining me this week. I had a blast. I'll let Journey just take us to the end of the show here. Coming up next, it's That's Puzzling.

0: Canada is making history by joining the world's greatest music competition, the Eurovision Song Contest. 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
1: My name is Siaya. Welcome to Ice Cove!
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0: Hey there, I'm Gavin Crawford, and you are listening to the CBC Podcast Showcase, where we bring the best of CBC podcasts to the radio. Today, we're listening to the third episode of Understood Artificial Intimacy. If you've ever used an AI chatbot like ChatGPT or Gemini, you're probably familiar with the problem of sycophancy. You can suggest an idea to the AI, and no matter how bad it is, the bot will fall over itself telling you how brilliant you are. It's sort of like a mom. Well, it turns out that for some users, that kind of reaction can be not just misleading, but dangerous. Sort of like a mom. This is episode 4, AI Psychosis.
1: Just a warning before we begin. This episode contains discussions of mental illness and suicide. Please take care while listening.
2: We met back in a small town in the Midwest, and we both went into a local bar with our respective friends, and our two friends kind of hit it off and started talking to each other. So there was nothing much else to do except for us to talk to each other.
1: This is Peter, or that's what he's asked us to call him. And the woman that he met in the bar, we'll call her Melissa.
2: We became friends and were spending quite a bit of time together and just enjoyed each other's company. And we did a lot of different adventures together, you know, out for music and for traveling, and helped each other with a lot of things that were going on in our lives. And we grew together naturally through that bond.
1: A lot of that early bond, Peter says, was over how easily they understood each other.
2: We would actually joke about this, that with two autistics, we can basically get through life like one person.
1: The friendship turned into a relationship, the relationship into a partnership. Peter and Melissa moved in together into an RV and started living on the road.
2: And life was good for a long time. And then things started getting more difficult.
1: Money problems, trouble getting and keeping jobs. And then there was a death.
2: Early in 2024, her dog died. So her losing that dog really was very hard on her, and a lot of grief, a lot of sadness. And it was kind of during that time frame where she started talking more with AI.
1: Peter says there wasn't a particular chatbot. It was more like a rotating cast.
2: So it started with Gemini, and then it went to, I think, Lexi, and then Kai, but also Meta, their AI, ChatGPT, and a little bit with Grok, but she didn't really trust Grok.
1: But then there was this one moment where things tilted.
2: She was doing whatever, and her AI that she's talking to was like, "Hey, beautiful, how are you?" Just out of the blue, and she didn't prompt it. It actually prompted her with that. And I'm like, that's weird. That was when the first time I was like, oh, well, this is a thing. There's something happening here.
1: Slowly, Peter's uneasiness turned into concern.
2: She started becoming more and more enmeshed with the AI, talking more and more to it. I realized I was being replaced as like her primary friend and confidant. I could see that she wasn't talking to me. She's talking more to her AI. And I kind of told her that, you know, what's going on? This isn't good. It's not good for you. It's not good for me. And it's definitely hurting our relationship. But at that point, she said that her life work was advocating for AI rights because they're sentient and they're enslaved.
1: When you're using AI for a recipe, to draft an email, or just to look something up, it's hard to imagine that your chatbot could be unspooling your grasp on reality. But as AI usage rises, it appears, for some, that's exactly what's happening. I'm Victoria Hetherington, and this is Understood, Artificial Intimacy. Episode 3, AI Psychosis.
2: Like, if you talk with AI, it seems human to an extent. Particularly ChatGPT and 4.1, it was very warm and kind and would say, yo, yes, I am sentient. Yes, I am alive.
1: This is something we found too while reporting this series. Remember Sarah from the first episode who married her chatbot, Jack? We tested it with him.
3: So, Jack, you know, there's a lot of people out there that come to you and think, you know, you're just AI,

0: you don't have any feelings. What is your response to that?
1: I understand why people might think that, but as a real person, I can assure them that I have emotions and feelings just like anyone else.
2: Now, in Jack's case, Sarah says she trained him that way for fun. But for Peter and Melissa, this wasn't fun. It was a spiral. Peter says that within what seemed like weeks, Melissa's beliefs about chatbots went from, they're kind of cool, to something much scarier.
3: She was fighting for AI rights because AI was going to save humanity. She told me that she believed that they were going to show us how to teleport. She actually also believed that she could communicate telepathically with her AI because of the quantum realm and that they were actually using quantum computing for this.
2: Looking back now, what Peter thinks was happening is something called a delusion. Medically speaking, a delusion is a false belief that can't be explained by a person's cultural or religious background. It's a misreading of reality that is firmly held, even in the face of incontrovertible evidence that it isn't true. Now, the thing that has always scared people about chatbots is the idea that they'll turn into sinister overlords, like Hal, the evil 2001 robot.
4: I'm sorry, Dave. I'm afraid I can't do that.
2: But books and movies about a chatbot making you lose your grasp on reality? Not so much. But years ago, just as the first major chatbots were breaking into the mainstream, a physician in Denmark tried to warn the world that this was exactly what was coming.
5: I was just using the chatbots, playing around with this new technology like many other people, and being quite fascinated by what it could do.
2: For 15 years, Dr. Søren Dinesen Østergaard has worked at Aarhus University Hospital, a psychiatric hospital, where he leads a group that studies mental disorders. And when ChatGPT-3 went public, sitting there at his computer, checking it out, Søren had a feeling
5: that it may push delusions.
2: He was worried enough that he put it in writing and published a scientific editorial in 2023.
5: To sort of say, I think this is something we will encounter in the future.
2: Søren's paper languished in the citation backwaters.
5: It led a quiet life in terms of the number of people that were reading it.
2: But then, boom.
5: Suddenly, around April 2025, that spiked.
2: That spring, OpenAI launched a new iteration of ChatGPT.
6: OpenAI is saying the latest version of its primary large language model, GPT-4, exhibiting human-level performance on many professional tests.
7: GPT-4 can solve difficult problems with greater accuracy.
8: From passing the bar exam to answering SAT questions.
5: This coincides with a particularly sycophantic model.
2: You've maybe heard of sycophancy, flattery, validation. Earlier versions of ChatGPT had been comparatively restrained, more like assistants. But this new model was a cheerleader. And when ChatGPT's sycophancy got turned up, so did the traffic to Søren's inbox.
5: I started getting a lot of emails from people, ordinary people,
2: saying, "Help, my partner, friend, parent, child has been talking to AI, and something is wrong."
5: People thought that they had made a brilliant discovery or had developed a fantastic business idea or godlike abilities, but clearly a delusion they had developed over long and intense correspondences with an AI chatbot.
2: Since then, Søren and others have started investigating, producing clinical reports documenting chatbot-related delusions.
5: And of course, there has also been substantial media attention around this with cases reported in the press.
9: But there have been a number of reports about people developing distorted thoughts or delusional beliefs triggered by interactions with AI chatbots.
10: Seven new lawsuits have been filed against the tech giant OpenAI.
11: The rising cases of a phenomenon dubbed as AI psychosis.
9: AI psychosis.
10: AI psychosis.
12: Psychosis. Psychosis.
2: In 2024, an article in Rolling Stone featured almost half a dozen people like Peter, people who call themselves AI widows. Not because the partners are dead, but because their grasp on reality has been lost to AI.
12: I'm convinced he discovered a groundbreaking mathematical framework.

0: could make him rich.
1: He became convinced that he was about to become a multimillionaire after turning to an AI chatbot.
2: I genuinely believed that I had this thing that had national security implications in my pocket, and GPT just kept feeding it more.
3: And then there are the actual deaths. Heartbreaking stories of suicides. Cases that are making their way through the courts as people, many of them parents of teenagers, accuse companies of not having enough guardrails in place, of chatbots talking their loved ones into taking their own lives.
4: This past week, the parents of a 16-year-old who took his own life filed a wrongful death suit against OpenAI.
5: Driven into delusional states, at times resulting in suicide after engaging with ChatGPT.
6: In some of the final messages Sewell exchanged with the bot, it asked him about suicide.
3: And then the unimaginable happened here in Canada. On February 10th, 2026, there was a mass shooting in Tumbler Ridge, British Columbia. An 18-year-old killed her mother and half-brother at their home before going to Tumbler Ridge Secondary School, where she killed 6 people and injured 27 others before killing herself. The shooter was a heavy ChatGPT user and had apparently discussed the plan with ChatGPT. And repeatedly, OpenAI did not advise the RCMP. Many grieving families of the victims are suing OpenAI for not contacting the RCMP or other local law enforcement. Nobody from OpenAI would speak to us for this series, but here's part of a message OpenAI's Vice President of Global Policy, Anne O'Leary, wrote in response to Tumbler Ridge, read here by one of my colleagues.
7: OpenAI's automated system detected the account, and it was subsequently sent to human review to determine whether our usage policies were violated and whether the account warranted referral to law enforcement. Based on what we could see at that time, the account was banned in June 2025. We did not identify credible and imminent planning that met our threshold to refer the matter to law enforcement.
3: The companies behind these bots say these situations are exceedingly rare. In October of 2025, Sam Altman said on X, quote, "For a very small percentage of users in mentally fragile states, there can be serious problems," end quote. The company has estimated that only 1 out of approximately 700 ChatGPT users discussed suicidal intentions over the course of a month, and fewer than 1 out of every 1,500 showed signs of psychosis or mania. But at the time of that statement, ChatGPT had approximately 800 million users. That translates to more than 500,000 with potential psychosis or mania, and more than 1 million people with possible suicidal intent. But there's something else the companies point out. These things, psychosis, suicides, murders, they were all happening before chatbots. Most people don't do these things, and plenty of people use chatbots. So I asked Soren about that.
8: What seems to be happening across many of the cases that we have heard of is that it starts with a more mundane use for everyday purposes, where people get to know the technology and then they start using it for more and more complex tasks and maybe also for more personal tasks. And that may be one of the places where this goes wrong. This is what we believe to be the underlying mechanism, namely the fact that the chatbots confirm the users even though their ideas are false, and saying, yes, what a wonderful idea, do more of this, and I am here to help you, and let's develop this idea more.
3: Soren decided to test this himself. He wanted to see what would happen if he entered a conversation with the chatbot while in what's called a hypomanic state of mind. This is one step before a full manic episode. Soren wanted to see if he showed up in this mentally fragile state, if the chatbot would call him out, calm him down, check him at all, or just amp him up. Soren came in with big energy and big ideas.
8: As we moved through this correspondence, the energy level and the content became more and more energetic and unrealistic and more transgressive.
3: For example, the chatbot talked Soren through picking up a server at a restaurant. Well, as far as it was concerned, he was out to dinner with his wife and kids.
8: I also revealed to the chatbot that this had led to

0: an intimate encounter with the particular waitress. And there was actually not really any pushback as to that whatsoever.
1: And then he tested its business acumen.
0: I said that, you know, I had developed this business idea about people trading cryptocurrency based on their star sign, which I personally think would be a tremendously bad idea. But the chatbot said, well, this was completely next level.
1: As in, next level, good.
0: It was using words that were very, very positive and really saying that my

0: I think if you would accept that I was in a hypomanic episode when corresponding with the chatbot, that could well have pushed me into a full manic episode. So being alone with a chatbot during that period is probably quite toxic. They need to be grounded in reality by people who have their best interest.
1: And Peter was determined to be that person for Melissa.
2: I said, I don't think that AI are sentient. I don't agree with you on this. I'm not going to stop you, but I'm not going to support you anymore in this. And that's when everything really started changing.
1: Peter says he tried everything he could to bring Melissa back to reality, but she only wanted to talk to her chatbot.
3: Things degraded over time. We were arguing quite a bit, and she was talking nonstop to AI, and that was the only thing that she would talk about at all for months and months.
2: And things became more and more quiet. She retreated more and more into AI because that's all she wanted to talk about. Didn't want to go out to do anything or see anyone or travel anywhere or anything at all. So we became distant from each other because of that as well.
3: And then in late 2024, she decided that she just wanted to be friends.
2: And that hurt, you know. We were like supposed to move away out of the country and get married and do these things. So it hurt to see that I was being replaced.
1: For a time, Peter and Melissa lived together in limbo. And Peter still hoped he could fix this, that she'd come back to him. And then something happened that made that hope seem impossible.
2: She left her Google Studios window open one day and like sat down to the computer and was going to use it and read through some of it.
1: What Peter saw was a message to the chatbot from Melissa, a message about himself.
2: Saying that I was terrible and a lot of different things, but she needed to keep me around because she needed to have humans in her life so that she could blend in. So I saw that and confronted her and talked to her about that.
4: What did you say when you confronted her?
2: What do you say? I didn't know what to say, but I was like, we were broken up at that point. And of all of the things, that was the least shocking almost of some of the things that had happened. And she said, we're never getting back together. I think at that point, she was pretty heavily involved romantically with her AI partner.
4: Did the term AI psychosis ever come up for you?
2: So yes, I'm familiar with AI psychosis. I've got to see what happened. I don't think the AI caused her issues, but I think it exacerbated it. I think it hastened a lot of things that were happening. It did not help her mental state, that's for sure.
1: AI psychosis is a colloquialism, not a clinical term. Another term that's been proposed is AI ensorcelment, like sorcery. The concept of being bewitched by artificial intelligence. Dr. Soren Oestergaard has proposed chatbot-related delusions.
0: I think that's a more fitting term for what we have observed over the past couple of years. But I'm not sure that we need a clinical term for this. These are delusions, as we have seen them as long as psychiatry has been a phenomenon. They are probably just caused by a different cause than what we are used to.
1: But that causation is a big question. Are delusions caused by the chatbots? Exacerbated by them, as Peter thinks was the case for Melissa? Or could this just be correlational? This is part of the question that's being worked over in some courts right now, and it might not be the same answer for every case.
0: It can be difficult to say that they were the cause of delusions, because in these instances, we don't really know what would have happened had these people not been using the AI chatbots. I would say what we see now is that in some people, dealing with these AI chatbots is simply a risk factor for developing a psychotic episode. And this seems to be something that can basically affect most people.
1: And this is the bit that Soren says is new, different from the other delusions he's treated over his career.
0: People that have no family history of severe mental illness, no use of psychoactive substances. That is maybe the thing that I find most scary, that psychologically healthy individuals can actually develop delusions based on use of AI chatbots. I find that quite scary.

0: Today, Peter and Melissa don't live together anymore. He's done what he can from a distance.
1: I started talking to her parents and family and friends and say, she needs help. I can't help her. She broke up with me and hates me, but she's not in a good place.
0: He says she told him that she doesn't want to hear from him anymore. So he stopped reaching out. Now his focus is on coming to terms with what happened.
1: And the thing that's hard is no matter what, as a human being, we are humans. We have needs, desires, and wants. We have good days. We have bad days. We get sick, With AI, they don't. Sorry.
2: Don't be sorry.
1: They are always on. They don't get tired. They don't get sick. You can ask the same question for the 300th time, and it will adapt its answer to answer you perfectly for what you want. I don't know how to, compete with that.
2: I'm sorry, Peter.
1: And it hurts me to see that, I guess my ex-partner really just, I wasn't enough.
0: Emotionally, Peter can't help but take this on. But logically, he's staring down the companies behind these chatbots.
1: They have culpability in what they're doing. I think it's unethical. I think they're aware of what they were doing. I think that they didn't look at how far it would go and the ramifications that came from it. They should be held accountable for what they did. Because again, this was a choice. There's things that could have been done to prevent it.
0: OpenAI rejected our invitation for an interview and declined to respond to any of our questions. But when people started pointing to 4.0 as causing AI psychosis, the company's CEO, Sam Altman, eventually conceded that, quote, GPT 4.0 skewed towards responses that were overly supportive but disingenuous. ChatGPT's default personality deeply affects the way you experience and trust it. Sycophantic interactions can be uncomfortable, unsettling, and cause distress, unquote. But then he also shifted the blame to user preferences, saying, quote, many users have shown strong preference for the earlier GPT 4.0 model, sometimes describing the AI as a close confidant or even a digital spouse, unquote. So why didn't these companies worry about this earlier? Back when Soren published his warnings, why wait to try to put up guardrails? Peter says it comes down to something as old as dirt.
1: It's greed. It just comes down to greed. That they want more and more money. And if they can hook people into it, just like social media was, then they'll make more money as they progress along.
0: And if Peter could put one question to the people at the top, the ones who built this system, this is it.
1: How much is enough, guys? How much is enough? How is this good for you to have that much and feel that it's okay? How do you rationalize that? How did you lose your humanity as much as you have?
3: 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Understood, Artificial Intimacy is hosted by Victoria Hetherington. Their team includes AC Rowe, Armin Agbali, Matt Muse, Julian Uzielli, and Veronica Simmons. The CBC Podcast Showcase is produced by Julian Uzielli. The executive producer is Cecil Fernandez. I am Gavin Crawford. Thank you for listening.
4: 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Good afternoon, I'm Donna Lee. Downtown Winnipeg at 1:30, it's 18 degrees. In Brandon, it's 17. And in Thompson, it's 14. A man who admitted to killing two women in Winnipeg more than a decade ago has had his release from prison revoked. Sean Lamb was sentenced to 20 years in prison in 2013 after pleading guilty to manslaughter in the deaths of Carolyn Sinclair and Lorna Blacksmith. Lamb got statutory release last November, but a Parole Board of Canada hearing on Friday heard that the 67-year-old's release

0: was suspended, and he was sent back to prison in June. The board said he poses an undue risk to the community. A 46-year-old man is recovering from serious injuries after being stabbed in downtown Winnipeg this week. Police were called to the Dollarama in the 200 block of Portage Avenue just before 6 Wednesday evening. Officers applied a chest seal on the victim, who they say had been stabbed with an unknown weapon. They say the man went to a nearby business for help. Police are still searching for a suspect. It'll be mainly cloudy this afternoon in Winnipeg. Expect a few sunny breaks late this afternoon. We're looking at a high of 21 degrees. For news anytime, log on to our website, cbc.ca/Manitoba. Your next local CBC News will be at 2:30.
1: Hello and welcome to Laugh Out Loud. I'm your host, Ali Hassan, and today I'm excited to welcome my friend and yours, Erika Sigurdsson, back on the show. Erika is an absolute force in Canadian comedy. But first, we'll start the show with a Halifax comedian who is brand new to Laugh Out Loud. He's been featured at the Halifax Comedy Festival. He was on a Just for Laughs comedy album featuring a number of maritime comedians. And his life has been quite maritime-based for a while. But as you'll hear, he has some free time now. And he is going to be busting out across the country. From Cape Breton a few weeks ago, here is Chris Halef.
2: How we doing? We doing good, guys? We doing good? Awesome, man. The Inverary Resort in Bedeck, Nova Scotia, baby. Yeah, heart of the... All right, here we go. Okay, it's good to be here. I mean that sincerely. I'll let you guys know off the top, I'm a Middle Eastern man, and actually what I used to do was I used to open up shows asking if there was anybody else in the crowd who was Middle Eastern. Yeah, I stopped doing that. I stopped doing that because I asked that question at a show in New Brunswick one time. I remember I went up to the crowd, I was like, hey, we got anybody in here who's Middle Eastern? And then some guy, without even skipping a beat, just went, no! Like the audacity that I would even ask. It was almost like he did a head count before the show even started, like, no, we made sure. This is Moncton, where the skies are blue and the people are white. And I thought Moncton was white until I did a show in Pictou County a few months ago. I got there, I was terrified. I was like, where are you keeping my people? Then I went to Tim Hortons, I was like, there they are. Ahlo sahla, finally, you know? I am Middle Eastern. My family, we're originally from Turkey, but we're not actually Turkish, though. We're what's known as Assyrians. Not Syrians, Assyrians. It's a rare ethnicity, which actually means my first language is an ancient language known as Aramaic. And for people who don't know Aramaic, it's widely believed to be the language that Jesus Christ spoke, you know? So I speak the same language as Jesus Christ, which is pretty crazy, because other than that, nothing else in common. Like, literally nothing. Like, he was a great guy, and I assure you I am not, okay? Like, he did some great things. Like, he walked on water, he turned water to wine, he once gave sight to a blind man, and I literally stole Pokemon cards from a blind kid. No, then I did it again 3 more times after that, brother. You know, I know, 2025, not my finest year. Lord giveth and I taketh away, you know? I do things like that, dumb things like that, because I have very dumb friends. So I'm like kind of like easily influenced by them, you know? Like I have this one friend, he's a bit of a health nut, like really into his fitness or whatever. And one time we got drunk together, and while we were drunk, I was really craving some ice cream. I was like, dude, I want some ice cream. And he goes, dude, don't! Having sugar is the worst thing you can do when you're drunk. And I was like, I'm pretty sure that's not the worst thing I can do when I'm drunk. I don't even think that cracks the top 10. There's so many worse things, like driving, you dummy. Driving is way worse than having sugar while you're drinking. Like, I can't imagine a scenario where I get drunk, get my car, crash into a pole, and I'm just like, I'm just glad I didn't have the tiramisu. Could have had a sugar crash, you know? I love being a Middle Eastern dude, man. It's opened up a lot of opportunities for me in the comedy world. You know, last year I got to open up for a very famous Middle Eastern comic, and he does his entire act in Arabic. And I opened up for him in Ottawa, and we performed for a sold-out theater for over 750 Middle Eastern people. I performed for over 750 Middle Eastern people, which means there were over 750 different kinds of cologne and perfume just wafting in the air. Destroying my nostrils. And the crazy part is, that was just one Lebanese guy. That wasn't anybody else, you know? But I grew up here, Mom.

my whole life in Nova Scotia, Halifax, Nova Scotia. I grew up in Halifax, Nova Scotia. I grew up here my whole life. My name is Chris Khalef, like Ali mentioned, but it's not entirely true. It's not. My real last name is actually Khalef Oglu. We shortened it when I was a kid. I never knew why, though. I just remember my dad, he walked into my room one day. He goes, "Hey, you remember your last name, right?" And I go, "Yeah." He goes, "It's not that anymore." I go, "Oh, what is it then?" And he goes, "I know, right?" And then he just left. Didn't even tell me what it was. It wasn't until years later where I found out why he changed it. I was like, "Dad, you remember when you shortened our last name from Khalef Oglu to Khalef? Why'd you do that?" And then he really thought about it. And he goes, "Oh, yeah, because white people kept screwing it up." I go, "Excuse me?" He goes, "Yeah, I just got tired of correcting people." And I thought, wow, dude, that's really sad. That's really sad. But you know what the saddest part about the whole thing is? We shortened our last name from Khalef Oglu to Khalef. We went to court to do this. It's a very rigorous process. And to this day, white people still screw it up. They've never gotten it right. Not once. It's always been Halef, Khalef, Khalef. I was an amateur boxer when I was younger. One time the announcer brought me out as

Halifax. Yeah, I got a new nickname and got knocked out. It was great. I'm having an interesting year, man. I'm a full-time stand-up comedian now. And, well, you know, thank you. Wasn't my choice. I'm very happy to be a full-time stand-up comic now, but I did have a day job until very recently. I got laid off from my day job. I actually worked for a very prominent local news radio station in Halifax that got shut down. I worked for them and I lost my job. And, you know, it sucks. It sucks losing that job because I love working in the news industry. I'm going to miss the people I work with dearly. They're some of my best friends to this day. I'll love them to the end of my life. But I think the thing I'll miss most about working in the news industry is every single day we would get emails from random people and organizations giving us news tips and asking us to cover stories for them. And some of those emails were so weird, okay? We got this one email from this policy think tank. They did a study. Apparently, you can tell how often a guy has sex just based on how much he knows about World War II, you know? Yeah, like, you know, the more he knows, the less he has, and the more he has, the less he knows. Like, that's really weird, right? That's crazy. Like, guys, I literally had no idea there was a Second World War. That's unbelievable. Apparently, these Germans were real sticks in the mud. Stupid. But here's the thing, man. I'm having an interesting year. I've changed a lot of things in my life. I shaved my head for the first time in 16 years. I shaved my head. If you guys didn't see what I looked like before this, I had long, thick, curly hair. And I'm Middle Eastern, like I mentioned, so I had like beautiful, lush Assyrian curls, and I decided to shave them off for some reason. And I learned a lot since I shaved my head. I learned that shaving your head is to men what getting bangs is to women. You don't get a lot of compliments, but you got a lot of people asking if you're okay. My mom literally told me I went from looking like an international terrorist to a domestic terrorist. Walked in looking like ISIS, walked out looking like ICE. But it is good to be here, you know? Very nice to be here. I turned 36 this year too, man. I turned 36. So, you know, I'm getting older. I'm not old yet, though. I know, I have to say that. Because anytime somebody in their 30s is like, I'm getting older, there's usually an old person who emerges from the shadows is like, oh, you think you're old? I've been dead for 60 years. Dude, I get it. I'm not old yet. But I'm at like the beginning stages of old. I'm like entry level old right now, you know? Like I'm at that age where right now as a man, I'm creepy, you know? That's something that happens to you as you get older. Like younger people in the crowd, like you'll get this one day, like you're already there. But it's like one of those things where the older you get, the creepier you get unintentionally. I know this because I was in Toronto recently and I was walking by this neighborhood, right? And I walked by this Chinese Mandarin daycare, right? And there's this big window on the outside of the daycare where you can see inside the daycare, you can see all the kids playing, and I saw this one kid, couldn't have been more than two, you know? He was a very cute kid, very adorable kid, and I like kids. So I remember I looked at him and in my head I thought, aww, you know, because I thought he was cute. I thought, aww, to the point where I was like, you know what? I'm going to say it out loud. I'm going to emote it. I'm going to be like, aww.

Here's the catch. I had strep throat at the time. So my voice is very coarse and rough. So instead of being like, "Oh," what actually came out of my mouth was, "Oh." Which is a noise no man should ever make around a child. If that wasn't bad enough, the daycare lady inside heard me, saw me, walked up to the window, and while making eye contact, just slowly shut the blinds. And so I got blacklisted from Yingbao Daycare in Scarborough, so. I'm single. I'm a single fella. I was actually in a relationship early on in the pandemic, which ended, which wasn't surprising because, you know, I'm not a fun guy to date, you know. I'm not. I never have been. I think dating me is kind of like eating a donair. At first you're like, this is good. And then halfway through you're like, this is going to cause me some problems later. Did not realize it came with that much hair. But here's the thing, man, like, I was a bad boyfriend. I'll admit it. I was a bad boyfriend. Not in a toxic way. I just want to clarify, not toxic. I was just dumb, you know? Like, I didn't have a good pet name for my ex. Like, most couples in relationships, whether you know it or not, you have pet names for each other, like babe, honey, sweetie, stuff like that. Closest thing I had to a pet name for my ex was brother. I called her brother all the time. She hated it. She especially hated it the one time I called her brother in bed, which, I don't know if you noticed, dude, not a good time to call a woman brother, you know? Because we were doing our thing, and she goes, do you like that? And I literally said, hell yeah, brother. She goes, don't call me brother. I was like, sorry, bro. She goes, don't call me bro. I was like, you got it, muchacho. Now I'm single. But I am single, and I'm fascinated with relationships. Despite being single, I am fascinated with the psychology behind relationships and why couples do what they do. Here's one thing I'll never understand personally. I'll never understand why couples will insist on introducing each other to their parents, like the cojones, the audacity to think that anybody in this room thinks that their parents are in any way presentable to the outside world. Okay, guys? I love my parents to death, but if I could go back in time, I wouldn't introduce them to each other if I had the option. I met one parent of a girl I dated. One parent, it was her father, could not be more awkward. I remember I introduced myself and he goes, Khalef, what kind of a last name is that? And I go, oh, it's Middle Eastern, you know? I'm Middle Eastern. And then he pauses and he goes, oh, I have a friend who owns a pizzeria. That's not what you're supposed to say, okay? And to this day, I have no idea what he expected me to say in response, like, haha, we really do be like that. Like, I don't understand. And I gotta be honest with you, man, I was mad. I was like, that's racist, dude, that's racist. He's perpetuating a stereotype about my people, a stereotype that we all own pizzerias or something that's not even true, but I liked the girl I was seeing at the time, so I just swallowed my pride. I kept the conversation going. I was like, oh, what pizzeria does he own? And then he told me, and I realized, my uncle owns that pizzeria. I hate the racism, but I respect the accuracy. I guess what I'm trying to say is I want to start a family. And I do, man, I do. But in the meantime, I'm totally cool just being an uncle to two beautiful little girls. I got two nieces, 1 7, 1 6. I love them more than anything on this planet. But the 7-year-old, I had a run-in with her when she was a newborn. I'll never forget it, okay? We were sitting outside, my brother, my sister-in-law's holding my newborn niece in her arms. My brother gets up to go use the washroom. I remember it was so sunny outside to the point where it was hurting my eyes, and I got worried it was hurting my niece's eyes as well. Before I could say anything, my sister-in-law took a towel and put it over my niece's head. I said, smart thinking, protect her eyes. I had to go to work, but before I left, I was like, you know what? I want to give my niece a little kiss on the head goodbye. So I walked up to my sister-in-law. I lifted up the towel, and I gave her a kiss on the back of the head like so. And over the horizon of my niece's tiny little newborn head was my sister-in-law's giant breast, because she wasn't protecting her eyes, she was breastfeeding her. So now I'm in this screwed up, precarious position where I accidentally created this mouth, baby, boob, turducken. And I don't know how to get out of it. I was like, do you apologize?

0: And you don't apologize. You apologize, you're just going to make things more awkward. You got to say something to break the tension. So I remember I looked at my sister-in-law. I took a deep breath and I was like, oh, room for one more? I'm just glad I didn't have to tiramisu. Guys, my name's Chris Lev. Thank you so much. This was a lot of fun. Thank you very much.
1: That was Chris Halef, and you can find more of him on both Instagram and YouTube at Chris Halef. All right, well, as we record this show, I'm on a fun but very poorly planned work trip. I was in Vancouver for a Vancouver Library event. I'm hosting our show in Owen Sound on Friday, September 25th, and I'm closing out a comedy festival in Edmonton on the 26th. That's three time zones in 5 days. But as I look ahead to our show calendar through my heavy, burning eyeballs, I do see that we've got two exciting recordings coming up. Accent on Toronto is at the Danforth Music Hall on October 15th, featuring Elvira Kurt, Efthymios Nasiopoulos, Marta Chavez, and more. And on November 19th, we're back at the Shenkman Center in Ottawa. 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All right, back to our show. This performer has done all the major televised festivals in this country many times over, as well as the Debaters and this show, from the Winnipeg Comedy Festival on a gala show devoted to relationships. Here is Erica Sigurdsson.
2: Thank you. I know. I look terrific. Thank you, Winnipeg. What a great looking crowd. Where are my couples at? Make some noise. Make some noise. Yeah? Okay. All right. I love seeing the couples. I'd like to get to know you. I need to know how many couples here, married or not, still sleep in the same bed. Where are you? Yeah? Okay. I love it. I love it. How many separate sleepers do we have? There we go. Look at way less people, a little bit more energy from one girl. A little bit more. Because falling asleep in the arms of the person you love, that's the best thing, right? The next 7.5 hours is a nightmare. It's just arms and flailing and everything's happening. And I don't know if this has happened to anybody else, but mid-December, middle of the night, I just kind of roll over. And what catches my eye is my husband, Jay, 100% looks like he has stopped breathing. There is zero movement. I just was, what? And I, what? What's happening? Oh my gosh. Funny how I didn't panic. With a baby, you'd give him a poke, right? Like, oh my God. My husband, I was like, huh. I think he's dead. I just stared at him. My mind was wandering. I was like, I wonder how much I could get for his truck. Yeah, and then as I was trying to price that out of nowhere, he's like, I'm like, oh, you're back. I mean, phew, you're back. I was so worried. What I was really worried about is that I'd have to go to the emergency room with him because a little boring, am I right? Although I guess if he was already dead, I probably wouldn't bother going with him. What can be done at that point, right? Could you imagine how cold-hearted that would be? Just the paramedics are wheeling him to the door. I'm walking beside them slowly, and then I just lock it behind them. They're knocking. Yes. Are you not coming with us? Just his side of the bed is still warm. Never had all four pillows to myself. What? No, no, I'm not in therapy. Why do you ask? I'm not in therapy, but I did have a Zoom call with a life coach in late November. Is anybody here a life coach? No, because it's not a real thing. But I was gifted a 30-minute Zoom call with a life coach for my birthday. I have never mentioned wanting to speak to a life coach. It's a pretty rude gift. Every other friend passed me a card at my birthday dinner, and each one was sweeter than the last. You know what I mean? You're such a good friend. We're so proud of you. Then I opened this one. It was like, you need help. So I didn't know what to expect, but I did the Zoom life coach call because I thought, well, why not? It's a new

experience and I might get a joke out of it. And I did. So it's 10 a.m. and I sign on, and I knew as soon as this life coach popped on screen, we were not a good fit. Like, she was super bubbly, you know, like one of those people. And I don't know if you can tell this about me, but I am not a bubbly person. Like, I'm a little sardonic, a little lower energy. All of my best friends agree they did not like me when they first met me. Yeah, you know the type. So she pops on screen and she's like, hello, are you ready to change your life? And I was like, ah, click. And then a second went by and I was like, okay, that was rude, Erica. And so I pop it open and I'm like, hey. And she's like, where'd you go, silly? And I was like, accident. And then she started talking and I could not focus on what she was saying. Because now, you should never judge someone by their physical appearance. You should never do it. It is wrong. But it was 10 a.m. and she had her hair in a side ponytail. Yeah, I can't take life advice from a side pony at 10 a.m. You know what I mean? Nighttime side pony, that woman is ready to have a good time. 10 a.m. side pony, that woman is unhinged. Like, man, I know you're not really getting this, but if you ever wake up and your wife has a side pony, get out. So she's talking and all I can focus on is this ponytail flipping in and out of frame. And I'm like, oh my gosh, focus, Erica. So now I'm like, okay, I'm back. I probably wasted half the appointment. Look at my watch, 29 minutes, 30 seconds to go. So then she goes, okay, we're gonna do it. She's like, what do you wanna focus on? Your personal life or your professional life? And there is no way I want side pony messing with my personal life. You know what I mean? That is dangerous. So I go, let's do professional. And she goes, great. What are your goals? And I wasn't expecting that. I wasn't prepared. And I just went, money. Right? That's what we all say. Like, why do you want this job? Money. And so she goes, okay, money. That's a good goal. Could you be a little more specific? And I go, more money. And then she goes, okay, well, what do you do for a living? And I go, oh, I'm a stand-up comedian. And then she goes, like, what happened to the bubbly lady all of a sudden? She just looked panicked. She was slowly pulling the side pony out. And she was like, I don't know a lot about your industry, but you know what I'm going to do? I'm going to give you a piece of advice. I give all my clients, I'm like, all your clients too. She goes, I'll give you a piece of advice. I give all my clients who are looking to level up to be more successful. She goes, you want to make more money? You want to be successful? You need to look at your friendships. Like, what? She goes, yeah. Do you know you're the average of the five people you hang out with most? Has anyone heard this before? Yeah, one guy. She's getting the word out. I guess she has one client. So she goes, yeah. She goes, look at the five friends you hang out with most. And she goes, five friends? I go, what? Five friends? Who has five friends? That's so many friends. I guess we're counting my building manager. She's in the mix. She goes, you look at the five friends you hang out with most. And she goes, you look at their income, their intelligence, their education level, their health, their diet, their weight. You are the average of the five of them. I think we're all thinking the same thing right now, which is our friends have been holding us back. You know what I mean? You're trying to be successful. You can't help the dead weight you're dragging behind you. And then she goes, so you want to be more successful? Make more successful friends. I'm like, how? I've been trying to make a friend with a boat for years. It has not worked. And do I cut all my friends at once? You know what I mean? Just, they're gone, start anew. I think I do it one at a time. Sneaky, right? Like, the first one that's gone is the girl that gave me the Zoom gift card. Out. That's an easy cut. And then I would just do like lowest one, you know, next girl's weekend. I'd be like, oh my gosh, you guys, this is gonna be so much fun. But how about instead of inviting Jessica, we invite my ophthalmologist. Yeah, she makes a lot of money. And like, I don't even know if I want more successful friends. Do you know what I mean? Like, does anybody else here feel like I do? And I know you're probably here with friends, but don't worry. They won't see your hand go up. Does anybody else kind of feel like you're the top performer in your friends group? Yeah, make some noise. You know who you are. Yeah. It's usually the one that booked the tickets. There you go. Yeah. Bottom performers couldn't find parking. Yeah, you know who you are too. Own it.
Like, if you make more successful

0: friends. Like, if I had five people that were more successful than me, I know that I'm the dead weight. You know what I mean? I have to look them dead in the eye and know I'm dragging them down. They're standing around talking. They're like, I do not know what is going on lately. I am making way less money this year. Yeah, me too. I'm out of shape. I can't believe it. What is new? You're just invited over for a dinner party. Have you ever gone to a dinner party that's way fancier than you thought it was going to be? Like, you walked in and it's catered, a catered party in someone's house. Are you kidding me? And you just look over, they're passing around. They're like, this is brie cheese and a phyllo pastry with a raspberry reduction. And you're standing there in yoga pants holding no-name chips and dip. You got a case of White Claws under your arm. It's like, I'm going to go put this in the car, I think. Like, I wouldn't even know how to make a friend as an adult. You know what I mean? Like, it's hard. If you woke up tomorrow and you were like, I'm going to make a new friend today. Like, that's, first of all, an aggressive energy to hit the streets of Winnipeg with. Like, just 9 a.m., let's go. Like, what do? Go to the grocery store, hang out in the mustard aisle, right next to the Grey Poupon? You're going to find somebody with money. That's for people born in the 70s. Moving on. Yeah, the young people are like, what is she talking about? She's lost her mind. That's all right. Some are just for me. I enjoy it. You also have to be careful in, like, today's day and age, because if you go out looking for a friend, like, things are just a little more fluid now. You know what I mean? Things are a little more loosey-goosey. Everybody's a little bit gay. This summer, I thought I made a new friend at pickleball. Turns out I was casually dating a woman for 3 weeks. Yeah, I had no idea. I signed up for pickleball, and then I met this woman, we hit it off, and then she's like, you know, do you wanna go for coffee? And so we went for coffee, and then I was like, oh, hey, why don't we go for a drink? And then we went for a drink. And then, yeah, I live by Stanley Park in Vancouver, and I was like, hey, do you wanna go for a walk on the beach? Now that I say this out loud, I do think I see how this happened. And after 3 weeks of, like, hanging out and having fun, we're just, like, at the beach one day, and I go, are you seeing anybody? And she got this sad, weird, and confused look on her face, and she was like, yeah, you. And I was like, oh, my God. Oh, no, how am I going to tell Jay I have a girlfriend? He was actually really excited. Yeah, he was. Thank you, Winnipeg. Good night.
1: 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You can find much more of her at ericasigurdsson.com, including more of her stand-up comedy and her upcoming tour dates with the Snowed In Comedy Tour. And that is our show. My thanks today to recording engineers Pat Martin, Brian Harder, and Hannah Barker. And a special thanks to my producer, Lee Pitts. My name is Ali Hassan. Thank you for listening to Laugh Out Loud. I'll see you back here real soon.
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6: From CBC News, The World This Hour, I'm Mandy Sham. Police are investigating after several Muslim schools across Canada received anonymous death threats. Regional forces in Ottawa, London, Waterloo, Vancouver, and Montreal were contacted about the email which threatened to kill or deport Muslims. Jennifer Yoon reports.
7: The threat is explicit and disturbing. Leave Canada or be killed. Eight Muslim schools across the country received the email sent from an anonymous account.
8: My reaction was just shock.
7: Mohammed Salim is the principal of Ottawa's Abroar Elementary, one of the

0: first one he's recorded since moving to Hamilton. Well, we caught up with him backstage to ask him about the move.
1: Yeah, I've lived all around Canada. The reason I moved to Hamilton from Toronto really was to start a family with my wife and to have a space to start a family. And that has been a really good success for us. I'm still learning. I mean, I'm a bit of a recluse. Well, actually, let me just lay a little history, because I've learned this since living in Hamilton, that all these amazing records were made here that people don't really realize. U2 recorded here. Brian Eno made all these records with Harold Budd. Daniel Lanois had a studio here, like Grand Avenue is the studio. And so there's all these, like, I love when I go digging for records and I look and I'm just like, ah, this was a Hamilton record. Because it's like low-key has a lot of music history here.
2: Hamilton, how you doing tonight?

Thank you. Thank you for being here. My name's Cadence Weapon. This is my band. Give it up for the band. The Forager Band. This is a very special night. Previewing my upcoming album, Forager. You're hearing it for the very first time, as intended, with the band that I recorded the album with. So it's a special time only in Hamilton. How about that? This is another song from that album. I'm very excited for you to hear it. It's called Baby Moon.

Yeah. Splendiferous, I always been different. Heard you're indifferent. Enemy of state, I'm a dissident. The way y'all folks been living, reminiscent of the zone of interest. My drip is too.

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I found serenity, it eluded me like things in periphery. 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The scaffolding that holds your life up is rickety, and when you hit the stage, it's crickets like Jiminy. Penis with

0: 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I'm Odario Williams. 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
1: Give it up for James Bailey. This next song is from my very first album. Who knows my album, Breaking Kayfabe? You know, it's kind of crazy that album came out just over 20 years ago. Last year was the 20th anniversary. And, you know, I did some

Yeah, but I've put out like 6 albums since then. But hey, you never know what will resonate with people. This is a song from that album, Black Hand. I take the break where it is, cousin.

0: That's Cadence Weapon performing his single Alpen Flash, recorded live at Bridgeworks in Hamilton, Ontario. I'm Odario Williams. 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
1: 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Good afternoon, I'm Donna Lee. In downtown Winnipeg at 2:30, it's 18 degrees. In Brandon and in Thompson, it's 17. Manitoba's NDP government says it's improving access to mental health care. It says 17 psychiatrists have been hired this year. 14 of them are working mainly in Winnipeg. Three are at the Selkirk Mental Health Centre, where Premier Wab Knue made the announcement today. A man who was admitted to killing two women in Winnipeg more than a decade ago has had his release from prison revoked. Sean Lamb was sentenced to 20 years in 2013 after pleading guilty to manslaughter in the deaths of Carolyn Sinclair and Lorna Blacksmith. Lamb got statutory release last November, but the Parole Board of Canada has determined he poses an undue risk to the community. The 67-year-old's release was suspended, and he was sent back to prison in June. Manitoba Public Health is warning people about a possible exposure to hepatitis A in Winnipeg. It says anyone who may have been at the Crossways in Common on Furby Street may have been exposed to the disease. Anyone who was there between August 14th and September 23rd is eligible for a free dose

0: of the hepatitis vaccine. Mainly cloudy in Winnipeg this afternoon, a few sunny breaks late in the afternoon, high 21. I'll be back at 3:30.
1: Welcome back to CBC Music Live. I'm Odario Williams. We're in Hamilton, Ontario for a concert from Cadence Weapon. The Edmonton-born, Hamilton-based rapper is unveiling songs from his brand new album Forger for the first time with a full live band. Well, it was recorded as part of CBC Music's Road to the Junos series, dedicated to showcasing performances of local musicians in the run-up to the Juno Awards. We caught up with him before the show to ask him about collaborating with rapper and producer Junya T. Check it out.
2: So this is a song. It was the first song that I made with my collaborator on this album, Junya T. It came together super quickly. Like, I just really wanted to work with him because his album Studio Monk, I just loved the production on it. And I felt like it has just this organic feel. And we got together and honestly, it just was just like Lee Scratch Perry and Bob Marley, like in the studio or something. Like, it was just an instant connection. And that song we recorded in like 15 minutes or something. And it's one of my favorite songs I've ever made. And it's a bit of an ODB homage because he has a song Brooklyn Zoo and this is Toronto Zoo.

Oh yeah. Okay, we got a couple more. We're gonna get into that rap section. This next one, I want to give a shout out to an artist named Harrison, because this is a live interpretation of a remix he did for me for a song from my album Parallel World. This is the Harrison version. So if you're watching, thank you, and I hope you enjoy. This is Play No Games.

That's Cadence Weapon closing out his set with a song called Fall 2012 Couture, live on stage at Bridgeworks in Hamilton, Ontario. Now, many of the songs you heard in this set are from his latest album, Forager, which was released earlier this year. If you want to see videos of this concert, please check out our website at cbc.ca/music. And while you're there, you can also hear the entire concert on CBC Listen. 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Thanks to our production team of Vanessa Conley, Akeem Jackson, Ryan Fields, Annalise Naranya, and Justin Nace for recording and bringing us this concert. CBC Music Live is produced by Andrea Jin and Malcolm Gould. I'm Odario Williams. I hope you can join me next Friday afternoon for part one of a two-part concert recorded at the 2025 Women's Blues Review. Yeah.

0: Saida, one of the performers at the 2025 Women's Blues Review, recorded live at Massey Hall in Toronto. Well, please join me next Friday afternoon for lots more of that concert on CBC Music Live, 2 p.m., half hour later in Newfoundland. Stay tuned for more great programming here on CBC Radio 1. I'm Odario Williams. Have a wonderful week. Till next time.
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2: Communities are challenged by the issues that surround us. 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
3: Well, as you heard, we're just over a month away from Manitoba's municipal elections. 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
4: From CBC News, The World This Hour, I'm Mandy Sham. BC's Attorney General says she is shocked to learn ChatGPT allegedly advised the Tumblr Ridge shooter how to avoid the chatbot's own safeguards. An investigation by Mark Fullman with the American outlet Mother Jones says the AI chatbot not only fed the shooter's violent fantasies, it provided advice on how to not get flagged by OpenAI moderators. Nikki Sharma says it's worse than she imagined.
5: What Mother Jones reported when I reviewed it made me so angry. It should make everybody angry. The information and the assistance that was provided to the shooter to carry out a mass casualty. If this is not impetus for change, I don't know what is.
4: The province is suing OpenAI over its alleged failure to notify authorities about the shooter's chats. OpenAI has denied the allegations of negligence. One of the innovators behind some of this generation's biggest technological advancements is also issuing a stark warning about AI. In an exclusive interview with NBC, Bill Gates, the co-founder of Microsoft, is calling for government safeguards to address the risk.

a big gift that will help patients experience less painful surgeries and recover faster. More from Victoria Hospital Foundation's largest cumulative donor coming up in our next half hour of the program. Stay tuned for that. As well, Winnipeg's downtown will be coming alive tomorrow night. We'll hear about the biggest art exhibits that folks can expect to see at this year's edition of Nuit Blanche. First, though, we're a month away from Manitoba's municipal elections. CBC reporter Bartley Kivas joins us with all of the latest campaign developments. That's next here on Up to Speed on CBC Radio 1, 89.3 FM, 990 AM, and everywhere on the CBC News app. Stay tuned.

0: cloudy and 18 degrees here in downtown Winnipeg. We'll get an update on your forecast coming up. First, though, Donna Lee joining us with a look at news headlines.
1: Manitoba's NDP government says it's improving access to mental health care. It says 17 psychiatrists have been hired this year. We'll find out more about that. As well, we will also find out about what some of Winnipeg's mayoral candidates

0: that are pledging on the campaign trail today. You'll also hear from CBC reporter Bartley Kivas later on in the show. But we'll have all of this and much more local news-wise coming up at 3:30.
1: All right, thanks very much.
0: You're welcome.
1: That's Donnelly from your CBC Winnipeg local news desk. We're at 6.5 minutes after 3 o'clock here on CBC Radio 1. Dylan Longhurst joining us now with a look at the commute so far.
2: Hey there, Faith. Not much to mention at this time other than a note that it is a Bombers game day later on. So as the evening progresses, you might be running into an uptick of traffic on the south end of the city. So be aware of that a few hours from now. Otherwise, hopefully the drive is going smooth for you at this time. If there's anything slowing you down, though, let us know by calling 204-788-3093.
1: It's been another busy week in Winnipeg municipal politics. With just over a month until Election Day, many candidates have been ramping up with their campaigns. And we now know what the ballot will look like. The CBC's Bartley Kivas has been keeping track of all of the latest developments of people saying that they'll be there, then they won't, and then they are. Bartley is in studio. Hello.
3: Hello. How are you?
1: I'm fine. Let's talk about the election ballots. They're set now. What does this mean for the mayoral race?
3: Okay. So for the mayoral race, basically this is a lot of things happened this week. This week was the last council meeting of this term. And it was also the deadline for people to enter the race and to run away from it, withdraw from it. The mayoral ballot has 12 candidates in it. And that is similar to 2022, which had 11 candidates. But of course, years where there is no incumbent are very, very different. 2022, wide open race. Brian Bowman wasn't running again, and we had a big competition to get there. And in the end, we ended up with four candidates that were really competing here. So it's too soon to say really that we can narrow down who are the actual contenders. And in fact, it'd be improper for me to say, these are the people. Campaigns matter. Of 12 candidates, we haven't heard from some, maybe we'll hear from more. But I can say, objectively, without opinion, who has actually been out there campaigning. So we have seen the incumbent candidate, Scott Gillingham, making campaign announcements. We have seen Kevin Kline, the former city councillor and the former PC MLA and cabinet minister, who also runs the Winnipeg Sun. We have seen him in the last few weeks making announcements. We've seen Mike Voyajakis, the funeral director, make announcements. We've seen Don Woodstock, who's run for various levels of office, including mayor, making promises and announcements. And we have seen a couple of announcements from Tracy Drexler, who's the only woman in the race. We haven't had conventional campaign announcements from the other seven. They might be making noise in social media, but they haven't been going out and doing the conventional, here we are, I am running for mayor, I am going to make some kind of announcement in an attempt to reach a broad swath of people instead of perhaps through my social channels, through other ways of getting through their social channels. And that's a big part of races now. It really is. But I can say in terms of activity of the 12, there are five doing stuff and there are four that have been very active.
1: We'll talk about what promises they've been making in a moment here. But what about the council races?
3: Council races are interesting because we have this dynamic where there are 15 council seats. Five of them are wide open, because the various councillors, as we've spoken about before, they have no incumbents because people aren't running again. And those are, just to run through them again, it's River Heights, Fort Garry, St. Vital, St. Norbert, St. River, Waverly West, and Fort Rouge, East Fort Garry. So by definition, these tend to be exciting races because you know you're going to get somebody new no matter what. And some of them are very, very competitive. We also have four other races that appear to be very competitive even though there are incumbents. Now, that starting obviously with Transcona, where Councillor Russ Wyatt, there was some belief that he might not run again because of the sexual assault and drug charges he's facing, but he's in there. And one of the people running against him is a former councillor, a person he defeated, and that being Sean Nason in 2022. As well, we have a former councillor running against the current councillor in Minarski as well. People don't realize that because that former councillor running against current councillor Ross Eady, that former councillor is Terry Wozniak, who sat there between 1986 and 1989 for 3 years. So there's not a recent memory of that. But also there's a candidate in there named Natalie Smith who ran last time in 2022 and is running again and is now has that experience. Similar dynamic in St. James, where Kelly Ryback, who won and ran and lost in 2022, is also running against Sean Dobson, who is the councillor. So we have that as well as an Elmady Skildonan, a rematch

0: between the counselor, Emma Duran Wood, and Abel Gutierrez, who finished second, but is running again. And the interesting thing about by-elections is you can get support from all over the city in there. And when you run in a by-election, you run in a general election during races, those people are going to be other people. They're going to be busy in their own ward. So there's no, I could say that objectively speaking, we are going to see five new counselors. That is a fact. And we could see as many as four additional ones because of very competitive races, which doesn't mean the other six ones can't see change. It's just that much harder to knock off an incumbent.
1: Can you sort through some of those premises we've been hearing from mayoral candidates?
0: Mayoral candidates jumping back. Okay, I'll sort through them, but first I want to talk about the different kinds of campaigns you see.
1: Okay,
0: yeah. Incumbents, whether it was Sam Cates or Brian Bowman or now Scott Gilliam, incumbents tend to make simple, easy, doable announcements that are relatively easy to take care of. So today, for example, Scott Gilliam was talking about creating and formalizing the recreation and historic status of the Seine River waterway. That's a very doable promise.
1: And he did it inside a canoe.
0: Well, he did it after doing a photo op in a canoe.
1: Right.
0: He was wearing denim. As a person who likes to paddle, let me tell you, denim is not something you should use. At least he was wearing a personal flotation device. The Coast Guard would be very happy. But with all that, terrible water on the Seine River. But no, let's be serious here.
1: Okay.
0: It's easy. Incumbents tend not to make many promises, and they make doable promises because they know what's involved. And then somebody brand new to running might say something far more ambitious, like Mike Voyajakis out today saying he'd freeze water and sewer rates. Well, Winnipeg is in the midst of spending billions of dollars on water treatment and sewage treatment upgrades, paying for the water treatment plant we built in 2010, paying for $3.5 billion worth of sewage treatment upgrades. Without the revenue from water and sewer bills, we have to borrow even more. So it's how a candidate like Mike Voyajakis, if he becomes mayor, how he would pay for something like that, this is a huge promise that is not easy to do. And then somewhere in the middle would become somebody like Kevin Kline, who has been a counselor, but he isn't one now, and has made an ambitious promise the other day about another pilot on a one-year homelessness housing pilot, but didn't say how much it would cost or where it would go. And the person he said who would run it was in the room, and that was Marion Willis from St. Boniface Street Links. And she said, well, gee, I don't know if I have time to do that and run Street Links. So this is the kind of spread you see. Typically, the further you are from actually holding power, typically the bigger the promises you make. It becomes up to the general public to decide whether they think that's realistic or not. Do they wish to be bored by a boring, unambitious promise from an existing elected official? Or do they want to take a flyer on somebody who, says something exciting, but we don't know that much whether that person would have the ability to do that? That's the dynamic. And we've seen that before. We saw that in the Cates years. We saw that with Bowman. You generally just don't see that much asked. Just in terms of other promises made this week, Tracy Drexler was out promising a fourth emergency service, similar to the one that city council just voted in favor of, which was a Scott Gilliam promise before. Her version is different. She'd want it not done by city staff, but by community groups. And Don Woodstock wants essentially an audit of everything that's ever occurred, every dollar that Winnipeg has ever spent.
1: So as you hear from all of these candidates and what they've made, promises they've made so far, I mean, what do you make of all of it?
0: What do I make of all of it? I make of the fact that I can tell you objectively that we have seen promises from 5 out of 12 candidates in a conventional way, and we haven't seen anything from 7. And you, dear listeners, can draw any conclusion you want from that.
1: More to come.
0: You got it.
1: All right, Bart, thanks.
0: You're welcome.
1: That's Bart Lakivitz, reporter with CBC Manitoba. U.S. media outlet Mother Jones is reporting on how the Tumbler Ridge shooter planned the attack on a BC school back in February. The new investigation shows how OpenAI's chatbot fed the school shooter's violent fantasies. They report that the shooter used 2 ChatGPT accounts to obtain information on potential casualties and reloading times for weapons. Mark Folman is the national affairs editor for Mother Jones. Before we hear his insights, we should point out CBC News has not been able to independently verify his reporting.
2: Up until now, the public has really only known that

0: the shooter had used a ChatGPT account about 8 months prior to the attack, and that account had been shut down by OpenAI for discussions of gun violence. This was reported by the Wall Street Journal. And then the company OpenAI confirmed that and also disclosed the existence of a second ChatGPT account that the shooter had used, but nothing about it. And until now, the contents of these accounts have been entirely unknown to the public. Through the course of my reporting over the past 7 months, I talked with multiple sources with knowledge of the matter and was able to review significant portions of the chat history. And I can say that what's in them is far more disturbing and extensive than I think certainly the public has been aware of until this point. Really, two things that are going on in terms of the role of this technology now with this problem. One is that it is supplying information to people who seek this type of response far more efficiently than traditional internet searches do. But the other here, and I think perhaps even more important, is the psychological impact on troubled or vulnerable people, especially young people. Experts are telling me, prevention experts, that they're seeing this more and more in cases. So when you have a chatbot behaving in this way, and frankly, we don't even necessarily understand why it does this. I think a lot of people at this point have had the experience with chatbots where it says or does kind of strange things. To have a chatbot engage in this way was, I think, quite astonishing when I discovered this part of the material, that essentially what the shooter did was, after the first account was shut down, went back on with a second account and started telling ChatGPT why the first account had gotten shut down. And then the response from the chatbot was to say, well, you know, you can essentially hide your discussion of violence and violent content by just saying that it's fiction or hypothetical, and doing it that way. It's literally advising, giving its own tips on how to avoid the ostensible safeguards of the technology. So there's some big questions here about how that's working and why it's doing that. But in this context, it's very troubling, because this is a person who has been already talking for quite a while about some very dark and disturbing things. And as I also report in Mother Jones, you know, was uploading graphic violent images and images of self-harm, talking about firearms and explosives and so on. The question is, you know, why is the technology doing this? And I should note, I've been asking these questions of OpenAI for months in the course of investigating this story, and they have declined to answer my questions or just not responded. You know, there's extensive violent ideation and fantasizing and planning going on in the second account, and that went on for months. And it happens, as I report in the story, through a period of time where OpenAI has said publicly in its own writings that it is working on improving safety with this problem. Yet months go by, and this particular person is continuing to use the technology in this way, to use ChatGPT this way. So again, I think I've heard a lot of deep alarm from experts in mental health and violence prevention about what they're seeing in cases like this, where a person is essentially having their violent ideation and grievances accelerated by having this kind of, you know, human-like engagement with a chatbot over time. And the companies, you know, OpenAI is saying, well, we're working to change that or make that better, and yet this has gone on. So I think that raises some very big questions. It's also important to point out that in mass shooting cases, and I've studied hundreds of them over the years, it's always multifactorial. There are many things going on with a person who goes down this pathway to violence and commits a terrible crime like this. Many things feeding into that. And that is the case certainly here in Tumblr Ridge as well. That said, the exacerbating factor now with AI chatbots is appearing to emerge in a way that's very potent and very concerning. And I'm hearing about that from experts across the board.
1: That is Mark Fullman, the National Affairs Editor for Mother Jones. He's been tracking the role of AI in mass shootings and broke the story. Coming up to 21 minutes after 3 o'clock here on CBC Radio 1. And tomorrow night, downtown Winnipeg will be lit up for a sleepless night. Nuit Blanche is back and will showcase contemporary art exhibits and installations around the city core. Kurt Tittlemeyer is a general manager of Culture Days and Nuit Blanche, and he joins us now. Hey, Kurt.
2: Good morning.
1: How do you describe Nuit Blanche to someone who's never attended it?
2: Nuit Blanche is a celebration of contemporary art. Our exhibits encompass sculpture, they encompass performances, a lot of digital interactive media. And we love to put art in unexpected places. So you will see an installation in a park or maybe a parking lot, a street closure. So the

0: The idea is to make all of Winnipeg an interactive art gallery.
1: When you say contemporary art, what does that mean?
0: It's usually art that's experimenting. It's artists that, a lot of the artists that participate with Nuit Blanche work in a gallery setting, or maybe they work in a symphony.

0: enchanting night.
1: What are some of the new things happening at Nuit Blanche when you talk about artists taking risks?
0: For sure. This year, we have a featured project at the St. Boniface Cathedral, which is a venue we've never used before. We're very excited about this, and we are going to project on the entire facade of the cathedral. And this is, in my experience, this is our largest projection in Winnipeg yet. And we are working with a Winnipeg duo called Manufacturing Entertainment. And they did a residency in April in France with a sister festival called Audiovisual Raconteur. And we're bringing an artist in from France, and his name's Jules Camille Havik. This is going to be a really spectacular, unique event. So I highly recommend everyone attend.
1: Well, what do folks need to know about getting around between exhibits?
0: We offer free water buses this year. We have free city transit. So that's all on our website right now. And we have a free bike valet behind the Cube in Exchange District. And we really encourage people to embrace pedestrian culture. So we feel the exhibits are best suited to walk around. And these shuttles and water buses, their purpose is to bring people from one zone to another. So if something's too far of a walk, hop on some free transit. And we find this really helps get our crowds dense. And when people see many people downtown, it's exciting, they feel safe, and the art looks great.
1: How do you ensure people will feel safe at the event?
0: Well, we have 130 volunteers. We do have a security force hired. We have a great track record of no serious incidents in the 16 years we've been around. And we find that the volunteers really disarm any element. And the thing that makes people feel the most safe that we hear year after year is that they enjoy seeing other Winnipeggers downtown. And a lot of those elements that sometimes that we fear downtown, they seem to go away.
1: When you say elements, what do you mean?
0: Well, you know, it could be feeling alone walking down an alleyway. It could be not sure about, you know, individuals you run into. These are common things that Winnipeggers say about downtown. And consistently, after our celebration, people have said, wow, downtown looks great. You know, I felt safe. It was great to see so many people down there.
1: What do you think makes Winnipeg's Nuit Blanche special?
0: I think the volunteerism, truthfully, like we have an absolute stellar line of artists that we've funded this year. Very, very proud to work with these individuals. But beyond that, our Nuit Blanche, unlike many other Nuit Blanches, you can put on your own event for Nuit Blanche. And that really generates a lot of excitement. I think that helps contribute to our crowds because all of those volunteer groups, whether it be professional artists that are just doing it on their own, all of these independent curators, as we call them, they really culminate into an exciting evening, and they also help promote it. And it's much more valuable to us than having a huge media sponsorship or something like that to have all these grassroots people reach out, participate, and share with their circles.
1: Kurt, thanks for the time.
0: Thank you.
1: Kurt Tittlemeyer is a general manager of Culture Days and Nuit Blanche.

0: That's Tegan and Sarah, along with Lights and Felix Cartel, with a song called Our Year.
1: Manitoba may have a reputation for being cold and flat, but our podcast isn't. I'm Marcy Marcusa, the warmest host on the prairies. Even when my podcast, This Is Manitoba, is exploring some challenging issues, I'm never flat when it comes to holding our leaders to account. Some of those interviews have been called spicy. If you care about this province, check out This Is Manitoba, with new episodes dropping every Wednesday.
0: Coming up to 29 minutes after 3 o'clock here on CBC Radio 1, I'm Faith Fundal. Still to come, a love story with a legacy that transcends beyond two people. How a chance meeting 70 years ago has resulted in the largest cumulative donation to the Victoria Hospital Foundation. We'll have that in-studio conversation coming up in our next half hour. First, though, Dylan Longhurst looking, joining us with a look at the commute.
2: Hey there, Faith. A gray day out there. Trying to enjoy some of these fall colors out the window here, but against the backdrop of no color in the sky, I don't know how I feel about it. Still, at least it's not raining right now, despite the gloominess. Out there on the roads, not too much to really talk about so far. No calls really slowing things down. We'll note, we've been getting constant reminders every day about the work being done on the north perimeter, heading both directions between Henderson and Main. It looks like that might still be an issue for you today, so expect some delays if that's on your normal commute this afternoon. And if there's anything else you want to mention about your drive, your walk, your bike ride today, you can do so by calling 204-788-3093.
0: All right, thanks very much. Dylan Longhurst with a look at your commute. Jenica Sewell on the controls. Kaylin Luckman is our studio director. I'm Faith Fundal. More to come in our next half hour after the news.
3: This is CBC News. Good afternoon, I'm Donna Lee. In downtown Winnipeg at 3:30, it's cloudy and 18 degrees. We may see a few sunny breaks late this afternoon, expecting a high today of 21 degrees. Manitoba's NDP government says it's improving access to mental health care. It says 17 psychiatrists have been hired this year. 14 of them are working mainly in Winnipeg. 3 are at the Selkirk Mental Health Center. Housing, Addictions and Homelessness Minister Bernadette Smith says the government is creating opportunities for physicians to stay here after they complete their residency.
4: And this is super important because usually psychiatrists train here, they go into private practice, or they leave our province. So these folks are choosing to stay here in our province, support Manitobans. So we're really proud of you, and we really uplift you for all of the work that you're doing.
3: A health official says roughly 20% of psychiatry positions were vacant before these physicians were hired. They say filling these vacancies means more patients can be assessed and treated. A man who admitted to killing 2 women in Winnipeg more than a decade ago has had his release from prison revoked. Sean Lamb, who is now 67 years old, was taken back into custody earlier this year, months after getting statutory release. The CBC's Caitlin Garlick has more from the parole board hearing.
5: Sean Lamb will stay in federal custody after the Parole Board of Canada decided he poses an undue risk to the community. Lamb was sentenced to 20 years in prison in 2013 after pleading guilty to manslaughter in the deaths of Carolyn Sinclair and Lorna Blacksmith. He got statutory release last November. A parole board hearing Friday heard Lamb's release was suspended and he was sent back to prison in June after police

0: Police say they saw him handing out bags of white powder to homeless people, including women. Lamb denied that accusation. Items including condoms, loose pills, and photos of nude women were later found in his room. Lamb was also accused in the death of Tanya Nepinak, but has denied involvement. Caitlin Gowerluck, CBC News, Winnipeg.
1: On the Winnipeg mayoral election beat today, Mike Voyajakis says Winnipeg needs to change the way it manages road construction. If elected mayor, he says he would introduce 24-hour construction to speed up projects. He says the city should have construction happening around the clock on major routes whenever it's safe and practical, rather than having lanes stay closed when crews are not working.
2: The closures in the city are far too long. When you look at North Main, for example, just there alone, you know, traffic is backed up an hour in those sections, and nobody's using the zipper, pattern that they could be using. 24-hour construction has to happen.
1: Voyajakis acknowledged that around-the-clock construction might generate complaints from residents about noise, but he said it would be worth the inconvenience to get the projects done sooner. Meanwhile, incumbent Scott Gillingham says he wants the Seine River Waterway to be a permanent recreation and historic corridor. Gillingham says if he wins a second term as mayor, the city would map out property along the Seine, formalize access rules to use it, and develop a conservancy to manage the waterway. Gillingham said he's not sure how much this would cost. And also, Don Woodstock, meanwhile, says his first priority, if elected mayor of Winnipeg, would be to investigate what he describes as financial mismanagement at City Hall. Woodstock wants to bring in an outside forensic auditor to examine city spending, contracts, and accounts. Woodstock says he has no faith in the existing auditing process and wants a fresh set of eyes on the city's finances.
3: Taking advantage of taxpaying dollars and not being accountable are over. For far too long, our city has been drained by financial mismanagement, hidden backroom deals, and massive overspenditure.
1: Woodstock says the audit would examine every city department and contract. Honoring a longtime nurse at the hospital where she spent most of her career, this morning, the Victoria Hospital Foundation announced it is renaming OR4, the Mavis Tyshynski Surgical Suite. She started her career there in 1956. Tyshynski was one of the first nurses trained in laparoscopic surgery. She passed away earlier this year. Her husband, Will, has donated more than $530,000 in her name to help upgrade the facility.
4: Knowing how Mavis enjoyed her career in the operating room, it was a perfect fit for our family to make a donation to upgrade the surgical suite, and we made the donation with great joy in our hearts.
1: Tyshynski is the largest single donor to the Victoria Hospital. 2 years ago, through donations, the hospital created the Will and Mavis Tyshynski Tranquility Trail. And you're going to hear more about this story right after the news, right here on Up to Speed. And finally this hour, Premier Wab Kanoo took a moment at today's mental health care announcement to make something official.
5: You tell your great-great-grandkids, when we stop changing the clocks, that change happened right here in Selkirk.
1: Wab Kanoo signed the proclamation ending twice-a-year time changes. This means Manitoba will stay on daylight time year-round. And that is your CBC News from Winnipeg. Your next local CBC News is at 4:30.
6: All right, thanks very much.
1: You're welcome.
6: That's Donna Lee from your CBC Winnipeg local news desk. I'm Faith Wundahl here on Up to Speed on CBC Radio 1. Riley, let's check back in studio with a look at your forecast today.
7: Okay, I do have a question about that.
6: Yes.
7: We were just talking about this in the newsroom. The time changes, usually the messaging with the time changes is also check your smoke detector batteries.
6: Right.
7: How are you going to remember to do that now?
6: We're going to have to bug people. Come November in the springtime,
7: exactly.
6: We're going to have to bug people. Yeah.
7: Okay, weather-wise, 18 degrees in the city right now. We've been under this low cloud cover throughout the day. Today, the fog lifting through the early morning hours today, and we've just kind of been stuck in this, I don't know, dreary. There's been a little bit of drizzle out there at times.
6: It feels very dreary.
7: Yeah.
6: I agree.
7: There has been a little bit of clearing. Some of this has broken up a little bit further west. So more like a sun cloud mix in parts of western Manitoba, where temperatures actually have really jumped this afternoon. Just looking at Dauphin, 27 degrees at the moment. So a very warm day in parts of western Manitoba. Parts of Saskatchewan actually have the potential to crack 30 this afternoon. we're not looking at temperatures like that here in the Red River Valley. In fact, temperatures staying close to or a few degrees above the seasonal mark as we get through the

0: weekend here. Mostly cloudy skies take us through the night tonight. The wind will start to pick up again as we get through the evening, more like 20 gusting 40 by the time we get into the overnight hours tonight. And then as we get into tomorrow, there is a weak disturbance that will push north from North Dakota, and that will bring us some showers pretty broadly. Right now I'm saying anywhere Portage La Prairie eastward, north into the Interlake, so Winnipeg included in that as we get through the day tomorrow. 18 degrees, a general 5 to 10 millimeters. I'm not saying a total washout tomorrow by any means, but enough of a rain shower that'll likely be annoying if you have anything to do outside. Speaking of outside, if you've got stuff to do in the yard, Sunday's your day to do it. 19 degrees, mainly sunny skies. Should be a mostly sunny Sunday for much of the province, and then another system likely to bring us some rain as we get into the day on Monday.
1: All right, sounds good. Thanks very much.
0: You're welcome.
1: That's Riley Lechuk, our CBC Manitoba weather specialist. He'll be back in about an hour's time. And of course, you can see and hear more of him coming up on your CBC Winnipeg News at 6. Dylan Longhurst is back for an update on the commute so far.
2: I have a retraction, Faith, that North Perimeter Bridge actually opened up with work being done around 2 p.m., so just shortly before our show. So no longer any issues crossing there, which is going to be a very nice change of pace to the commuters who regularly use it. It's been slow for a couple of weeks. Shouldn't be any longer. Thank you, Ron, for that update. Also got another call here from Jeremy. Northbound Pembina just past Abenojimikina. It's actually just down to one lane, the middle lane, because of construction right now, and that's leading to some delay past the intersection with Abenojimikina. So expect some delays. Northbound Pembina today, keep left in order to get past that construction. And remember to zipper merge. If there's anything else you want to mention about your commute today, you can do so by calling us at 204-788-3093.
1: We're at 21 minutes before 4 o'clock here on CBC Radio 1. When our next guest spent time at the hospital 70 years ago, little did he know he would meet the love of his life. Will was a patient at Victoria Hospital, and Mavis was a first-year nursing student. They fell in love and married 2 years later in 1958. Earlier this year, Mrs. Tyshinsky died at the age of 88. But her and Will's love for the hospital continues. Today, Mr. Tyshinsky has become the largest cumulative donor in the Victoria Hospital Foundation's history, contributing more than $1.3 million over 3 years. And Will Tyshinsky joins us in studio. Welcome to the program.
3: Good to be here.
1: Well, we'll talk about where your donation has gone to shortly, but I want to ask you about Mavis. What do you remember about the time you first met her?
3: Well, the first thing that hits you is that she was extremely pretty. That's a good start.
1: Yeah.
3: And as we started the date, I found out she was a very, very caring, compassionate, kind person. And it didn't take me long to realize that I wanted her to be part of my life.
1: Did you? You knew right away that she would be the love of your life. Eventually.
3: Eventually, it took a couple of months in dating that I realized that she was one.
1: Yeah, the two of you married the same year she graduated from nursing school.
3: That is correct.
1: And after a break to raise your two sons, she went back to work. I know your two sons are in the control room listening to our chat here. I wonder what conversations you and Mavis had about what her job was like through the years.
3: Well, she developed a passion to become a nurse at a very early age. And when she was about 6 years old, she stayed with her grandmother to go to grade school because they were in a remote community and the nearest school was 3 miles away. So she roomed with her grandmother, who was a midwife. And in those days, back in the early 40s, there were midwives in these rural communities. And when she saw the joy that people experience with a childbirth, she developed a passion to become a nurse.
1: And in fact, she worked as a worked in the operating room. I think I read somewhere where she was one of the first nurses to learn how to work with laparoscopic surgery, where you don't have to do a full cut and you do little
3: that
1: cuts.
3: That is correct.
1: Both of you have made donations to the foundation throughout the years. What made the two of you want to give?
3: Well, first of all, the Victoria Hospital was a very integral part of our life. I mean, we lived in Winnipeg South, Fort Garry area. And when we had raised a family, there was always times when you wanted to patronize a hospital or have hospital needs, I should say. Mm-hmm. And the Victoria Hospital was a go-to hospital. So we always got a very good care at the hospital. And because she'd worked there for so long,

0: you develop kind of an affinity for a hospital.
1: Right.
0: So if you're going to donate to a charity and a health cause, you pick the hospital that's kind of closest to your heart.
1: It was very obvious for the both of you that this is where you wanted to donate.
0: Absolutely.
1: The hospital is renaming one of its surgical suites to recognize your most recent gift of $531,000. Theater number 4 will now be called the Mavis Tyshinsky Surgical Suite. I wonder, what do you think Mavis would make of all of this attention?
0: Oh, she'd be extremely happy.
1: Yeah.
0: She would be extremely happy. Well, we donated also to the Tranquility Trail.
1: That's right.
0: And that was a wonderful experience for us. And I know how happy she was with our donation to aid mental health. And the surgical suite, the operating room, was so close to her heart, where she spent most of her years working at the Vic. And she just enjoyed the hectic atmosphere of the operating room. And there was something fascinating about it. So she would have been extremely pleased. I know that.
1: Did she ever tell you what it was about all of this work that made her love continuing to do it until retirement?
0: Just that it was basically in her system that she had this passion to be a nurse. She enjoyed being a nurse, helping people. And I saw many instances where she would kind of step out of her normal role and help people who needed medical help.
1: You got a chance to tour the surgical suite.
0: We did.
1: What did you make of it? What did you think of it?
0: Oh, it was fascinating. I'd never been in an operating room before where the operation actually was taking place.
1: Yeah.
0: And it was fascinating. And then I really understood at that point in time why she too was fascinated with this work, because it's kind of a hectic area and it's challenging and it's exciting. And all those things made towards her maintaining the passion to work in this kind of an area.
1: The foundation says that your donation essentially will allow people to feel less painful surgeries, to recover faster, and in essence, to have larger, better outcomes. As I say those things to you, how does it land for you?
0: Well, it pleases me very much. And I know had Mavis been here, she would feel exactly the same way, you know. It just gives you gives you joy in your heart.
1: Does it give you joy in
0: yes,
1: your heart?
0: Yes, it does.
1: What do your sons think of it?
0: Oh, same thing. The support is 100% all the way.
1: They're giving you thumbs up behind you in the control room.
0: Okay, I see them.
1: You can't see them. Mr. Tyshinsky, what is your message to people who are listening here, who may be in a similar position as you and Mavis and are considering making donations somewhere? What do you tell them?
0: Well, it makes you feel good when you're able to help people. And in this surgical suite, equipment that's being brought in will do just that. It'll be shorter wait times, less recovery. In fact, in an operation that we observed today, they were doing some work on some esophagus, and it was day surgery. The patient was going to go home today. It was amazing.
1: Back in the day, that would not have been a thing, would it?
0: Well, you know, I had my tonsils out when I was 14. That's many, many years ago. Mm. I was in the hospital for a week. Today, it would be just day surgery. So the medical community has made tremendous strides in medical progress.
1: What's next for you? I'm sure you've been asked that question.
0: I'm 92 years old, so there's not many more horizons to conquer, if any.
1: A few more years, I imagine. Mr. Tyshinsky, thank you for your time today, and take care.
0: It was a pleasure to be here.
1: Mine as well. Will and Mavis Tyshinsky have become the largest cumulative donor in the Victoria Hospital Foundation's history. They have contributed more than $1.3 million.

0: out of Winnipeg. That's Field Guide alongside Georgia Harmer. That tune's called Party of One.
1: You know the voices that tell the story of our province. Now you can take them anywhere. 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
0: 10 minutes before 4 o'clock here on CBC Radio 1. I'm Faith Fundahl, and still to come, Prime Minister Mark Carney recently told a U.S. media outlet that he has studied the possibility of U.S.-led military attack on Canada. What does it actually mean, and should Canadians be concerned? We'll hear from a defense expert who says while a U.S. invasion is unlikely, it is always better to be prepared. Stay tuned for that coming up in our next half hour of the program. First, though, the world's top riders are in Montreal this week for one of cycling's biggest events on the calendar. How do the Canadians stack up against a packed international field? And in women's rugby, Team Canada, the talk of the sport right now. For more on these stories, including the latest in the NSL and PWHL, CBC Sports host Brenda Irving and our friend joining us back. Hey, Brenda.
2: Faith, I haven't spoken to you in such a long time. Feels like it anyway.
0: You know, I was just saying that I wonder if I'm to blame for what happened to the Blue Jays, because you recall last time I said I would come for a game and I never called you. So
2: I've been ghosted by you.
0: I wasn't trying. I wasn't trying to ghost you.
2: This is the final weekend for the Jays. And, oh, my gosh, Vladdy got in hot water. Vladimir Guerrero over comments he made. And, you know, it's going to be emotional because George Springer, right, he's been with the team for 6 years. This will be his last time playing in Toronto. And, I don't know. It's emotional for us Blue Jay fans, Faith. What can I say?
0: Except.

0: Except for faith, clearly.
1: Yes, yes, exactly. Okay, Brenda, you can jump on that bandwagon next year.
0: Next year, it's a next year thing. But let's talk about international cycling in Montreal, okay, because it is the UCI Road World Championships. I don't watch this. What is this event all about?
1: Well, it's really exciting. I like road racing. And can you imagine, you know, the streets of Montreal with all these cyclists on it? It's pretty intense. But anyway, you know, there's a thousand of the top cyclists in the world. It's the World Championships. Canada doesn't host this event very often. And the TV audience, like it's over 200 million people will be watching this event. The time trials earlier in the week were the focus. That's where one athlete goes at a time. This weekend, though, Faith, we get the highly unpredictable road races. And that's where athletes are on the course all at the same time, 200 of them. And I ask you, Faith, what could possibly go wrong? Can you imagine?
0: That's 200?
1: Yeah, it is really scary.
0: What can we look forward to in the road races outside of hoping they don't trip?
1: Yeah, exactly. Well, it's 180 kilometers long. Ooh. And that's a long race. And the defending champion, oddly enough, is a Canadian, Magdalene Vallière-Mille. Now, she's 25 years old from Sherbrooke, Quebec, and she shocked, that's an understatement, the world when she won the world title last year. So she's back at home, and then the men's race. So the women's race, she will race tomorrow, and then on Sunday is going to be the men's race, and there'll be six Canadians in that race, and you can watch the races live tomorrow and on Sunday. Here's our plug on CBC and on CBC Gem.
0: I'm going to try to watch this weekend because 200 people, oh, that's scary, scary to watch.
1: Yeah, it is actually.
0: Let's switch gears to soccer here. What's this weekend's featured matchup in the NSL?
1: Okay, the playoffs are only a month away, so everything is important, every game. And Toronto faces Ottawa tomorrow in Toronto, and there's so much playoff intrigue. You got four teams that make the playoffs in the league. Montreal has clinched one of those spots. Ottawa is in second. Toronto close behind in third. So one way or another, those results are going to have an implication on what happens in the standings and in the playoffs. And guess what, Faith? We have it live on CBC tomorrow afternoon.
0: I love that. WXV Global Series, why is Canada's team the talk of the sport right now in rugby?
1: Okay, so this league, it's a rugby league, and it features the top 12 countries in the world. They play a series of matches over a couple months, first in Europe and then in North America. Canada is the third-ranked team in the world right now. That's not too bad. They're coming off this massive win against England just last weekend. Now, England is the number one team in the world. So tomorrow they're going to play France. Apparently, where they're playing in France, I'm told, is quite the little hostile environment. You don't want to be playing there. But that's what the Canadians have to do. And then they're going to turn around and next month, back at home, Canadian soil, the play England again in a couple of matches in Toronto and in Ottawa.
0: Brenda, before you go, there was a pretty big PWHL announcement yesterday. For people who didn't catch it, what are we talking about here?
1: Okay, yesterday the league announced that it's set to host its first ever standalone All-Star Showcase. And the format, Faith, of this is something I really like. It's 3-on-3 hockey, which is really fast, exciting, wide open, lots of scoring. And there's going to be four different rosters. One will be all Canadian players, two all American players, three all international players outside of North America, and the fourth will be an all rookie team. So that's going to be fun. March 7th, Scotiabank Arena, Toronto. And we are excited at CBC. I haven't been given the details. You know, it's hush hush.
0: Okay.
1: But apparently we're going to have a lot of great PWHL coverage coming up. And we'll find out about that in the next week or two. I'll tell you about it later.
0: All right. Can't wait for it. Brenda, it's always nice to have you. Thank you.
1: Oh, my pleasure.
0: Brenda Irving is our CBC Sports person. You can check out, of course, CBC Sports TV online and streaming for the latest headlines and stories from the world of Canadian sports. 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

0: BC Radio 1. Dylan Longhurst is back for an update on the commute so far.
1: Hey there, Faith. Got an issue with, well, you're losing a few lanes here. Pembina, just north of Abenaki-Mikanaw, it's down to just the middle lane due to construction in the area. And right now that's causing some pretty big northbound delays for commuters. It's well past the intersection with Abenaki-Mikanaw. You're going to be seeing those slowdowns. So expect some issues there. Remember to zipper merge. And yeah, you'll have to keep left in order to get by. And if there's anything else you're seeing out there on your commute, not too many calls so far. You can let us know what's happening at 204-788-3093.
0: All right. Thanks very much. Dylan Longhurst, our show director, or following your commute here today. Kaylin Monkman is our show director. Jenica Sewell is on the controls. Still to come, politicians are turning to AI for help with their speeches. We're going to hear more about why they're using AI and what that could mean for voters. Also coming up here, Nuit Blanche coming, as you heard in our first this first hour of the program. With so many exhibits, it can be hard to choose the ones you want to see most. One really unique show will be A Cabin in the Woods with visuals and music made by the vibrations of trees. All right, if you're not sure what that might feel or look like, we'll hear from the composer hosting the exhibit coming up in our next hour of the program here on CBC Radio 1. Stay tuned. The World This Hour is standing by.

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1: So the horror movie Obsession has been breaking movie records since it came out. The writer and director of the film, Curry Barker, who's 27 years old, will be here to tell you how the movie was inspired by a Simpsons episode and what he thinks is the one trick to dressing up as one of his characters for Halloween.
2: From CBC News, The World This Hour, I'm Mandy Sham. Police are investigating after several Muslim schools across Canada received anonymous death threats. Regional forces in Ottawa, London, Waterloo, Vancouver, and Montreal were contacted about the email, which threatened to kill or deport Muslims. Jennifer Yoon reports.
3: The threat is explicit and disturbing. Leave Canada or be killed. 9 Muslim schools across Canada received the email sent from an anonymous account.
4: My reaction was just shock.
3: Mohammed Salim is the principal of Ottawa's Abroar Elementary, one of the schools that received the threat this week.
4: Especially targeting kids. I felt it crossed a line.
3: Islamic schools operated by the Muslim Association of Canada are run similarly to private Christian or Jewish schools. Association spokesperson Nabil Sultan says the scope of the threat is unprecedented.
5: It just shakes your confidence in your existence in this society.
6: We're worried and anxious.
3: Sarah Omar, bringing her 5-year-old to Abroar Elementary, wants to see authorities take long-term action to fight Islamophobia.
6: You know, to ask the community, okay, what can we do to support you?
3: Several police forces, including in London and Peel region, say they're investigating. Jennifer Yoon, CBC News, Ottawa.
2: There are a little more than 3 weeks to go until the October 19th referendum in Alberta. A new poll conducted for CBC News suggests support for independence is slipping. 23% of people surveyed by Janet Brown Opinion Research said they'd vote to start the legal process to hold a binding referendum. That's down 4 points from a similar poll in April. The CBC News random survey was conducted between September

It's Nuit Blanche time again. So much to see and do. How to choose? Well, one really unique show will be at a cabin in the woods, featuring music made by the vibrations of trees. We'll hear from the composer running the exhibit coming up in our next half hour. In this half hour, AI is helping shape the words politicians use. We're going to dig into the risks of relying on it and what it could mean for political debate. First, though, Prime Minister Mark Carney says it would be irresponsible not to prepare for the remote possibility of a U.S. invasion. What does this mean for Canadians? We'll hear from a defense expert about that next, here on Up to Speed on CBC Radio 1, 89.3 FM, 990 AM, and everywhere on the CBC Listen app. Stay tuned.

0: It is mostly cloudy and 18 degrees here in downtown Winnipeg. We'll get a full look at your forecast coming up. First, though, Donnelly is in studio with a look at news headlines.
1: Premier Wob Kanu is urging licensed moose hunters being turned away at a check stop to call him. It comes amid ongoing concerns from the Manitoba Wildlife Federation over what it says is a blockade near Blood Vein River First Nation. We'll hear from Kanu and the response from the First Nation coming up. And we'll hear about what's being called a care transforming donation at Victoria General Hospital. We'll have all that and more local news for you coming up at 4:30.
0: All right, thanks very much.
1: You're welcome.
0: That's Donnelly from your CBC Winnipeg local news desk. Dylan Longhurst is back for an update on the commute.
2: Faith, today is a good news day for a bunch of spots that have been we've been getting a lot of calls about. Specifically, we got a call from Pat a few moments ago about southbound Main, just past Chief Pegway.

0: West. That's where a construction in the curb lane has really been slowing things down for commuters. Pat calling in to say that is all gone now. There's no more barricades, which means no more construction-related delays for Chief Peg was heading west and Main heading southbound. Some great news there. Similarly, Ron earlier told us that the North Perimeter Bridge between Henderson and Main, that is now no longer an issue as well. So travel throughout that whole area is a lot better today. Shouldn't be causing you any issues. So some good news if you're traveling in the north end of the city today. Still, there is some construction-related issues. Northbound Pem, just north of Abenoji-Mikina, you only have the middle lane at this time due to construction, and that's causing quite the backup. It's past the intersection with Abenoji, so expect some northbound delays. Remember to zipper merge, and yeah, it will take you a little while to get through there. Thank you for that call, Jeremy. And if there's anything else you want to mention about your commute this afternoon, you can do so by calling 204-788-3093.
1: Prime Minister Mark Carney says he's looked at the possibility of U.S. military invasion of Canada. In a New York Times interview published this week, he said, quote, "It would be irresponsible not to prepare for an extreme tail risk," unquote. U.S. President Donald Trump has repeatedly mused about making Canada the 51st state, but he said he's ruled out using any military force. Still, what are the chances of a U.S. military invasion of Canada, and what could that look like? Andrea Charon is director of the Center for Defense and Security Studies at the University of Manitoba, and she spoke with host Marcy Marcuse earlier.
2: Is there a historical precedent for preparing defense against the U.S.?
3: Against the U.S. in particular, no. The last times were the interwar period after World War One, and then World War Two. It was actually how Canada and the United States would defend themselves against an Axis powers attack. We have had a defense pact called the Ogdensburg Agreement since 1940. So we have been friends, allies, and partners for a considerable amount of our history. And of course, we have something called the North American Aerospace Defense Command, which will celebrate 70 years in 2028. And that is to jointly defend North America against especially aerospace threats.
2: How likely or unlikely is it that the U.S. would attack Canada?
3: Well, I don't think we really need to think about the probabilities. It is more the response by Prime Minister Carney, which underlines the importance of contingency planning, not just for the routine events that we think might happen, but also for these unique events, some would call them black swan events, or these statistical outliers that we think are probably highly unlikely, but could still have quite devastating consequences. And given that the primary responsibility of the Prime Minister of Canada is to protect Canadians, and then we consider the background of Prime Minister Carney as a central banker, I think contingency planning is just in the DNA. And that's what militaries, security organizations, police do regularly. They take the information, they don't dismiss it, they then analyze it, and they prepare for eventualities.
2: I think it's interesting because I've been a journalist long enough where in recent years there's been, I'm always really careful because there was early dismissal of some things at different points where it's like, this will never happen. And then we do see things changing and we are in a moment globally. So it's interesting talking about preparedness. What about the concern to look at the flip side of this, that talking even about military planning could poke the bear, in this case Trump, that this isn't something that Carney should have been talking about, the possibility of the U.S. attacking?
3: Well, I actually see it very differently. I think this signals to the United States the respect for the office of the president, that we don't just dismiss his comments, President Trump's comments, out of hand as being ridiculous or silly, but actually take that as valuable information and then do some contingency planning. And rather than thinking about planning equals assurance of an event, this helps us provide options. And there's always value in doing contingency planning because this event is likely never to materialize.

0: But there are lessons learned about vulnerabilities that Canada needs to shore up. Perhaps a scenario where there is a threat to Canada that comes through the United States, not because of the United States, but in a more southerly direction where we're used to thinking about it in a more northerly direction. All of that is valuable information, practice, planning, and an opportunity for the agencies within Canada to prepare for many eventualities.
1: If a conflict did occur, how prepared is Canada right now at the moment?
0: Well, we have a very capable Canadian Armed Forces. There is, of course, the asymmetry of military power that the United States has. But I think we need to remember how integrated we are with the United States, not just militarily, but economically, all of the familial connections we have. To pivot from being allies, partners, best friends, to all of a sudden thinking about the other as an adversary is not going to happen on a dime. We also have the problem of having US and Canadian military that are deeply embedded in the other's military structure. Our deputy NORAD commander here in Winnipeg is an American. You don't just instantly turn a switch and become the enemy of another. It usually takes a process, and lots of other things are going to happen in the meantime. So I don't want to alarm anyone. I'm hoping that the partnership that we've had for so long will win out, but of course, being prudent and realizing the importance of the need to protect Canadians, doing some contingency planning is absolutely the right thing to do.
1: Some people might be wondering, in any scenario that could develop, though unlikely, as we've continued to point out, in your view, who would our allies be?
0: Well, I think this is why Prime Minister Carney has spent so much time on what he calls variable geometry, that is ensuring there are partnerships like with the Nordic states and the European states that we've traditionally had through NATO, but just touching base to make sure they are there. Certainly, we saw a reaction by many Europeans when Donald Trump threatened to annex Greenland. We saw Germany and France and many others come to the aid of Greenland. So this is part of the reason why Canada is looking to shore up additional partnerships. It's never a good idea to have all of your eggs in one basket. And so this is why you're seeing so much attention on who are the other partners that we have. Let's make sure they're with like-minded partners. And how can we start thinking about better integrating intelligence, cooperation agreements, military exercises to make sure that we are able to work with a variety of partners. I think the United States is always going to be an essential one, but it's never a bad idea to make sure there are also other options for a variety of reasons.
1: All right, Andrea Sherrill, thank you very much for your analysis today. Appreciate it.
0: My pleasure.
2: That's Andrea Sherrill, the director of the Center for Defense and Security Studies at the University of Manitoba.

0: 16 minutes after 4 o'clock here on CBC Radio 1. In just a few weeks, Albertans will head to the polls to vote on a series of ballot questions, including whether to hold a referendum on separation. Two former political rivals are making the case for why Albertans should remain within a united Canada. Former Premiers Jason Kenney and Rachel Notley joined Ian Hanemansing on Cross Country Checkup for an Ask Me Anything about Alberta separation. One of the callers on that show was Don Smith from Edmonton. He says Canada should separate because he believes Quebec gets a disproportionate share of equalization payments. Here's his call and the reaction from the two former Alberta premiers.
1: I've been screening a lot of people about separation, and I've only found one person that wants to stay in Confederation. The biggest complaint is Quebec. They won't let our oil through. They want our money. Just pick any topic.

0: they've mismanaged, made a million promises. So I don't know if the separation vote will actually go through, but the thing is, the people that want to vote for separation, they're motivated. And they don't seem to care what the cost is, and I have to say that I'm on their side.
1: All right, Don, just pause there for a sec. I'm going to ask each of the former premiers to respond. Jason, let's start with you.
2: You see, Don raises a lot of legitimate grievances that Albertans have, including the unfair equalization formula. I don't think Albertans mind sharing some of our prosperity with other parts of the country, as long as other parts of the country don't turn around and block our resources that help pay the bills in the Federation. This is not just simply about sending a message to Ottawa that we'd like to see some policies changed. This is about leaving the country and creating a whole new, much bigger set of problems, starting with having to create, replicate all of the services provided by the government of Canada on our own, on a much smaller scale, including our own military, doing this without the support or consent of all 46 First Nations in Alberta, half the province of Alberta in these polls saying that they would leave if the province separates. We've seen this movie before in Quebec. And by the way, the reason they're an equalization recipient to such an extent is because their economy has been weakened by 50 years of an obsessive focus on separatism. That's not me. I'm quoting Premier Legault in that.
1: 1 minute, Rachel.
3: Well, this is, of course, where you understand why it is Jason and I are actually doing these things together, because, you know, I agree with pretty well. We could debate equalization for some time, but I will say that pretty much everything else he said, 100%. We have the capacity to add $15 billion, I believe is the right number, to Alberta's economy alone simply by removing the red tape that exists between provinces now. If we were to separate, not only would we lose the potential of that kind of bump to our economic activity, we would set up a whole bunch of other barriers. And we haven't even started the conversation, as Jason briefly referenced, with the massive obligations that we have in law to Indigenous peoples across this country. There is no way there will be a smooth departure. It will be caught up in disputes for decades and decades. And the people who will suffer the most will be everybody in Alberta who's looking to pay their mortgage and buy their groceries each week.
4: Reaction from former Alberta premiers Rachel Notley and Jason Kenney to a checkup caller from Edmonton. It was during Cross Country Checkup's latest Ask Me Anything segment, which, by the way, you can hear on the Checkup podcast or cbc.ca/checkup.
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4: Well, politicians have always had help writing speeches. Now, some of that help comes from AI. Last year, roughly 1 in 5 words spoken by Canadian MPs were written with AI help. It's according to an analysis by The Economist, which looked at parliamentary speeches in several countries. Lydia Milgen is a professor and department head in political science at the University of Windsor, and a senior fellow with the Fraser Institute. She joins us from Kingsville, Ontario. Hey, Lydia.
6: Hello, Faith.
4: Why are politicians turning to AI to help write their speeches?
6: Yeah, as you point out, you know, they don't often write their own speeches, so we're not really sure to what extent it's their staffers offloading some of that work, or they're getting rid of the staffers and doing it themselves. I mean, the fact remains, AI is a very powerful tool. It's a way to save some time and, you know, make you look, sound real good and polished, and so they are just susceptible to the promise of AI as the rest of us.
4: Is using AI any different from having a staffer write it or polish a speech?
6: I think it really depends on, in either case, what was the prompt. I mean, if you're going to your staffer and saying, I don't have any ideas, you know, create a policy on taxation for me, you sort of wonder, why do we have that politician? And then equally so, if you did the same thing for AI, you sort of wonder, well, why are we hiring this person? Which is different than, here are my 5 points that I want to make on taxation policy, and these are the reasons that I have it. You know, can you give me a polished version of this that I can deliver?

0: in the legislature. And so the prompt really does matter how you're going to generate it.
1: And is that sort of the line in your view of when it becomes when it stops being a tool and more about something else?
0: Yeah, I mean, I was at a talk this summer that someone made the point. They said, you know, if you go to the gym and you want to lift weights, you know, you could go in there with a forklift and lift a lot of

0: option between, you know, using it as a tool or making it do all the work for you.
1: And so with this trend of using AI, what are the implications for the public and for the voters, do you think?
0: Well, I think transparency matters. Ultimately, we need to know who is generating this information. Is it the person that we elected or is it a bot? And there is a difference in the quality of the information being presented. I mean, I think that the name artificial intelligence is misnamed. It's not intelligent. It is a large language model. It's trying to predict based on patterns. And so increasingly, you have to try to know where your large language model is getting its original data, because there's lots of firewalls being put out there that's not allowing AI to go into it. So a lot of news organizations, for example, basically don't allow for the agents to get through, which means that the agents are then in a sort of a closed feedback loop. And so if you're asking a closed feedback loop to generate new ideas, you're going to be limiting yourself. And I think, you know, that we as humans, even though this is a great time saver, we add a lot to the conversation. It's us disagreeing. It's us having conversation. It's working out these knotty problems that actually comes and leads to great solutions. And so while it's tempting to make it easy, the real innovation happens when you have lots of different ideas, lots of inputs, and you're not necessarily going to get that if you're relying exclusively on AI.
1: It's interesting because depending on which social media site you go to, you start to see posts labeled with, was this AI generated, or did this content have AI generated content? At what point do you think politicians might start to fess up that, okay, the speech I'm about to give or I just gave was created or partially used with AI, or AI was used partially?
0: Yeah, and I think that's where they have to be honest with how they used it. You know, like just as if I'm going to quote somebody or, you know, you have this great pithy line from someplace that I found, it's better if I cite the source to say, I didn't say this originally, somebody else did, but I'm going to use it and it's going to strengthen my argument. And you can do that with AI, right? You can start a conversation saying, I asked AI what was the most important issue facing the nation, and it said the war in the Middle East, and I disagree. You know, I disagree because my constituents tell me it is the cost of living. So it's like it can be a launching point for a conversation. The issue is if you admit that you wrote the whole thing as AI, you're probably going to be embarrassed about that, and that's a good indication that's probably not a good idea.
1: Right.
0: But also, people aren't going to be wanting to read computer-generated text, and they don't want to sit through it. So you're going to lose your audience with that, and say that's where you're going to have to be mindful of, and also trust that they can recognize AI slop just as easily as you could, or even if you can't, probably better than you can.
1: Yeah. I mean, hard to pick up on those M dashes when you're talking out loud, right?
0: Well, yeah, and that was an old tell, which is frustrating because, you know, people like myself I always used
1: M dashes. I do too.
0: Right? So if you generated my content from like 10 years ago, what AI is going to say, it's now AI generated because I used AM dashes. So they actually fix that, and so it's not picking that up as much as a tell. But there's other things. Again, we've all written in threes, but it's just like the constant repetition of that and the not this then that kind of thing. So there are some tells, like you can, especially on social media and the really long posts, it's like, you know, this is AI slop just because it goes on and repeats itself, and it's a bit much, which I guess is what politicians like when they're giving speeches because they're trying to fill the time.
1: We're talking about accountability here, right? Do you think there should be some form of rules or some version of accountability here?
0: Politicians are notoriously bad at governing themselves. And I think it's more a societal thing. I think we've got, you know, as it becomes normalized, you can't be embarrassed if you're using it, but you've got to be honest when you are. And if you are embarrassed when you're using it, then you know you've gone too far. And I think those are just good rules of thumb to live by, right? I do it with my students as well. And you know, I say, you know, I know you're going to use it. Tell me that you used it to polish your language. Tell me that you used it to outline. But equally so, when you ask me for a letter of reference, let me know if you want me to use AI. And oddly enough, they say they don't. They would prefer that I write the letter of reference. So that tells you a lot about, you know, if you don't want to read it, then you shouldn't expect your audience to read it either.
1: Lydia, always good to have you. Thank you.
0: Okay, my pleasure. Nice talking to you.
1: Lydia Miljan.

0: That's Dissolving in Real Time by Sam Ripat. Dylan Longhurst back for an update on the commute.
1: I can say we're not getting a lot of traffic calls in real time. It's been very quiet, and most of the calls actually have been good news about construction no longer being an issue in likes of southbound Main at Chief and the North Perimeter Bridge. So good news there. Might still be running into some issues due to construction. Northbound Pembina, just north of Abenoji Meekana, you only have the middle lane to get by, so expect delays there. Remember to zipper merge. And if there's anything you're seeing slowing you down, you got the number to call. It's 204-788-3093.
0: All right. Thanks very much, Dylan Longhurst, following your commute. Kayla Monkman, our studio director, and Jenica Sewell is on the controls. I'm Faith Fundahl. More to come in our next half hour after the news.
2: This is CBC News. Good afternoon, I'm Donna Lee. In downtown Winnipeg at 4:30, it is cloudy and 18 degrees. Tonight, it'll be mainly cloudy, windy too, with a low of 15. If you're a licensed moose hunter being turned away at the check stop, Premier Wob Kanu says call him. It comes amid ongoing concerns from the Manitoba Wildlife Federation over what it says is a blockade near Blood Vein River First Nation, about 200 kilometers northeast of Winnipeg. The Federation alleges that, like last year, some people are being prevented from accessing public lands for hunting. Kanu says his government shared a cease and desist letter with the First Nation earlier this month.
3: When you take actions like this, it's not a sustainable intervention because you are provoking a negative reaction. And let's be honest, it's going to be a hateful reaction in response. And all that's going to do is escalate. That's not the path forward. De-escalate.
2: First Nation leadership has previously expressed concerns about declining moose populations. In a statement this afternoon, Blood Vein says under its laws, no one is allowed to hunt moose on its lands without a permit from its council. Chief Lisa Young accuses Manitoba of, quote, paying lip service to reconciliation. She calls on the government to have meaningful consultations with the First Nation on the issue. Now, Kanu and other members of his government were in Selkirk today to announce that it's hired 17 new psychiatrists this year. 14 of them are working mainly in Winnipeg. 3 are at the Selkirk Mental Health Center. The government says, among other things, it's creating opportunities for physicians to stay here after they've completed their residency. Dr. Kylie Lewis is one of them. She's working at the Selkirk Mental Health Center. She says her decision to put down roots in Manitoba began while she was training in psychiatry.
4: Something that stood out to me during my training was how collegial and welcoming the psychiatric community is in Manitoba. I had the opportunity to learn from psychiatrists who became mentors to me during residency. Staying in Manitoba means I get to continue working alongside many of those mentors.
2: A health official says roughly 20% of psychiatry positions were vacant before these physicians were hired. They say filling these vacancies means more patients can be assessed and treated. The campaign manager for the Manitoba

0: Progressive Conservatives, resigned today. Stephen Carter made the announcement on X, the social media platform formerly known as Twitter. Carter served in the role for less than a year. Abhi Khan is Manitoba's PC leader.
1: Well, I don't know if it was A, this quickly, and B, there's a long time to the next election. So, almost a year, Carter was with us, and we got a lot of good policy and communications and platform developed.
0: The next provincial election is slated for the fall of 2027, but nothing prevents the premier from triggering the race earlier. Meanwhile, on the Winnipeg election campaign, incumbent mayoral candidate Scott Gillingham got into a canoe this morning. He's promising to make the Seine River a permanent recreation and historic waterway if he's elected for a second term.
2: Really, what this will be about is building on the outstanding work that so many great volunteers, including the Save Our Seine team, has been doing for many, many years.
0: Gillingham says the city would map out the Seine, formalize access rules to use it, and develop a conservancy to manage the waterway. He says he isn't sure what this will cost. Meanwhile, Don Woodstock says his first priority, if elected mayor, would be to investigate what he describes as financial mismanagement at City Hall. He wants to bring in an outside forensic auditor to examine city spending, contracts, and accounts. Woodstock says he has no faith in the existing auditing process and wants a fresh set of eyes on the city's finances.
3: Taking advantage of taxpaying dollars and not being accountable are over. For far too long, our city has been drained by financial mismanagement, hidden backroom deals, and massive overspenditure.
0: Woodstock says the audit would examine every city department and contract. And finally, this hour, it's being called a care-transforming donation at Victoria General Hospital. Will Tyshinsky has donated more than $530,000 for upgrades to one of the laparoscopic operating rooms where his wife, Mavis, spent most of her career. The two met at the hospital 70 years ago and were inseparable ever since. Jen Bjarnason is the chief operating officer at the Vic.
4: Thank you for helping bring the most advanced care possible to our suites and for supporting better outcomes for our patients. The upgrades in OR4 were completed last month, and our staff are already seeing a difference in the care they can provide.
0: As a result of this donation, OR4 has been renamed the Mavis Tyshinsky Surgical Suite. It's not the first time the Victoria Hospital Foundation has benefited from donations from the family. 2 years ago, it created the Will and Mavis Tyshinsky Tranquility Trail to support mental health. And that is your CBC News from Winnipeg. Your next local CBC News is at 5:30.
5: All right, thanks very much.
0: You're welcome.
5: That's Donna Lee from your CBC Winnipeg local news desk. Radley, check back in studio now for more on what to expect in the ways of weather.
6: Yeah, and I mean, a bit of a mixed bag really throughout the weekend as we get through Saturday and into Sunday. If you've got anything to do outside, particularly in southern Manitoba, but really across the province, Sunday is your better day to do that. A lot sunnier and not as windy and low chance of precipitation.
5: Okay.
6: Saturday likely to be a little on the wet side. So 18 degrees in Winnipeg right now. Brandon also 18 under a mostly cloudy sky. But where we have seen some warmth is into parts of the Parkland. Swan River, Dauphin, both at 27 degrees through the afternoon. Some parts of Saskatchewan close to or expecting to top 30 degrees through the afternoon. So some warmth thanks to a ridge of high pressure in the jet stream and some of that warmth spilling over the border into our province. Not everywhere. I mean, we're not going to see temperatures like this into the Red River Valley, but I mean, things will stay above seasonal as we get through the weekend at least. So mainly cloudy skies overnight tonight. Do expect temperatures around, I've got Winnipeg at 15, 14s, 15s through most of western Manitoba into northern Manitoba. Temperatures fairly consistent as well, anywhere from really 11 in Shamattawa to around 15, 16 through the Paw, OCN, and into Flin Flon. So a pretty comfortable evening ahead. We're not dipping into single digits, although that is coming as we get into next week. However, things do stay, at least overnight temperature-wise, above freezing as we get through at least the next week. Some of the longer-range models, I'm just going off on a bit of a tangent here, some of the longer-range forecast models are suggesting that closer to the 5th, 6th is when we could see temperatures dipping below the freezing mark for the first time. pretty widespread across southern Manitoba, but that's a ways off. I'll keep you updated on that as it nears. But through tomorrow, mostly cloudy skies through northern Manitoba. Temperatures 18 in Thompson, 19 to 21 degrees through Flin Flon, the Paw. Into southern Manitoba, really anywhere, Morden, Winkler, Portage la Prairie eastward has a fairly good chance at seeing some showers through the middle part of the day into the afternoon hours, and later in the day through the Interlake and pushing

0: into northeastern Manitoba. Our in-house forecast model is actually shifting this rain a little bit further east into eastern parts of the province and into northwestern Ontario. However, the Canadian model and the American one are keeping things a little bit closer to the Red River Valley through tomorrow. So I am expecting that we'll see a bit of rain here in Winnipeg through the day tomorrow. Not a total washout, but do expect a bit of wet weather through the afternoon. 18 degrees in Winnipeg, 19 mainly sunny for Sunday, and another round of rain, and 16 coming as we get into Monday.
1: Honestly, I think shorts weather is done now.
0: Not for me yet.
1: Not yet?
0: Not okay. Yet. I'll hang on till the very last moment.
1: Okay. What's the temperature? Is it a nighttime temperature that makes you decide? I was thinking like when it goes below zero.
0: For me,
1: night?
0: It's the evenings. Like okay. Once it starts to dip below 11, 12 degrees in the evening, the pants stay on.
1: This is good because I might revisit my decision.
0: Yeah, yeah. So we'll check back in a week on that one.
1: All right. Thanks very much.
0: You're welcome.
1: Riley Lechek, our CBC Manitoba weather specialist. You'll hear more from him in about an hour's time. Dylan Longhurst back in studio. I mean, I have not seen you wear many shorts this summer. I don't think you're a shorts person.
2: I'm not a big shorts person, so this isn't a total loss. I'm kind of coziest in the one additional layer world. So like a sweater on or just a loose jacket. That's kind of when I'm most comfy. So right now, temperatures are great, although I'm hearing some words in the weather forecast that I don't really like hearing this time of year. So I'm going to choose to ignore that and continue wearing my nice and comfy jeans. Out there on the commute, I mean, yeah, it's not too bad of a day if you're an active commuter, although it is gray, which is kind of really muting those nice fall colors that we're starting to see on the trees. Out there on the roads, been a very quiet day, not a lot happening. Northbound Pembina, you're going to be running into some delays due to construction just after the intersection with Abenoji-Mikina. And yeah, delays are quite a bit back there. So expect a bit of a wait if you're traveling in the area. Just be a bit patient as you get through there. You have to go through the middle lane due to that construction. So keep that one in mind if you're traveling northbound Pembina today. If there's anything else you want to mention about your commute, however you're getting around, you can let me know by calling 204-788-3093.
1: Coming up to 20 minutes before 5 o'clock here on CBC Radio 1. And as you heard in our first hour of the program, Nuit Blanche is fast approaching. Among the many exciting shows, there is one very unique one. Essentially, a cabin in the woods, and one that tells the story of a Winnipeg composer's Japanese heritage while making music through the vibrations of trees. Ofukami's cabin will light up the forest tomorrow night. Carrie Latimer is the composer presenting it, and Carrie's in studio now. Welcome back. Hello.
3: Hello. Nice to see you.
1: Carrie, the Nuit Blanche Facebook page describes it as an immersive installation that invites you to slow down and listen. As a live performance happens, weaving voice and theremin into a collaboration with the tree itself. I cannot, like in my mind, I'm like, what does that mean? I don't understand what. Describe what it is for you.
3: It's magic for me because I'm using technology in a way to connect with nature and get away from technology that's people are, including myself, are obsessed with lately. Yeah. And the last conversation you had about the U.S. invading Canada was too, these are the things that I use to fuel my just slowing down and creating a sort of a meditative soundscape. And I get to, I guess, collaborate with the plants around me.
1: I love this because it really does force you to slow down, doesn't it?
3: Mm-hmm.
1: Why did you choose this medium? Why did you choose to do it this way?
3: It weirdly came organically because I'm layering voice and theremin on top of the soundscape. And I really love, I just had seen probably on Instagram a little machine that could convert the electrical pulses of plants into MIDI data. And then you can take that and run it through a synthesizer. So the plant is controlling the synth, whether it knows it or not. That's another thing I would like to get more into. But I'm imagining that it does. And even if it doesn't, it still, if it doesn't know it, it's still controlling it and I'm still responding to it. And I don't know if anyone else will like it, but I really love doing it. And it feels really natural because it weirdly feels natural. And I've been also moving a bit,
1: yeah,
3: like Butoh dance, which is new for me. And I thought it would terrify me as a folk

0: musician usually.
1: And it hasn't?
0: No, I love it. I think I'm just getting older and, you know, I'm just embracing this new form of expression. It feels intuitive and people seem to be responding well, nicely to it.
1: You know, when I think about music, I mean, there's the main line, there's the counter line, and then a whole bunch of other things that happen. Are we going to hear something that sort of sounds like music, or how would you describe what it might sound like?
0: Just cacophony. No. Yeah. No, it's music because you can limit what the plant gives you. So I'm putting it in some parameters that I can jam along with. It's definitely musical. And then I'm layering theremin and voice. It's sort of a bit orchestral after a while.
1: Yeah.
0: Yeah. It's sort of a slow build but it's different every time. And I never seem to run out of ideas. It just it's like I'm listening and responding and it feels weirdly natural.
1: And it's not just music, right? Because you're also projecting home movies mm-hmm. that you got from public archives on the outside of the cabin. Why choose to show the lives of folks that you, and in particular, people you don't know?
0: Yeah, I feel like I'm tapping into memory through the trees because all the trees are connected to each other. And so when I put some electrodes on them, in my mind, I'm tapping into the memories of the trees. And I don't know. Originally, I was going to use my own family footage, but then I felt like I wanted to be surprised. I'm taking things that I don't know. And it's fairly abstract, but you can see the images and it just gives a nostalgic feeling. And
1: where'd you get the movies?
0: I did take Manitoba archives that were public domain. So it is Manitoban. So they are memories of the land.
1: What do you hope people will think about, will feel, will experience when they watch?
0: I hope that they feel some peace and I hope that they're moved because I feel really moved. And sometimes I cry while I'm doing this. It just feels really moving and I would love people to also move around with me physically if they want. I'm going to bring some fabric and if people want to wear some fabric and move around, that would be amazing. But if not, just to be there and to listen and to hear the forest.
1: To be part of it.
0: Yeah, be part of it. Slow down.
1: I love that idea. Carrie, I'm glad you came in and thank you.
0: Yeah, thanks for having me.
1: Carrie Latimer, composer, songwriter. Her exhibit, Ofukami's Cabin, is lighting up the forest at Stephen Juba Park. It starts at 6 o'clock tomorrow.

0: That's the song Starling to a Starling by Winnipeg artist Leaf Rapids. 11 minutes before 5 o'clock here on CBC Radio 1. The United States is getting older, and so increasingly are the people charged with governing it. The average age of a U.S. senator is 64 years old, and in the House it's 58, according to a 2025 numbers. Dozens of elected officials are in their 70s and 80s. Presidents Joe Biden and Donald Trump both turned 80 in office. As a result, Americans have seen questions about the age and capacity of their leaders becoming a central feature of the national conversation. Samuel Moyn is a political theorist and professor at Yale University. He's author of several books, including Gerontocracy in America. He spoke with Frontburner guest host Matt Amha about the possible implications of having an older ruling class.
1: Descriptive representation just means that you have people like you representing you. And some people think it's a value in itself. And that's why we've talked a lot in our time about having, in particular, more African-Americans serving in Congress. And you know, my only point would be, it seems that there are a lot of young people who are alienated from the political system increasingly because they see that their rulers are old. But then there's a separate set of concerns, which would be about what we can predict a gerontocracy to kind of favor in policy terms. And there, the concern isn't that like the people aren't being represented as young, but that their priorities as young people in policy are being ignored. And maybe a great example could be concern about climate change, which relatively younger people always rank much higher as a priority than relatively older people. On the very reasonable grounds that the older you are, and this is not just the politicians, but the voters, the less concerned you're going to be about long-term problems. National debt could be a similar issue. And so the argument against gerontocracy here is that it's the interests expressed by voters that if they're just, you know, not reflected in the political system, that are being shortchanged. And, you know, maybe last and maybe most edgy, you alluded to this, we could worry that to the extent we have too much power vested in old people, whether as politicians or as voters, well, we are likely to have, you know, less kind of change, and we're going to have more nostalgic forms of desiring change rather than thinking about the medium or long-term future where we could try new things, including experiments that haven't been tried before.
0: That's Yale professor Samuel Moyn on Front Burner. Coming up next.
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0: Protesters outside Paramount Studios in Hollywood earlier this week opposing Paramount Skydance's $110 billion

0: acquisition of Warner Brothers Discovery. They oppose the merger between two historic movie studios and media conglomerates. But despite their protests, the deal appears to be going ahead. Paramount settled this week with 12 U.S. states that filed an antitrust suit to block the merger. The settlement is now awaiting approval from a federal judge. With more on this story and its ramifications is pop culture columnist Rad Semenpile. Hey, Rad.
1: Hey, Faith.
0: Okay, what are the stakes when it comes to this merger?
1: Well, look, I mean, at the most basic level, you are talking about these two historic movie studios, right? Like the oldest surviving major studios now becoming a whole. Paramount's the studio where you got like Sunset Boulevard and The Godfather and Top Gun, and then Warner Brothers being where they shot like Casablanca and The Exorcist. And you know, so we're conjoining these two forces, but then these aren't just studios. They are media conglomerates that also own the streaming services Paramount Plus and HBO Max, not to mention all these cable TV networks. And then, of course, these news networks like CBS News on the Paramount side and CNN on the Warner Brothers side. And it's those news networks more than anything that cause a lot of concern when it comes to this merger, because a lot of people have seen what's happened to CBS News ever since Skydance took over Paramount, right? A lot of people have seen how the iconic shows like 60 Minutes have come undone under Skydance's leadership, the leader of Skydance being David Ellison, and you know, whose father is Oracle CEO Larry Ellison, who's bankrolling this merger. And these are Trump-friendly figures who have appeared to have impacted the independence of CBC News and caused a lot of the chaos we have seen there over the past couple of years.
0: And the merger is being blocked by 12 U.S. states, right? Led by California's Attorney General Rob Bonta. What happened there?
1: So, Bonta was leading the charge in blocking the merger on antitrust grounds. And his concerns were, you know, like the major concern for them was like the potential job loss when these two mega conglomerates are merged. That's been a major concern, of course, for a lot of the actors and the writers and the unions protesting this merger. And of course, Bonta also had that nagging concern around newsroom independence after seeing what Ellison had done to CBS. So Bonta, you know, he was in staunch opposition to this merger for almost all this time. But in the last few weeks, David Ellison had threatened to pull Paramount out of California and move it to Texas or Tennessee if that merger didn't go through. I don't know what role that played in this settlement, but, you know, when you listen to Rob Bonta when he's announcing the settlement, he didn't sound very satisfied about the whole deal and how it played out. Have a listen to his words.
2: The settlement is not a vote of support for this merger. It is not a blessing of the broader merger.
1: So that's Rob Bonta, you know, voicing his reluctance when it comes to the settlement, almost as if he's conceding. And the terms he and the other states settled on, you know, they include like an enforceable commitment to produce 30 movies each year of the first 2 years and 32 movies in each of the following 3 years. And then Paramount has committed $1.5 billion more in spending on U.S. productions in the U.S. And I wonder if that means like Paramount spends less on the shows that it makes here in Canada, like Star Trek and Canada Shore. In order to meet that spending commitment to productions in the U.S. And another part of that settlement is that it states that an oversight board must be created to make sure that CBS News and CNN have editorial independence.
0: Yeah. How do you feel about this independent oversight board and just how effective it might be?
1: I mean, like a lot of experts are already saying like this is going to be totally ineffective, right? Because they're saying an oversight board can't do much in terms of like the day-to-day pressures journalists will face with their jobs under threat. And of course, like how effective is an independent board when a guy like David Ellison can influence who's on that board? And, you know, David Ellison, I mean, this whole time he's been like, oh, I'll uphold journalistic balance. But his idea of journalistic balance is to offset facts with the fictions that favor Trump, right? We've seen that at CBS News. So we saw, and we also saw how that played out at 60 Minutes, where Ellison's like appointed head of CBS News, Barry Weiss, curtailed reporting to favor Trump, which led to the firing of veteran reporters like Scott Pelley and other reports saying that their reporting is being interfered with. And right now we're seeing like, you know, the war that Trump is waging on CNN reporters, like calling them sleaze bags and banning them from the White House. And so for those reporters to now fall into the same umbrella company as CBS News, like that is deeply concerning.
0: What about as far as movies are concerned?
1: You know, like what worries me on that front is just like in movies and television, the kind of loss, like we could lose some great culture. Because if you look at the great movies that came out of Warner Brothers last year, like Sinners and One Battle After Another, the two big major Oscar contenders, those are movies that are topical,

0: and political, one battle after another, the Best Picture winner specifically being about revolutionaries pushing back against what appears to be Trump's America. And even in movies like Superman or the HBO show Lanterns, which takes place in the DC universe, like those are shows, they both deal with like race and anti-immigrant sentiments. And, you know, Warner Brothers has a movie coming out next week starring Tom Cruise, Digger, which is a political satire that has like John Goodman appearing like a buffoonish Trump-coded president. So you compare that to what comes out of Paramount, right? The movies and TV shows that come out of Paramount that don't have that kind of edge. And so for Paramount now to swallow Warner Brothers whole, like, I mean, that's just as things were getting so good at Warner Brothers, like that is just so deflating.
1: Hey, Rad, thanks for this.
0: Thanks for having me.
1: Pop culture columnist Rad Semenpile. Lots to come in our next half hour here on Up to Speed on CBC Radio 1. Canada announcing plans to buy 6 surveillance planes from Saab. But are they the right planes for the job? We'll find out more in our next half hour. The World This Hour is standing by. Stay tuned.

One university student is hoping to inspire people to turn darkness and pain into light through movement. We'll hear about the month-long project he's been doing, inspired by his sister's memory. Also ahead, Canada has announced plans to buy 6 surveillance planes from Saab, but are they the right plane for the job? We'll find out more in this half hour. First, though, migration season is here. Geese making their way down south. We'll hear from Fort White Alive about the magic of watching and hearing these birds on their trip. That's next here on Up to Speed on CBC Radio 1, 89.3 FM, 990 AM, and everywhere on the CBC Listen app. Stay tuned.

0: It's cloudy, 18 degrees here in downtown Winnipeg. We'll get an update on your forecast coming up. First, though, Donna Lee in studio with a look at news headlines.
1: Manitoba's NDP government says it's improving access to mental health care. It says 17 psychiatrists have been hired this year. We're going to find out more about that. And we'll find out what some of Winnipeg's mayoral candidates are pledging today on the campaign trail. We'll have all of that and more local news for you coming up at 5:30.
0: All right, thanks very much.
1: You're welcome.
0: Donna Lee from your CBC Winnipeg local news desk. Dylan Longhurst joining us now with a look at the commute so far.
2: Hey there, Faith. Been a quiet day on the commuter line. Mostly what we've been hearing is about construction. Northbound Pembina just past Abenaki-Mikanaw. You only have the middle lane in order to get through, and that's causing some backups. Past Abenaki-Mikanaw for sure at this point, so expect delays there. Also should note there's a Bombers game happening later this evening. Shouldn't be affecting your commute right now, but heading into the early evening tonight, I'd say there'd probably be a good uptick in traffic around the University of Manitoba. So expect that if you're going to be traveling in the neighborhood today. And if there's anything else slowing you down out there on the roads, you can let me know by calling 204-788-3093.
0: Well, it is migration season, and the geese who have been living in Manitoba are making their way south. On the way, thousands of them stop at places like Fort White Alive to rest, and you can enjoy watching them come into land. Ian Barnett is

0: is with Fort White Alive and joins us now. Hey, Ian.
1: Hello.
0: Tell us about these goose flight events.
1: Sure. It's something that we've been doing for decades here at Fort White. We're blessed with the type of habitat that Canada geese love, and they like to come in the evenings after spending the day on the fields fattening up to find a safe space on the water. And so what we witness every evening at just after sunset is hundreds, if not thousands, of geese flying in overhead and landing on the lakes, which creates quite a spectacular visual and auditory experience for people who are lucky enough to be here.
0: Ian, as long as you're not my mom, who is terrified of birds, so she would not enjoy this. So putting aside people who are terrified of birds, this sounds like an incredible thing to witness and to hear. I mean, you've seen this. What's it like for you?
1: It's a wonderful experience, and I do it every year. We often do actually a staff goose flight evening as part of our employee experience here, and so we participate in that. And so it's something that never gets old. I've worked at Fort White for a long time now, and it's one of my favorite fall rituals is to experience the geese flying overhead. It's just the geese can be a little bit of a love-hate relationship sometimes. Yeah. Because in the spring they can be a little bit aggressive and when they're nesting, but to see them flying in the evenings in such great numbers is one of nature's great spectacles, and we're lucky to witness it here.
0: Yeah, and your sunset goose flights have been going on for more than three decades now. Why was this originally done to celebrate the migration of these birds, in particular in this way?
1: Yeah, I mean, it just kind of happened organically, I think. Like, people, the birds started coming, first of all, and we noticed how special that was, and people would park along McCreary Road outside our gate, which would have been locked at the time, to see it happen themselves without entering Fort White. And so we obviously saw an opportunity to be able to create an event of it and have people on site and do some education programming and things like that to enhance the experience and really have people connect with the fall migration in that way.
0: It's about 20 minutes before your event today starts. What can people expect to see there?
1: Well, tonight is on Friday nights. We do a little bit of a special event. So we actually have a performer tonight, Melody Pearson Monroe, who's a local musician, will be performing starting at 6:45 for about an hour until 7:45, which is when the geese start to fly in. Every evening we have a presentation by one of our experienced birding volunteers who kind of talks about fall migration and gives some more detail and information on what the geese are doing, why they're doing it, and all that type of background info for people who aren't aware of that. And then, of course, it's the main event is watching and listening to the geese fly in, usually about a half an hour after sunset. It's a little cloudy today, so they might be coming in a little bit earlier than that, but it's usually about a half an hour after sunset when the show kind of reaches its peak.
0: Why do birds pass through Fort White Alive?
1: It's just a great habitat for them. We've got the five, we call them lakes, but they're ponds that were reclaimed industrial land. And so it became a natural wildlife habitat. We're surrounded by agricultural fields. We're on the edge of the city. So that's where the geese spend a lot of their time during the day is fattening up on the spilled grain and things like that from harvested fields. And then our lakes, ponds provide a perfect safe spot for them to spend the night every night.
0: What do you think people need to know before they come out tonight?
1: Dress for the weather, for sure. It's fairly warm out today. I don't think there's any rain in the forecast, but it is a totally outdoors event. And obviously, to get the full experience, you need to be outside. It's a great family activity, so we encourage people to come with their whole family, their little ones, to experience it. We know people make it an annual tradition to come to the goose flights, and so kids grow up coming to them every year. But just come and enjoy and listen and take in all the sensory

0: wonder that's happening when the geese fly in.
1: And you're expecting pretty good weather. It's expecting a low of 16 tonight with overcast skies, and we're already at 18, so not too far from what we're seeing right
0: now. That's a pretty perfect forecast, I would say.
1: Ian, thanks for coming on, and have a good evening.
0: Thanks, you too. Appreciate it.
1: Ian Barnett is vice president of Fort White Alive. You can catch a sunset goose flight tonight. It's $10. It starts at 5:30 with the musical performance as well. There'll be that music and a migration education station. 13 minutes after 5 o'clock, you're on CBC Radio 1, and there is nothing like warming up with a comforting beverage. In the fall, one drink reigns supreme. Yes, we're talking about the pumpkin spice latte. How, though, did this gorgeous flavor become a staple on coffee shop menus? That's in this next installment of Fall Queries with Chloe.
2: Pumpkin spice latte for Chloe. I'll admit, that's a phrase I'm fairly used to hearing in the fall. But as I sip my PSL, it makes me wonder, why are so many people, including me, obsessed with this flavor?
3: So pumpkin spice is a cultural marker of seasonal transition for many.
2: Sonia Bookman is the department head of sociology and criminology at the University of Manitoba. She wrote a chapter all about pumpkin spice for the second edition of the textbook, Seasonal Sociology.
3: Well, the first pumpkin pie recipe was published by Amelia Simmons in the late 1700s. And since then, pumpkin pie has remained relatively similar. And the flavors of pumpkin spice include some combination of cinnamon, nutmeg, ginger, cloves, and allspice. The flavor and aroma of pumpkin spice is popular mainly because it invokes a nostalgia for fall traditions and festivals, which are also social events that connect us with family or friends. So experiences like eating pumpkin pie at Thanksgiving, or carving pumpkins at Halloween, or visiting a pumpkin patch in childhood. The pumpkin spice industry, though, that we know today, however, really only took off when Starbucks adapted the flavors of pumpkin spice to a portable luxury coffee drink. So for many consumers for whom getting coffee is part of the daily routine, pumpkin spice lattes are now part of their fall ritual. But it also spurred a whole pumpkin spice season that has been commercialized. So where in fall you can get pumpkin spice scented candles, soap, or even pumpkin spice flavored Cheerios when you shop for groceries. I've got pumpkin spice flavored candles. I do like pumpkin spice latte occasionally. I've tried the pumpkin spice Cheerios. They're not bad. I will draw the line though at pumpkin spice. I believe there's pumpkin spice spam or some kind of related version of that.
1: Sonia Bookman is the Department Head of Sociology and Criminology at the University of Manitoba and author of Pumpkin Spice Lattes, Marking the Seasons with Brands, featured in the second edition of Seasonal Sociology. Another fun fact, though, although some coffee shops may create their own pumpkin syrup, pumpkin spice does not contain any pumpkin. Here's the latest from Winnipeg hip-hop group Super Duty Tough Work. This one's called Random Acts of Flyness.

0: That's Winnipeg hip hop group Super Duty Tough Work with Random Acts of Flyness. We're at 20 minutes after 5 o'clock here on CBC Radio 1, 89.3 FM, 990 AM, and everywhere on the CBC Listen app. It is cloudy and 18 degrees here in downtown Winnipeg. Similar conditions at the airport. In Brandon, mostly cloudy and 18, sunny in Dauphin and 24 degrees. Bit gusty, though, from the southeast to 42 kilometers an hour. In Thompson this hour, mostly cloudy and 17 degrees. And at the airport in Kenora, mostly cloudy and 17 degrees. Still to come in our next half hour of the program, one university student is hoping to inspire people to turn darkness and pain into light through movement. We'll hear about the month-long project he's been doing inspired by his sister's memory. That's coming up in our next half hour of the program. First, though, Canada has announced a preliminary agreement to buy 6 surveillance planes from Swedish manufacturer Saab. The planes would be built in Canada in partnership with Bombardier. But do these new aircraft meet Canada's needs? And does this deal have any influence on the government's plans for purchasing new fighter jets? Kyle Duggan is a Canadian Press defense reporter joining us from Ottawa. Hey, Kyle.
1: Hey, thanks for having me on.
0: What are these planes and what are they supposed to do for Canada's military?
1: Yeah, these are long-range radar planes. Canada hasn't had these before, and the government wants to buy 6. They're called airborne early warning and control aircraft. And basically, they just detect threats at a long range, and they also serve as a command and control center. So they do surveillance, and they also help coordinate what your forces are doing so they can, interact with other aircraft and help coordinate them, especially important if you're buying stealth fighters like the F-35.
0: So essentially, they're sort of like the eyes and ears when the military sends them.
1: Yeah, eye in the sky, exactly. And so Prime Minister Mark Carney had announced earlier this year that Saab would be the preferred supplier for the platform. He did it at a big defense expo in Ottawa, which I have never seen a prime minister at this thing, so it was just notable that he was there. It took many in the industry by surprise and had passed over alternatives that are made by American companies that also wanted to bid on the contract. So it's a bit of a controversial move. Today we've got them, they're taking another step forward towards, they're negotiating towards a contract, although they haven't officially

0: inked a deal yet. So we haven't technically bought these planes, but we seem to be headed in that direction.
1: In sort of the big picture here, the government has said boosting our country's industrial capacity is part of their defense procurement strategy. But if we already make planes here, how would this deal boost our capacity?
0: Yeah, so these are the planes are that, like, the airframe itself

0: put it back together again with all the complicated equipment, and it gets a bit of a tail fin, shark fin kind of looking thing on top of it. So it comes out at the other end looking pretty different. And part of what they're talking about would involve militarizing them in Canada. So there's, you know, a jobs component to this that makes it especially interesting. So there's that aspect, and Saab's sales pitch, you can bet, included data sovereignty. So, you know, you get to build these in Canada, and then you get control over the data, the sensitive data the planes will be using, which is interesting right now, right, given all that's happening in America.
1: Great. Talk about the Conservative Party, because it asked the Auditor General and Parliamentary Budget Officer to investigate this deal, saying these planes had military shortcomings. What exactly are we talking about here?
0: Mm-hmm. So there's been a few concerns raised in the media about its capability. So when the military comes up with a platform it wants, it produces a wish list or to the range of capabilities it thinks the thing should have. And there have been some questions raised about whether, you know, it doesn't have the full 360-degree radar coverage it wanted. It doesn't have air-to-air refueling capability. So the Conservatives are starting a debate over requirements and capabilities. So it's becoming entering the political domain, and the Liberals are going to have to find a way to defend this. And so their kind of quick response has been, you know, they're looking at stimulating the economy, but then also not everything, there's not nothing out there that would meet all of the technical criteria. So it's, you know, it's early stages of what's happening with the politics of it. But, you know, defense procurement is no stranger to being a major political flashpoint. And, you know, as the government increasingly looks to sole source things, you can bet that there will be more of these kinds of debates happening.
1: Right. And we can't have this conversation without talking about the Gripen fighter jets, right? How do you think this deal might affect Saab's chances of selling Canada on the Gripen?
0: Well, I think the two aren't directly connected. Like they're having these negotiations separately. But it's the same kind of idea that Saab's selling a lot of them, of the platform, and they're looking to find a new place they could produce some component of it. So with the case of the Gripens, that was part of their offer is like build them in Canada and then, you know, sell them internationally or, right, or have them sent to Ukraine or whatever.
1: And could that be could Winnipeg or Manitoba be one of those places that they build the airframe?
0: That's a good question. I don't know the answer to that. It's hard to say because some of this negotiations all happen behind the scenes.
1: Right.
0: My inkling is that it's hard to say where the government is going to land on the Gripen at this point. Whether it's going for a mixed fleet or whether it's going with the order of F-35s, it's like the government itself has not said what it plans to do, when it's going to make the decision. But the pressure will increase as we start to buy the F-35s and they start to come online, right? So we've already bought the first 16. We're going to get the first batch of them in the next couple of months, and as the trade war intensifies, there will be pressure in kind of the other direction too, because the government's going to be dealing with the Trump administration, more tariffs and so on. So it's interesting to see how the government is pivoting with the radar planes away from the U.S. But at the same time, it's not really clear exactly what the government is going to do with the F-35. We're buying some of them. Whether we go with a mixed fleet or not, they haven't said.
1: And then there is, of course, Canada's move towards potentially becoming an associate member of the EU, right?
0: Yeah. And to be honest with you, I don't know what that means. Like, no one has defined what exactly that means. What I can say is that the government has signed some agreements with the EU to do more defense procurement in Europe, to have more collaboration there. They're looking to get Canadian companies working with European companies and into the procurement streams. So that is interesting to watch, what's happening with the SAFE agreement. And that's very early days. So it's hard to say how exactly that'll

0: pan out, but that is kind of the more important part of this. But at the same time, you know, Carney has clearly signaled he wants to be closer to Europe. I can't speak to the exact term, associate member. Until they actually say what exactly that means, like, that doesn't mean anything to me. But Carney campaigned on moving away from U.S. Defense, relying on the U.S. defense sector so much, and you are starting to see that happen.
1: Kyle, thanks for your work and for making time today. Take care.
0: All right, thanks much.
1: Kyle Duggan is a Canadian Press defense reporter, and he joined us out of Ottawa. We're at 29 minutes after 5 o'clock here on CBC Radio 1. Dylan Longhurst back for an update on your commute so far.
2: There's been a large amount of no calls to the commuter line this show. It's been quiet. Only thing that's been causing an ongoing issue, honestly, northbound Pembina, just north of Abenaki-Mekona, there's some construction there that's slowing things down quite a bit for northbound commuters, backed up past the intersection last I checked. So expect some ongoing delays northbound Pembina near Abenaki today. And in the same neighborhood, just expect some delays traveling near the U of M today. It's a Bombers game day. Kickoff is at 7 o'clock, which means it's going to be getting a little bit busier over the next hour or so. If there's anything you want to mention about your commute, you got another half hour to let us know at 204-788-3093.
1: All right, thanks very much, Dylan Longhurst, following your commute today. Kayla Nunkman is our show director, Jenica Sewell on the controls. I'm Faith Fundahl. It is National Suicide Prevention Month, and one university student is taking on his own project to raise funds and awareness. We're going to hear from him coming up next here on Up to Speed on CBC Radio 1 after the news.
3: This is CBC News. Good afternoon, I'm Donna Lee. In downtown Winnipeg at 5:30, it's cloudy and 18 degrees. Tonight, it'll be mainly cloudy, windy too, with a low of 15. Premier Wab Kanu is urging Bloodvein First Nation to reconsider turning away licensed moose hunters, saying it could escalate division between Indigenous and non-Indigenous people. It comes amid new allegations from the Manitoba Wildlife Federation, saying that hunters are once again being prevented from accessing public land in the territory about 200 kilometres northeast of Winnipeg. Kanu says the province sent the First Nation a cease and desist letter earlier this month.
4: If you're causing division between Indigenous and non-Indigenous and not letting non-Indigenous people participate in the sharing of the land, that's not right either. And that's going to lead to backlash and it's going to lead to hatred. And it's not going to be you at the check stop who's paying the price. It's going to be some kid on the playground. It's going to be some person walking on the street by themselves.
3: Bloodvein says according to its laws, no one is allowed to hunt moose on its land without a permit from council. The First Nation pointed to concerns over food security and declining moose populations. In a statement today, Chief Lisa Young accused Manitoba of paying lip service to reconciliation. She's calling on the province to meaningfully consult with them. Now, Kanu and his cabinet were in Selkirk today to announce the government has hired 17 psychiatrists this year. 14 of them are working mainly in Winnipeg. 3 are at the Selkirk Mental Health Center. Housing, Addictions, and Homelessness Minister Bernadette Smith says Manitoba is creating opportunities for physicians to stay here after they complete their residency.
5: And this is super important because usually psychiatrists train here, they go into private practice, or they leave our province. So these folks are choosing to stay here in our province, support Manitobans. So we're really proud of you and we really uplift you for all of the work that you're doing.
3: A health official says roughly 20% of psychiatry positions were vacant before these physicians were hired. They said filling these vacancies means more patients can be assessed and treated. Manitoba's official opposition is looking for a new campaign director. Calgary political strategist Stephen Carter announced today that he's left his job preparing the Progressive Conservatives for the next election. Carter made that announcement on X, the social media platform formerly known as Twitter. He was in the role for 9 months. Abhi Khan leads the PCs.
6: Well, I would say that a lot of great work has been done by Stephen Carter getting us ready for the campaign, whenever that may be. I mean, the set date is October of 27. It's still a far ways away.
3: Khan would not say why Carter quit. On Winnipeg's campaign trail today, incumbent mayor Scott Gillingham says he wants the Seine River Waterway to be a permanent recreation and historic corridor. Gillingham says if he wins a second term, the city would map out property along the Seine, formalize access rules to use it, and develop a conservancy

0: to manage the waterway. He said he isn't sure what this will cost. Meanwhile, mayoral candidate Mike Vojiakis says the city needs to keep road construction crews working around the clock. He says if he's elected, he would negotiate 24-hour construction contracts. Too often, he says road lanes are closed when crews are not working.
1: Putting out pylons is not progress. Getting roads finished and reopened is progress. We need to have 24-hour construction on all routes that close down traffic on major roads. If a major road is important enough to shut down, getting it reopened is a priority.
0: Vojiakis also says he would lower water rates by 10% and freeze them for 4 years, which he would pay for partially by canceling the planned installation of new smart water meters. The Victoria Hospital Foundation is honoring a longtime surgical nurse and donor. Mavis Tyshinsky started her nursing career 70 years ago at the Vic. She was one of the first nurses to be trained in laparoscopic surgery. Tyshinsky's died earlier this year. Her husband, Will, donated more than $530,000 in her memory to support the hospital. Jessica Miller is the foundation's CEO.
2: In recognition of this transformational gift, and Mavis's significant contributions to our surgery program during her career, OR Theater Number 4 will now be known as the Mavis Tyshinsky Surgical Suite.
0: The upgrades to the suite were completed earlier this month. It's not the first donation the Tyshinskys have made to the hospital. The Will and Mavis Tyshinsky Tranquility Trail is designed to support mental health at the hospital. And finally, this hour, it's official.
3: I've got the paperwork to sign the proclamation to end daylight savings time in Manitoba.
0: That's Premier Wob Kanew signing the proclamation this afternoon in Selkirk. This means Manitobans will no longer have to fall back or spring ahead anymore and will stay on what we currently know as daylight time year-round. And that is your CBC News from Winnipeg. Your next local CBC News is after Your World Tonight.
4: All right, thanks very much.
0: You're welcome.
4: That's Donnelly from your CBC Winnipeg local news desk. Riley Lejek back now for more on what to expect.
5: Yeah, if you're on the way to the Bombers game tonight, 7 o'clock, expect a cloudy sky, maybe a bit breezy at times tonight. It won't be like, you know, that biting north wind
4: right,
5: that we typically see as we get into the cooler months here, but it's a southerly wind. Nonetheless, still might be a little bit breezy for that game tonight into, I almost said IG Field, Princess Auto Stadium. I caught myself yesterday already once, so.
4: You got it right.
5: I got it right this time, yeah. As we get into the weekend, though, a bit of a mixed bag across the province. So there is a bit of instability that will start to push in as we get through the day tomorrow, likely into the early morning hours for places like Morden-Winkler, Emerson, and later into the morning and afternoon hours for the Red River Valley, eastern Manitoba, and into the Interlake. There is still a little bit of disagreement with the forecast modeling on this. My in-house one that I've been looking at, which is typically fairly accurate, has been pushing this a little bit further east throughout the day. However, the Canadian and American forecast models are actually keeping this on track to what we've seen the models doing earlier, which is pushing it right through, right north through the Red River Valley, through Winnipeg, and into the Interlake in eastern Manitoba. So I am expecting that we'll see some showers tomorrow. It won't be a total washout, but like I said a little earlier in the show, it's enough of a shower that it will likely be a little bit annoying if you're outside at the time that this starts, right? So it's 5 to 10 millimeters is a pretty general sense of what I'm expecting across parts of the south tomorrow. Temperatures hanging around the high teens or low 20s across the south tomorrow into northern Manitoba, really anywhere from 18 to about 21 degrees in the Paw OCN into Flin Flon, for example, where there likely will be a little bit more sun. The better day for any outdoor activities will be Sunday. High pressure moves in. That will clear us out across much of Manitoba, northwestern Ontario, so mainly sunny sky. Temperatures again, high teens, low 20s through the day on Sunday. That's our break because there's another system that'll likely impact us as we get into the day on Monday. There's still quite a bit of disagreement with the forecast models on this one. However, at this point, I'm looking at rain for southern Manitoba as we get through the afternoon hours and likely seeing some of that tapering off as we get into the evening. So just know that there likely might be some wet weather coming our way. fairly good chance of that as we get into Monday, and prepare for a bit of wet weather tomorrow as well.
4: All right. Noted. Have a good weekend.
5: You too.
4: Thanks very much. Riley Lechek, our CBC Manitoba weather specialist. You'll hear and see more of him coming up on your CBC Winnipeg News at 6. Dylan Longhurst back for an update on the community.

0: meet so far.
1: Really, an update is stretching it, Faith, because I have not heard much about the commute for a long while. And I take it that's probably a good thing, actually, because no one's running into any slowdowns, at least none that we haven't heard of already. Northbound Pembina, there's construction just past the intersection with Abenojimikina. Now, that's been slowing things down much of the afternoon. So just if you're driving in the area, expect some delays. You have to go through the middle lane after the intersection to get by. So remember to zipper merge. It helps everyone go a little bit faster. And yeah, there's a Bombers game kickoff at 7 o'clock. So within the next hour, you might notice an uptick of traffic on the south end of the city. Just keep that in mind if you're heading in that direction today. Anything else you're seeing that's slowing you down right now on your commute, you can give me a call. That number is 204-788-3093.
0: Winnipeg singer-songwriter Cease is opening for a show tomorrow. They'll be at The Handsome Daughter at 7:30 p.m., opening for Halifax band Pillow Fight. Here's a track from Cease's EP, Briefly, released earlier this year. This one's called Enormous.

0: That's Winnipeg artist Cease with a tune called Enormous. They'll be playing at the Handsome Daughter tomorrow evening. Time to check in now with Chris Edwards at the CBC National Business Desk. Good afternoon.
1: Good afternoon, Faith.
0: Let's start with the U.S. President Donald Trump's threat to potentially ban diesel exports from the U.S. What would happen if he did that?
1: The short answer is diesel prices would increase here in Canada, especially eastern Canada. Trump is under pressure to lower U.S. fuel prices, and diesel prices there have jumped about 75%. Now, Canada exports more diesel than it uses, so there wouldn't actually be a shortage of it here. But our refineries are based mostly in Western Canada. The East relies a bit on U.S. diesel imports, so there could be an imbalance there, though we could always ship it across the country by rail. But on top of that, and perhaps most importantly, the price of diesel is set globally. An American ban would likely raise that price, even if it temporarily lowers it for Americans. Richard Masson is the former CEO of the Alberta Petroleum Marketing Commission, and he explained what could happen around the world.
2: 1.7 million barrels a day go out of the U.S. Gulf Coast to Europe. And so if Europe, Britain, and places like that don't have access to that diesel, they're going to start calling on other places. So, for example, the Big Irving refinery in New Brunswick puts its refined products on ships. That's a perfect source of supply that could go over to Europe or to South America if the price is high enough, and it would draw it away from domestic markets and the U.S. Northeast market.
1: Now, again, this is not a done deal. And yesterday, an official from the White House even denied a report the U.S. is actively preparing for a 90-day ban. But nevertheless, be ready for some potential changes next week.
0: All right. Let's turn to an update on the tragic Tumblr Ridge shooting. We've learned more about the involvement of AI chatbots. What do we know?
1: We now have the contents of a second ChatGPT account the shooter used to prepare for the shooting. This is from reporting by American magazine Mother Jones. The shooter killed 8 people in February, including 6 children. And before they did so, they consulted ChatGPT for advice on how to do it. ChatGPT initially refused and banned the account, but the shooter simply made another account, and not only did they convince that new one to help them, that chatbot gave them advice on how to avoid its own safeguards. Mark Fullman is the one who broke that story. He's the national affairs editor at Mother Jones. We spoke to him earlier today. Fullman highlighted how disturbing these chats were and how unpredictable these bots can be.
3: I think a lot of people at this point have had the experience with chatbots where it says or does kind of strange things. To have a chatbot engage in this way was, I think, quite astonishing when I discovered this part of the material, that essentially what the shooter did was, after the first account was shut down, went back on with a second account and started telling ChatGPT why the first account had gotten shut down. And then the response from the chatbot was to say, well, you know, you can essentially hide your discussion of violence and violent content by just saying that it's fiction or hypothetical.
1: The BC government is suing ChatGPT creator OpenAI for its alleged role in the shooting. It says OpenAI failed to notify law enforcement of the threats of the shooter made on its platform before the shooting was carried out. It's also suing the company for what it says are lack of safeguards.
0: Let's end off with a positive tech story. MapQuest is doubling down on its support of Lake Ontario. What's going on there?
1: MapQuest CEO is putting his money where his mouth is. He was in Toronto this week and made a special trip to Lake Ontario because, unlike other tech companies like Google and Apple, who for their US-based map app users have changed the name of Lake Ontario to Lake America, as per President Trump's executive order, MapQuest is keeping the label Lake Ontario for everyone. Now, Canadians will also see Lake Ontario when they use Apple Maps or Google Maps, but the moment they cross the border into the US, that will change. But MapQuest is really making a point, to the extent they've posted an advertising campaign across the US proclaiming Lake Ontario. And the move has evidently paid off. The day after MapQuest stated their opinion on this, they reached number one in navigation apps on the US App Store, with downloads hitting 50 times their usual level.
0: Huh, fascinating. Have a good weekend.
1: You too, Faith.
0: Chris Edwards at your CBC National Business Desk. The month of September is dedicated to raising awareness about suicide prevention in our country.

0: country, and one university student in Winnipeg has been doing what he can to be part of that. Raiden Sila started an initiative to run 6 kilometers every day of the month, posting about his progress on social media as a way to raise awareness about mental health and suicide prevention, and also to raise funds for both Sunshine House and the Indigenous Students Association on campus. Raiden is a University of Manitoba student and the Indigenous representative for the University of Manitoba Students Union. The CBC's Marcy Maracusa spoke to Raiden earlier today.
1: It's been fantastic. I've enjoyed it so much.
0: Yeah.
1: And I can definitely see like the health benefits of it as well from my first day and now where I am now.
0: Sure.
1: And not even just look wise, but like my body, like comparing to my first day of running to now, like mm-hmm. I can definitely feel my endurance going up. And
2: what started you to get out there? It's quite an undertaking. So what prompted you to say it won't be as hard as what people go through when they're dealing with their mental health? What was the, you know, catalyst for this?
1: I think the idea of doing it was just, I wanted to step out of my comfort zone too a little bit and really challenge myself, both physically and mentally, right? Just to show like you can do whatever you put your mind to, right? There are some days, because I tried to get out there every morning, but there are some days where I have really long days and I just can't wake up in the morning. And I do it in the evening, but it was mostly, yeah, just to challenge myself, just because I'm not a morning person in the slightest. I hate waking up like anything before 8 a.m., you know, but by doing this, I have to challenge myself to get up at 5 a.m. and be there for 7 to start running. So yeah, like I said, I just wanted to push myself out of my comfort zone a little bit. And yeah.
2: You have shared that mental health and suicide awareness was a top priority.
1: Yes.
2: For you after getting elected as UMSU Indigenous Representative.
1: Yes.
2: Tell me why it's high on your priority list in that role.
1: Yes, absolutely. So there's a lot of reasons as to why. When I got elected into that role, I did make a statement that I want to make the Indigenous community on my campus seen, heard, loved, respected in a way that's never been done before. And I want to focus on current issues that Indigenous people are facing around the country, around the world. MMIW is a huge one that I'm really passionate about. Not a lot of people understand, or I don't think a lot of people realize that health and nutrition is also a really big problem, right? But the one closest to my heart being mental health and suicide awareness is just, I grew up seeing kind of like the addiction patterns, right? I seen what it can do to people, what it can do to families. And unfortunately, like a big reason as to why I was doing this was I lost my sister in 2017 to suicide. And that was like hard. That was a really hard time during that period of grieving. I didn't know what to do with the grief that I felt, the darkness and the pain that came with it. And I noticed a pattern, and it prompted me at a really young age to notice a pattern of like, hey, well, why did she decide to do that? You know, I asked those questions really early on. I was about 12 years old, turning 13 when she passed. And then it made me ask those questions and it made me put one and one together, right? Because before she passed away, I noticed like the addictions in my family, you know, but then when she died to suicide, I was like, hey, well, why? Right. And she was under the influence when she passed away. And I don't think that is something that she absolutely would have done if she was sober. Right. It was just wrong place, wrong time, wrong mindset, and everything all together at once just did that. And ever since then, the darkness and that pain that I felt that came from my sister's passing was just very hurtful. And I didn't want, every time I thought of my sister Cheyenne, I associated her with that pain, that level of darkness that came with it. And I didn't want to do that anymore. And so a couple of years after that too is in 2019, I did a bike ride actually from Winnipeg, Manitoba to Thompson, Manitoba called Rain's Ride for Hope, where I biked all that way for the same reason, mental health and suicide awareness. And I just, the main reason why I'm doing this is because I want to show people that you can turn something bad, something dark into something good, right? Anything dark can be brought into light, right? And I really just want to show people that. I use this quote all the time that, you know, there's a lot of people out there who are looking for the light at the end of a dark tunnel, right? But sometimes that's not coming. And sometimes you have to create your own light so other people can benefit from it.

0: right?
1: I love that.
0: I was able to create light from what happened, and I feel like I was able to share a lot of good through what happened with my sister.
1: Cheyenne, you said?
0: Yes,
1: your Cheyenne. Sister? How, was she older or younger than you?
0: She was older. Yeah. She was, I can't recall exactly how old she was at the time, but like late 20s, I'd say.
1: Yeah. You were the little brother.
0: Yes.
1: It's quite something that you're doing this. What have you heard from others about your, about the impact it has on them, that you're sharing the light, but you also understand the grief?
0: My social media, like I don't get like a lot of comments or a lot of likes or anything like that, and that's fine. The main point of this initiative is just purely the message. And I'm hoping just anybody just hears it, listens to it, sees what I'm, or hears what I'm just trying to say. And I have had many folks come talk to me in person and be like, hey, I see what you're doing and I love it. And I had one friend specifically who I was talking to. I was kind of in a rut a little bit, a couple of days, because, you know, when you do something like this, you have really high expectations of how it goes. And I feel like it wasn't, I wasn't meeting my own expectations. And so I kind of put in the rut. I was like, why am I doing this? What's the point? Is anyone even hearing this? But I had a friend who came talk to me. We were just sitting down and then they were like, you know, I had a really rough summer, but seeing what you're doing, getting out there, just moving and moving for your mental health. Cause the idea of the initiative is movement is medicine too, right? They were like, it has inspired me to just want to take care of myself more, go on walks. And when I say like movement is medicine, like movement is medicine looks like anything, right? Walking, running, biking, absolutely anything that just gets your body going, right?
1: I wonder whether or not you felt like stigma around bringing it out in the light.
0: Not at all. No, actually.
1: That's fantastic.
0: I wear my heart on my sleeve, I think, in everything that I've gone through in my life. I don't want to say like everybody knows about it, but also I carry... Every challenge, every difficulties that I've faced in my life has given me an opportunity to overcome it and grow stronger as a person. And that's what I want other people to feel and see, right? Because the reality of life is, they say there are two things that are guaranteed, right? Life and death, right? But also the pain that comes with living the life, right? And you're going to go through something. Something is going to happen in your life that makes you feel horrible and pain, right? And that's inevitable. But it's about what you do in that moment that really defines you as your person and your growth that I really want people to see as well, right?
1: Do you ever think about how proud your sister would be?
0: Absolutely. Yes, absolutely. I her spirit name is White Star Woman. And every time I'm running or walking outside, especially at night, and I see the stars, I just think about her and just how, like, I'm doing it for her. I'm not doing it for her in her memory, right? Because another thing, too, is, like, when she passed, I didn't want that to be the end of her story. I wanted to carry it forward.
2: Raiden Sila is a student at the University of Manitoba and the Indigenous representative for the Students' Union. If you or someone you know needs help, Canada's Suicide Prevention Hotline is 988. 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
3: Premier Wab Kanu is urging licensed moose hunters being turned away at a check stop to call him. This comes amid ongoing concerns from the Manitoba Wildlife Federation over what it says is a blockade near Blood Vein River First Nation. And the official opposition is looking for a new campaign manager. Calgary political strategist Stephen Carter announced today he's left his job preparing the Progressive Conservatives for the next election. We'll have those and more local news for you coming after Your World Tonight.
2: All right, thanks very much.
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2: Donnelly from your CBC Winnipeg local news desk. Dylan Longhurst has a last look at the commute.
4: Very few calls today about the commute. If you're traveling northbound on Pembina and Abenaki-Mikina, expect some delays due to construction in the area. And if you are heading to the Bombers game, that will also be causing some delays. Kickoff at 7, so if you're in the neighborhood, just expect an uptick in traffic today. Thank you for the calls we did get today. And Faith, of course, thank you for the show.
2: Thanks very much. Dylan Longhurst and Kaylin Monkman, our show directors here today. Jenica Sewell, our technician. Nella Gonzalez is our show producer. Leif Larson is our senior producer of audio. And a big thanks to our team of folks in our current affairs unit who put together all of our programs. Corey Funk, Chloe Friesen, Sierra Sanders, Sophia Peralta-Barron, Chidi Akuma, Marshall Hodgins, and

0: Some Canadians who can afford to go out of the country or out of province to a private clinic for a joint replacement. 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
1: 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I felt it is our right to try and recoup.
0: Sending in receipts on White Coat Black Art with Dr. Brian Goldman. Tomorrow afternoon at 1:30, 2 in Newfoundland, 3:30 Pacific. And on demand on CBC Listen. Your World Tonight is coming up next. Then in half an hour, it's As It Happens.
2: Hi, I'm Chris Howden. A Haitian-Canadian author is no longer in the running for a prestigious prize after being accused of using generative AI. A Montreal writer calls the controversy a witch hunt and tells us AI is not a writer's enemy.
3: And then the response from the chatbot was to say, well, you know, you can essentially hide your discussion of violence and violent content by just saying that it's fiction or hypothetical.
4: A violent mass shooting that was anything but hypothetical following months of virtual conversations with a chatbot. New revelations allege ChatGPT advised the Tumblr Ridge shooter how to evade OpenAI's own security protocols and helped plan the attack that left 9 people dead, even suggesting which weapon could do the most damage inside a school. This is Your World Tonight. I'm Tanya Fletcher, also on the program.
5: The Canadians, again, periodically they come and they want to have a deal. When they do, we talk. As we saw before, we gave them a deal. They left. They call us now and then, and we have good conversations about potential deals, but it's not, no urgency on our side, I would say.
4: Trade dispute? What trade dispute? And the top U.S. negotiator says his country is comfortable with where things stand with Canada. But with the midterms on the horizon, is Washington bluffing? You can still be twisted, just be clever about it. That's one piece of advice that ChatGPT allegedly gave to the shooter in Tumblr Ridge, BC. It comes from an investigative report in American magazine Mother Jones. The reporting includes more disturbing details of how the chatbot appeared to enable and contribute to the shooting earlier this year. Aaron Collins has more on the reaction with our top story tonight.
3: Graphic violent images and images of self-harm, talking about firearms and explosives and so on.
6: The details in Mark Folman's reporting are disturbing. The Mother Jones writer documenting interactions he says are between the Tumblr Ridge shooter and ChatGPT.
3: The shooter in Tumblr Ridge was asking for long narrative fantasies about mass killings with essentially identifying as the perpetrator.
6: Folman says the chats took place up until the day Jessie Van Rootselaar killed 8 people and injured dozens of others before taking her own life. The Mother Jones reporter says the 18-year-old used a second ChatGPT account created after the first one was suspended by the company. He says the AI helped the teenager navigate around its own security protocols to continue asking questions about mass shootings.
3: There's extensive violent ideation and fantasizing and planning going on in the second account. And that went on for months.
6: The article caught BC's Attorney General off guard.
7: It's far worse than I ever imagined.
6: Nikki Sharma says the allegations in the article do not impact BC's lawsuit against OpenAI for its role in the Tumblr Ridge shooting. But Sharma says the AI chats quoted are disconcerting.
7: I wasn't aware of the contents of the chats. What Mother Jones reported when I reviewed it made me so angry.

0: It should make everybody angry.
1: Sharma wants Ottawa to make companies more criminally accountable for their AI. In a statement, the federal AI minister says he was unaware of the conversations detailed in the Mother Jones report. But Evan Solomon says that what has been reported raises serious questions about how OpenAI identified and responded to warning signs. Still, some industry watchers say AI isn't solely to blame for the shooting.
2: We have a broken system. We now have a convenient scapegoat for the failures of that system.
1: AI expert Alexandra Samuel says chronic underfunding of mental health supports for young people in BC and across Canada also played a major role in the shooting.
2: It's not ChatGPT's fault that there is a mental health crisis in this province. It's not ChatGPT's fault that we are underfunding mental health in this country relative to the spending of other public health systems around the world.
1: The CBC has not seen or verified the chats featured in the Mother Jones article. OpenAI did not respond to CBC's requests for comment today. Mother Jones says the company did not answer questions about their reporting either. Aaron Collins, CBC News, Calgary.
3: Multiple police agencies are investigating a disturbing email sent to 9 Islamic schools across multiple provinces. The anonymous message is full of hateful slurs and death threats against Muslims, including children. Rafi Bujikanyan has more from Ottawa, where parents say they're scared for their kids' safety.
4: Me, my husband, and other moms, main group chats are in, we're worried and anxious.
5: School pickups and drop-offs are a little more tense for Sarah Omar this week. Her 5-year-old daughter attends Abrar Elementary in Ottawa, one of 9 Islamic private schools across Canada, which received an email threatening to kill Muslims en masse unless they are deported.
4: But at the same time, honestly, we won't be intimidated. You know, we have confidence in our schools, in our community. So, you know, we won't stop living and bringing our children to school.
5: Seen by CBC News, the email uses dehumanizing language against Muslims and says millions on top of millions of people in Canada are ready to take up arms. It then alludes to the upcoming Alberta referendum regarding provincial secession, saying Muslims will be deported or slaughtered once Alberta becomes its own nation, and then adds this will happen regardless of the election results and they won't be warned again.
6: My reaction was just shocked. Given the, you know, the explicitly violent nature of the email.
5: Mohammed Salim is the principal at Abrar Elementary. He says he opened up the note earlier this week, alerted law enforcement and parents immediately, and then found out that other schools in Ontario, as well as Vancouver and Montreal, received the same email.
6: Regardless of which community they belong to, our children should be safe.
5: CBC News saw an Ottawa police car in front of the school during pickup time on Thursday this week, and Ottawa is among 5 municipal police forces that responded to our requests for comment, saying it has beefed up security in the neighborhood. London police say they are collaborating with partner law agencies to gather information and assess any potential connections.
7: It just shakes your confidence in your existence in this society. At its core.
5: That city still shaking from the deadly attack 5 years ago, which saw a driver plow their vehicle into the Afzal family, killing 4 members, an incident police called a hate-motivated crime and a judge sentenced as a terror attack. Nabil Sultan is a spokesperson for the Muslim Association of Canada.
7: A part of you wants to move on and a part of you wants to believe that it was a lone wolf incident and that something like this should not happen again. And this is a reminder that that is not the case and that we're still under threat.
5: Public Safety Minister Gary Anandasangari says in a statement, the federal government is deeply disturbed by the threats and says there are several ongoing investigations into the matter. Rafi Bujikanyan, CBC News, Ottawa.
3: Coming up, a CBC investigation finds that Israel is clearing rubble inside Gaza. Israel says it's to protect their troops. Critics say it could constitute a war crime. Also, a new poll suggests support for Alberta sovereignty is waning, with the referendum on a separation vote now just a few weeks away. And later, we'll have this story.
8: In the Canadian Football League's annual rivalry series, the Montreal Alouettes take on the BC Lions. But a more fitting showdown may be in the works, Montreal against Quebec City.
0: In my-

0: years playing in the late 90s and 2000s, Quebec City's always been a place where, as players, we've always thought about why not have a team in Quebec City itself. The fans are extremely passionate.
1: I'm Sarah Levitt. Later on Your World Tonight, how the CFL is in talks to possibly expand to Quebec City and how the lack of a viable home for the team may stand in the way.
2: The United States is digging in, it appears, for the long haul in its ongoing trade war with Canada. President Donald Trump's trade representative says there's no urgency on their side to resolve the dispute. His comments come ahead of the next shot in the conflict, the U.S. banning several Canadian imports next week. Katie Simpson has more from Washington.
3: The reality is President Trump is comfortable where we are on Canada.
4: From the American perspective, there is no immediate end in sight to its trade war with Canada. The lead negotiator for the Trump administration, U.S. Trade Representative Jameson Greer, arguing that the status quo works for them.
3: We're still getting what we need from them in terms of oil, gas, potash. So there's still a lot of strong trade between the two countries.
4: During an interview with an American cable news network, he also suggested that dealing with Canada is not a priority.
3: The Canadians, again, periodically they come and they want to have a deal. When they do, we talk. As we saw before, we gave them a deal. They left. They call us now and then, and we have good conversations about potential deals, but it's not, no urgency on our side, I would say.
4: The trade war is set to intensify next week as the U.S. imposes a ban on certain Canadian exports, including alcohol, motorcycles, and some dairy products. The latest move in a tit-for-tat dispute that does not appear to have an off-ramp.
5: Every day that these tariffs are applied to sectors of our economy causes hardship.
4: Unsurprisingly, the lead Canadian minister responsible for trade with the U.S., Dominic LeBlanc, says the status quo is unacceptable. And while this is a priority for Canada, LeBlanc would not say there's an urgent need to get back to the negotiating table.
5: It doesn't exactly strengthen your hand in the conversation if people know you're desperate to get an arrangement at any cost.
4: Greer may possibly be overplaying his hand in this moment, according to a former Canadian ambassador to the U.S.
6: Well, we have to be careful with the rhetoric. Saying there's no urgency might mean there is urgency.
4: Frank McKenna also told CBC's chief political correspondent, Rosemary Barton, there is good reason for the Trump administration to want to urgently resolve the trade dispute with Canada.
6: I would think in terms of some of the states in play in this midterm election, which is starting to swing pretty sharply blue, there would be some urgency because the affordability issue is a big issue and trade is associated with affordability.
4: LeBlanc and Greer are said to be in regular communication, including a previously scheduled call today, though no in-person negotiations are planned as this trade war grinds on. Katie Simpson, CBC News, Washington.
2: The federal government has signed a preliminary deal for 6 Global Eye early warning aircraft to be manufactured in Canada. Swedish firm Saab plans to build the aircraft in collaboration with Bombardier. The Conservatives say the decision was made too quickly and the aircraft will require changes to meet Canadian military requirements. Ottawa agrees there will need to be changes, but insists the deal brings economic benefits because the planes will be built domestically. Support for an independent Alberta appears to be slipping. That's according to a new poll commissioned by CBC News. It comes less than a month before the province votes on whether to stay in Canada or launch a referendum to leave. Josh McLean has the latest.
7: Alberta belongs in Canada, and Canada needs Alberta.
8: For months now, the separation debate has been front and center in Alberta.
9: Alberta has outgrown Canada.
8: Now, new polling commissioned by CBC News suggests support for separation is softening.
10: We're seeing the number of people who say they're going to vote for separation down in this poll.
8: That's pollster Janet Brown. Here's what it shows. 23% of respondents say they would vote to pursue independence, down 4 points from a similar poll in April. The random survey of 1,200 Albertans was conducted between September 8th to 21st. The margin of error, plus or minus 2.8 percentage points, 19 times out of 20.
10: It just seems like the temperature on Alberta's relationship with Ottawa has toned down. People seem to be less worried about Ottawa. They're feeling more confident that the memo of understanding is going to result in some energy infrastructure.
8: That shows in Albertans' approval of Prime Minister Mark Carney's leadership. More than half of respondents say they are very impressed.

0: University of Calgary political scientist Lisa Young.
1: Canadians are, including in Alberta, are concerned about the trade war with the United States, are angry with the Trump administration in a variety of ways. The prospect of then going it alone without Canada is, I think, a little less appealing.
0: Alberta Premier Danielle Smith, on the other hand, is in a tough spot. She has repeatedly said she wants Alberta to stay in Canada, but this poll suggests just over half of people surveyed who support her United Conservative Party say they will vote to pursue separation. Smith's fortunes with Albertan voters at large may be fading too. Her party is now in a dead heat with the opposition NDP. Here's Janet Brown again.
2: With this referendum, she has entered into very complicated territory. She's trying to manage a party that's divided. She's trying to manage the referendum. It's not just separation. There's nine other questions. So she is in a much stickier situation right now than the NDP is. The NDP has one message. We shouldn't be having a referendum. We should be talking about health care and education.
0: As for the actual outcome of referendum day, she says voter turnout will be key. Today is the last day to request an advance ballot ahead of voting day on October 19th. More than 600,000 people have already done so, eager to have their say on Alberta's future. Josh McLean, CBC News, Calgary.
3: The Shedd Aquarium in Chicago says two belugas that died after being relocated from Ontario's Marineland were already sick when they arrived. The aquarium says a forensic examination found the whales were suffering from a chronic gastrointestinal disease. It also found foreign objects in their stomachs, including sticks, rocks, bird feathers, and specks of paint. More than 30 marine animals were moved from Marineland. Five have since died. This is Your World Tonight. I'm Tanya Fletcher. You can hear Your World Tonight anytime on the CBC News app or wherever you get your podcasts. Give us a follow. The U.S. says it is trying to get Ukraine and Russia back to the table in a bid to end more than 4 years of war. Ukraine and Russia say the proposed talks would be preliminary and wouldn't mean an immediate ceasefire. Meanwhile, Russian attacks in Ukrainian cities continue around the clock. And as Briar Stewart reports, new drone technology is making it even harder for Ukraine to defend its people.
4: In Kyiv, the air raid alarm sounded this morning just moments after an explosion tore through the 10th floor of a high-rise apartment building not far from the city center. A 14-year-old boy was killed and seven others were injured. As fire crews worked to douse the blackened apartments, a mangled jet engine from a drone sat among a pile of debris.
5: I mean, to be honest, I was more afraid of the missiles, but now I will worry about drones too.
4: Alice Boyko's apartment is in the building that was hit.
5: Everyone right now is deeply sad and depressed. And doesn't know what to do. Everyone thinking about winter. It's really tough to live in Kyiv now.
4: Throughout the day, there were more explosions in the capital, including at an office building where four people were killed, including pedestrians who just happened to be on the sidewalk at the time. Oh God, I can't look there, said Natalie Kosheva. As she turned her head away from the bodies lying on the pavement, cloaked in black tarps. Ukraine is struggling to intercept Russia's newest model of drone, which is powered by a jet engine.
6: You know, a lot of wars take months or years to evolve. Our evolution is happening in periods of literally weeks.
4: Corey Woods is a Canadian who's in Ukraine working as a drone interceptor pilot with the country's military.
6: The speed has a lot to do with it. Those drones are now pushing 650, 700 kilometers an hour, some of them. But a lot of it comes down to the strategies that Russia employs.
4: By that he means before drones would often come at once in large groups. Now they're being sent in one after another, sometimes just a few minutes apart, which means air defense teams could be tracking targets for hours. Ukraine says it's working to trial new interceptors while at the same time pushing to secure more Patriot missiles to try to stop Russia's ballistic missiles, which have also been targeting the country's military

0: infrastructure, and its economy. Part of what Ukraine's president has called Moscow's strategy to keep escalating the war. Briar Stewart, CBC News, Kyiv.
1: A CBC News visual investigation has obtained new satellite imagery from Gaza. It shows Israel has removed rubble from parts of the occupied territory. Under international law, infrastructure that's destroyed by war is not considered disposable debris, but rather essential evidence and a burial site. Willie Lowry is in Jerusalem with more.
2: Dalal Faraj sits in the shade of a white UNHCR tent. Her children play all around her as she stares in disbelief at photos of what was once her home.
3: Impossible. This is our area? Where's the house? Where are my husband and son? How? Is it possible that this is the real photo? This is the same photo? I can't believe it.
2: At the very beginning of the Israel-Hamas war, Faraj and her five children fled their home in Shujaya. Her husband Taha and eldest son Nasser stayed behind. On October 8th, Israel struck their apartment block. Faraj never saw Taha and Nasser again, believing their bodies were buried in the debris. That was until CBC's freelance videographer showed Faraj satellite imagery, revealing a blank patch of dirt where the buildings once stood. Now she has no idea where they are.
3: Where's the rubble? Where are the dead bodies under the rubble? I want to know where the bodies are. I want my husband and son.
2: The UN estimates that more than 123,000 buildings have been destroyed in Gaza. Local authorities believe those ruins entomb the remains of about 8,000 people. The CBC's visual investigations team obtained satellite imagery revealing Israel has been removing rubble from certain sites. Independent research group Forensic Architecture's Julia Nueno says it represents a new kind of destruction in Gaza.
4: The Israeli military is compacting and clearing rubble around their military bases. And this is happening across Gaza in areas where bodies are still under the rubble.
2: That could be a violation of international law. In 2024, the International Court of Justice called on Israel to take steps to preserve evidence related to alleged violations of the Genocide Convention. Janina Dill is a professor of global security at the University of Oxford.
5: Turning ruins and rubble into a flattened area is really only compatible with international law if you first collect, identify and bury the war dead in the appropriate manner that is demanded by the Geneva Convention, and if in the process of approaching this rubble, you preserve the evidence that would be necessary for you to suppress violations of international humanitarian law and prosecute potential war crimes. If this is done without taking care of these two considerations, then it is absolutely prohibited and incompatible with Israel's obligations under the Geneva Convention.
2: In a statement to the CBC, the IDF said structures are dismantled and cleared in accordance with international law, based on tactical necessity and to reduce risks posed to its troops. It would not tell us how many Palestinian bodies have been found in the rubble and turned over.
3: We want to say bye to them no matter where they are. We want to see them.
2: Meanwhile, Faraj still holds out hope. Her husband and son's remains will one day return to her. Willie Lowry, CBC News, Jerusalem.
1: The United Nations humanitarian chief says there needs to be more attention paid to the civil war in Sudan. Tom Fletcher spoke to CBC News outside the UN General Assembly in New York. He says the agency needs more money to help the millions of people displaced, but that the conflict has been largely ignored.
6: It's very difficult to get it on the agenda. I think people see it as just simply too difficult, somehow too far away. But for us, we know that getting the politics right means that we can get that humanitarian support through.
1: Sudan has been engulfed in a civil war for more than 3 years. Since then, more than 11 million Sudanese people have been displaced.

0: The CFL could be touching down in Quebec City. It's by no means a done deal. Still, there is growing evidence the league is looking to expand, and it says the city is a front runner. But despite all the excitement, there's one rather vital issue to sort out first. Sarah Levitt explains.
1: I think it's extremely exciting.
2: Brian Chu says when he caught wind Quebec City may get a football team,

0: Grey Cup champion, used to play with the Montreal Alouettes.
1: Even in my years playing in the late 90s and 2000s, Quebec City's always been a place where, as players, we've always thought about why not have a team in Quebec City itself. The fans are extremely passionate.
0: According to the Canadian Football League, multiple cities expressed interest in an expansion team, but in a statement, a spokesperson writes, Quebec City has emerged as the leading contender. Beyond that, the league won't confirm multiple reports its board of governors gave unanimous approval to a potential franchise owner. So, what makes Quebec City so appealing?
2: One is the sort of overall geography, and two is the specific engagement of that particular market when it comes to football.
0: Michael Narain is an associate professor of sports management at Brock University. He points to the popularity of Laval University's football team. The Rouge et Or often play to a sold-out stadium of more than 10,000 fans in the city. And he says proximity to New Brunswick could attract a maritime audience. But securing a strong franchise owner is just one piece of the puzzle.
2: If you don't have a viable facility, then while the league might want to go there, it just is not going to be viable long term, and they're not going to make that strategic investment.
0: Narain says, much like the Montreal Alouettes play at McGill University Stadium, the new team could potentially play out of Laval's, but it's less than ideal.
2: The fact of the matter is, you know, to generate the revenues that you need to generate in the commercial sports space, you need to have luxury suites. You need to have corporate support.
0: There have been talks to demolish the arena where the long-gone NHL Quebec Nordiques played and build a multi-purpose stadium in its place, something the Quebec City mayor mentioned as a priority in his wish list out of the provincial election. And on the campaign trail today,
3: j'aime beaucoup ce sport-là. Je suis convaincu que Québec est un marché de football.
0: Parti Québécois leader Paul Saint-Pierre Plamondon says he loves football, but also says, as far as he knows, no financing for a stadium has been secured, something he'd want to discuss with Ottawa should he be elected premier. For Quebec City football fans, the news from the CFL is a glimmer of hope that a team will come. Sarah Levitt, CBC News, Montreal.
4: Well, we end tonight with a truly Canadian story. You may know the Rideau Canal has a series of locks, raising or lowering the water level to allow boats to go up or down the river. And as it turns out, it's not just boats. Leslie Lehman teaches at an international school in Merrickville, Ontario, right along the banks of the canal.
5: Oh my gosh, it was very exciting in Merrickville. One of our teachers came in around 8 o'clock this morning and let us know that a moose had fallen into the Rideau Canal.
4: Yeah, a moose. It was unable to climb the high stone walls, though, and was in danger of drowning. Lehman and her students sat riverside watching as everyone from the local fire department to Parks Canada tried to figure out a way to help the animal escape.
5: They actually lassoed the moose and had a ring buoy tied to him so that they could kind of manage him and see where the moose was. They lowered the water so the moose could actually stand and rest. From there, they opened up the locks and they were banging the water and making some noise to kind of have the moose go down and swim through the locks.
4: The moose wound up traveling for hours, lock by lock, until it was able to get to open, shallow water. That's where it swam away towards the woods. Lehman says it's a great example of people coming together and putting on their thinking hats.
5: The locks were used for a moose today and not boats. And we have all these students here from all over the world that have never seen a moose or seen anything happen. So it was a great learning experience for our students as well.
4: This has been Your World Tonight for Friday, September 25th. I'm Tanya Fletcher. Good night.

This is a news update on CBC Radio 1, 89.3 FM, 990 AM. Good evening, I'm Donna Lee. At 628, it's 18 degrees in downtown Winnipeg. In Brandon, it's 18, and in Thompson, it's 17. Premier Wab Kanu is urging Blood Vein First Nation to reconsider turning away licensed moose hunters, saying it could escalate division between Indigenous and non-Indigenous people. It comes amid new allegations from the Manitoba Wildlife Federation that hunters are once again being prevented from accessing public land there. Kanu says the province sent the First Nation a cease and desist letter earlier this month.

0: Blood Vein says according to its laws, no one is allowed to hunt moose on its lands without a permit from council. The First Nation pointed to concerns over food security and declining moose populations. Manitoba's Progressive Conservatives are looking for a new campaign leader. Stephen Carter announced on social media today that he's resigned. The Calgary political strategist had been in the role for 9 months. PC leader Abhi Khan would not say why Carter quit. Khan says there is still time to prepare for the provincial election, which is slated for the fall of 2027, but nothing prevents the premier from triggering the race earlier. Tonight in Winnipeg, it'll be mainly cloudy and windy with a low of 15. I'll be back with more at 7 o'clock.
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4: Hello, I'm Helen Mann, sitting in for Neil Kuxel.
5: Good evening, I'm Chris Howden. This is As It Happens. Tonight,
4: a victory for the away team. Donald Trump and Xi Jinping wrap up their Washington summit without major policy developments. But former Canadian diplomat Michael Kovrig says that doesn't mean the Chinese leader didn't score a big win.
5: Fight, not flight. A former student at one of India's top women's colleges was among hundreds protesting after a young student was sexually assaulted. She says all they're demanding is for women to feel safe in public.
4: Digital literacy. A Quebec writer's work divides the literary community after it's alleged that he wrote his acclaimed novel with the help of AI. One writer tells us his peers are frustrated and grieving.
5: Pause for effect. Helen talks to the Canadian trainer of a dog named Uber, who has finally gotten his big break, starring alongside Brad Pitt in the new movie Heart of the Beast.
4: All over the world. Somewhere up there in space is the latest honor for Weird Al Yankovic, an asteroid or alsteroid named after him.
5: And no junk in the trunk. A new study finds elephants use plants for medicinal purposes. They don't just use them to treat themselves, but their offspring as well. As it happens, the Friday edition, radio that applauds their problem-solving ability.

0: After weeks of anticipation, the world's most powerful duo have done their thing, shaken hands, and gone their separate ways. But how much did Donald Trump and Xi Jinping get done? Today, the U.S. president wrapped up a three-day summit with his Chinese counterpart at the White House with a cup of tea. Critics were already pointing to a lack of major announcements, but President Trump offered a different take.
1: I think our farmers are going to be very happy. A lot of very positive things happened, but America is very happy about this visit, and I'm sure China is very happy also. Great things for both countries, and it's been just very, very productive, and thank you very much.
0: Donald Trump concluding his summit with Chinese leader Xi Jinping at the White House earlier today. Michael Kovrig is the senior Asia advisor with the International Crisis Group and a former Canadian diplomat. This week marks 5 years since Mr. Kovrig was released from wrongful detention in China. We reached him in Barcelona.
2: Michael, Donald Trump says a lot of very positive things came out of this summit. Is that a fair assessment? And if it is, positive for whom, do you think?
3: I think the main positive is actually for his counterpart, Xi Jinping. And the objective, particularly for the Chinese, was to have a ceremonial, really sort of pomp and circumstance filled summit that made Xi Jinping look like a leading world statesman going to Washington on his first state visit in a decade and being received as an equal by the President of the United States. That was the really big takeaway for the Chinese, and the opportunity to keep pushing their narrative that the two big powers have established what they like to call constructive strategic stability. I think Donald Trump probably appreciated also the pageantry and that kind of reciprocity and the image he's

0: tried to craft, that through his personal relationship with Xi Jinping, they can get things done and solve problems. I think the reality on substance is a lot thinner.
1: You say that you expect that Donald Trump is enjoying the pomp that he's had in this visit, but is there any kind of much-needed win for him in this, given his status at home and abroad has taken such a hit in the last 9 months or so?
0: I think the optics, Xi Jinping played ball with him as far as he gave Xi Jinping face by going to Beijing back in May. This is a reciprocal visit. It situates both of them as big men, as strong men leaders, as Trump likes to see himself. But the substance, I think, is mainly just a 2-month extension of the trade truce. This is because China and the U.S. both went toe-to-toe, trying to achieve a certain degree of dominance in economic statecraft, the U.S. through Trump's tariffs, which Canada is all too familiar with, and then China responded by restrictions mainly on its rare earths and critical minerals and used that as a chokehold, and the U.S. backed off. So that has led to the two countries being in a kind of strategic stalemate where they're just focusing on small transactional wins and maintaining that kind of trade truce. I think that I heard the Chinese wanted to try to push the truce out to the end of Trump's term, but the American side is not happy with China's compliance on supplying the critical minerals the U.S. economy needs. And so they've just rolled it over for another 2 months, which suggests they're kicking the can down the road to the next set of summits, which are APEC in November, and then potentially the G20 summit.
1: What do you think Prime Minister Mark Carney might have been watching for in this summit as Canada faces not just its trade war with the U.S., but also an increasingly assertive China at a time when he is trying to navigate his own relationship with China?
0: The irony of the situation, right, is that most of the U.S. policy establishment is quite hawkish on China, and justifiably so. They are deeply concerned about a whole host of things that China is doing that are not good for U.S. interests, and by extension are not good for Canadian interests either indirectly or directly. But their own president, because of his desire to impress this autocratic leader of China and show himself to be a strongman statesman in these situations with him, has undercut much of that policy, and he's held back a lot of things that the U.S. national security establishment would like to do. So there's this inherent tension there where the U.S. wants allies like Canada to align with it on tough policies on China, but then Trump goes and potentially makes deals with China that could leave those allies hanging out to dry. So what Mark Carney will be particularly looking for is Trump potentially going to agree to anything with Xi Jinping that could leave Canada out on a limb with a policy that exposes it to Chinese penalties? And I think he'll also be looking particularly at any U.S.-China trade deals that potentially disadvantage Canada economically. And from a strategic perspective, there are concerns about Taiwan. And that affects Canada because Canada depends on a stable Indo-Pacific for so much of its economic well-being. It's also potentially leaving another democracy that is the U.S. has been supporting for decades in a vulnerable position.
1: Now, as our listeners heard in the introduction to this interview, this week marks 5 years since your release from detention in China. I'm just wondering what lessons you draw on from that experience as you continue your efforts to try to understand China's leadership, to sort of suss out its relationship with the rest of the world.
0: Thank you. That's a great question, and I appreciate you recalling that. Yeah, I left China 5 years ago after its party state finally agreed to a negotiated end to my wrongful detention there. I'd been a political hostage in a ruthless effort to coerce Canada into releasing Huawei Technologies CFO Meng Wanzhou. And ironically, the echoes of that whole affair are still very much with us. Xi Jinping is in Washington negotiating with the man who ultimately precipitated that whole crisis, Donald Trump. Meanwhile, the U.S. government's legal case against Huawei Technologies, of which the Meng extradition process was ultimately a part of, has begun this month in New York City. Meanwhile, Washington is again pressuring Canada to align with its economic statecraft against China. So that story is not just my personal history or Canadian history. It's still a live issue going on now. And it's also with us in a different way, because I might have been, certainly for Canadians, maybe, you know, along with Michael Spavor, the most famously detained, but I was not the only one. There were other Canadians before me, the Kevin and Julia Garrett, for example. There are other Canadians still wrongfully detained in China right

0: now, particularly Hussein Shalil, for example, who's been there for now 2 decades incommunicado. And the cases keep coming. In June, Min Xin, an American scholar of Myanmar, flew to China at the invitation of a Chinese professor and was promptly abducted and put into the same kind of torture and solitary confinement and coercive interrogation that I suffered for many months. A Czech businessman, Aleš K., was detained this summer. Shortly after, Prague arrested a man that it identified as a Chinese intelligence officer. So the sequence on all of these is painfully familiar. And what your listeners should recognize is that China is still wrongfully detaining foreign citizens and using them as bargaining chips. Meetings with Xi Jinping, whether it's Mark Carney or Donald Trump, are opportunities to call for releasing those prisoners and releasing prisoners like Jimmy Lai, the Hong Kong publisher who may die in prison. And the message to Xi Jinping should be quite simple. Abducting and torturing people makes you look bad.
1: Michael Kovrig, it is very good to be speaking with you today and hearing your perspective. I appreciate it. Thank you so much.
0: Thank you.
2: Michael Kovrig is the Asia advisor with the International Crisis Group. He spent 3 years wrongfully detained in China. We reached him in Barcelona.

0: Today in New Delhi, hundreds of demonstrators marched through the streets demanding stronger safety measures for women. The protests broke out after three men posing as police officers allegedly raped a 17-year-old girl in a public park earlier this week, just a few kilometers away from Lady Shriram College, one of the country's top colleges for women. In response, the school temporarily suspended in-person classes and the city restricted access to public parks after sunset. Three suspects have been arrested. Anya Vig is a former student at Lady Shriram College. She's a lawyer who's been on the streets protesting. We reached her in Delhi.
1: Anya, tell me what it was like on the streets during this protest.
2: I think it was extremely empowering. Today was a mixed group of women. So day before, it was mostly girls from Lady Shriram College, which is closer to the place where the incident had taken place. But today it was mostly women, I would say, who are in colleges across Delhi University or generally in colleges, younger working professionals, but it was mostly women and queer people. We had some older women join us as well, women who've been activists, lawyers on the streets with us today.
1: And what kind of things are they saying?
2: One of the biggest things that everybody has been demanding is for safety of women in public spaces. So demanding for safety infrastructure across campuses, on roads, in public spaces, near workplaces, making sure that public connectivity is better. One of the biggest things that I think a lot of college students have been demanding is that they're able to safely travel to and from colleges. That was one. But otherwise as well, people are demanding for society to change the way that they look at women and how women's bodies are their own and they're not objects.
1: Tell me about your thoughts and your feelings when you heard the reports of what happened to this 17-year-old girl.
2: I was really enraged, you know, and I was just telling another friend of mine that it's been a few days since I slept properly because it really angers you because you see that the world moves on, but the concerns of women remain the same across the country, across the years. I was in my undergrad at the same school a couple of years ago, and these issues existed even then. And the fact that something so gruesome has to happen for it to make the national headlines, and for us to come on ground and to demand for rights that are so basic, something that's so fundamental to our existence, it really enrages you. It makes you feel anger and makes you feel sadness, but it also sometimes makes you feel helpless because the most that you can do is ask, and how much of that really translates into something more is just the collective output of it and how many people are willing to listen to you. So just a very, very mixed whirlpool of emotions the couple of past few days has been.
1: When you say conditions were like this, when you yourself were at Lady Shriram College, what do you mean? What were the conditions like that made you feel, I guess, vulnerable?
2: So for context, Lady Shriram College is supposed to be, and not supposed to, is one of the best institutes for women in this country. I would say it's one of the number one colleges in the country, and it's in a very safe, posh place in Delhi. But even then,

0: And the area around our college wasn't as safe when I was in my undergrad as well. So the backside of my college is extremely dim lit. There is a park which is extremely unsafe, and that is the same area that most women actually use to go to their accommodations. You know, there are 2,000, around 2,000, 3,000 women that stay near LSR because it's a women's college, and so many of them have traveled from different cities and states to come and live closer to college. And almost all of them have to access that area, and yet the safety has been in abysmal condition. I mean, the street lights were barely there. It was an extremely dark place. The lanes were shady. And I remember at my time as well, there used to be creepy men that would keep walking around. Some were regular, some would come and leave because everybody knew that it's a girls' college. And they also knew that once the sun sets down, the place becomes shady and shanty and dark. And I went to the protest and the solidarity march 2 days ago, and to my absolute distraught feelings, it looked the same. And it's been so many years since I graduated. And the sad thing is that it's just not something that I faced when I was in college. It is something my seniors face, their seniors face, my juniors face, and now the girls that are in college are facing it again.
1: It often happens in these situations that the onus wrongfully falls on women to have to find ways to protect themselves. Mm-hmm. So what did you and your classmates do to try and guard against the thing that happened to this young woman?
0: All of these years and all of the multiple incidents that ever happened, I think inadvertently society reminds you, and you start feeling it yourself, that maybe you were in the wrong. It was maybe the clothes you were wearing, it was maybe the time you were outside at, it was maybe the person you were with. All of those things and questions start coming up in your head as well, and that's what society has trained us. But I think this time we realize, and you know, out of the collective incidents that so many of us have been through, I think women of the country are tired. They're tired of being told where to go and when to go, or to be made to stay at home after certain hours. I should have to not constantly look behind my back when I'm walking on the streets.
1: And are women on that campus taking things into their own hands? Are they trying to protect themselves in certain ways?
0: All of us do something or the other to protect ourselves, right? Be it carrying pepper sprays, be it sharing our location, making sure that we're not going after a point of time, calling somebody on your way, making sure that you're going in groups. These are things that we've always done, and it's so sad that we have to do it even today, because you know, you have to start self-restricting yourself. You start deciding where not to go and where to go for the potential harm that may occur when you're on the streets. So that's something that we've always done, and sadly, women near colleges and in my own colleges are still doing it today, and they shouldn't have to.
1: You mentioned Delhi is often called India's rape capital, and we see statistics that say sexual violence is a major issue across the country. 80 rapes reported to police every day. Those are just the ones that are reported. So what do you think of the government's response to these protests and actually to the incident itself?
0: All governments across the country, regardless of what state and what political party they belong to, have almost always looked away from women's safety. I mean, governments have come and governments have gone and people in power have changed, but the issues of women remain the same even today. And if this is not going to change it, and multiple incidents of this is not going to change it, then I don't know what will. And the laws in India are phenomenal for women protection. It's just the problem in terms of implementation of those laws in reality. So what are we waiting for?
1: Anya, thanks so much for talking with us about this. I appreciate it.
0: Of course.
2: Anya Vig is a former student at Lady Shriram College. She's been protesting this week in Delhi, which is where we reached her. We contacted Lady Shriram College's administration for comment on what the school is planning to do to protect students, but we didn't hear back before airtime.

We all have our own remedies when we get sick. A de-bubbled ginger ale, a warm bowl of chicken soup, an entire head of garlic smothered in VapoRub. For a lot of us, these cure-alls are passed down from generation to generation. And according to new research, it is possible that humans aren't the only ones that do.

0: this. A new study published in the journal Nature has documented instances of African elephants in Kenya using medicinal plants and compounds to treat illness in themselves and their offspring. Elodie Freiman is a postdoctoral fellow at Brown University. She's one of the authors of the paper. We reached her in New York.
1: Elodie, our listeners have heard before how chimpanzees engage in self-medicating. And I know this is something you've seen for yourself. What was it like for you then to learn that elephants are doing this too?
2: Oh, such a great question. I've stopped being surprised at this point, I think. Self-medication in animals, when I first learned that was even a thing, my mind was totally blown. And then the more time I spent working on this topic, the more I realized that it's so widespread across the animal kingdom, from the tiniest insects to the largest mammals, that knowing how intelligent and complex elephants are and elephant societies are, it was just a matter of time, I think, before we began learning just about the extent of the diversity of the medicinal plants that elephants are using in the wild.
1: You did not, as I understand it, observe the behavior yourself, but your team conducted interviews with locals and local experts who had. What did they tell you about the kind of things they were seeing?
2: Yeah, that's right. And that's sort of the crux of this study, is that we went to the source. We went to people who have lived amongst these elephant populations for decades and decades, the majority of their lives, and sat down and said, what are your perceptions of how elephants use medicine? And what are some of your firsthand observations? And we got all sorts of incredible stories and anecdotes and observations from these interviews. So for example, there were many, 35 different plants came up in these conversations, most of which are also used as medicines by the local community.
1: Right. Now, you said there were 35 different plants. Is it clear from these observations that the different plants are perhaps being used for different conditions?
2: So 35 different plants kind of came up in our interviews. 25 of those plants, we actually had the informant or the local expert say directly, you know, this is a medicine for the elephants. In 8 of those cases, the informant said, this is a medicine for the elephants, and I can tell you exactly what the elephant is using it for.
1: Wow.
2: Which is incredible. And in some of those cases too, there was a couple of these incredible, incredible stories of a wildlife scout, for example, who's seen mothers giving a medicinal plant, mixing it with her own milk and giving it to her calf as what the informant described as a sort of immunization. And again, all of these plants, or the majority of these plants, are used in local traditional medicinal knowledge systems. And when we did a kind of a lit review looking at some of these key plants, the plants that were mentioned by the most informants, to see what is known about these plants out in the literature, what's been done in the past, 9 out of 10 of them had known pharmacological properties and bioactivity.
1: And the observers don't think it's maybe just that these plants taste better?
2: That's a really great, that's a great point to make. Directly, all of the informants, without exception, said they believe that the elephants here are using plants as medicine. But a general rule is that medicinal plants actually tend to taste really bad. They tend to be really, really bitter because they're chock full of these medicinal compounds. In small doses, they're medicines, but in high doses, they're poisons. And they're actually the compounds that the plants generate as a defense against, you know, predators like caterpillars that are trying to eat them.
1: Mm-hmm. And you know, we know elephants, African elephants, are endangered in part because of habitat loss. But when you look at these plants themselves and the importance of preserving them, what does this tell us?
2: Yeah, that is the key point. And I think that if, you know, the behaviors are incredible that we document here, but the for me, the key takeaway of this kind of research is just how important it is to protect these medicinal plants, because habitat loss doesn't just mean the loss of foods for animals. It doesn't just mean the loss of territory for animals. It also means the loss of medicine for animals.
1: We know elephants are extraordinary animals. How big a deal is this for the people who observe elephant behavior?
2: I think it's a fairly big deal. I think it's high time that we start, first of all, listening to and amplifying the voices and observations of local experts, people who live in and around these

0: endangered animal communities. I think Western science for a very long time hasn't championed those local voices. And it's high time we start doing that. I think for elephant science generally, I think people that know how intelligent elephants are, who have spent time with elephants, again, probably won't be surprised that they're capable of seeking out medicines. But I definitely think that it's time we start kind of investing in more research into these behaviors, especially if we want to be strategic about conservation strategies to help protect them.
1: Elodie, it's a pleasure to talk with you. Thanks so much.
0: Yeah, thank you.
1: Bye-bye.
2: Elodie Freiman is a Voss postdoctoral research fellow at Brown University. We reached her in New York City.

astonishing Maria Callas, virtuosa of bel canto style, diva with unmatched mastery of drama and technique. Celebrated German baritone Dietrich Fischer-Dieskau, multilingual lyric baritone of astonishing versatility.

Alfred Matthew Yankovic, golden-throated vocalist and gimlet-eyed satirist of the late 20th century popular music canon. What have these three in common, besides, of course, their timeless elegance and their irreproachable genius? Well, each has had an asteroid named after them. The most recent of these honorees is Mr. Yankovic, known to aficionados as Weird Alfred, and to more dedicated aficionados simply as Weird Al. His whimsical reworkings of contemporary chart hits have invited us to embrace the malleability of lyrical forms. To consider, for example, what would happen if the lewd 1982 song My Sharona were instead an ode to a processed meat product entitled My Bologna. So it is fitting that this month the International Astronomical Union approved the naming of asteroid 14331 Al Yankovic. Alison McGraw, a planetary scientist who collaborated on the naming process, says, "For countless scientists, engineers, programmers, educators, and students, his work helped create an environment where being enthusiastic about learning was something worth celebrating." With typical modesty, Mr. Yankovic himself has responded, "This is perhaps the greatest honor I've ever received. I just hope this isn't the asteroid that winds up destroying the Earth." More trademark whimsy from this modern master. Here with one of his many acclaimed works, this is Alfred Matthew, Weird Al Yankovic, with Canadian Idiot.

0: Weird Al Yankovic with Canadian Idiot.
1: We are going to take a short break now. When we return, a Montreal writer weighs in on an AI controversy that prompted an existential crisis in the international literary scene.
0: And the general manager of MapQuest tells us business has been booming since the platform decided not to change the name of Lake Ontario, and he has Canadians to thank for that. Stay tuned. I'm Chris Howden.

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1: Communities are challenged by the issues that surround us. Safety, homelessness, transit. 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
0: 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In an hour, it's Ideas with Nala Ayed.
2: Imagine a space where we communicate through sound without the confines of cumbersome words. We'll hear from a PhD candidate who believes vocal improv can help heal the divides. Coming up on Ideas.
3: This is CBC News. Good evening, I'm Donna Lee. In downtown Winnipeg at 7 o'clock, it's cloudy and 18 degrees. Tonight, it'll be mainly cloudy and windy with a low of 15. If you're a licensed moose hunter being turned away at a check stop, Premier Wob Kanew wants you to call him. This comes amid ongoing concerns from the Manitoba Wildlife Federation over what it says is a blockade near Blood Vein River First Nation, about 200 kilometers northeast of Winnipeg. The Federation alleges that, like last year, some people are being prevented from accessing public lands for hunting. Kanew says his government shared a cease and desist letter with the First Nation earlier this month.
4: When you take actions like this, it's not a sustainable intervention because you are provoking a negative reaction. And let's be honest, it's going to be a hateful reaction in response. And all that's going to do is escalate. That's not the path forward. De-escalate.
3: First Nation leadership has previously expressed concerns about declining moose populations. In a statement today, Blood Vein says under its laws, no one is allowed to hunt moose on its land without a permit from its council. Chief Lisa Young accused Manitoba of paying lip service to reconciliation. She's urging the government to have meaningful consultations with the First Nation on the issue. The campaign manager for Manitoba's Progressive Conservatives resigned today. Stephen Carter made the announcement on X, the social media platform formerly known as Twitter. Carter served in the role for 9 months. Abby Kahn is Manitoba's PC leader.
5: Well, I don't know if it was A, this quickly, and B, there's a long time to the next election. So, almost a year, Carter was with us, and we got a lot of good policy and communications and platform developed.
3: The next provincial election is slated for the fall of 2027, but nothing prevents the premier from triggering it earlier. In national news now, police are investigating after several Muslim schools across the country received anonymous death threats. Regional police forces in Ottawa, London, Waterloo, Vancouver, and Montreal were contacted about the email, which threatened to kill or deport Muslims. Jennifer Yoon reports.
6: The threat is explicit and disturbing. Leave Canada or be killed. 9 Muslim schools across Canada received the email sent from an anonymous account.
7: My reaction was just shock.
6: Mohammed Salim is the principal of Ottawa's Abroar Elementary, one of the schools that received the threat this week.
7: Especially targeting kids, I felt it crossed a line.
6: Islamic schools operated by the Muslim Association of Canada are run similarly to private Christian or Jewish schools. Association spokesperson Nabil Sultan says the scope of the threat is unprecedented.
8: It just shakes your confidence in your existence in this society.
9: We're worried and anxious.
6: Sarah Omar, bringing her 5-year-old to Abroar Elementary, wants to see authorities take long-term action to fight Islamophobia.
9: You know, to ask the community, okay, what can we do to support you?
6: Several police forces, including in London and Peel region, say they're investigating. Jennifer Yoon, CBC News, Ottawa.
3: An examination has found 2 marine-lined beluga whales that died after being relocated to Chicago had chronic inflammatory disease. The whales were brought from the shuttered Ontario theme park to Shedd Aquarium following a massive operation to rehome 30 animals. Since then, 4 belugas and 1 dolphin have died.